0: play the rage bait game. Now, some of you will say, no, take it easy. He's a good guy, and you're Italian, so you're too comfortable with the hands, but the hands were just too much for the genteel Jennings. But I believe Jennings is just fine with gesticulating. He just couldn't handle what came along with it. My proof? Jennings himself did the same thing Mockler did to him to another guest. And here are the receipts.
1: Are there any lies that Donald Trump tells that you are disturbed by?
2: I don't want any politician to lie ever.
3: What right. is a lie that Donald Trump
2: Look, first of all, I don't answer
3: lie.
2: To you, and I don't answer to you. That's number one. Number two, it is my sincere... Well, I don't answer to these two guys.
1: You put your finger in my face, and you were aggressive, and you said you don't answer. Let me ask you a question, though.
2: I don't.
1: You don't ask me a question. I thought you told us, Abby, that we all should speak among each other, not wait for you. And if it's all right,
2: you're going to ask me for my number after
4: Hang
2: the show?
4: Hang on, Scott and Michael.
2: Brother, don't start.
4: In the spirit of conversation at the table, we're going to...
0: What a punk. He did the same thing. You see what I'm saying? Now, what's different is Professor Michael Eric Dyson, the man on your screen, looking at him with contempt. Why? Well, he handled it differently because he has a better handle on adulting than Jennings, but also because he had the facts and the law on his side. See, that's why I called Jennings out. I don't want bad things for him. I wish him well. And I don't want him fired. Because not only did he fail the decency test, right, in a way that he provoked somebody else the same way, but now he's got a new standard, but it's all just a distraction from his true deficiency. He can't justify what's happening in Iran beyond the regime sucks. All this administration can do is pound the table and insist we're winning bigly, which we should be in terms of military might. But beyond what the U.S. war machine accomplished with the IDF in about the first week, we've spent now the better part of 2 months being told not to believe our lying eyes about the obvious impasse. Listen to this.
5: Last 24 hours or so, Iran's fired at us. We fired at Iran. I'm just going to ask you more directly, is the ceasefire over?
6: No, the ceasefire is not over. Ultimately, this is a separate and distinct project. And we expected there would be some churn. With the ceasefire, the clock stops. If it were to restart, that would be the president's decision.
0: So they're firing on you. You're firing on them. But it's a ceasefire because it's a separate component. It's a ceasefire. The ceasefire, it's ceasefire. But they shot, but you're shooting. But the blockade should ceasefire. To quote the Princess Bride, he keeps on using that word. I do not think it means what he thinks it means, because a ceasefire is just what it sounds like. Any firing shows a lack of cessation. Okay? Now, those are the facts. The law, even if there were a ceasefire, okay, show me where in the War Powers Resolution it says a president gets to decide to pause the 60-day clock. It doesn't. Anywhere. Show me where it says that a ceasefire even pauses the clock. Nowhere. The words are not in the statute because it's not a thing. But of course, the majority in Congress are just MAGA minions for the most part. So instead of enforcing the law that they have a constitutional duty to enforce, they took a vacation. So as a result, instead of Congress doing its job and voting potentially to hold military action until there's a strategy articulated or maybe a negotiation or diplomatic strategy that makes sense. Instead of that, now there may be another round of bombing. Well, that can't be bad, can it? Well, I don't know. How many innocent people will die? What may happen to American troops? What will it cost? Without any real sense that it will make anything better, how can we allow any of this? After all, we've already sent tens of thousands of bombs into Iran and killed a bunch of the regime's leaders, and yet we are at an impasse. The president told us he obliterated their nuclear capacity. Now he's saying he will obliterate their oil capacity. But the more reporting gets done, the less likely either seems to be true. A new report says U.S. intelligence believes, U.S. intelligence, okay, that is the Trump administration, believes that Iran's timeline to produce enough enriched uranium for a nuclear weapon remains unchanged since last year's Operation Midnight Hammer, okay? They think it's going to take them about a year to have enough enriched uranium. Remember, two things. One, having enough enriched uranium is not the same as having a nuke. There is an entire separate set of processes that can go very wrong to getting to a weapon once you have the uranium. So the idea that they were just weeks away from building a nuke is demonstrably poo-poo. Okay? Now, we supposedly went to war because they were weeks away from a weapon. Again, demonstrably, by the administration's own intelligence agencies, run by the people he put in charge, say that's not true. Did you hear it? Can you accept it? We'll see. As for oil production, Columbia's Center on Global Energy Policy, which researches exactly this, found, quote, the U.S. blockade of Iran's oil exports will not cause catastrophic or even very serious damage of its oil industry. If and when the blockade is relaxed, Iran will probably be able to promptly resume production at about 70% or regain most of its pre-war capacity within a few months. Now, here's something we can do something about that is very wrong and affecting us at home very much. What you see on your screen. The price of oil is now the same as it was a bunch of years ago, but the price of gas is much higher now than it was then. Why? Profit-taking by the big oil companies. They are making $30 million extra every hour because of the war. Why doesn't the president play tough with them? Why doesn't he say, Congress, get back here. Democrats, you too. Come together and pass a windfall profit tax on these companies. Don't let them gouge profits during a war. Why not do that? Let's discuss. Now, the day after Jennings did what he did to young Mr. Adam Mockler, Geraldo Rivera, who was also at the CNN table that night, was on this show, and he gave his hot take on what he saw go down.
7: The kid was a dick. I mean, he really smart, eloquent, had his argument together, had obviously debated Scott before, and he was really being a dick. I mean, it was shut up.
0: Look, did I agree? Obviously, no. You see my face. I love Geraldo, okay? He will always win in any conversation with me. But I have to say, I believe that the age of Mr. Mockler is relevant, not to his capacity. The kid, if you want to call him that, is every bit a full-grown man when it comes to making his arguments. I just believe that Jennings had a higher standard that he should have had as a 48, almost 50-year-old man, and he was just getting beaten on the facts and the law and bailed himself out with bad behavior, and he shouldn't be rewarded for that any more than the president or anybody else. So let's discuss how we get to a better place and the true state of play. Veteran journalist and absolutely one of my mentors got me into this business, Mr. Geraldo Rivera, and progressive podcaster who is a friend of mine and I love having on my platforms, Adam Mockler. It's good to have you both. Adam, you know, everybody's been talking about this. You and I have gotten sideways on the couch in my apartment, and that sounded wrong. I mean, yeah, in terms of our arguments, and we have disagreed. We have disagreed, right? But never like that. Never angry. Never where we can't look at each other in the eye. Never in terms of not wanting each other's company anymore, because we're decent and we were being decent. Did you pick up on that Jennings, because you didn't look intimidated, nor should you have been, but did you know that he was being performative in what he did, or did you think he was really losing it?
8: No, that was a genuine, serious moment, and I really appreciate the clips that you showed in the opening, and I appreciate everything you said. I also think that my age actually doesn't have much to do with it at this point, from my stance. I've been attacked over the past few days on my age over and over, but nobody's really focusing on the substance of what I was saying in that moment. So I'll touch on Jennings in one moment. But, I mean, For my entire life, the United States has been at war with some country in the Middle East in one form or another. Millennials grew up seeing all of these headlines about Saddam Hussein is taken out, the bad guy is taken out. But then we watched that military success turn into a grinding counterinsurgency. Mm. Years and years, trillions of dollars spent. Same thing in Afghanistan. A military success, at first, turned into a grinding counterinsurgency. So people my age are primed to believe that just because you get some, like, just because you sink the Navy or you sink the Air Force doesn't mean it's going to affect us or help us long term. So I was trying to make a broader point about military concessions. And when it comes to Scott Jennings, I sat with him at the same table, that same table, week after week after week, and then listened to him lie about the timelines of the war, not bound to any sort of facts or even decorum. He's a big asshole on that show. I'm going to say it. He's the one who is constantly smug and condescending. That's his entire bit. So for this to blow up because I give him the energy that he gives other people just blows my mind, in my opinion. And I hope that's understandable.
0: No, see, it is understandable. I don't have any problem with your age. I'm a little jealous, but I don't have any problem with it. I have a problem with his age. Because let me tell you something. Geraldo wouldn't treat me that way. He wouldn't. He knows better. He knows he's more seasoned. He knows that whatever I'm processing the wrong way is a function of that immaturity as opposed to anything else. Geraldo, he says something that you and I discussed one night at the house you were renting out east. We were drinking too, but it was a good conversation. And we were talking about his generation. And you were saying, you know, they've been through it. 9/11, the economic collapse, you know, then the war on terror, then COVID, and now Trump, like it never ends for them. And they have seen a lot. We kind of don't think about that when we think about them as a younger generation.
7: Oh, I think about the fact that they have a hard time buying homes and settling with their families. I think about that. I am the father of five. Excuse me. A father of five, I watch these kids grow up and the kids around them. Mine are more fortunate than most, so I understand the frustration. I also understand where a lack of respect would come from, a lack of decorum would come from. And, you know, my problem with Adam, who I never met until this CNN experience, I was impressed with the substance of what he was talking about and told him so in the commercial break. My problem with him was that he was disrespectful to an extent in a physical way. Now, if that had been you or me, Chris, I submit that our reaction would have been at least as passionate as Scott Jennings' reaction to Adam Mockler, would have been perhaps even more so. And if there was, look in history, you know, the brawls we've had and the confrontations we've had. You know, the jacket I'm wearing is 23 years old, probably. You know, so I celebrate.
0: I'm going to buy you a new jacket when I see you. Listen, I don't think that's true. I think you and I can get hot, and you and I grew up a different way than Adam, and you and I have been in a lot of fistfights. Neither of us are happy about a lot of that. What I'm saying is Adam's analysis works for me. He was giving Scott the same energy that Scott was giving him. And I'll tell you what, when he was on with you guys on Piers Morgan, and again, I respect Piers. I've known him a long time. I don't like the show. I think it's part of the problem. It's just dueling boxes and all gotcha contests. I got to tell you, Piers was being a jerk to Adam. It's your bedtime. You're in your bedroom right now coming to us. Kid's not 11. He's 25. You know, he's 23 years old.
8: Can I just point out?
0: Go ahead, Adam. Like,
8: yeah, Piers made a joke. And I mean, Geraldo can say what he wants about my gesticulations. There's a way to ask me to calm down if needed. But this is all, again, a distraction from this failing war. Over and over and over, people were saying that, like, I need to bring more substance. The substance is shown in the headlines every single day.
7: What would you do now about the war? What would you do, Adam? What are you going to do now? You're the president right this minute. What are you going to do about the fact
8: Geraldo, I would not start Project Freedom, then immediately scrap it. I would not lie to the American people.
7: It's too late. It started. What are you going to do about it now?
8: Let me finish. I would not say that we have decisively won when we were 2 weeks in. And right now, I see two pathways as we stand. Either we can have a crazy escalation, and that's Trump right now threatening the desalination plants. This crazy escalation would teach Iran a lesson, and that is one pathway. Or there is a humiliating climb down in which the United States has to leave without many concessions, leave the area. Those are the two options right now. Do you see a third option?
9: Yes. I think I do, personally. But

0: It's very unpopular. Excuse me, I'm so sorry.
1: Drink some water.
0: I think that what has to happen... Yeah, let me have... Excuse me.
1: Yeah.
0: I feel shy. Talk amongst
1: Drink
0: yourself.
1: Some water.
2: Yeah, I mean, listen...
1: I'll tell you what my third path... I'll tell you my third path is, Adam. Yeah. I'll tell you my third path. You stay where you are. They had to pause the Operation Freedom, the guided tour through the Strait, because the regime was coming too close to Navy vessels and maybe doing something that would absolutely cause a justification for escalation
0: that we don't need. I disagree.
1: And then, well, this is what I'm told by guys who are in sitting in Riyadh right now as part of the planning team. And it's good restraint, because if they did something that was damaging to a U.S. vessel, Geraldo, you know what comes next.
0: Of course. I think that Adam suggests humiliation or...
2: Escalation.
1: Escalation.
0: Surrender, basically.
1: Because it rhymes.
0: Humiliation or escalation. Humiliation or escalation. Project Freedom, I thought, was a brilliant workaround those two extremes. How so? When you couch the mission in the Strait of Hormuz and the Persian Gulf in humanitarian terms, as they were starting to do, as Marco Rubio, Secretary of State Marco Rubio, did today, in humanitarian terms, what is this? There's 23,000 sailors on those vessels. They're starving. They're ill. They've been away from home. The ships are running out of supplies. Of course, they began to make the argument. I thought Rubio did an excellent job that the only way to get help to those sailors is to let those vessels out, to let them leave, to promise that you'll let those vessels with the ill crew, no supplies, let them sail to wherever they're going. If Iran is such a victim, let these people sail. And then I think that then you can talk about where you go from there.
2: But can we just admit this is an absolute...
1: Why do you think they paused this? Geraldo, why do you think they paused it?
0: I am hopeful and fearful. My fear is that the hawks will prevail and they'll unleash fury again. My hope is that the two sides will see this humanitarian framework as a way out for both sides, where both sides are not humiliated, but they go to their separate corners and then take up negotiation for the fate of the Strait in the future.
1: The problem is one side is a bunch of terrorists. Go ahead, Adam, and then I have a question for you.
2: Yeah. I was going to say the point of my entire questions are not to say that I have the answer to how to end this war, but I just want to be able to ask questions about a war that I view as failing. I mean, just think about this. Operation Epic Fury has apparently winded down, or it's over, according to Marco Rubio and Pete Hegseth, basically because it hit the 60-day mark. So then they started Operation Freedom, or Project Freedom, or whatever they're calling it. Now they're winding this down. What did we get from Epic Fury? Did we get nuclear disarmament? No. Did we get regime change? No. So what I'm trying to say is I'm very worried this is going to turn into another grinding, long-term war, and we should be able to ask questions about that. I don't see many political concessions from Iran. I mean, that's the main question I was asking. Can we all just agree we've gotten zero political concessions from Iran after 62 days or so?
1: Right. Look, I thought that's you bad. Were right to call out Jennings. Yeah. The guy worked for Bush, who sold us the weapons of mass destruction BS, and he has no shame about it. And I thought you were right to bring up the context with the IRA thing. Your substance is strong enough that he had to do this. That's my point. And I'll tell you one idea that we haven't mentioned tonight. There's one piece to this that's getting a complete pass. Congress. They went on vacation when they have obvious statutory requirement to vote. This has never happened before, where they've had a 60-day and they've ignored it and gone on vacation. I think the Democrats should come back and say, we're not leaving. We want to vote. I think that there's a space here, because if they go back and bomb more, Geraldo, it's on Congress. They could have stopped it with a vote. And they're just letting the president do whatever he wants.
0: I just wanted one P.S. I was right about the Supreme Court's previous decisions, where they would go on immunity, for example. The War Powers Act is arguably unconstitutional.

0: constitutional. Why? Because Article 2 of the Constitution makes the President of the United States the Commander-in-Chief. The Commander-in-Chief means, in war, that he gets to decide what's right, what's wrong, what's left, what's right. I think that given the fact that there is an argument, and I think it will go to the Supreme Court, I think that somebody will the case in a legal forum. They'll argue maybe that Congress has the sole right to wage war because that's Article 1. This is Article 2, the Commander-in-Chief. I think that Article 2 will prevail. And Trump, and I hated this war. I warned them that this war was going to go south.
1: I heard you.
0: I said
1: I heard
0: that
1: the
0: news always gets worse in the Mideast.
1: I heard but, you do it, this, and you this, were right then.
0: How do we get out of it?
1: There's just one thing. There's one thing, and then we'll rejoin. We'll keep talking. And Adam, you know you're always welcome here on the podcast, on the radio. I think you're doing great, and I think it's all substance. Who knows what your style will be. We'll see in 20 years. But because I didn't have one for like the first 15 years. You got to see what meets the moment. A statute that has never been challenged stands as drafted. So until it gets challenged and gets overturned, you have to follow the law. That's how it works, and we're not doing that. Adam Mockler, appreciate you being here. Geraldo Rivera, I love you like chocolate. Happy Cinco de Mayo, by the way, for all the people who want to celebrate the Battle of Puebla.
0: Felicitaciones, gracias.
1: Oh, I love Polish. 4 minutes and 35 seconds. Coming up, Trump says the ceasefire is holding despite the fact that Iran just took shots at our naval ships. Secretary of State Rubio went even farther. He said Operation Epic Fury has concluded. Project Freedom, which is not a military offensive, is in effect. What's a blockade if not an offensive? So what does this mean? What is the state of play militarily? Next.
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7: Sure that I'm not crazy. A ceasefire is a formal, temporary, or permanent agreement between warring parties to stop armed violence. They're shooting at us. We're shooting at them. They're shooting at the UAE. How is this a ceasefire? The administration says the ceasefire is holding. I mean, it would make George Orwell blush. And look, so what if the ceasefire isn't holding? It still leaves us in the same place. But today, Secretary of State Marco Rubio had to do what you have to do in this administration, backing up what the president wants you to say.
8: This is a defensive operation. And what that means is very simple. There's no shooting unless we're shot at first. Okay, we're not attacking them. But if they're attacking us or they're attacking a ship, you need to respond to that. You're not going to let some fast boat come up on a ship and shoot it up. We're going to respond to it. The operation is over. Epic Fury, as the president notified Congress, we're done with that stage of it. Okay, we're now on to this project of freedom.
7: You know that if they have another war, another round of bombing, they'll just name it something else and say this is a new operation. And again, that's not my problem with this. It's the logic, and it's using illogic. You attacked them. You said you attacked them because they have been trying to destroy us in different ways for 47 years, which is true. But there was no imminent reason to do it the way you did it. You say they were weeks away from having a nuke. Your own intelligence agencies say that's not true. And at some point, I'm sure the president will say he doesn't believe his intelligence agencies. That's where we are. That's the state of play. But let's discuss what this means to a real military man and what it looks like in terms of what can be done to a real political thinker. Former NATO Supreme Allied Commander Europe, General Wesley Clark, and News Nation political editor Chris Steierwald. General, just to remind me, just so I don't think I'm going crazy, ceasefire is what it sounds like, right?
9: That's right.
7: Okay. It doesn't really matter if we have a ceasefire or not, General, right? In terms of how you see the state of play, what are the options?
9: You know, the least worst option is Project Freedom. That is to say, President Trump doesn't want to wait forever. The Iranians win the longer they hold out. And so if you push gently into the strait and you make the Iranians the aggressor, which is what Secretary of State Rubio did today in the press conference, and so it's them, the Iranians, who are violating the law of the sea and trying to bottle up the straits. The Americans are the good guys. That's the least worst solution. But the problem is, what ship

0: is going to take advantage of the American guide, because you still got the enemy out there. So this was really a way to continue to push. And you were going to put the Iranians in a box. They either had to forcibly resist over multiple days as you continued to whittle away at their defenses, or they had to simply say, okay, let's just negotiate. Now, what we don't know is what's actually happening behind the scenes. Is there really, as President Trump said, a possible good solution through negotiations that one day of Project Freedom achieved? Or is this another sort of, we're not quite sure what to do? You see, I thought the Project Freedom was a brilliant move because it used military force to empower diplomacy. But did it really empower the diplomacy? Only time will tell.
1: Why fight the ceasefire fight, Chris? What is that about? What does it do? What does it gain them?
2: Lord, I wish I knew. I think the big issue right now, to go way back in military history, is the credibility gap. I think the problem that Secretary Rubio experienced today, the problem that the Republicans in Congress who are trying to run blocker for the administration, you have all these Republicans in Congress who want to help. They want to help. They don't want to vote against the war. They want to fund it. They want to do all this stuff. They are eager to be of service. But every time somebody thinks that there is a consensus behind what the strategy and what the operation is, the president gets on his social media and says something different. And the way that it gets shorthanded is Taco and Trump always chickens out. But that's not right. That's not true. The truth is that Trump remains always like nailing Jell-O to the wall. You can't get him to take ownership of anything because he never wants to play a losing hand. And unfortunately, as General says, when you're talking about foreign policy, you're usually talking not about winning. You're talking about the least bad option. What's the least bad thing that we can do here, particularly when you're in the Middle East?
1: Well, failing to plan is planning to fail. And you wind up in this regressive analysis of your least bad moves because you started off with a flawed ambition. And that's why the general sees it that way, which I get. And I have a question for him in a second, but I have a follow for you. Why isn't the savvy move right now to take Senator Bernie Sanders' idea, which I'm sure he'd be happy with, and say, hey, by the way, we're all supposed to be rowing in the same direction here. Oil companies, you don't get to make extra money right now. We're passing the windfall tax. Congress, come back from vacation. I know you're hiding from the War Powers Resolution. Come back. Pass this. And the Democrats will pass it with you because they'll like that law. Why not do that?
2: Well, J.D. Vance might go for it. I don't know. That would be the new look Republican Party for sure. I think that given what the price of energy is doing to American consumers, about the only saving grace is that the United States petroleum industry and the energy industry broadly is making tons and tons of money. So this is very bad for most drivers, but for Texas, Oklahoma, Louisiana, wherever there are, U.S. being a net exporter does have its benefits.
1: I think they still would be, even if you did this. It's just about how much money they make. But point taken. General, last quick thing. Why do you think they paused Operation Freedom?
0: I think the president was either, as he said, he got a good diplomatic offer, or he's uncomfortable with the continuous push and the risk of continuing escalation, particularly the escalation of the attacks against the United Arab Emirates. Now, the Emirates, they've done pretty well at defending themselves, but the oil terminal in Fujairah, which was critical to getting 1.5 million barrels a day out of the Gulf, that was struck. Big fire there. And obviously, it's not well protected. And Chris, here's the thing. Militarily, the Iranians have done something that we haven't seen. Now, maybe the North Koreans actually did it first, but we didn't go to war with North Korea in the last 50 years. What the Iranians have done is they put facilities so deeply underground, so redundant, that we have no means of getting at them. So we don't really know how many missiles are left. We don't know what the quality is. There are rumors that there's other uranium stockpiles rather than the one at Isfahan. We don't know that, sure. And we don't have any way to get at it. And the second thing we are finding out here that we

0: The death of actor Gene Hackman and his wife, all that mystery, Hantavirus was behind that. Now you got this cruise ship filled with passengers quarantined, and we're being told that Hantavirus, that is usually from animals to humans, may be human to human. How? A doctor tells us what's going on and what could happen.
1: Is Antenna TV the greatest TV network of all time?
2: I think I can answer that.
1: Well, that's not for us to say.
3: Oh, really?
1: So we'll let the characters from our shows do the talking.
4: Oh, it's terrific.
5: I love it.
3: Great.
5: It's exciting.
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3: Oh, hey, I love it.
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11: A running restart for students across the country. I'm Blake Berman, host of The Hill on News Nation. President Trump reinstating the Presidential Fitness Test Award after bringing back the test itself in an executive order last year.
12: Today I sign a proclamation recognizing National Youth Sports and Fitness, and I'll also sign the very first copy of the new revitalized Presidential Fitness Test Award.
11: According to government figures, roughly 1 in 5 American children and teenagers are considered obese. The CDC recommending that school-aged youth should partake in at least an hour of physical activity every day. The reinstated certificate will be awarded to school children who meet benchmarks in 3 athletic categories: core and abdominal strength, cardiorespiratory fitness, and upper body strength. I'm Blake Berman, and this is the News Nation Political Minute.
13: This is it.
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0: charity and to get home. So if you're seeing coverage about this, just remember that there are real people behind it and that this isn't something happening somewhere far away. It's happening to us right now.
1: Man, that sucks. That's one of the 150 passengers, 17 of which are Americans, who are Americans, trapped on a cruise ship floating off the coast of Cape Verde after an outbreak of a really serious and rare hantavirus. At least seven people are suspected of having the virus. Three have died, including a husband and wife. One has been hospitalized, is in critical condition. Three more are still waiting on the ship to be evacuated. Now, hantavirus you don't hear about too often. It did pop up when Gene Hackman was found dead and his wife was found dead. Remember the mystery? The wife had hantavirus. And then she was taking care of Hackman, who was literally mortally dependent on her. So he died when she succumbed to the virus. And it's really nasty. It is primarily spread from animals to humans through contact with their feces or urine or saliva. Like, people get it a lot when they're cleaning out places where you have mice and rats. Anyway, the World Health Organization today said they believe it was spread through human-to-human transmission. That is much scarier than what we're used to hearing about this. So let's discuss. My next guest can answer all the questions. One, what does this mean medically? Two, how bad does this suck for the people on the ship? Okay? Disease expert, senior scholar at Johns Hopkins Center for Health Security, Dr. Amish Adalja. Hey, doctor, haven't seen you in a while. It's good to see you. Good to see you.
2: Good to see you as well.
1: Gay,
2: thanks for having me.
1: Quarter. Of course. And Gay spent 14 days quarantined on the Diamond Princess cruise ship in 2020 due to a COVID outbreak. So she knows the pain, and we'll get that perspective. Doc, hantavirus, human to human? If that's true, what does that mean?
2: Well, we've always known that certain strains of hantavirus can spread person to person, particularly the strain that's dominant in Argentina, where this whole trip originated. So that, even though that strain is transmissible person to person, it's not like COVID. It's not like measles. It's not a very efficient transmission. It's something that requires close and prolonged contact. So even if that's occurring, and it seems that that's the case on the ship, it's something that can be stopped. It's something that's going to be delimited versus a respiratory virus, for example.
1: So do they need to do what they're doing to these people?
2: Not all of it. They definitely need to make sure they understand who's infected. They need to connect those individuals to care. They need to figure out who is exposed and watch those individuals to see if they develop symptoms. They need to be able to disembark, though. And the Cape Verde Islands aren't letting them disembark. The Canary Islands are going to let them disembark. Because I think when you concentrate these people on a ship, it increases the dread factor. If there is transmission going on, it intensifies it. And it makes it a big spectacle when there are tried and true public health principles that can apply to end this as quickly as possible.
1: Right. Amish is talking and Gay is like, man, is he right? Because I lived it. What is the hardest part of being on a ship like that with people who are sick and it's spreading?
3: Well, the gentleman you showed today that was on the ship, we saw that clip last night, my husband and I, and we were saying, oh my goodness, we could relate to that, that feeling of panic and not knowing if it's coming for you next. I think, frankly, you know, we were on the cruise ship. We were immediately quarantined in our cabins and given a lot of protocols about what to do. But still, people kept getting sick every day. We had a balcony overlooking the dock, and we saw ambulances coming and going, and people were leaving the ship, and the captain was giving us rather detailed information, how many were sick, from what countries, and also how many people had died.
1: Ay, ay, ay. And I know it's something you'll never forget, and these people can't wait to get it behind them. But how long do you think it takes, Doc, for them to get off, and how long until we know who has it and who doesn't?
2: Well, right now, we know that there are teams of doctors that have boarded from the Cape Verde Islands, but it's going to take a couple of days before they get to the Canary Islands, which are controlled by Spain, and they're able to disembark. So

0: It's going to still be several more days before we get, you know, full situational awareness of what's going on. I think the priority right now has to be to get the sick people off now and get them linked to care, because this is a disease where they need supportive care. They may need oxygen. They may need to be in an intensive care unit. All of that needs to happen now, but it's going to be a couple of days before we understand exactly what's going on.
1: Amish, it's good to see you again. Thank you very much, Dr. Adalja. Gay, it's very nice to meet you. I'm glad this is in your rearview mirror, and I hope it is for these people soon as well. Thank you for giving us your perspective. Four minutes and 15 seconds. I'll be right back.
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1: Being an optimist, which I certainly am, maybe irrationally so, I get accused of that on a regular basis, with the feeling that looking at the totality of circumstances, we have to expect more violence in our politics. How do you reconcile those two things? I don't want that. I don't want to see that. That's why I jump on something like the Jennings and Mockler thing. And look, I get why people feel different ways about it. I don't agree that you can say, well, the kid was just being a punk. The kid was right, okay? And his generation does have unique perspective on being in the suck. They've seen a lifetime of bad decisions by American governments, okay? The war on terror, you know, what happened after 9/11, the economic crisis, COVID, you know, and now what we've been living through for the last 10 years. They've seen a lot for young people. But it seems to me that violence and anger and aggression towards your opposition is only gaining momentum and utility, and it's being rewarded by the algorithms. So how do you reconcile those two things? It's something we're going to have to figure out.
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5: Of the hour here, a lot of news. There is a lot to discern and decipher about what's going on in Iran. And here at home, it's deadly quiet because Congress ran away, taking a vacation instead of acting on its constitutional duty under the War Powers Resolution. And people can tell you, well, a lot of people think it's unconstitutional. Then challenge it and win. Until then, a law drafted and unchallenged stands as drafted. Leland Vitter, right now.
6: Yeah, one thing you can always count on in Washington is Congress not doing their job.
5: I know. I hate that it's so dependably that way.
6: It's the only thing that is dependable in Washington. Chris, great show. Friends, welcome to the program. Just hours after completely shifting strategy on Iran, President Trump is once again going back to the status quo. In a moment, Chris Saliza, Caroline Sunshine on this whiplash with Iran. Also ahead, Phil Wegman, Yemisi Egbowale on The Apprentice 2028. Will Trump pick Rubio or Vance? But first, our Why It Matters segment. There are two possibilities to explain today's situation, the whiplash. Either Donald Trump is a complete genius, or he is getting played by Iran once again. He remains desperate for a way out of the war with Iran, and because of that, keeps grasping at everything the Iranians tell him, rather than demanding actual concrete actions from the Iranians. In the past couple of hours, he paused Project Freedom. It only lasted about 24 hours. Now the United States Navy will not protect shipping through the Strait of Hormuz. It is quite the change from this afternoon.
7: Project Freedom is defensive in nature, focused in scope, and temporary in duration, with one mission: protecting innocent commercial shipping from Iranian aggression.
8: This is not an offensive operation. This is a defensive operation. And what that means is very simple. There's no shooting unless we're shot at first.
6: And now it's not an operation at all, because Trump just a couple of hours ago said the fact that great progress has been made toward a final complete agreement with the representatives of Iran, we have mutually agreed that while the blockade will remain in full force and effect, Project Freedom, the movement of ships through the Strait of Hormuz, will be paused for a short period of time to see whether or not the agreement can be finalized and signed. I do this for a living. I started in the Middle East in 2010. I have now lost count of how many times Trump has given the Iranians a break because a deal is just around the corner. The Iranians love this game, and they are quite good at it. It is like Lucy and the football. Trump is Charlie Brown. It pains me to say that, but even the president earlier today seemed to understand the problem.
9: I can say this, Iran wants to make a deal. What I don't like about Iran is they'll talk to me with such great respect, and then they'll go on television, they'll say, we did not speak to the president. They play games, but let me just tell you, they want to make a deal.
6: Yes, they want a deal on their terms. Clausewitz said war is politics by other means. The politics matter. Trump can't have a war raging and the midterms with high gas prices hanging over Republicans for the next 6 months. Trump knows he needs a way out. And Iran knows Trump needs a way out. Just like a Persian rug salesman, Iran will squeeze every last concession they can out of Donald Trump. Begin tonight with News Nation's Kelly Meyer, live from the White House. Kelly, do we have any idea what this great progress was that at 3 o'clock we had Project Freedom and at 7 o'clock we had a pause?

0: It's a good question, Leland, and one we are still working to get to the bottom of. We haven't heard much from the president since that Truth Social post. He just wrapped up a party in the Rose Garden for his Rose Garden Club. We didn't hear anything more from him there, but he did spend the day here at the White House sending his top diplomat to the podium and over at the Pentagon, his top military brass to make the case for this entire operation, for him to pause that very operation hours later. And we really still don't know why he did this. The president did indicate in his Truth Social post that after conversations with Pakistan and other countries, he made the decision to pause Project Freedom for a short time to see if a deal could be reached. Iran had mocked the idea of Project Freedom and warned it was a breach of the ceasefire agreement. So it could be that this move wasn't helping negotiations that Pakistan is mediating. And Rubio today said Steve Witkoff and Jared Kushner are working, quote, very hard on a diplomatic path. But it is challenging because they don't know who is in charge in Iran. Here's more from Rubio.
1: Well, it's been challenging to deal with them diplomatically because, for example, an offer will be made and then it takes 5 or 6 days to get a response because you have to get it through the whole system. They have to find the supreme leader wherever he hides. They got to get him to sign off. And that's their system. Their system has always been multi-layered in this way. It's obviously become more complex because of the damage they suffered during the war.
0: And the president tomorrow, Leland, he is set to meet with military families ahead of Mother's Day. And that's while military members in the Middle East wait for word on their next assignment. Leland?
2: Yeah. So the Navy sitting now waiting to see what the orders will be. Kelly Meyer, thank you very much. News Nation contributor, author of the So What Substack, Chris Saliza. 2024 Trump Deputy Campaign Communications Director Caroline Sunshine with us. Hello to you both. Caroline, start with you. I started off saying Trump's either a genius or getting played. You, among other Republicans, want this war in Iran over. Do you care whether he's being a genius or getting played so long as the war ends in some way?
3: Best move the president could make. I think the only option the president can make is to just get out. This has a really easy solution, which is just to get out. They have a saying in the Middle East, you know, you have the watches, we have the time. And it's very clear that that's the strategy that Iran is going to run and thinks that they can run. And so every day that we are over there is a win for them and a loss for us. So what matters most is just pulling out. And the good news is we can do that tomorrow and the president can get a big political win.
2: Well, that assumes that if we pull out tomorrow, the Iranians open the strait and don't continue to hold hostage world commerce. And Saliza, that is to you. I guess there's an asterisk, right? Does it matter how he gets out of Iran and this entanglement so long as gas prices come down?
4: I was just going to say, as long as gas prices go from 450 or, you know, 445, whatever they are, to 3-something, no. I think for the average American, they see the way that this war manifests itself is in those gas prices, right? It's just simple as that. And so Donald Trump continued to make, oh, it's a really important geopolitical and we got to stop them from getting a nuclear weapon. I think people may understand that intellectually, but you know what overrides that, Leland? When you go and fill up your tank, it's $100. So I'm with Caroline. To me, there's no good option left here. If I was Donald Trump, and Caroline said every day we're there, the Iranians are winning. The other thing I would say is every day that America remains there and gas prices remain high is one day closer to November 3rd, right? And the longer gas prices stay that high, the worse it is for Republicans.
2: Right, and he's playing against time in one sense. And the other sense of this, there is another Arabic saying, Caroline, which is I have two choices, both of which are bitter, which I think really well explains where Donald Trump is. But you don't worry at all that the U.S. loses an enormous amount of prestige and trust, and it appears almost like Afghanistan withdrawal all over again, just to cut and run no matter what the Iranians do?
3: Not at all. And I think our allies feel the same way. You know, our European allies have had no interest in participating in this war. And when you look at the reasons that they've cited, they have cited America's past involvement in the Middle East. I think you had the Prime Minister of Spain specifically saying, no, I watched how America conducted itself.
2: Hold on. Caroline, I remember Trump 1.0 when it was all the America First people who just blasted Europe, blasted the Spaniards and the Germans and the Brits and everybody else and called them a bunch of just complete pansies. And now you're using them to justify foreign policy?
3: Well, you asked me about our standing on the world stage, and they are still our allies. Don't get me wrong. I have many moments with our European allies where I don't think they pay their fair share, and I have many disagreements with them. However, okay. You asked about our standing on the world stage, and when you look at how our European allies have interpreted this war, staying is not going to increase our standing on the world stage with our allies. And it's honestly,
2: I think our allies think more of us when we win. That's just old-fashioned of me, I guess.
3: We're not. We've spent $25 billion on a war that was supposed to last 4 to 6 weeks, and we're in week 9, and we have a Strait of Hormuz that is closed, that was open before we started, and we've spent $25 billion for what?
2: Okay, I understand the argument. I disagree with you, but from the politics perspective, there is, as Chris said, a timeline here that the Iranians know as well, which is the midterms. Here is Bill O'Reilly last night on the program talking about Republican choices. Take a listen. Is there room for Republicans to move away from Trump?
5: No. That's the answer to that question. No.
2: No.
5: He's the
2: ship. Carl's wrong.
5: You're either going to sail with it or go down with it. If you think that you can cut loose the most charismatic populist president in the last 50 years, you're crazy.
2: First time I have ever gotten a one-word answer out of Bill O'Reilly, I might say. But he's right. Okay? In Indiana tonight, there is a special election going on, a primary election, for the state Senate districts. And this is the state Senate that defied President Trump, didn't give him the redistricting map he wanted. So, therefore, he went in and primaried them and spent in the tens of millions of dollars against these sitting Republican senators. And so far, according to Decision Desk HQ, Trump has won 3-1, very well may likely win 6-1. I can see, Chris, you're writing something down. Does that mean?
4: Well, Leland, Decision Desk HQ, my partners as well, it is now 5-1.
2: Okay. DEHQ moves quickly. They call things first. They did the presidential race. Does this mean Trump is still way more popular than the rest of the media is giving him credit for?
4: It means that in the Republican Party, you still cannot cross him. Now, if Tom Massey in 2 weeks' time in May 19th in Kentucky wins that primary, maybe we have a little bit of a different conversation. But look, these people in Indiana lost. Five incumbent state senators lost for one reason, because they crossed Donald Trump. Donald Trump wanted a new map. They voted against a new map. So it means that in the Republican Party, he remains without question the king. And does that mean it makes him more popular among Democrats? No. Does it mean it makes him more popular among independents? No. Do I think tomorrow, because he had a good night in Indiana, his approval rating is going to go from 38 to 46? No. But in the Republican Party, it is Trump's way or the highway. He has proven it. Ask Adam Kinzinger and Liz Cheney and Jeff Flake and Mitt Romney. We could do the rest of the show on people who have crossed him and lost.
2: There is a saying about what happens if you come for the king. If you come for him politically, right, you best not miss. And there are a lot of Republicans now coming for Donald Trump, especially in the commentary world. Here's Megyn Kelly, among others.
6: They won't just bend the knee. And Trump is not used to being in this position. He's used to bullying his way out of everything. And these guys cannot be bullied.
7: You can feel that Trump wants out of it. He's not a real fighter. He's like a talker.
8: We did to Iran. What if Iran nukes New York City? Those kids that live in the Bronx, they had nothing to do with what happened in Iran. So, like, is that okay? Like, what are we talking about?
9: It's all a mess.
8: It's nuts.
2: Caroline, what happens to this section of the Republican Party? I might even say yourself included. If Trump is as powerful as Saliza is talking about.
3: Well, I'm really glad that you showed a variety of podcasters. I really appreciate that because I always try to say the podcast audience know it is a very big spectrum. So you have Tim Dillon and Megyn Kelly, and like Tim Dillon isn't even a Republican, right? He just crosses over with the president on these issues. And that has been such an important part of the president's political success. Was you have to remember, Trump didn't run every time he ran. He did not run as a traditional Republican. What he did was take the Republican Party and break it over his knee and mold it in his image around three central issues, which was fair trade instead of free trade, restricted immigration, and no more involvement in foreign entanglements, particularly in the Middle East. So you have to see if that's still going to hold. And this audience, Megyn, Tim, all the Joe Rogan, they got millions of listeners. And what I worry is the word I keep hearing from three-time Trump voters, two-time Trump voters, first-time Trump voters is I'm fatigued. I'm fatigued and I feel let down. And I think I'm just going to change the channel.
2: Yeah.
3: And everybody knows that's what you don't want, right?
2: Apathy doesn't work because in a midterm election, you got to turn your people out. Yep, it's not necessarily people switching votes. It's just who stays home. Chris, Caroline, awesome conversation. You're both perfect for this. Thank you.
4: Thanks.
2: Speaking of congressional maps, the race to redraw congressional maps is spreading rapidly and will easily change politics in America forever. Can we really count on the Supreme Court to save us?
9: Hi, I'm Tim Meadows. 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
2: The country is quickly becoming one of the most powerful forces shaping the midterm elections this November. It's terrible for the country. Both sides do it. It's awful. Take a look at what's happening in Virginia, where the state Supreme Court could soon unwind Democrats' big win from last month. Meanwhile, in Tennessee, lawmakers are looking to redraw maps that tilt further to the right. And they're not alone. Similar efforts are underway in southern states like Alabama, Louisiana, Mississippi, and Florida. Democrats who demanded redistricting in Virginia, invented it in Massachusetts, and love it in New England, call it racist anywhere else.
23: Our message to the Republican Party, our message to that racist, white supremacist President Donald Trump is that we will fight.
24: Yeah.
23: We will fight.
25: You're changing the House of Representatives from the People's House to the Republican Party MAGA's house to the Governor's house. And that's not the way government is supposed to be.
2: Just a quick reminder of what we are talking about. Redistricting, a.k.a. gerrymandering, is redrawing district lines inside a state strategically around groups of people that reliably vote for one party and lumps the people who vote for the other party into fewer districts. So we made an example for you. If you had a state with 60% blue voters, 40% red, you could group them in such a way that only two districts go blue and three go red. Or you could do the opposite and create five blue districts and not a single red district. Same voters, completely different results based on how you draw the lines. Congress, of course, could fix this problem nationwide, but they won't. So now it falls potentially to the Supreme Court. Our friend, former Deputy Assistant Attorney General, Constitutional Law Attorney Tom Dupree with us. Mr. Dupree, Counselor Dupree, is this what the Supreme Court was created for?
26: Well, the Supreme Court was created to enforce and apply the laws and the Constitution. And I can tell you that I know the justices don't want to be in the business of having to police these types of redistricting battles. They have said in other cases very often that, look, this is something for the political process, and they don't want to have to sit and review whether or not things were too political or not political enough. They're there to enforce constitutional rules, constitutional boundaries, but then the states have a fair degree of freedom to redistrict as they see fit, and that's what we're seeing playing out today.
2: Yeah, now Congress could supersede all of this and say you have to redistrict upon neutral lines or nonpartisan lines. That, of course, hasn't happened. For all of the talk about how redistricting is racist, we just put together a map of New England. 2024 presidential results in New England. In New Hampshire, Harris 50.6, Trump 47.9, zero Republican seats. Between Maine, Massachusetts, Rhode Island, Connecticut, and Vermont, not a single GOP House seat. At some point, is redistricting, is no matter what we hear about the adjectives ascribed to it, basically whoever plays the game better?
26: Well, that's what's coming down to now. And look, we're seeing both parties play the game pretty effectively. I think the New England example is a perfect example. You know, to your point, there are roughly 40 to 45% of the population of New England is Republican, and they have zero representatives in Congress. Something's going on there. I think the Republicans saw what the Democrats had done in New England and elsewhere. And when they had the freedom to redistrict, they said, look, we're going to do this, too. We can play the game. Two can play at that. And now the Democrats are fighting back against the Republicans. So it's kind of a mutually assured destruction sort of scenario playing out.
2: Well, it's mutually assured protection is the other way, right? Because I don't mean to get you too much in the politics of this, but all this does is increase division in America because it makes every election a primary fight. Therefore, the extremes of each party have by far the most power. That's not really a constitutional issue. That more goes back to sort of the framers and the Declaration's intent. You can look at the New England map and not like it or not think it's fair, but do Republicans have a way to challenge it?
26: Well, not under the current system. It's pretty hard for them to do. States have a pretty broad hand in how they want to draw these maps. They don't have total discretion, and we're seeing a lot of legal challenges being brought in Virginia and elsewhere when states do try to redistrict. But look, I think this is going to be the new normal, at least for the time being. And you're right. I do think it has the effect of polarizing it in that congressmen are not afraid so much of losing in a general election because the only threat to them comes from a primary. Right. So they just have to protect their left flank or their right flank.
2: Yeah, and they have no interest then in compromising. Rahm Emanuel, probably going to run for president, had this to say. Take a listen.
0: I'm watching China. They're working on research. We're working on redistricting. We're working on ballrooms, and they're working on bullet trains. This is a, you can sit there and say this. Do we have challenges on our party? I was there before you were there.
2: Play this out for us real quick, Tom. Everybody will be consumed by this for the next 6 months or so. Can you really redistrict something in the next 6 months before an election a la, say, Louisiana or Tennessee?
26: Well, it's hard. The answer is yes, you can do it, but it's difficult. And what we are seeing playing out in some states, namely Virginia, is you have elections that have occurred, and now the courts are looking backward to decide whether or not the election was permissible. So the answer is yes, you can do it, but it is hard, and it risks creating massive confusion if one day the districts are good, and the next day they're bad, and the next day they're good again. It's hard to run an election in those circumstances.
2: Dare I say, a threat to democracy. Tom Dupree, or at least our confidence in democracy. Republicans are betting the farm that super far left candidates will turn off a majority of independent voters. That's the bet, why it's a huge mistake.
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6: We wouldn't have allowed that. The Democrats with Mamdani, AOC, they've gone so far to the left.
7: Today, there is a very real pro-Hamas contingent in the Democrat Party. Look at all of the so-called mainstream Democrats who took a pilgrimage to Manhattan to stand alongside Comrade Mamdani.
8: Think about where the party of the Democrats are today. They're dreaming about California, talking about how sad they are for the Ayatollah.
9: Republicans are betting the farm on Democrats' extremism turning off voters in 2026. They may be in for a very rude surprise. We're going to get to that in a moment. But yes, it's true. Trump and company have a lot of problems. High gas prices, an unpopular war, a middle class in America screaming for help. So if they can't run on their record, maybe they can scare all of us about their opponent's agenda. And to be fair, there is certainly enough material for Republicans to make that case. This week, vandals scrawled swastikas and Hitler graffiti on Jewish religious sites across New York City. Hardly a surprise in a city run by a mayor that sympathizes with Hamas. Mamdani offered a perfunctory condemnation and then went back to building his government-run grocery stores. In Seattle, police used CCTV footage to help apprehend two men who viciously beat a 77-year-old man. Prosecutors will undoubtedly rely on this video to bring the evil men to justice. But if it were up to Mayor Katie Wilson, nobody would have ever have seen that footage. She called for ending the CCTV surveillance camera program because it endangered the undocumented community. Then, of course, there's the Nazi tattoo sporting oysterman Graham Plattner, running for the U.S. Senate in Maine, leading candidate. Hamas sympathizer Abu El-Sayed as the leading Democrat in Michigan's Senate race.
10: I want the Trump administration not to function because everyone in the White House is being hauled under subpoena in front of a Senate committee day after day after day.
11: You said the Israeli government is evil. Do you think they're just as evil as Hamas?
12: Yes, killing tens of thousands of people makes you pretty damn evil.
9: Republicans are dreaming about running against these two. They shouldn't. The story of 2026 is not right versus left. Capitalism versus socialism may not even be right versus wrong, what we talk about on the show. It seems as though the race is stacking up the people versus the political establishment. Susan Collins and Mike Rogers, the Republicans running against Plattner and Al-Sayed, are about as establishment as you can get. And that's not just where Americans are. I'm old enough to remember a candidate that said some pretty outrageous stuff, offered scores of Americans, and offended so many people, had ideas very out of step and out of touch with his own party. His own party even created a movement to stop him. In case you're wondering who I'm talking about, he is now the president of the United States and the king of the Republican Party. Bernie Sanders may finally have his finger on the pulse of the majority. Here he is campaigning in Michigan for Al-Sayed.
13: We need leaders in Washington who have the guts to take on the political establishment of both political parties. to take on the oligarchs and the economic establishment. That's why we need Dr. Abdul El-Sayed in the Senate.
9: Yemisi Egbuwale, former Biden White House Press Office Chief of Staff, Wall Street Journal reporter Philip Wegman. Got a new job and a promotion. Congratulations, my friend.
14: Thank you, Mike.
9: It's still ladies first, though, okay? Yemisi, I saw you almost cringe during that Bernie Sanders soundbite.
15: Oh, sorry.
9: You are the Georgia Democrat who has been warning about this part of the party for so long.
15: Mm-hmm.
9: Are you reconsidering your warnings?
15: I am doubling down on my warnings even more. I mean, now Bernie Sanders, Elizabeth Warren, we even saw Governor Tim Walz go to support people like Graham Plattner, who a lot of people in the Democratic establishment have been saying this is not what should be the face of the future of the Democratic Party.
9: You mean a guy with a Nazi tattoo isn't a good look?
15: And a guy who can't figure out if what he put on was a Nazi tattoo. I think it was a Nazi tattoo. I'm sorry it was a Nazi tattoo. I served in the Army, even though other people in the Army don't have Nazi tattoos.
9: It gets complicated.
15: Right. And at the same time, we're turning off a huge part of our base, which is our Jewish voters, and we're unable to make good and honest responses to the anti-Semitism that is growing within our party and in our cities.
9: Phil, you think about what the White House is doing and what most Republicans are doing right now, which is really running on, hey, things may not be perfect, but the Dems are crazy. Is that not a little bit of the reverse of Democrats saying, hey, we don't really have any ideas, but look at how things bad are under Donald Trump, and we're going to impeach him?
14: I think there's a good case to be made that that's exactly the scenario we're facing. But I think that when you look at these candidates, you know, James Carville might get the election that he's always wanted, which is for Democrats to tone down some of the woke or, you know, overly liberal social issues. We'll have to wait and see if the public actually buys that Democrats have changed since Kamala Harris took the nomination. But one thing that is undoubtedly true is that this is going to come down to the economy. And while Republicans might want to focus on one or two candidates here or there, overall what we're seeing in the generic ballot is that the public trusts Democrats, not Republicans, on the question of the economy. And there's a lot more work for the president to do there.
9: Yeah, there's an awful lot of things on that graphic. But wokeness, trans issues is the 0% number for most important facing today. Inflation, affordability, 26%. Economy, jobs, 17%. You add that up, you get almost to 40% of Americans. You talked about James Carville. Here he is.
16: You know how bad you're going to get beat in November? You can't imagine. Then none of you are going to get a job for the rest of your life. You're all going to be subpoenaed. Lawyer up now, because I'm telling you, Jamie Raskin, Robert Garcia, Dan Goldman, Sheldon Whitehouse, they're all coming.
9: There is not an unconflicted lawyer in Washington, D.C., because of how many is representing both Democrats and Republicans who are under investigation. But, Yemisi, The part of this, though, that I think you may be on to is that it's not a woke issue or a pro-Hamas issue. Those turn voters off. But the tear the establishment down, we didn't add one name to that list. It should have been Spencer Pratt in L.A., who's running for mayor, who's not running on a woke issue, but he's running on tear the establishment down. You were just out there.
15: Yeah,
9: it's
15: I was. Yeah. And he is catching fire with a lot of the things that he's saying, because he's talking about what is actually impacting him. And a lot of the videos and ads that he does from the trailer that they now have to live in because their home burned down. And I think Democrats should adopt the same idea of going straight to what impacts people the most, the things that affect their day-to-day lives. And instead of focusing on issues like, should women play in men's sports? That's something that affects a very small number of athletes and a very small amount of families. It's not things that the general base thinks about every single day.
9: Phil, what do Republicans in the White House have if it is not, look at how terrible Democrats are?
14: They thought it was going to be the one big beautiful bill that led to big beautiful tax refunds until all of a sudden the United States returned to war in the Middle East, something that Donald Trump and J.D. Vance expressly ran against returning to. It's going to be incredibly difficult for them to make that case to the average voter that their life is better under a Republican administration with control of Congress. I think, you know, as we tiptoe around this question of whether or not this is a Democratic Tea Party moment, something that we have to acknowledge is, you know, Donald Trump, he was anti-establishment previously. Now he's as establishment as you can get. There's six months

0: latest assassination attempt.
1: My hope for America is what it's always been. I think it's the hope I hope we all share. We want it to continue to be the place where anyone from anywhere can achieve anything, where you're not limited by the circumstances of your birth, by the color of your skin, by your ethnicity, but frankly, it's a place where you are able to overcome challenges and achieve your full potential.
0: Almost could be a convention accepted speech. But before you can get to the White House, you need to win in Iowa. That's where J.D. Vance went today, campaigning for a Republican congressman in an unusually tight race as Trump's popularity in Iowa falls.
2: Amon Papal said, "We're for Democrats because Democrats are for working people." And I don't think that's true anymore, my friends. And it's a heartbreaking thing. It's heartbreaking for a kid who came from a Union Democrat family to realize that Democrats these days, they seem to care more about gender transition than they do about you keeping more of your hard-earned money.
0: All right, Phil, where is the White House on this apprentice audition for 2028?
3: Certainly the president likes conflict, and he's going to decide between these two rising stars. One thing that I was struck by from that soundbite of the vice president is he's talking about how Democrats don't care about working people at a moment when gas is $4. So that's a difficult argument to make, especially when you have the president obsessed with building this ballroom. All of that aside, I think that Secretary of State Rubio, he was quick on his feet. He charmed a lot of people at that podium. Donald Trump absolutely loved watching it. And I don't think it's a coincidence that in that 50-minute press briefing, Rubio never said the words J.D. Vance. He never even made a reference to the vice president. Increasingly, it seems that Trump's number two is just not a factor in this administration. That's the risk that J.D. Vance confronts.
0: So the risk of the vice president becoming irrelevant is what you are laying out. I think what's most stunning, Yemisi, is that J.D. Vance had to go to Iowa. This is a R+12 state, and all of a sudden it's in play to have a Democratic governor.
4: Yeah, and I watched him at the podium for his full presser in Iowa, and he just wasn't as compelling as Marco Rubio. I think a lot of Democrats are looking to 2028, and they watched Marco Rubio in that press briefing, and they went, oh, no. And then they watched J.D. Vance, and they went, this
0: we
4: might be fine.
0: This.
4: Yeah.
0: Yeah, look, how much of this is Trump saying, I'm going to let them fight it out for how long?
3: Well, right now we see that Vance and Rubio, these guys are not taking shots at one another. They are team players. I think they realize that it would be a bad look for themselves individually and also for the administration for them to throw elbows. So they're team players. I know that the guys are friends, but in the back of their mind, they know that they serve a very mercurial president, and he wants to see who is best through, you know, trial by fire. Early point to the Secretary of State, who, you know, not only took tough questions in the briefing room, but I think charmed a lot of members of the press who didn't expect a member of Trump's cabinet to have that gear
0: Rubio is Trump-like in his ability to have that kind of interpersonal relationship. Speaking of 2028, Yemisi, should 2028 Democrats start focusing more on talking about J.D. Vance and Marco Rubio than on Trump?
4: Well, they still have to pretend like they're not running.
0: Well, there is that. There is that. All right, Yemisi, Phil, congratulations on the new gig.
1: Good
0: to see both of you. Thank you. First wrote about this in War Notes, your chance for an inside look at the show every day. These two subscribe. You should, too. It's free at warnotes.com. And I'll see you on social media at Leland Vitter. President Trump right now needs the U.S. Navy to do something he cannot. Is it even possible when we come back?
5: It's a medically proven fact that laughter is good for your health. Laughter burns calories.
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10: A running restart for students across the country. I'm Blake Berman, host of The Hill on News Nation. President Trump reinstating the Presidential Fitness Test Award after bringing back the test itself in an executive order last year.
11: Today I signed a proclamation recognizing National Youth Sports and Fitness, and I'll also sign the very first copy of the new revitalized Presidential Fitness Test Award.
10: According to government figures, roughly one in five American children and teenagers are considered obese.

0: obese. The CDC recommending that school-aged youth should partake in at least an hour of physical activity every day. The reinstated certificate will be awarded to school children who meet benchmarks in three athletic categories: core and abdominal strength, cardiorespiratory fitness, and upper body strength. I'm Blake Berman, and this is the News Nation Political Minute.
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6: This is it. 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
16: This is a defensive operation. And what that means is very simple. There's no shooting unless we're shot at first. Okay, we're not attacking them. But if they're attacking us or they're attacking a ship, you need to respond to that. You're not going to let some fast boat come up on a ship and shoot it up. We're going to respond to it. We'll shoot down drones. We'll shoot down missiles. But it's defensive in nature.
17: Secretary of State Marco Rubio explaining Project Freedom hours before President Trump weaved again and put that operation to reopen the Strait of Hormuz on hold. But Trump needs the Strait of Hormuz opened as soon as possible. And if diplomacy fails again, the United States Navy is going to have to succeed. We know it will not be easy. Iran's Navy may be small, but it is fighting back. Secretary of War Hegseth points out the threat of what they call the small boats, the mosquito boats from the Iranian Navy, has to be taken seriously.
7: small craft like that are all that Iran has left. Their ability to get close with a destroyer of the capabilities that we have is limited, but we're going to take it very seriously and kinetically, quickly. We're not going to allow a threat to gather.
17: All right. With us now, retired Army Major John Spencer, author of the new book, 20 Times I Almost Died, Life Lessons for Judges Survival. You got the book in the wall. That never happens. Retired Navy Captain Brent Sadler, Senior Research Fellow at the Heritage Foundation. Gents, good to see you. Marine traffic right now through the Strait of Hormuz, non-existent. Captain, start with you, the ranking officer here. Put up the map of the Strait of Hormuz with the different routes. There was the normal route and then the new route that the Navy had gone that goes much closer right here to Oman and as far away from Iran as possible. How is it possible that the Iranians, whose Navy has been so severely degraded, can still stop shipping?
8: It's not about sinking ships or actually severely damaging ships. Sadly, it's a function of confidence and insurance rates. It's very expensive when those rates are going up to like 20%, 20 times what they were before. And so it's cheaper just to sit at anchor and wait out and hope that the insurance rates go down. But that's based on a function of confidence. So when the Iranians send out a couple of these small boats with machine guns and shoot up an Indian container ship, it causes those rates to go up and the other boats.
17: And then everybody stops.
8: That's right.
17: Major, you think about what Marco Rubio, these are some of the small boats with machine guns. And it's nice of them to wear life jackets so we all can see them. But, Major, when Rubio described what the U.S. would do, we would shoot down drones, we would sink these ships on and on and on. Where is the line between offensive and defensive in this situation?
9: Sure. I mean, I think all of it's a test. Like, I think we've talked before, everything's a test of war. So I actually expected the Iranians to be able to do more. So defensively, it's by definition, you're defending something with offensive power. So for some people, it might be harder where offensively you're on the attack. This was about securing commercial shipping through there. But I actually think this was also a test of what did the Iranians have left over. And you're swatting those mosquito fleet like they're mosquitoes.
17: Yeah. And we saw for the first 48 hours of Project Freedom, that the U.S. did a pretty good job, right, Cap?
8: No, it was working as planned, and it's not a new plan. It's one that goes back many years using Army ground forces, helicopters, the Apaches, layered on above that with high-altitude surveillance aircraft and other attack aircraft, like the A-10 also, but then having the destroyers nearby, so you have that sensor coverage but also weapons coverage. And then, of course, you could put Marines on these ships. So all that was playing out per plan. The Iranians tried to come out. Their attacks failed using cruise missiles, drones, and even the small boats. They were all annihilated. So everything was going according to plan.
17: All right, so here's Chairman Kane explaining what those attacks looked like.
18: Since the ceasefire was announced, Iran has fired at commercial vessels 9 times and seized 2 container ships. And they've attacked U.S. forces more than 10 times, all below the threshold of restarting major combat operations at this point.
17: Major, you study both sides of conflicts and of war. What is the message to the Iranians that they can continue to harass us and also fire at the United Arab Emirates and others, and the U.S. keeps seeming to want to keep up the, I will call it a charade, you don't have to, that we're in some type of ceasefire?
9: Yeah, I mean, I think it's important in war about initiative. I mean, we can talk about what we don't know. Like, we actually don't even know who's in charge in Iran. You have the president saying, it's not wise to launch missiles at UAE. And then you have the IRGC saying, we'll attack you at every move. And that's really hard to determine. But who has the initiative? Who has the capability to do something right now? Clearly in the United States. And then we don't know because we're not meant to know. Like, truly, what is in the plans for if this takes a different direction? There's more combat power there right now.
17: You say we don't know what the U.S.'s plans are or what the Iranian plans are?
9: I'd say more the U.S. plans. And that's the amount of fire, offensive capability we can bring. Like I said, we're testing what Iran capably has left in the fact that their missiles aren't hitting what they want. Of course, they hit a drone, they hit the UAE facility, but I'm actually surprised at the lack of Iranian capability, and that's, I don't think you can debate who has the initiative right now. We can argue on what should happen, but
17: You say we have the initiative. We aren't using it. I think that's the difference.
8: No, and that's what's a little bit perplexing about why the pause right now. Clearly, an interjection by the Pakistanis on, I guess, the Iranian behalf to put a pause on this to allow the negotiations. But every time we do this, it gives them more time to try to regain their leverage. And they always come back, the Iranians, with more conditions. And then we go right back to where I'm hoping that this window, this pause is very short. Because this blockade with this reopening is exactly what's needed to get that confidence back on the shipping, driving oil prices down, and getting our allies and partners more engaged and involved when they see that it's safe to do so.
17: So what the idea of Project Freedom was, and we hadn't laid it out here at the map, but it was essentially to reopen the Strait of Hormuz to everybody but ships going to or from Iran.
8: Yes.
17: So you allowed massive amounts of commerce to flow, oil prices to go down, fertilizer to come out, but still keep that stranglehold on the Iranians' economy. All right, Major Brent, Major John Spencer, Captain Brent Sadler, gentlemen, thank you both very much. One thing for tomorrow with Katie when we come back.
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5: National Security Advisor, Secretary of State, head of USAID, Trump's fix-it man, and also wedding DJ. Rubio stopped in at a family wedding over the weekend. There he was, spinning some tunes. Earlier today, he was asked, well, the most important question, if you're going to be a DJ, what is your DJ name?
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7: You're not ready for my DJ name.
5: Katie Pavlich is here. What would be your DJ name?
8: Oh, geez, you're putting me on the spot. I'm going to take the Marco Rubio version and say you're not ready for it yet.
5: Yeah, that, it's way too obvious you don't have one.
8: Think of the coolest name you could find.
5: I think this is a job for your Twitter followers.
8: I agree. That's a great question. I'm going to put it out there.
5: Put it out there. We'll see which of us they can come up with a better name for.
8: Okay. Hopefully they stay appropriate. Leland, thank you. Have a great night, and I'll see you tomorrow. Great job. Hello and welcome to Katie Pavlich Tonight. Well, President Trump pauses Project Freedom in the Strait of Hormuz, but he's keeping Iran on notice and teeing up a complete and final agreement.
9: We can't let Iran have a nuclear weapon. You can't let a bunch of lunatics have a nuclear weapon, or the world would be in trouble.
10: They should check themselves before they wreck themselves in the direction that they're going.
8: Plus, this just into Katie Pavlich Tonight in the newsroom. An out-of-control protest is happening right now outside of a New York City synagogue and school. We're monitoring it. And here's a question. If Congresswoman Ilhan Omar has nothing to hide, then why is she refusing to cooperate with Minnesota's fraud investigation? Maybe that was an accounting error, too. More on that in just a moment. But first, the Met Gala was held last night in New York, and the usual red carpet oddities also featured some attempts at social activism. Take, for example, actress Sarah Paulson, who walked the red carpet with a dollar bill taped across her eyes. The look was straight from a Paris Fashion Week collection titled The 1%, so really it should have been a $100 bill. Her attempt at a statement about wealth while attending an elite $100,000 per ticket event, while also being worth millions herself, was rightfully panned by many and even called tone deaf by Cosmopolitan. Paulson was not alone in trying to call out wealth and success while standing atop the privilege the left decries. This brand of champagne socialism is apparently all the rage. As a candidate for Los Angeles Mayor Spencer Pratt highlighted in a now viral campaign ad, these alleged advocates for working class Americans live in million-dollar homes, not in the mess that the policies they advocate for create.
11: This is where Mayor Bass lives. You notice something? Or here, where Nithya Raman's $3 million mansion sits.
12: They don't have to live in the mess they've created where you live.
8: This isn't just a problem in L.A. city government. Hassan Piker, who called to let the streets soak in red capitalist blood, has used America's free market system to amass a net worth of roughly $8 million. Seattle's Mayor Katie Wilson, a self-described socialist, laughed when asked if her tax increases would drive businesses away. She now oversees the budget of America's 18th largest city, but was still financially supported by her parents throughout her campaign. Graham Plantner, the presumptive Democratic nominee for U.S. Senate in Maine and Nazi tattoo aficionado, tried to pass himself off as a bootstrapping oyster man, but he comes from a wealthy and prominent family, and his father reportedly gave him $200,000 to buy a house. And, of course, the New York City mayor, Zora Mamdani, has also benefited from a privileged life. His wealthy family owns a multi-million dollar compound in Uganda, where he had a lavish wedding. But that hasn't stopped him from actively bullying wealthy New Yorkers who are proving willing and able to leave the Big Apple. Let's bring in Mike Nellis, a former senior advisor to Kamala Harris's 2019 campaign and author of The Endless Urgency on Substack. Great to see you. Thanks for being here tonight.
13: Good to see you too,
8: Katie. So first, let's start with New York. Keeping the focus on Mayor Mamdani, where he always wants it to be, his tax the rich video, you know, naming and shaming.

0: NFL's Ken Griffin. He responded today. Take a listen.
1: And now what the mayor of New York has made clear to my partners, and principally my New York partners, is that we need to double down on our bet in Miami.
0: All right, Mike, so they're leaving and they're taking all those jobs with them.
2: Well, they're going to head to Miami. That's got a new Democratic mayor for the first time in, I believe, like two or three decades.
0: But is he a Democratic socialist or a Democrat?
2: Well, I'm just making the point that I think Republicans are losing an awful lot of elections right now. I mean, you're talking about all the Democrats on my side that have rich parents, but like, we're not talking about the Republicans right now. I mean, Donald Trump's kids are making deals in front of the Pentagon right now that Trump is helping them get through. So I think we've got a problem of nepotism. I think we've got a problem with both political parties being out of touch with working class Americans right now. And it was on display at the Met Gala with Sarah Paulson with that ridiculous mask that she had on. It was on display in Washington today where Senate Republicans are trying to pass a bill right now to spend $1 billion a year money to build Donald Trump's stupid ballroom. So I don't think anything is getting done to help working people right now.
0: All right. Well, I understand you are opposed to the ballroom. That is something that is not for Donald Trump. It's for future leaders. And you know that there are lots of events held for leaders
2: all around the world.
0: in tents on the South Lawn of the White House. It's not great. But let's get back to the hypocrisy here. You say that Republican kids are making money. Yeah, but they're not also calling for the blood of capitalists to be taken in the streets like Hassan Piker. They're not standing outside of people's homes and shaming them for their success. So why is there all of this hypocrisy with these champagne socialists who are perfectly happy with living high on the hog, privileged lifestyle, but they don't want it for the rest of us?
2: Well, hey, look, I'm the first person to tell you that I think there are a lot of liberals who are living high on the hog that don't know what it's like to come from a working class family. And as somebody who's, my mom stayed home and my dad was an FBI agent working on a government salary to raise us. Like, I came from basically nothing relative to a lot of these people. But again, that hypocrisy is abounds. Republicans are the first one to complain about welfare and SNAP and cut benefits and stuff like that. But we're governed by a billionaire right now. Donald Trump's got more billionaires in his cabinet who've never really worked a day in their life. His kids, they act like they hit a home run. They were born at the plate. Like, come on.
0: Okay. So you're
2: hypocrisy's everywhere.
0: Donald
2: you can
0: Trump,
2: make the same argument ever.
0: Donald Trump, whose father started a real estate business from scratch. Passed it along, because that's what happens in real estate. You pass things along, you grow businesses to develop companies, not just in the United States, but all over the world, who employ thousands of working class people and support local economies, whether it's in Chicago or it's in New York City. And so you can't say that they've never worked a day in their life, especially while you have Don Jr. and Eric Trump and Ivanka all standing on their own 2 feet when it comes to working inside that business.
2: Katie,
0: it's a very different scenario than taking your parents' money and then demanding that working class people, especially New York, pay more taxes to pay for your pet projects.
2: All right, do I get a chance to answer, or are you going to filibuster me on your own show, Katie? Your core argument is right that there are a lot of people in the country that are hypocrites on this stuff, but Donald Trump is the world's most famous Nepo baby, all right? His dad built that business. He handed it over. He basically ruined it, and the only reason he's been able to grow his net worth by so much is through outright corruption in Washington right now. In the last year, Donald Trump has made $4.5 billion to grow his net worth. He's got his kids selling contracts to the Pentagon for drone strike technology that's going to aid in this stupid war that they're doing in Iran, which the American people don't want, just like the ballroom, just like everything else that this president does. So if he wants to get to work to help support the American people, fine. But earlier today, Donald Trump said, I wrote it down just to make sure I said it to you, that gas prices being higher right now at $5 and $6 in most of the country is a small price to pay. A small price to pay for what? When you're a billionaire who's never really worked with your hands. Iran is nowhere near having a nuclear weapon, and the American people aren't buying that lie. No, they weren't. They weren't before the war. They weren't before. No, listen, Donald Trump cut up the Iran deal that Obama made, and now he's stuck in this situation. He can't figure out how to open the Strait of Hormuz. No,
0: and
2: it
0: did nothing about the ballistic missile program, which is really what they're
2: also going after. Tulsi Gabbard herself said that they were nowhere near having a nuclear weapon. There's no justification for this war.
0: As the president
2: and meanwhile,
0: said,
2: the average person
0: wrong.
2: Watching this right now is paying $5 a gallon for gas. And that's why Donald Trump's approval rating is cratering.
0: I understand. And I do think that $5 a gallon for gas is something that is hurting the American people, especially the working class. But the president has tried to explain that he believes it is in the best interest of the United States for the Iranian regime not to have a nuclear weapon, and that it will be over in due time. But I want to get over to L.A. before we let you go. Spencer Pratt, of course, is running for mayor. He highlighted how these progressive leaders insulate themselves from the consequences of their own policies. We had J.J. Smith on last night to talk about the consequences in San Francisco. There's this harm harm reduction program that actually does more harm than good. Is this a reality check for any of these folks who are in these positions? I mean, you can't tell me that working class voters in Wisconsin are happy looking at the policies of San Francisco and New York and that they want that to come into their neighborhoods or their congressional districts.
2: I mean, probably not, but let's talk about Spencer Pratt for a second, because I thought that ad that they put together was really well done. But Spencer Pratt doesn't live in that trailer where his house used to be. He's living in another $2.5 million house, so maybe he should tell the truth about where he actually lives instead of trying to score cheap political points after something horrible happened, the natural disaster and the fires in L.A. I think this is, on your original point...
0: It wasn't a natural disaster, but...
2: Well, I mean, you know what I mean. But look, Republicans love to do this thing where they complain about the problems in L.A., they complain about the problems in New York, and there are real problems there. I'm in Chicago, there's problems here. But there are also problems in Republican states all across the country. So I think voters in Wisconsin probably care a lot more about what's happening in Wisconsin, and voters in California care a lot more about what's happening in California. My advice to Republicans is spend less time complaining about big Democratic cities and spend more time fixing the problems in your state. Because Mississippi is the poverty capital of this country, Louisiana is the murder capital of this country, Arkansas is the teen pregnancy rate capital of this country. Go deal with those issues. Then you come lecture us in big cities.
0: Well, the average Mississippian is richer than the average person in Great Britain. So I think there's a big contrast
2: That's irrelevant to me in Great Britain.
0: And just because red states have blue cities that pull down or drive up their crime rates and everything else doesn't mean you can blame
2: I know, it's always the Democrats' fault. The party of personal responsibility can never take responsibility for the problems in their own states.
0: Well, they're not responsible for Democratic policies and that are implemented by Democrats.
2: Well, listen, when you run for office, you're responsible for what happens in your state. So if you're the governor of Louisiana, Arkansas, Mississippi, you're responsible for that stuff. Get to work, pick up a shovel, solve a problem.
0: Education in Mississippi is better than in New York and California at this moment in time. So we will see. We'll compare notes.
2: It's on the rise. That's one of the few things they're doing right.
0: One of the few. Okay. We'll agree on that. Good to see you, Mike. Thanks for coming on.
2: Thank you. Bye.
0: All right. Well, efforts across the country continue to expose and root out fraud within programs funded by hardworking taxpayers. In Minnesota, Congresswoman Ilhan Omar finds herself under a microscope. Omar failed to appear before a state oversight committee and was given a deadline of today, May 5th, to turn over documents and written answers to the committee's questions, specifically about her communications with fraudsters convicted in the $250 million Feeding Our Future scam. Well, investigations in Minnesota helped make fraud a national story. Taking taxpayers for a ride and stealing their money is not unique to Minnesota. The Daily Wire rolled out new reporting this week on massive amounts of Medicaid fraud bleeding taxpayers dry in Ohio. The series is from their investigative reporter, Luke Rosiak, and he joins us now along with the Inspector General of the U.S. Department of Labor, Anthony Desposito, who is also on the President's Task Force to Eliminate Fraud. Great to see you both. So, Luke, just give us an update on what you published today about your series titled Medicaid Millionaires and what you found with your reporting.
3: Sure. So this is what I call taxpayer-funded butlers for Somalis. If you can believe it, this is what we've come to. Medicaid is actually paying for people to come clean their houses, cook them meals, even just provide them companionship and conversation. Anything you need, they'll just swing by your house and help you out. The worst part is a lot of times it's actually just their own family members billing the government for that companionship and conversation. And this all happens under the Medicaid program, which is supposed to be, of course, for medical expenses. But certain states, including especially Ohio, have what they call waivers, allowing them to do extra things. In this case, what they call personal services, which is the technical term for stuff that isn't actually a medical service at all. Taxpayer-funded butlers for Somalis in just Ohio alone cost about $1 billion a year.
0: Wow, $1 billion a year just in that case alone. That's crazy. Anthony, of course, the federal government has lots of resources to investigate this kind of thing, but this amazing reporting from Luke and others is bringing a lot of this to light. So are you using this kind of information that Luke is producing to go after these kinds of fraudsters? Are you using it in addition to the investigators? What are you finding on the government level?
4: Absolutely. It's extremely helpful because it tells the story to the American people and lets them know what the prior administration in Joe Biden and Kamala Harris, that they literally allowed fraudsters to pillage American taxpayers. And the fact is that now we have a president in Donald J. Trump. We have a vice president in J.D. Vance. President Trump signed an executive order putting this fraud task force together, led by J.D. Vance. And they are making sure that investigators have every resource necessary to investigate, to hunt down these fraudsters and put them behind bars. The fact is that in the prior administration, we had U.S. attorneys and others that were putting aside fraud investigations, saying that it didn't meet a certain threshold. Vice President Vance has made it very clear. There's no fraud too small, and there's no fraud too big. We are going to hunt down each one of them and make sure

0: that they are brought to justice and they are held accountable for taking taxpayer money.
1: Well, it's been nice to see also the Trump administration push aside the false accusations of somehow attacking these social services that good people actually need when you're actually just going in to look for fraud and to make sure that stolen money is not being taken away from those who actually could benefit from these programs. But Luke, Vice President J.D. Vance just mentioned he shared your reporting and says that he's directed the administration's fraud task force to look into what you found. And just a week before winning the GOP nomination in the governor's race in Ohio, Vivek Ramaswamy called your reporting very intriguing and not shocking, and added that he would prosecute fraud like this aggressively if he wins. So have you heard anything from the White House or state officials about your Ohio reporting?
2: Well, it's all still very early. I mean, I'm rolling out a five-part series, and they were mostly reacting to the first one, which is really just introducing the existence of this program. We haven't even gotten into the meat and potatoes of it. So had another story today, which has some evidence of the very, very shady characters that occupy these buildings that I went to that are almost entirely empty. And throughout the week, we're going to be bringing you the case studies of these people, for example, who have extensive criminal records and are allowed to nonetheless own medical firms that or Medicaid firms that bill $1 million a year. There is a woman that had a janitorial company and she just renamed her company to be called like One Community Mental Health, started billing $100,000. You know, another guy billed $22 million overall, $1 million a month. You go on Facebook, it says he lives in India and he's switching businesses to help Indians write college admissions essays to get into the U.S. that way. So it's these I didn't see an American barely the whole time. There's, you know, mail piled up under the door. One of the doors didn't even have a doorknob. So these are basically shell firms that are middlemen that take a cut as people get paid to hang out with their family members. And we can't prove fraud there, then we've got to look at a policy change that eliminates this program entirely.
1: Yeah, I mean, Anthony, it's difficult to prosecute these things at the federal level, and there are a lot of these states like Minnesota and California, for example, don't want to help the federal government rid these programs of this type of fraud. But there's a lot of it. I mean, billions of dollars of hardworking American taxpayer money, American money, that is being stolen. So how does your office and the task force plan to hold these people accountable? Is it what Luke says? You need to just eliminate the programs altogether and start over? It seems like the fraud is so widespread that you can't just look through it and hope that you find everything.
0: Well, I think for the immediate, it's the fact that President Trump and Vice President Vance are providing the resources that we need. President Trump nominated a U.S. attorney focused on fraud. Colin McDonald has been in touch with all of the investigators, explaining exactly the resources that we could have in our offices, making attorneys in our office special U.S. attorneys so that we can see the investigation right through the prosecution. I mean, there is hundreds of billions of dollars that is at stake here, and it's become really a wholesale government approach where every agency, every department is utilizing the resources given by the president and vice president to investigate and to hold these people accountable. I mean, just a couple of months ago in Boston, we had UI fraud and SNAP benefits where these two individuals were actually utilizing it to run a restaurant. I mean, we have over $1 billion that we found on prepaid debit cards from the pandemic that now we are working with the U.S.
1: Well, that's
0: Treasury.
1: Where a lot of this started, was all that COVID money that was floating around. It's just gotten worse. But we will continue to follow it. Taxes should never be raised again with this amount of fraud going on. Luke Rosiak and Inspector General DePosito, great to see you. Thank you for joining me.
0: Thanks, Katie.
1: Thank you.
2: Thanks.
1: All right, now onto this. The president of Cornell University was held hostage by a group of radical student protesters after a campus discussion on Israel and Gaza.
3: You obviously have an agenda that you want to
4: President promote.
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1: Well, just tonight, President Trump announced that Project Freedom, which allowed the movement of ships through the Strait of Hormuz, will be paused because he says a great progress has been made towards a complete and final agreement with Iran. The naval blockade is still in full force at Iranian ports, squeezing their economy.
16: Well, you'll find out because I'll let you know. They know what to do and they know what to do. And they know what not to do, more importantly.
1: And Secretary Rubio is urging for a diplomatic solution to be reached.
17: We have to have a diplomatic solution that is very clear about the topics that they are willing to negotiate on and the extent and the concessions they're willing to make at the front end in order to make those talks worthwhile. They should check themselves before they wreck themselves in the direction that they're going.
1: I love that. All right, here to break it all down, let's bring in former State Department official David Tafuri, Democratic strategist Scott Bolden, and GOP strategist Tiffany Smiley. Great to have all of you here. Thank you so much for joining
18: me. Good evening.
1: So, David, let's start with you. Your response to Secretary Rubio and whether we actually can reach a diplomatic solution here.
13: Well, Project Freedom, which started yesterday, and we were just learning about how the U.S. was going to do it. It involved 100 different aircraft. It involved 15,000 U.S. service members. That took a lot of planning. It's now Project Pause. And that was a sudden, item to learn about today. And President Trump's announced this, and he is saying that they are close to having a deal. But he's said this several times over the last 2 months, many times, explaining to the American people we are really close. Iran wants a deal. But everything we know about what Iran has said suggests they don't want a deal. They did a 14-point plan, which they gave to President Trump. My understanding is that it's very long on text, very short on compromise. So far, Iran still has not given in on any of the points, including the most fundamental point for the Trump administration, which is that they should give up their nuclear weapons program.
1: Right, exactly. Tiffany, I mean, again, here we are with Iran being disingenuous, trying to negotiate by time. I think the question, too, is this just a time for the United States to reload for a bigger operation, given how much military firepower has been moved into the region?
18: Yeah, look, I mean, DJ Rubio said it best. They better check themselves before they wreck themselves. I think that's an Ice Cube, a good old playback to Ice Cube. Iran is difficult to deal with, and the president knew that. And I always like to say, and I think Marco Rubio laid it out really well today, is that there has been no president. They all talk about dealing with Iran, but the only president to deal with Iran was President Trump, and he was willing to take that liability on, not just for today, but for the future and for protection of the future, because Iran with a nuclear weapon would mean they control the whole Strait of Hormuz for the whole future
1: And the world.
18: And so obviously we can talk about the implications of the national security and the global supply of oil, but the fact of the matter is it needs to be addressed because we're heading into midterms and it's affecting gas prices domestically here at home.
1: Yeah, Scott, Democrats from the beginning have not been helpful in terms of even rallying around this operation at all. They've used every situation they could to go after the president domestically because they want to win elections in November. They are using the gas prices as one of the talking points on the economy. Of course, that is something that is affecting Americans. The president's argument is it's a short-term problem for a long-term issue that we've been battling for 47 years, and it will be worth it to have a nuclear-free Iran. How do you see it as a Democrat?
19: It'd be great to have a nuclear-free Iran. I think there has been a president who engaged Iran, and it was a deal that was working, and that was President Barack Obama. You know, one of the things, when we talk about the Iran situation, no one talks about that the U.S. is driving this entire negative narrative. That is, 10 presidents before Donald Trump looked at doing exactly what Donald Trump is doing, and they begged off on it. That doesn't make them cowards. That makes them smart. It doesn't make Donald Trump smart. He's bold. He's aggressive, if you will. But what if we gotten out of this? And then when you negotiate, for example, right? When you talk about Iran being difficult to deal with, Iran is difficult to deal with because it understands it has a vote in this war of choice, and it's got the Straits of Hormuz. It does have that. And so why would they give that up? Give me three.
1: They kind of already blockading their ports.
19: Okay. But tell me why they would settle or negotiate a peace.
1: That's why.
19: A peace deal with the U.S. when they have a vote and the Straits of Hormuz, and they're affecting our own economy, and they're affecting Donald Trump politically on a war that he started.
1: Well, he did not start the war. The Iranians started the war 47 years ago by taking our people hostage. They have killed hundreds of Americans, if not thousands of Americans, maimed U.S. troops in Iraq, in Afghanistan, all over the Middle East. But David, in terms of what's happening in the Middle East, it's not just the United States that is taking this on. You have the UAE that was attacked recently. The ceasefire has been broken by Iran multiple times. I think the United States has been very patient with that. It's not just the U.S. It's the Saudis. It's the Gulf states who have been saying publicly with their diplomats on television, their ambassadors, that Iran cannot behave this way. This is not how normal 21st century allies behave or neighbors behave. So this isn't just about the U.S. or the president.
13: I agree with you about that. The Gulf countries have been substantially affected. It's really hurting their economies. It's hurting tourism. The UAE in particular has taken something like 60% of the airstrikes by Iran. And so they're reacting very negatively to Iran now attacking them again. But I also want to point out that President Trump says the ceasefire is in place, which is sort of ridiculous. How can you claim it's in place when Iran is doing airstrikes on tankers that are trying to pass through through the Strait of Hormuz that were being escorted by U.S. naval ships. It's also apparently tried to attack U.S. naval ships, and it's attacking our allies in the Gulf. Yeah. There isn't a ceasefire, and to claim there is one is tipping your cards and showing that President Trump wants a deal so badly he's willing to call what is not a ceasefire a ceasefire, and I think Iran knows that, and Iran is going to use that at the negotiating table.
1: Well, you know how this works. We cease, they fire. That's how it often happens. Dealing with the Iranian regime and their
19: terror proxies. We don't do anything about it either, though.
1: Well,
19: let's
1: we might.
19: Do something
1: well,
19: about
1: and
19: it.
1: Did, you might criticize it, but I have to get to this story because it's absolutely outrageous. I want to get a reaction to you, from all of you about this. There's two videos of Cornell University's president, Michael Kotlikoff. He was held hostage in his car by his own students after a discussion about the Israel-Palestinian conflict, the pro-Hamas side of that debate, following him to his car, keeping him there. He seemed to be having a very cordial conversation with them. And then they, you know, of course, filmed themselves getting their foot run over after they put their foot near the car. Tiffany, it's just another example of what's happening on our campuses with this pro-terrorism attitude.
18: Yeah, it seems to be a real radicalization of our youth in this country. And we can no longer pretend or say, oh, it's not happening in our colleges. We know it's happening in our colleges. And we need to get back to good, honest, good faith debates. And perhaps these students should maybe take a civics course, or maybe they need to go back and learn about the founding of this country and the freedom of speech and what constitutes a crime, because this is absolutely unacceptable. And they need the parameters. They need to know why they have freedom of speech in this country, and that people fought and sacrificed for it, and that nothing is free here. And they should maybe engage in civics a little bit and give back to this country.
1: Yeah, Scott, what are the legal implications here? We saw at Columbia there was a janitor who was also taken hostage by similar people taking these tactics. Mm-hmm. Is there any recourse for the president in this situation?
19: Well, there certainly is. He can suspend these students. It's interesting, he can suspend the students or those who are not students, because there were some who were not students. They can also be arrested. They can still have an ongoing investigation. The irony of this situation was, as I read the reports, was that this was a debate between Israel and Gaza where there were both sides or multiple sides having this political union, which seems to be a healthy debate, is what everybody would want.
1: Yeah, right.
19: And then blocking the president in or harassing the president on purpose, trying to get him to hit one of them so then they could kind of fall out, seems very childish and not only inappropriate, but doesn't move the ball forward.
1: Yeah, David, 10 seconds.
13: Well, I agree with Scott. I mean, I like how this started. It was a debate, and you want the president to be debating the students. And the president seemed eager to debate them, but then he wanted to leave. The students got too close to his car. Really unfortunate things happened. Yeah. I wish the students had just backed off and took up the debate another day.
1: Well, taking hostages is a Hamas tactic. And
19: if only
1: like
19: for a few moments.
1: On campuses. Yes. David Tafuri, Tiffany Smiley, and Scott Bolden, thank you for joining us. Great to see all of you.
19: Thank you.
13: Thank you.
1: Well, the FBI director has a message for the Pima County Sheriff over his botched handling of the Nancy Guthrie case. Brian Enten is here with new information up next.
20: My mom is a veteran and she was injured in the line of duty.
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1: Well, nearly 100 days into the search for Nancy Guthrie, and the Pima County Sheriff's Department doesn't have a single suspect. And now FBI Director Kash Patel says Sheriff Nanos and his department forced the feds onto the sidelines during the case's most crucial moments.
34: I knew from my sources they were trying to keep you guys out.
35: They did. Here's
34: how time matters in an investigation.
35: The first 48 hours of anyone's disappearance are the most critical.
1: Joining us now, News Nation senior national correspondent Brian Enten. Brian, tell us more about what Director Patel said.
36: Yeah, we knew a little bit of this, Katie, but I had no idea some of these details. When Patel spoke with Sean Hannity, he said that they were essentially kept out of the Nancy Guthrie investigation. The FBI was for the first 4 days. The first four days. They wouldn't involve the FBI. And you know how important the first 48 hours can be with a missing persons investigation. So that was shocking. The other thing is, and I had no idea about this until Director Patel said this today, that they had an airplane. The FBI had an airplane in Arizona on standby, ready to take the DNA from the Nancy Guthrie crime scene back to Quantico so that it could be tested. And we now know that this was a hair strand, a very important hair strand that was found inside the house. But the sheriff decided not to send that DNA to the FBI lab, instead to send it to their private lab in Florida. In fact, the FBI didn't even get that hair strand until a couple of weeks ago. We knew there was frustration about that, but we had no idea. The FBI actually had a plane on the ground ready to go, and the sheriff just ignored them.

0: And that was fascinating. I mean, they don't even think it was a kidnapping or ransom. I'll tell you that. So it's
1: Interesting.
0: interesting what they came up with.
1: Okay. Well, Brian Enten, you have been absolutely remarkable on the story. So thank you for joining us, and we will watch your special on the CW. Thank you so much.
0: Thank you, Katie.
1: All right, moving on to a case that could have a major impact on our Second Amendment rights. The Trump administration is suing the city of Denver and its police department to try and end its ban on sporting rifles. The Justice Department asked that Denver stop enforcing the ban, which has been on the books since 1989, and restricts the sale of certain kinds of semi-automatic rifles like AR-15s and other models. Denver's mayor responded to that request with a resounding no.
2: They have requested that response by today. So we're here today to let them know that our answer is hell no. No, we will not roll back a common sense policy that has kept weapons of war off of these city streets for 37 years.
1: Joining us now is Doug Freed, Nash, Democratic strategist and former chief of staff to Colorado Senator John Hickenlooper. Great to see you, sir. Thank you so much for being here tonight. So, you know, AR-15s are owned by tens of millions of people across the United States. The Department of Justice Civil Rights Division is making the argument that the Denver ban is unconstitutional and infringes on the Second Amendment rights of people who live there. So what is your response to this new lawsuit?
3: Thank you. Great to be with you, too. Look, I think this is obviously part of Todd Blanche's effort to be the permanent attorney general. This is a law that's been on the book for 37 years. It's worked. Denver's had the steepest decline in homicides of any large city in the country in the last year. From a constitutional standpoint, this dog won't hunt. Similar laws have been upheld in six appellate court jurisdictions since the Supreme Court case in Bruin. And I don't think they can meet their burden and can show that there's a common use of assault weapons in self-defense. It's not about the number of weapons that's out there. There's a 10th Circuit case that talks about that. It's about the use, whether assault weapons are used for things like self-defense, and they're not.
1: Well,
3: I can't think of a single instance where that has been the case.
1: There's a few that I could think of, but you know, the Second Amendment doesn't say that you have the right to bear arms for self-defense. It simply talks about the right to bear arms. You know, the Attorney General, the Acting Attorney General, Todd Blanche, says the Second Amendment is not a suggestion. It's not a second-class right. So those who live in Denver who may want to own one of these firearms, which are in regular use, you don't believe that their Second Amendment rights are being violated here? It's about the constitutionality of it, not necessarily about how many people own it, as you said.
3: I know. The Second Amendment is not an absolute right. And in fact, Barry Arrington, the DOJ attorney who's brought this case, brought a similar case in 2022 on behalf of a private gun owners group. He dismissed the case with prejudice because they weren't able to show the common use factor, that it was used in a common way for defense and other things. So, again, this isn't restricting the right to bear arms. Homeowners and residents of Denver can own handguns, but they just can't own these assault weapons, which have been linked to, you know, four different mass killings incidents we've had in Colorado.
1: Well, yeah, but according to the broader data from the Department of Homeland Security, it's actually pistols that are used the most in these mass shootings. And according to FBI data, more people are murdered with hands, fists, hammers, and baseball bats every year than with modern sporting rifles. So to say that this is the problem with crime in our big cities, it doesn't really add up with the data. But Doug Friedenash, great to see you. Thank you so much for coming on to have a debate about this. I appreciate it. Thank you.
3: Yeah, likewise. Thanks for having me.
1: Yep. All right, coming up, something that should be unthinkable in this day and age. Tens of thousands of dogs are still being tested on in American labs. Not lab rats, lab dogs. We're asking the government to put a stop to it. Up next.
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4: 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Just Shoot Me. And many, many more.
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0: A running restart for students across the country. I'm Blake Berman, host of The Hill on News Nation. President Trump reinstating the Presidential Fitness Test Award after bringing back the test itself in an executive order last year.
1: Today I sign a proclamation recognizing National Youth Sports and Fitness, and I'll also sign the very first copy of the new revitalized Presidential Fitness Test Award.
0: According to government figures, roughly 1 in 5 American children and teenagers are considered obese. The CDC recommending that school-aged youth should partake in at least an hour of physical activity every day. The reinstated certificate will be awarded to school children who meet benchmarks in 3 athletic categories: core and abdominal strength, cardiorespiratory fitness, and upper body strength. I'm Blake Berman, and this is the News Nation Political Minute.
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16: Welcome back. Well, if you love dogs, then your social media is likely filled with videos like this. Happy beagles sniffing the grass and running around with their friends. But not long ago, those same beagles were locked away in cages, awaiting a fate that none of us could imagine. They were the Ridgeland Beagles, saved from the second largest breeding and research facility in the country. Ridgeland is known for selling hundreds of beagles to hospitals and universities for animal testing, a practice RFK Jr. and NIH, the National Institutes of Health, planned to end. But that hasn't happened yet. Just 2 weeks ago, a grant for nearly

0: $500,000 was given to the Oregon University School of Medicine to test a new gene therapy for a genetic disorder that affects the kidneys using a dog model. We asked FDA Commissioner Marty McCarry about this in March, and he said that they were phasing out unnecessary animal testing and modernizing with AI and other technologies.
1: We're eliminating unnecessary animal testing. There's been a lot of animal testing each year that the FDA requires. We are getting rid of the requirements for the unnecessary animal testing. We are modernizing the agency using new technologies. They're better, cheaper, safer, and they're more humane.
0: So despite massive progress since Dr. Fauci was in charge of NIH, more needs to be done to ensure taxpayer dollars aren't still funding inhumane testing of these animals while also keeping humans safe with proper trials using new technologies. Joining me now is the Senior Vice President of PETA, Kathy Guillermo. Great to see you, Kathy. Thanks so much for being here. So since 2022, NIH has shut down their own internal laboratories that tested on beagles. But we're also seeing that some of this grant money, which is taxpayer money, is still going to outside grants, universities, that sort of thing. Why do you think they've been unable to end this practice and what the FDA commissioner calls unnecessary animal testing?
2: You know, I think there are a number of reasons. NIH has made a good start in reducing animal use and in implementing non-animal methods, but they're just not moving fast enough. They need to shut down these laboratories now, and they need to stop letting bureaucracy get in the way. But the other issue is that the FDA itself, while claiming to be reducing the use of animals, has not actually updated its regulations to reflect the law. The FDA Modernization Act 2.0 was passed in 2022, signed into law. It allows the FDA to approve new medications without testing them on animals, but the FDA itself has not updated its regulations. So a good many of these 43,000 dogs now in U.S. laboratories are being used to test new medications.
0: So the FDA said that they were looking into alternatives to animal testing and announced in March that they were investing $150 million into human-based research to reduce the animal models. But there is this problem where there's an inhumanity in testing on humans as well. So when I listen to the FDA commissioner say unnecessary animal testing, it seems to me that there's still some necessity to avoid this testing on humans when we're looking for new cures and new drugs. So what's the balance here?
2: Well, let's look at the facts. 95% of new medications that test safe and effective on animals fail in human clinical trials. We're talking a 95% failure rate from using animals, and that's all species, including dogs. So it doesn't work. We know that to begin with. And there are non-animal methods that can be used that are in use right now. But we've got to have that guidance from the FDA to the pharmaceutical industry to tell them this will now be acceptable. You prove the safety of this medication using the available non-animal methods, and we will approve it.
0: So is this also a problem not just at the FDA, but with pharmaceutical companies not ending this practice efficiently?
2: Well, you know, they're going to do what's going to get their medications through the quickest. And if the FDA is not instructing them in better methods, they're going to do what's worked in the past. So, yes, I think it is a pharmaceutical industry issue, and they need to be cleaning out their own house as well.
0: All right. Well, Kathy, thank you so much for the discussion. We hope that the rescued beagles find a good forever home that they deserve. Great to see you. Thanks.
2: Thank you.
0: All right. Well, we're big on holidays here at News Nation. And yesterday was May the 4th. Today is Cinco de Mayo. And we're celebrating in a very big way. We'll have plenty to talk about after the break.
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0: Well, happy Cinco de Mayo. It's also Taco Tuesday, double the celebration. So I wanted to spread some cheer to everybody, especially my friend Jesse Weber. Jesse, we have a surprise for you.
19: I can tell. What
0: is
19: going
0: on? It's very festive. I'm very jealous that I'm not there to celebrate with you. My Arizona heart is singing. But it's a great band that they found for you up in New York.
19: My dream has come true. I've always wanted this.
0: This is my dream that you're living.

0: budget do you have on your show? How are you able to make this happen?
1: Magic tricks everywhere.
0: I can't even do a show. This is.
1: He's just been there for the full hour. I'm sure people will tune in to watch. Look at these dancing skills of Jesse.
0: Look how great this is. Guys, have a great night. I'll see you later. I'm going out.
1: That's me saying.
0: All I saw
1: adios,
0: was
1: amigos.
0: All I saw was everybody smirking for the last 10 minutes.
1: Yep.
0: That made. Where are they going? Why aren't they here for my show? I feel like
1: they gotta
0: stay. That they're following them now to the elevators to see what they do next.
1: I know. Well, I'm going to go try to find some tacos. It is Taco Tuesday after all. It's Cinco de Mayo. We had to celebrate.
0: That was
1: Jesse,
0: amazing. Thank you so much.
1: I hope you enjoyed. Sorry they couldn't stay, but they got a little taste.
0: That was amazing. Happy Cinco de Mayo. Thank you,
1: indeed.
0: Katie.
1: Have a great show.
0: How I start a show? I don't really know. But welcome to Jesse Weber Live, everybody. So, switching gears. We talked about this last night, but there is a frightening new revelation about that stranded cruise ship with a suspected outbreak of hantavirus on board. Now, health officials now believe the deadly rat-borne disease was likely spread by human-to-human contact. How's that possible? And right now, urgent airlift evacuations of sick crew members could happen in any minute. Also, the latest from the ship, we're going to get to that. Plus, our guest tonight is going to tell us firsthand, what is it like to be stuck on a cruise during an outbreak? So we'll get to that, but also, ahead tonight, you know this, okay? The latest developments in the alleged sex slave scandal at J.P. Morgan Chase. It just took a turn. You know this story, blowing up on your social media feeds, an ex-banker refiling his bombshell lawsuit against a female executive and adding alleged new evidence. So for those of you out there who are skeptical of the claims, you may want to hear this. Powerhouse attorney Arthur Idala here to talk about both sides of this very, very, very controversial case. Also, we've been following this story as well. More mystery surrounding all those missing or dead government scientists just revealed there is something new. Reported new phone calls made by one UFO-linked scientist casting doubts about her reported suicide. So we have a busy night, but we got to start right now with what we talked about, that luxury cruise ship. Still stranded in the Atlantic Ocean off the coast of West Africa, 149 people, including 17 Americans. They are anxiously waiting to find out when they might be allowed to get off the MV Hondius. And then you go inside the ship. Okay, so three passengers have already died since the ship left Argentina on April 1st, and at least three other people are sick with symptoms of hantavirus. This is a disease that's usually spread by contact with rats. And in fact, today, medical teams in protective gear, they could be seen on the ship's deck right there as it remains anchored off the island of Cape Verde. This is where it's not permitted to dock due to public health concerns. And before the ship can go anywhere else, two sick crew members, they have to be evacuated. And tonight, specialized aircraft are en route to the ship to airlift those patients out. Their exact ETA right now is unknown. But today, the World Health Organization, the WHO, they announced disturbing news that there are signs there was human-to-human transmission of the virus on board that ship.
2: We do believe that there may be some human-to-human transmission that's happening among the really close contacts, the husband and wife, people who've shared cabins. We're working with Spanish authorities who will welcome the ship, have said that they will welcome the ship, to do a full investigation, a full epidemiologic investigation, full disinfection of the ship, and, of course, to assess the risk of the passengers that are actually on board.
0: Now, the WHO's chief also saying they believe the initial patients, a Dutch couple, were infected before they got on the ship in Argentina. They don't believe there were rats on the boat. So for now, passengers have to stay in their cabins while the disinfection takes place. And the plan is for the Dutch-operated ship to proceed to the Canary Islands. It's a three-day voyage after these sick people are evacuated. It's a really distressing situation. I want to get some perspective from somebody who knows this, somebody who knows exactly what it's like to be quarantined on a ship with a contagious disease spreading and not a lot of answers. Kent Frazier and his wife, they were on the Diamond Princess in January of 2020. This is when the COVID-19 outbreak started. And that ship, with more than 700 people suffering from COVID aboard, including Kent's wife, they were quarantined in Japan for about 2 weeks. Kent is here to share his story. Thank you so much for joining us. First, just tell us briefly, what happened on your cruise at the start of the pandemic?
3: So at the start of the pandemic, there was a passenger that boarded the cruise ship in Hong Kong, and the passenger unknowingly had COVID at the time. There hadn't been a major outbreak of COVID on anywhere else but China, and this happened.

0: to be the first major outbreak of COVID from that passenger. Unknowing to us, it transferred around for about a week or two before we all found out that there was a situation happening.
1: What is it like to be stuck on a ship during an outbreak of a disease that you really know nothing about? Because I can guarantee you, the people on this cruise right now, they are not all experts in what is going on with the hantavirus.
0: Yeah. They're all probably trying to quickly become experts as much as they can. The hardest thing being on the ship and being quarantined is you have no idea what's happening outside. I don't know the situation, if they're stuck in their rooms or if they, you know, if they're able to mingle with other passengers. I certainly doubt it, but it is so hard because you don't know what is happening, and the fear and just anxiety takes over, and it's really difficult to stay in, you know, not get depressed and not just be in just panic mode almost.
1: 100%. I mean, during the pandemic, people were scared in their houses, in their apartments. Mm-hmm. And that's when you were avoiding people. You're stuck on a ship with hundreds of other people. And it's not just about you. You know, your loved ones that are with you. When did you realize your wife had COVID, and what did you do?
0: Shortly after we got quarantined, they started testing some folks that they felt like were high risk people, some that had symptoms, some that didn't have symptoms. And we got tested, and we didn't really know what we were getting tested for at the time, but she got a positive result. The second day that they started removing people off the ship, she went with them. So I was stuck on the ship. She was gone. She went to a Japanese hospital. And it was really tough, because all of a sudden I was stuck and I didn't know where she was. I didn't know what was going to happen to her. I didn't know what was going to happen to me. So it's just really difficult situation.
1: When did you guys reunite?
0: It was about a month, 5 weeks later.
1: Oh my gosh.
0: Because I had to finish my quarantine on the ship, and then she had to test negative. The testing actually was much more rigorous than it is now. There had to be a number of negative tests before they would let her leave the hospital. Meanwhile, everybody else, almost the entire ship, was repatriated to their home countries. We were stuck there because they wouldn't repatriate people that were positive.
1: What did the ship's crew, who you have to imagine were still trying to process this and figure it out themselves, what did they do to try to take care of the passengers?
0: The crew have it the worst, in my opinion. The crew have to, in my case, they had to go door to door delivering food, supplies. They didn't have the specialized medical equipment that you see here on the screen. They just had masks, but they were at the most risk because they actually had to interact with people. So really the crew are really the heroes for us. And I'm sure that they're doing as much as they can to take care of the passengers on the ship.
1: I was going to ask you, if you had a message to the people aboard the MV Hondius right now, as somebody who experienced something very similar, what would be your message to them?
0: Try to keep as much hope as you can. Try to follow the protocols that they give you. You will get through this eventually. It's going to be one of the most difficult, most frustrating times that you're going to experience. I actually tried to reach out to one of the passengers that I did find their name to try to give that, you know, some hope and, hey, if you need somebody to talk to. It was one of the best things that I had, is actually talking to people outside of the ship. Because I talked to a bunch of media and things, that actually kept me going. It would have been very difficult to do this by yourself.
1: I was going to ask you if you had contact. You're saying you reached out to people aboard the current cruise ship. Did they?
0: The one person that I was able to find their name, I tried to reach out.
1: Did you communicate with them?
0: Not yet. No, they haven't replied, but they may not. It's. I'm sure they're getting inundated with messages and things, and some strange person reaching out. It's probably tough to reply to.
1: How much did you know what was going on from the outside world? How much were you able to follow the news? How much were you able to speak to your family about what was going on? And look, this is a little bit different because right now what they're experiencing is not what the rest of the world is experiencing. You know, what you experienced was something that everybody was about to feel. Talk to me about that.
0: Yeah, we were in a much different situation because we were in a major metropolitan area. We were docked in Tokyo for most of the period. So we did have working cell phones and such. So I could talk to my family. I still could talk to my wife via cell phone. It's a much different situation where they're just in a worse situation overall. I mean, maybe Anta isn't as easy to spread, but it's a much more deadly virus.
1: Yeah.
0: So it's really, to me, a much more scary situation.
1: Does it make you feel differently about going on a cruise?
0: Surprisingly, it doesn't. I've actually been on probably a dozen cruises since that experience. I've actually scheduled to go on in August. I think for us at the time, it felt like a one in a million sort of thing. This situation is a bit, I know West Africa is, of course, it sounds like the passenger may have had this before they even got on the ship. It is a risk, but I really enjoy that style of traveling. We've gone on several since.
1: That's amazing. And how are you and the family doing at this point?
0: We're doing good. Yeah. We've come through it. Okay. So everything's great.
1: Well, listen, you have a very powerful message, and I really appreciate you taking the time because you have a unique perspective that not a lot of people have gone through or will go through. But for the passengers aboard the Hondius right now, you have inspiring words of hope, and I hope they get an opportunity to hear it. So, Ken Frazier, thank you so much, and I'm glad you and your family are doing well.
0: All right, thank you.
1: You got it. So, if you weren't listening closely, it might have sounded like Secretary of State Marco Rubio was announcing the end of the war with Iran at a press conference earlier today. Take a look.
2: The operation is over. Epic Fury, as the president notified Congress, we're done with that stage of it. Okay, we're now on to this project of freedom.
1: Now, of course, the war isn't over. Operation Epic Fury was just the name of those initial combat operations in Iran, which have halted among the shaky ceasefire. And dozens of U.S. warships and tens of thousands of troops, they remain in position around Iran. But Rubio's comment, pushing Project Freedom, may have been in part maybe aimed at circumventing the 60-day window that President Trump has to wage war before he needs to ask permission from Congress. And they also highlight a new focus on the Strait of Hormuz. We've talked about this before. 20% of the world's oil travels through that strait. It has been a major source of contention as the gas prices spike amid a U.S. and Iranian blockade, which is why the Trump administration has been pushing Project Freedom as the next phase of the war. It's supposed to help guide the some 1,600 ships that are still trapped by the blockade into open waters, all in hopes of bringing those, painful gas prices down. And after Iran opened fire on U.S. warships on Monday, Secretary Rubio made it very clear what the rules of engagement would be.
2: This is a defensive operation. And what that means is very simple. There's no shooting unless we're shot at first. Okay, we're not attacking them. We're not. But if they're attacking us or they're attacking a ship, you need to respond to that. You're not going to let some fast boat come up on a ship and shoot it up. We're going to respond to it. We'll shoot down drones. We'll shoot down missiles. But it's defensive in nature.
1: But in a surprising move, President Donald Trump actually paused Project Freedom late today, saying it was to see if an agreement could finally be reached with Iran. But the question is, could it be setting negotiations back? What is going on? So for more on the latest, we go to News Nation's White House correspondent Kelly Meyer. Always has the answers for us. Kelly, good to see you. What can you tell us about the president pausing Project Freedom? What was the motivation at this point in time?
3: It's a good question, and it seems like, at least from what the president said in his Truth Social post tonight, which was kind of a surprise after what you just laid out, too, that, he had his top diplomat at the White House podium, Secretary Marco Rubio, and then he had his top military brass, Secretary Hegseth, and Joint Chiefs of Staff Chairman General Dan Kane at the Pentagon, kind of making the case for why they were doing this. Then the president posted this on Truth Social. I believe we have that post, basically saying that there were conversations he had with Pakistan. So it seemed like in order to kind of keep going towards reaching a deal with Iran, he decided to pause this for what he says a short period of time. But it really, caught everybody off guard because he spent the entire day trying to make the case of why he wanted to move forward with Project Freedom to get those ships through, like you said, and now he's pausing it. So we don't know exactly what the internal conversations were, but it seems something like, Pakistan saying, who are the mediators in this?

0: saying, you know, maybe they won't come to the table with this. We got to work this out. And even something I just saw, Pakistan's foreign minister, I believe, was saying that they are still very much in the mediation process. And they say that they are still trying to find a way to bring about an end to the conflict between the U.S. and Iran.
1: The problem is you don't know if you can trust Iran. I mean, even the president say they're playing games, but they still want a deal. And they are not reliable narrators in any of this. So it's going to be, you know, it's hard to say. But you go to this ceasefire. I was just listening to Katie interview David Tafuri earlier today. He basically said there is no ceasefire. If, you know, Iran is targeting the Gulf states and they're basically a threat to U.S. naval operations, is it really a ceasefire? I guess the question is, what does the president consider a violation of the ceasefire? In other words, what could we see that would be determined by the president to be, you know, an escalation of military operations?
0: Yeah, it's a good question, and it was something that was posed to him today at the White House, and I want to play that moment, and then we could kind of talk about why he said this on the other side. Listen to this.
2: You'll find out, because I'll let you know. They know what to do, and they know what to do, and they know what not to do, more importantly, actually.
0: A little bit of a word salad there, because it seems as though the president, we know, really wants to get out of this war. He wants to end this war with Iran, have a deal. And, you know, it seems as though they don't really want to take the step to go towards, you know, a bombing campaign again, because they want to move out of this for all the reasons that you're laying out here. Gas prices, midterms coming up, focusing on domestic issues. People just want to see this kind of wrap up is what the president is hearing. And it seems as though, you know, he wants to make sure the ceasefire holds because he wants to bring about an end to this.
1: I wanted to ask you about those primaries tonight, because some would call this, or some are viewing this as, a potential referendum on the president's war in Iran. How did the president's chosen candidates do?
0: Well, if you took a look at his Truth Social account, for folks watching that tonight, you know, he posted a stream of his endorsed candidates that won tonight. So he did have many of his candidates that he backed winning their races. So it did give a glimpse, really a first glimpse, at what this may look like going forward and going into the midterms. It shows the president still has very much has a hold on the GOP. And that may be something, of course, something he wanted to broadcast tonight. But we'll see what this means when they are up against the Democrats and, you know, the economic issues that everybody has been talking about, the pocketbook issues. Who answers those questions and has solutions for the American people more? Is it the Republicans or Democrats when it comes to the midterms in November?
1: Well, look, this is definitely a win for the president. But, you know, politics changes day by day, week by week, month by month. So we will see what happens. But clearly that is a win for the president and, you know, not a signal back with the war that's happening with Iran. Kelly Meyer, thank you. Thank you so much for coming on. Always appreciate it.
0: Good to see you.
1: All right, coming up. So, a Wall Street lawsuit packed with shocking, explicit allegations. A former banker claims his colleague dragged him into secret sexual situations, used power and control to keep him silent, and derailed his career. She denies it all, says she didn't have an inappropriate relationship with him, and by the way, was never even his boss. What's the truth? What's this case going to be? Attorney Arthur Idala joins me live in studio next. And he's right here. Hey, sir. Sorry, good to see you. I know.
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18: To our brand new first ever hot take live stream today. I hope that you did. 7 p.m. We're going to do it again on Thursday. You got a sneak preview of this next story. This is a Wall Street scandal that is grabbing national attention. Explosive allegations, strong denials, a lot of unanswered questions. I am talking about the Wall Street sex scandal lawsuit. A former banker, reportedly named Chirayu Rana, is suing J.P. Morgan Chase, claiming discrimination, retaliation, defamation, sexual assault, and also this executive. And in this lawsuit, Rana alleges that a senior executive named Lorna Hajdini subjected him to unwelcome sexual advances and coercive conduct in a hostile work environment, claiming that some of these encounters were non-consensual, that they were tied to his career and compensation and future in the industry. He claims retaliation, saying that when he pushed back, it impacted his professional trajectory. He's seeking millions in damages, including for emotional distress and lost wages. And there has been no public release of hard evidence, like actual embedded text messages or emails or recordings, as far as we could see. Now, a family friend of Rana says he was staying with him when a completely naked Hajdini walked into the living room where he was sleeping, sat down next to him, smoked a cigarette, and asked him to join them in bed. Another witness apparently says they saw Hajdini kissing Rana's neck in the summer of 2024, and a psychotherapist says that Rana is suffering from PTSD. So some evidence there. Now, the other side, Hajdini has categorically deny the allegations, calling them false and fabricated. JP Morgan says it conducted an internal investigation and found no evidence supporting the claims. Usually a big company like that would just say no comment. We're not nothing to talk about during active litigation. And a source also told the New York Post that Houdini was more senior than Rana at the company, but was never his boss. So where's that their power dynamic there? There are also new questions about Rana's career. He's been described as kind of like a journeyman banker who's been bounced from firm to firm. He was most recently working at Bregal Sagemount, where he suddenly resigned 3 weeks before he filed the lawsuit in 2025 while working with JP Morgan. He reportedly filed an internal complaint alleging race and gender-based harassment, tried to negotiate a payoff that ran into the millions. That's the reports. That's the allegations. So the big question tonight is, what kind of evidence would actually be needed to prove or disprove allegations like this? Where does the case go here? Joining me now, criminal attorney Arthur Idala, who knows this better than anybody else. I'm so happy to have you on. I got to start with the big part.
19: Hold on. I don't get a mariachi.
18: You don't get a mariachi.
19: Man.
18: I mean, we don't have Katie's budget.
19: I'll
18: get the crew members
19: maybe.
18: to dance for you or something. All right. First things first. I got to say, when I'm reading the complaint can be very bare bones. You don't have to include everything. But particularly after this blew up and everybody made claims, everybody had thoughts about his claims, he refiled it. Why, as far as I could see, why not just include one text, one email that she says anything like he's accusing her of saying?
19: So when you say a complaint can be very bare bones, that's true in criminal law, right? They just have to check off the elements. But this is a civil lawsuit, and we can talk about that in a minute. Why, if this really is true, why didn't he just hire a lawyer or stroll into the Manhattan DA's office and say she sexually assaulted me? Because it doesn't sound true. That's probably why. So in his detailed complaint, usually there's some kind of smoking gun, a little bit of a smoking gun. And Jesse, this is how it usually works. You don't file the complaint. You draw up the complaint, you put your best foot forward, you say, look, I did this yesterday, literally yesterday with a medical doctor, and he was served with a complaint on the sexual harassment thing. We're not filing this, we're giving you an opportunity to settle it. Here's who I think should really be questioned. His lawyer. Because, you know, I know how you believe in the system and I believe in the system. But the only way the system works is the lawyers have the integrity to do their due diligence before they take on a case and before they make this complaint. You just said it. For JP Morgan, for them to say that we've done an internal investigation. Yeah. They don't go hire some like hourly cop, right?
18: They go and
19: hire Paul Weiss, Cravat, Swain & Moore, some huge law firm. Mm-hmm. They pay them millions of dollars to dig really deep. And then for them to come out and be like, she didn't do anything wrong? That's powerful stuff.
18: There are people who would be skeptical and say, they're investigating themselves. You know, it's supposed to be independent.
19: But then what you said is true. Then they wouldn't say anything.
18: They would say nothing during active litigation. Here's the part. The counterargument is, well, okay, he now has two affirmations from maybe real people who say they observe some of this. A therapist who says that he suffers from PTSD.
19: Well, yeah, okay.
18: They included one text message.
19: He could suffer from PTSD from the subway being too loud.
18: Well, what about the affirmations?
19: Okay, so I hate to say this because I hate to tell people that the system's bastardized. What he goes to his buddy, he goes, listen, man, I'm suing these people for millions and millions of dollars, and they got millions and millions of dollars. I get the millions of dollars, you'll be fine. You'll get taken care of.
18: Yeah, but
19: you think that doesn't happen?
18: But the counterargument is, if he's completely making this up,
19: look at his history, Jesse. He's done this before. His father's dead. He told people his father's dead, and
18: that was a report about that. I'm sure that would be explored in a trial. If he's completely making this up, she can go after him for sanctions. She could go after his attorney for sanctions.
19: Absolutely, and that's my point. They should. In other words, they should, but it doesn't happen that often. You know that. It's called the SLAPP Act when you have a frivolous lawsuit. But here they're going to say, well, there was enough there that the lawyer could rely on what he said, especially with that affirmation. So that's not likely to happen. But come on, Jesse, you've covered more of these cases and been involved more than I have, right? How many times you hear about the woman who's not technically his boss, even though she's a boss, she's not his boss, it gets found liable for sexual assault and sexual attacks? I'm not buying it, bro.
18: You said.
19: And by the way, you got to talk about the fact the judge dismissed a bunch of these. Will dismiss some of these things. They're frivolous. There's not enough.
18: You raised an important question: the timing of it. I mean, because it's different. But Blake Lively, Justin Baldoni was an interesting case where the dynamics shift. And I kept asking this. I was like, who won in the result? Most people I speak to say, even though now it's been settled, they say Baldoni won. Do you think that's like a motivation now?
19: In that particular case, a federal judge dismissed her charges of sexual harassment and all of this stuff. That doesn't happen that often. But they're in federal court, which you know is a much more serious court than state court. And, you know, the presumption is the guy is guilty, you know, even if it's a civil case.
18: The gender dynamic is a factor.
19: You cannot ignore the gender dynamic. Listen.
18: You're saying a jury might not believe these claims from him because he's a man or because of the salacious nature of them?
19: And his history, that would be able to come out in depositions and cross-examinations. Haven't you made these claims before? The last place you were at, you said it was discrimination. The last place you went at, you wanted millions of dollars. Didn't you make a claim that your father had died? There's a lot of ways to drag this guy over the coals. And what you said, Jesse, how come there aren't these text messages?
18: There is one message where it looks like threatening.
19: I want you. Yeah, but what about the sexual ones?
18: Yeah. I didn't see those.
19: Come on,
18: I didn't see those messages.
19: Because you know why you got mariachi bands running around.
18: I didn't see them in the complaint.
19: Right, because they don't exist.
18: Real quick, Beth, I hopefully have 30 seconds. I just want to ask you, for all the people making memes about her and doing AI videos about her, can she go after them if they're making money off of her face or her name, image, and likeness? Because if all these allegations are fake, her whole life has been turned upside down.
19: Yeah, even if they're not. You know, I mean, like, anyway, her whole life is turned upside down. I don't know the answer to that question. If they start monetizing her image, because now she's like a public figure almost.
18: Right.
19: She's all over the place. And that's where that line is. When there's a private person, a public figure, I'm sure right now she just wants to disappear. Her whole family, she's got to be distraught. I mean, everything around her.
18: Her face is everywhere. On social media right
19: Yes.
18: now. All right, I want to see where this develops. I know you'll be with me. Arthur, I doubt. I'll get you a mariachi.
19: I'm glad you didn't hit the tequila too hard before
18: I
19: came out.
18: Yeah, I appreciate that. Friday night. Thanks so much. Good seeing you. All right. So, a brilliant physicist, a haunting warning, and a growing list of missing and dead scientists. We have talked about this before, but now, was Amy Estridge silenced for her work on anti-gravity and its possible connections to UFO? I'll tell you what, investigative journalist Ross Coulthart, he is going to join us with a reality check you will not want to miss.
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1: It's often said the most dangerous place to be is ahead of your time. And in Huntsville, Alabama, known as Rocket City for its NASA ties, a brilliant young physicist named Amy Estridge may have learned that firsthand. Estridge was a pioneer in anti-gravity technology, which has supposedly been linked to UFOs. But that research came to a tragic end when she suddenly died by suicide in 2022 at age 34. Now, Estridge is one of a string of people linked to some of America's most sensitive space and nuclear secrets that have either died or disappeared in recent years. And now, a new report from the Daily Mail is casting doubts about her alleged suicide. According to the Daily Mail, a retired British intelligence officer named Frank Milburn claimed to have been in contact with Estridge before her death. And he shared phone calls with Estridge that allegedly detailed a plan to kidnap her on a flight from Virginia, or flight home on from Virginia in 2021. Videos, text messages shared with the Daily Mail also apparently showed that Estridge allegedly discovered someone trespassing on her property, tampering with her car, even threatening her with sexual violence. And Estridge also claimed that she had been repeatedly attacked with what's called a directed energy weapon, which is apparently a device that can fire dangerous energy like microwaves at a target. It's scary stuff, but what makes this even more disturbing is that Estridge allegedly had plans to disclose the existence of UFOs. And prior to her death, she was a guest on a podcast where she warned that her life was in danger, saying, quote, "If you stick your neck out in private, they will bury you. They will burn down your house while you're sleeping in your bed, and it won't even make the news." So did Amy Estridge really kill herself? Her ex-NASA scientist father has rejected any claims that his daughter was murdered. But there are some key members of the House Oversight Committee, including Congressman Eric Burleson, disagree, say that her death warrants further investigation. Joining me now for a closer look at Estridge's death is News Nation special correspondent, investigative journalist Ross Coulthard, who has been investigating the missing and dead scientist story for weeks. Thank you so much for taking the time. What's your take on what happened to Amy?
6: Good evening, Jesse. Well, firstly, I don't think all of the alleged cluster of missing and dead scientists are linked. I'm very skeptical of the Daily Mail claims. But I do think there are individual cases that do raise, I think, legitimate suspicions that should be being investigated. And Amy's case is one of them. Frank Milburn is a very good friend of mine. He's a former British paratrooper and former very respected British military intelligence officer who is very well informed. Frank, way back when Amy died on the 11th of June in 2022, shared with me the communications that he was having with Amy Estridge. And in fact, I'd been in touch with Amy Estridge well before her death.

0: technology, speaking out about UFOs, what information did she have in her possession that was unique, that could be revealed, that could potentially make her a risk?
1: Okay, I know this sounds to many of the viewers like a crazy conspiracy theory, but I'm on record as saying that I know from my own sources, including David Grush, that dreadful threats, intimidation, bullying, attempted murder, and even murder has allegedly been perpetrated on people who've tried to come forward with evidence of what we believe is a secret UAP, non-human technology retrieval and reverse engineering program that's been going on inside the US military and private aerospace for at least 70 years. And I don't doubt for a moment that there are some extremely zealous people who have an over-enhanced sense of their national security obligations who have been willing to threaten, bully, intimidate, and indeed murder people to hide that secret. I don't know if Amy is a result of that secrecy. I don't know if it was suicide or whether it was, you know, for example, was it a tragic mental health episode where she concocted this story that she was under threat? I know some of her work colleagues who were working closely with her believe that that was the case. But it is tragic because what worries me is the authorities have allowed the perception to develop by not doing a proper investigation in the first place. That there is something suspicious mm-hmm. about this case. Mm-hmm. I just question whether we're ever going to get an answer. And I suspect the FBI will find what President Trump has intimated, that a lot of these alleged connected deaths turn out to have prosaic explanations.
0: Right. All right. Well, we will see. You just give us a lot to think about there. I have to process that. Ross Coulthart, thank you so much for taking the time. Really appreciate it.
2: My pleasure.
0: All right, up next, people near Dover, Tennessee are being urged to lock their doors tonight as the search nears day six for a trained Special Forces veteran accused of shooting his wife and vanishing into the woods.
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6: A running restart for students across the country. I'm Blake Berman, host of The Hill on News Nation. President Trump reinstating the Presidential Fitness Test Award after bringing back the test itself in an executive order last year.
7: Today I sign a proclamation recognizing National Youth Sports and Fitness, and I'll also sign the very first copy of the new revitalized Presidential Fitness Test Award.
6: According to government figures, roughly 1 in 5 American children and teenagers are considered obese. The CDC recommending that school-aged youth should partake in at least an hour of physical activity every day. The reinstated certificate will be awarded to school children who meet benchmarks in 3 athletic categories: core and abdominal strength, cardiorespiratory fitness, and upper body strength. I'm Blake Berman, and this is the News Nation Political Minute.
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11: Manhunt is underway in Tennessee tonight. New video from the Tennessee Highway Patrol shows officers and a bloodhound pushing through dense woods, searching for a man accused of shooting his wife. And he is no ordinary suspect. 53-year-old Craig Berry is a trained special forces veteran, armed, skilled at surviving in the wilderness. He has been on the run since Friday morning when investigators say he allegedly shot his wife and took off into the woods in Dover, Tennessee, about 85 miles northwest of Nashville. Now, Berry's wife was taken to the hospital. She's since been released. That's the good news. But there is a warrant that has been issued accusing him of second-degree attempted murder. And right now, multiple agencies have joined the search for him, including the U.S. Marshals Service, the Tennessee Bureau of Investigations, and Homeland Security. But even with all that, officials say this could take time. Search crews are up against challenging terrain. This area sits near one of the largest stretches of undeveloped forest in the eastern United States, and that plays right into Berry's strengths. The sheriff's office says he's an excellent swimmer. He's a strong diver. He's physically fit. He's armed with at least one handgun. They believe that he has extra ammunition with him. And officials believe, based on this trail camera photo that was taken Friday, that he's wearing camouflage clothing. Joined now by somebody who's following this, Justin Shepard, digital journalist in Nashville. Been following it from the beginning. Always good to see you, my friend. And by the way, Justin's online handle is Justin the Nick of Crime. I want to ask you about this. You have an update, first of all, and you also have new details about what exactly happened during this alleged shooting, right?
12: A little bit, yeah. So we learned tonight that the U.S. Marshals are involved. They got involved, I believe, yesterday, but they're now offering a $5,000 reward for information about him. And basically the purpose of that is they're trying to get the locals to shake out, like check your trail cams, check anything in that area, any information that could possibly lead to where he might have last been seen or where he might be now.
11: And what about the details of this alleged shooting of his wife?
12: As far as, I'm not sure which one you're talking about, but are you talking about as far as the fact that she was shot in the neck and then tried to quickly get away, slamming on the gas, trying to get away after she had been shot?
11: Yeah.
12: Just about that.
11: Because I'm trying to understand the dynamic between them. I mean, do we know anything about their relationship? Why this might have happened or allegedly happened?
12: Yeah, so there was a domestic violence dispute is what we're understanding. He started firing at her. He came up to the car, asked if she had been shot. She said yes, I think holding her neck. And before he could do anything else, she just gunned the gas as quickly as she could to try to get away from him. From there, went and sought help, and he's been on the run ever since.
11: What do we know about him? What do we know about his past? Does he have criminal history?
12: So what we know about him is he's special forces. So this is not your average person who might be a hobbyist in trying to, you know, live on the land or survive. This is somebody that has true survival skills. Like you said at the beginning of this, strong swimmer, strong diver, knows how to live in rough terrain. He was trained to do this. This is a special forces. He's very, very lethal at this point, basically, you know, and he's unpredictable. Now he's on the run. So I think that that makes him extra dangerous, because if you get him backed into a corner, who knows what's going to happen.
11: Did we learn more information about his cell phone?
12: So for his cell phone, what we've learned is that he's ditched it. They have no way to triangulate him from that, any data. Basically, what this boils down to for the police is that makes it a lot harder for them to track him. They're going to have to go down to good old-fashioned police work, detective work, trying to find out where he is, because by not having that phone, that takes a big piece of the equation out when you're trying to search for him.
11: Especially given the circumstances and this terrain. Now, what you described as somebody who is incredibly self-sufficient. However, my understanding is authorities, they haven't ruled out he may have help. I don't know who that would be, but are investigators focusing on that at all, that possibility?
12: So that's something that you can never really rule out in a situation like this. While they don't know one way or the other, you know, at this point in time, he could have somebody that's friend who's possibly sympathetic to him, or even somebody who he's forcing to do something where, and when you're having a situation like this, even the smallest minute thing could make a huge difference, meaning that somebody giving him a meal or a ride or even a change of clothes could basically buy him hours, if not days. So that's absolutely something that police and investigators are looking at, if somebody's possibly helping him or he's forcing somebody to help him.
11: This is why it's so important to get his image out, because I'm curious, you know, authorities are asking people to report anything suspicious, particularly if they see him. Are they getting a lot of tips? Do you know? I mean, how much of a role do you think the public is going to play, particularly in this area?
12: So I don't know what they've gotten as far as tips. I know that that's part of what that $5,000 reward the U.S. Marshals put out there. But in this type of area, you're talking about rural Tennessee, and you have people that live in these communities. They know these woods. They know the areas that they're in. So it's kind of a double-edged sword, because on one hand, you have the people, authorities telling people to stay in, you know, make sure, check your cameras, check your outbuildings, you know, look at anything that's suspicious. But at the same time, these people know the woods, so they know that if something is suspicious going on, they're going to be the first ones to recognize that and then can turn that into the police. And I think that that's what most of the public in this area is wanting to do. They're wanting this to be resolved. You know, there are kids in the area, there are schools in the area, and they just want to go on with their life and not feel like they're unsafe. So I know that a lot of them want this resolved.
11: Well, you just actually hit upon a really good point. You know, obviously, if you see something, say something. But at the same time, you have to make sure that you don't take a step beyond. I mean, that you really have to make sure you do this safely and securely and protect yourself and your families, because this sounds like a very dangerous individual. So, you know, again, distressing situation. We'll follow it. I knew you're going to follow it. Justin Shepherd, thank you for taking the time. Really appreciate it.
12: Thank you, Jesse.
11: All right, up next. So our show has something very exciting brewing. I talked about it at the beginning. When we come back, I'm going to make an even greater announcement. And trust me, if you like this show, hope that you do, you're not going to want to miss this one. We'll be back.
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11: 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I'll see you there. That's my two cents. See you tomorrow. Cuomo's next.
23: Chris Cuomo here. There's an old adage among lawyers. If you have the facts on your side, pound the facts. If you have the law on your side, pound the law. If you have neither the facts nor the law, pound the table. That is why CNN's resident megalomaniac, Scott Jennings, did what we all saw when he was getting called out for the nonsense being peddled about the war from the administration. Remember this?
0: I was only a few years old while you were in the administration defending prior endless wars. Now this war is failing.
1: 8 weeks is endless to you?
0: Okay, you said it was going to be 4 to 6 weeks.
1: You have the attention span of a gnat?
0: Debated you on TV 4 to 6 weeks ago, and you said we were weeks away from it. Now you're making condescending remarks because you can't defend the fact that this war is not going your way. Wait, one more time.
1: Name one political concession.
5: Honestly, I'm not going to have this guy's hand in my face.
23: Now, when this happened, I asked, what 48-year-old man talks to a kid 25 years younger than him like that? One who's got nothing else. When one who did work for the Bush administration that sold us the BS about weapons of mass destruction in Iraq, you think he would have some type of shame, but there's no shame in the game. And he knows how to play the rage bait game. Now, some of you will say, no, no, take it easy. He's a good guy. And you're Italian, so you're too comfortable with the hands, but the hands were just too much for the genteel Jennings. But I believe Jennings is just fine with gesticulating. He just couldn't handle what came along with it. My proof? Jennings himself did the same thing Mockler did to him to another guest. And here are the receipts.
7: Are there any lies that Donald Trump tells that you are disturbed by?
1: I don't want any politician to lie ever.
24: What is a lie that Donald Trump
1: Look, first of all, I don't answer to you, and I don't answer to you. That's number one. Number two, it is my sincere... Well, I don't answer to these two guys.
7: You put your finger in my face, and you were aggressive, and you said you don't answer. Let me ask you a question, though.
1: I don't.
7: You don't ask me a question. I thought you told us, Abby, that we all should speak among each other, not wait for you. And if it's all right,
1: you're going to ask me for my number after the show?
25: Hang on, Scott and Michael.
1: Brother, don't start.
25: In the spirit of conversation at the table, we're going to...
7: That's kind of ridiculousness.
23: What a punk. He did the same thing. You see what I'm saying? Now, what's different is Professor Michael Eric Dyson, the man on your screen, looking at him with contempt. Why? Well, he handled it differently because he has a better handle on adulting than Jennings, but also because he had the facts and the law on his side. See, that's why I called Jennings out. I don't want bad things for him. I wish him well. And I don't want him fired. Because not only did he fail the decency test, right, in a way that he provoked somebody else the same way, but now he's got a new standard, but it's all just a distraction from his true deficiency. He can't justify what's happening in Iran beyond the regime sucks. All this administration can do is pound the table and insist we're winning bigly, which we should be in terms of military might. But beyond what the U.S. war machine accomplished with the IDF in about the first week, we've spent now the better part of 2 months being told not to believe our lying eyes about the obvious impasse. Listen to this.
26: Last 24 hours or so, Iran's fired at us. We fired at Iran. Just going to ask you more directly, is the ceasefire over?
27: No, the ceasefire is not over. Ultimately, this is a separate and distinct project, and we expected there would be some churn. With the ceasefire, the clock stops. If it were to restart, that would be the president's decision.
23: So they're firing on you. You're firing on them, but it's a ceasefire because it's a separate component. It's a ceasefire. The ceasefire, it's ceasefire. But they shot, but you're shooting, but the blockade should ceasefire. To quote the Princess Bride, he keeps on using that word. I do not think it means what he thinks it means, because a ceasefire is just what it sounds like. Any firing shows a lack of cessation. Okay? Now, those are the facts. The law, even if there were a ceasefire, okay, show me where in the War Powers Resolution it says a president gets to decide to pause the 60-day clock. It doesn't. Anywhere. Show me where it says that a ceasefire even pauses the clock. Nowhere. The words are not in the statute because it's not a thing. But of course, the majority in Congress are just MAGA minions for the most part, so instead of enforcing the law that they have a constitutional duty to enforce, they took a vacation. So as a result, instead of Congress doing its job and voting potentially to hold military action until there's a strategy articulated, or maybe a negotiation or diplomatic strategy that makes sense. Instead of that, now there may be another round of bombing. Well, that can't be bad, can it? Well, I don't know. How many innocent people will die? What may happen to American troops? What will it cost? Without any real sense that it will make anything better, how can we allow any of this? After all, we've already sent tens of thousands of bombs into Iran and killed a bunch of the regime's leaders, and yet we are at an impasse. The president told us he obliterated their nuclear capacity. Now he's saying he will obliterate their oil capacity. But the more reporting gets done, the less likely either seems to be true. A new report says U.S. intelligence believes, U.S. intelligence, okay, that is the Trump administration, believes that Iran's timeline to produce enough enriched uranium for a nuclear weapon remains unchanged since last year's Operation Midnight Hammer, okay? They think it's going to take them about a year to have enough enriched uranium. Remember, two things. One, having enough enriched uranium is not the same as having a nuke. There is an entire separate set of processes that can go very wrong to getting to a weapon once you have the uranium. So the idea that they were just weeks away from building a nuke is demonstrably poo-poo. Okay? Now, we supposedly went to war because they were weeks away from a weapon. Again, demonstrably, by the administration's own intelligence agencies, run by the people he put in charge, say that's not true. Did you hear it? Can you accept it? We'll see. As for oil production, Columbia's Center on Global Energy Policy, which researches exactly this, found, quote, the U.S. blockade of Iran's oil exports will not cause catastrophic or even very serious damage of its oil industry. If and when the blockade is relaxed, Iran will probably be able to promptly resume production at about 70% or regain most of its pre-war capacity within a few months. Now, here's something we can do something about that is very wrong and affecting us at home very much. What you see on your screen. The price of oil is now the same as it was a bunch of years ago, but the price of gas is much higher now than it was then. Why? Profit-taking by the big oil companies. They are making $30 million extra every hour because of the war. Why doesn't the president play tough with them? Why doesn't he say, Congress, get back here. Democrats, you too. Come together and pass a windfall profit tax on these companies. Don't let them gouge profits during a war. Why not do that? Let's discuss. Now, the day after Jennings did what he did to young Mr. Adam Mockler, Geraldo Rivera, who was also at the CNN table that night, was on this show, and he gave his hot take on what he saw go down.
2: The kid was a dick. I mean, he really smart, eloquent, had his argument together, had obviously debated Scott before, and he was really being a dick. I mean, it was shut up.
23: Look, did I agree? Obviously, no. You see my face. I love Geraldo, okay? He will always win in any conversation with me. But I have to say, I believe that the age of Mr. Mockler is relevant, not to his capacity. The kid, if you want to call him that, is every bit a full-grown man when it comes to making his arguments. I just believe that Jennings had a higher standard that he should have had as a 48, almost 50-year-old man, and he was just getting beaten on the facts and the law and bailed himself out with bad behavior, and he shouldn't be rewarded for that any more than the president or anybody else. So let's discuss how we get to a better place and the true state of play. Veteran journalist and absolutely one of my mentors got me into this business, Mr. Geraldo Rivera, and progressive podcaster who is a friend of mine and I love having on my platforms, Adam Mockler. It's good to have you both. Adam, you know, everybody's been talking about this. You and I have gotten sideways on the couch in my apartment, and that sounded wrong. I mean, yeah, in terms of our arguments, and we have disagreed. We have disagreed, right? But never like that. Never angry. Never where we can't look at each other in the eye. Never in terms of not wanting each other's company anymore. Because we're decent and we were being decent. Did you pick up on that Jennings, because you didn't look intimidated, nor should you have been, but did you know that he was being performative in what he did, or did you think he was really losing it?
3: No, that was a genuine, serious moment, and I really appreciate the clips that you showed in the opening, and I appreciate everything

0: said. I also think that my age actually doesn't have much to do with it at this point, from my stance. I've been attacked over the past few days on my age over and over, but nobody's really focusing on the substance of what I was saying in that moment. So I'll touch on Jennings in one moment, but I mean, for my entire life, the United States has been at war with some country in the Middle East in one form or another. Millennials grew up seeing all of these headlines about Saddam Hussein is taken out, the bad guy is taken out. But then we watched that military success turn into a grinding counterinsurgency. Mm. Years and years, trillions of dollars spent. Same thing in Afghanistan. A military success, at first, turned into a grinding counterinsurgency. So people my age are primed to believe that just because you get some, like, just because you sink the Navy or you sink the Air Force doesn't mean it's going to affect us or help us long term. So I was trying to make a broader point about military concessions. And when it comes to Scott Jennings, I sat with him at the same table, week after week after week, and then listened to him lie about the timelines of the war, not bound to any sort of facts or even decorum. He's a big asshole on that show. I'm going to say it. He's the one who is constantly smug and condescending. That's his entire bit. So for this to blow up because I give him the energy that he gives other people just blows my mind, in my opinion, and I hope that's understandable.
1: No, see, it is understandable. I don't have any problem with your age. I'm a little jealous, but I don't have any problem with it. I have a problem with his age, because let me tell you something. Geraldo wouldn't treat me that way. He wouldn't. He wouldn't. He knows better. He knows he's more seasoned. He knows that whatever I'm processing the wrong way is a function of that immaturity as opposed to anything else. Geraldo, he says something that you and I discussed one night at the house you were renting out east. We were drinking too, but it was a good conversation. And we were talking about his generation. And you were saying, you know, they've been through it. 9/11, the economic collapse, you know, then the war on terror, then COVID, and now Trump, like it never ends for them. And they have seen a lot. We kind of don't think about that when we think about them as a younger generation.
2: Oh, I think about the fact that they have a hard time buying homes and settling with their families. I think about that. I am the father of five. Excuse me. A father of five, I watch these kids grow up and the kids around them. Mine are more fortunate than most, so I understand the frustration. I also understand where a lack of respect would come from, a lack of decorum would come from. And, you know, my problem with Adam, who I never met until this CNN experience, I was impressed with the substance of what he was talking about and told him so in the commercial break. My problem with him was that he was disrespectful to an extent in a physical way. Now, if that had been you or me, Chris, I submit that our reaction would have been at least as passionate as Scott Jennings' reaction to Adam Mockler, would have been perhaps even more so. And if there was, look in history, you know, the brawls we've had and the confrontations we've had, you know, the jacket I'm wearing is 23 years old, probably. You know, so I celebrate.
1: I'm going to buy you a new jacket when I see you. Listen, I don't think that's true. I think you and I can get hot, and you and I grew up a different way than Adam, and you and I have been in a lot of fistfights. Neither of us are happy about a lot of that. What I'm saying is Adam's analysis works for me. He was giving Scott the same energy that Scott was giving him. And I'll tell you what, when he was on with you guys on Piers Morgan, and again, I respect Piers. I've known him a long time. I don't like the show. I think it's part of the problem. It's just dueling boxes and all gotcha contests. I got to tell you, Piers was being a jerk to Adam. It's your bedtime. You're in your bedroom right now coming to us. Kid's not 11. He's 25. You know, he's 23 years old.
0: Can I just point out, Piers made a joke, and I mean, Geraldo can say what he wants about my gesticulations. There's a way to ask me to calm down if needed. But this is all, again, a distraction from this failing war. Over and over and over, people were saying that, like, I need to bring more substance. The substance is shown in the headlines every single day.
2: What would you do now about the war? What would you do, Adam? What are you going to do now? You're the president right this minute. What are you going to do about the fact Epic Fury and all the rest?
0: Geraldo. I would not start Project Freedom, then immediately scrap it. I would not lie to the American people.
2: It started. What are you going to do about it now?
0: Let me finish. Let me finish. I would not say that we have decisively won when we were 2 weeks in. And right now, I see two pathways as we stand. Either we can have a crazy escalation, and that's Trump right now threatening the desalination plants. This crazy escalation would teach Iran a lesson, and that is one pathway. Or there is a humiliating climb down in which the United States has to leave without many concessions, leave the area. Those are the two options right now. Do you see a third option?
1: Yes.
2: I think, I do, I personally, but I it's very unpopular. Excuse me, I'm so sorry.
1: Drink some water.
2: I think that what has to happen, yeah, let me have this. Excuse me.
1: Yeah.
2: I'm a little shy. Talk amongst
1: Drink
2: yourself.
1: Some water.
0: Yeah, I mean, listen.
1: I'll tell you what my third path is, Adam. I'll tell you my third path. You stay where you are. They had to pause the Operation Freedom, the guided tour through the Strait, because the regime was coming too close to Navy vessels and maybe doing something that would absolutely cause a justification for escalation
2: that we don't need. I disagree.
1: And then, well, this is what I'm told by guys who are sitting in Riyadh right now as part of the planning team. And it's good restraint, because if they did something that was damaging to a U.S. vessel, Geraldo, you know what comes next.
2: Of course. I think that Adam suggests humiliation or
0: Escalation.
2: Surrender, basically.
1: Because it rhymes.
2: Humiliation or escalation. Humiliation or escalation. Project Freedom, I thought, was a brilliant workaround those two extremes. How so? When you couch the mission in the Strait of Hormuz and the Persian Gulf in humanitarian terms, as they were starting to do, as Marco Rubio, Secretary of State Marco Rubio, did today, in humanitarian terms. What is this? There's 23,000 sailors on those vessels. They're starving. They're ill. They've been away from home. The ships are running out of supplies. Of course, you can, and they began to make the argument, I thought Rubio did an excellent job, that the only way to get help to those sailors is to let those vessels out, to let them leave, to promise that you'll let those vessels with the ill crew, no supplies, let them sail to wherever they're going. If Iran is such a victim, let these people sail. And then I think that then you can talk about where you go from there.
0: But can we just admit this is an absolute?
1: Why do you think they paused this? Geraldo, why do you think they paused it?
2: I am hopeful and fearful. My fear is that the hawks will prevail and they'll unleash fury again. My hope is that the two sides will see this humanitarian framework as a way out for both sides, where both sides are not humiliated, but they go to their separate corners and then take up negotiation for the fate of the Strait in the future.
1: The problem is one side is a bunch of terrorists. Go ahead, Adam, and then I have a question for you.
0: Yeah. I was going to say the point of my entire questions are not to say that I have the answer to how to end this war, but
1: right.
0: I just want to be able
1: You're
0: to ask questions about a war that I view as failing. I mean, just think about this. Operation Epic Fury has apparently winded down, or it's over, according to Marco Rubio and Pete Hegseth, basically because it hit the 60-day mark. So then they started Operation Freedom, or Project Freedom, or whatever they're calling it. Now they're winding this down. What did we get from Epic Fury? Did we get nuclear disarmament? No. Did we get regime change? No. So what I'm trying to say is I'm very worried this is going to turn into another grinding, long-term war,
1: right.
0: And we should be able to ask questions about that. I don't see many political concessions from Iran. I mean, that's the main question I was asking. Can we all just agree we've gotten zero political concessions from Iran after 62 days or so?
1: Right. Look, I thought
0: that's
1: you
0: bad.
1: Were right to call out Jennings.
0: Yeah.
1: The guy worked for Bush, who sold us the weapons of mass destruction BS, and he has no shame about it. And I thought you were right to bring up the context with the IRA thing. Your substance is strong enough that he had to do this. That's my point. And I'll tell you one idea that we haven't mentioned tonight. There's one piece to this that's getting a complete pass. Congress. They went on vacation when they have obvious statutory requirement to vote. This has never happened before where they've had a 60 day and they've ignored it and gone on vacation. I think the Democrats should come back and say, we're not leaving. We want to vote. I think that there's a space here because if they go back and bomb more, Geraldo, it's on Congress. They could have stopped it with a vote. And they're just letting the president do whatever he wants.
2: I believe, I just wanted one P.S., and I was right about the Supreme Court's previous decisions, where they would go on immunity, for example. The War Powers Act is arguably unconstitutional. Why? Because Article 2 of the Constitution makes the President of the United States the Commander-in-Chief. The Commander-in-Chief means, in war, that he gets to decide what's right, what's wrong, what's left, what's right. I think that given the fact that there is an argument, and I think it will go to the Supreme Court, I think that somebody will the case in a legal forum. They'll argue that Congress has the sole right to wage war because that's Article 1. This is Article 2, the Commander-in-Chief. I think that Article 2 will prevail. And Trump, and I hated this war. I warned them that this war was going to go south.
1: I heard that the news
2: always gets worse in the Mideast.
1: Were right then.
2: How do we get out of it?
1: There's one thing. And then we'll rejoin. We'll keep talking. And Adam, you know, you're always welcome here on the podcast, on the radio. I think you're doing great. And I think it's all substance. Who knows what your style will be. We'll see in 20 years. Because I didn't have one for like the first 15 years. You got to see what meets the moment. A statute that has never been challenged stands as drafted. So until it gets challenged and gets overturned, you have to follow the law. That's how it works, and we're not doing that. Adam Mockler, appreciate you being here. Geraldo Rivera, I love you like chocolate. Happy Cinco de Mayo, by the way, for all the people who want to celebrate the Battle of Puebla.
2: Felicitaciones, gracias.
1: Oh, I love Polish. 4 minutes and 35 seconds. Coming up, Trump says the ceasefire is holding despite the fact that Iran just took shots at our naval ships. Secretary of State Rubio went even farther. He said Operation Epic Fury has concluded. Project Freedom, which is not a military offensive, is in effect. What's a blockade if not an offensive? So what does this mean? What is the state of play militarily? Next.
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11: I'm just making sure that I'm not crazy. A ceasefire is a formal, temporary, or permanent agreement between warring parties to stop armed violence. They're shooting at us. We're shooting at them. They're shooting at the UAE. How is this a ceasefire? The administration says the ceasefire is holding. I mean, it would make George Orwell blush. And look, so what if the ceasefire isn't holding? It still leaves us in the same place. But today, Secretary of State Marco Rubio had to do what you have to do in this administration, backing up what the president wants you to say.
12: This is a defensive operation. And what that means is very simple. There's no shooting unless we're shot at first. Okay, we're not attacking them. We're not. But if they're attacking us or they're attacking a ship, you need to respond to that. You're not going to let some fast boat come up on a ship and shoot it up. We're going to respond to it. The operation is over. Epic Fury, as the president notified Congress, we're done with that stage of it. Okay, we're now on to this project of freedom.
11: You know that if they have another war, another round of bombing, they'll just name it something else and say this is a new operation. And again, that's not my problem with this. It's the logic, and it's using illogic. You attacked them. You said you attacked them because they have been trying to destroy us in different ways for 47 years, which is true. But there was no imminent reason to do it the way you did it. You say they were weeks away from having a nuke. Your own intelligence agencies say that's not true. And at some point, I'm sure the president will say he doesn't believe his intelligence agencies. That's where we are. That's the state of play. But let's discuss what this means to a real military man and what it looks like in terms of what can be done to a real political thinker. Former NATO Supreme Allied Commander Europe, General Wesley Clark, and News Nation political editor Chris Steierwald. General, just to remind me, just so I don't think I'm going crazy, Ceasefire is what it sounds like, right?
8: That's right.
11: Okay.
8: You see,
11: it doesn't really matter if we have a ceasefire or not, General, right? In terms of how you see the state of play, what are the options?
8: You know, the least worst option is Project Freedom. That is to say, President Trump doesn't want to wait forever. The Iranians win the longer they hold out. And so if you push gently into the strait and you make the Iranians the aggressor, which is what Secretary of State Rubio did today in the press conference, and so it's them, the Iranians, who are violating the law of the sea and trying to bottle up the straits. The Americans are the good guys. That's the least worst solution. But the problem is, what ship is going to take advantage of the American guide? Because you still got the enemy out there. So this was really a way to continue to push. And you were going to put the Iranians in a box. They either had to forcibly resist over multiple days as you continued to whittle away at their defenses, or they had to simply say, okay, let's just negotiate. Now, what we don't know is what's actually happening behind the scenes. Is there really, as President Trump said, a possible good solution through negotiations that one day of Project Freedom achieved? Or is this another sort of, we're not quite sure what to do? You see, I thought the Project Freedom was a brilliant move because it used military force to empower diplomacy. But did it really empower the diplomacy? Only time will tell.
11: Why fight the ceasefire fight, Chris? What is that about? What does it do? What does it gain them?
13: Lord, I wish I knew. I think the big issue right now, to go way back in military history, is the credibility gap. I think the problem that Secretary Rubio experienced today, the problem that the Republicans in Congress who are trying to run blocker for the administration, you have all these Republicans in Congress who want to help. They want to help. They don't want to vote against the war. They want to fund it. They want to do all this stuff. They're eager to be of service. But every time somebody thinks that there is a consensus behind what the strategy and what the operation is, the president gets on his social media and says something different. And the way that it gets shorthanded is taco and Trump always chickens out. But that's not right. That's not true. The truth is that Trump remains always like nailing Jell-O to the wall. You can't get him to take ownership of anything because he never wants to play a losing hand. And unfortunately, as General says, when you're talking about foreign policy, you're usually talking not about winning. You're talking about the least bad option. What's the least bad thing that we can do here, particularly when you're in the Middle East?
11: Well, failing to plan is planning to fail. And you wind up in this regressive analysis of your least bad moves because you started off with a flawed ambition. And that's why the general sees it that way, which I get. And I have a question for him in a second, but I have a follow for you. Why isn't the savvy move right now to take Senator Bernie Sanders' idea, which I'm sure he'd be happy with, and say, hey, by the way, we're all supposed to be rowing in the same direction here. Oil companies, you don't get to make extra money right now. We're passing the windfall tax. Congress, come back from vacation. I know you're hiding from the War Powers Resolution. Come back. Pass this. And the Democrats will pass it with you because they'll like that law. Why not do that?
13: Well, J.D. Vance might go for it. I don't know. That would be the new look Republican Party for sure. I think that given what the price of energy is doing to American consumers, about the only saving grace is that the United States petroleum industry and the energy industry broadly is making tons and tons of money. So this is very bad for most drivers, but for Texas, Oklahoma, Louisiana, wherever there
11: gotcha.
13: Are, U.S. being a net exporter does have its benefits.
11: I think they still would be, even if you did this. It's just about how much money they make. But point taken. General, last quick thing. Why do you think they paused Operation Freedom?
8: I think the president was either, as he said, he got a good diplomatic offer, or he's uncomfortable with the continuous push and the risk of continuing escalation, particularly the escalation of the attacks against the United Arab Emirates. Now, the Emirates they've done pretty well.

0: defending themselves. But oil terminal in Fujairah, which was critical to getting 1.5 million barrels a day out of the Gulf, that was struck. Big fire there. And obviously, it's not well protected. And Chris, here's the thing. Militarily, the Iranians have done something that we haven't seen. Now, maybe the North Koreans actually did it first, but we didn't go to war with North Korea in the last 50 years. What the Iranians have done is they put facilities so deeply underground, so redundant, that we have no means of getting at them. So we don't really know how many missiles are left. We don't know what the quality is. There are rumors that there's other uranium stockpiles rather than the one at Isfahan. We don't know that, sure, and we don't have any way to get at it. And the second thing we are finding out here that we weren't really aware of was how effective the anti-access area denial strategy that China started creating that helped Iran keep our naval vessels well away from the coastline. That aircraft carrier was sent hundreds of miles away because of persistent attack. Now, the destroyers got in because there is a ceasefire, and those destroyers were sort of, let's say, lightly engaged, but they weren't struck by a coordinated, overwhelming attack, simultaneous ballistic cruise, sea skimming missiles, mines, and swift boats or fast boats. They could have been, maybe, if there's sufficient command and control left. So we've got some real military problems we're addressing. And you can't see those. They're not visible. We don't have all the intelligence. But we do have significant challenges militarily.
1: General, I appreciate the perspective. Mr. Political Editor, as always, a blessing. 4 minutes and 30 seconds. Up next, we first heard of the hantavirus. Man, that sounds scary. Hantavirus is scary. I heard about it because I am into viruses. But the death of actor Gene Hackman and his wife, all that mystery, hantavirus was behind that. Now you got this cruise ship filled with passengers quarantined, and we're being told that hantavirus, that is usually from animals to humans, may be human to human. How? A doctor tells us what's going on and what could happen.
2: Sometimes, after service, it feels like every step we take sets us back.
3: I'm so sick of this. Yeah. I can't do this.
2: Like we're getting buried under the weight of it all. There's always a path forward. We just have to find it. Listen to stories from veterans who've been through similar challenges at MakeTheConnection.net.
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6: As a mom, I'm glad my son plays school sports. 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And I am so thankful for that.
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0: Antenna TV. 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
7: A running restart for students across the country. I'm Blake Berman, host of The Hill on News Nation. President Trump reinstating the Presidential Fitness Test Award after bringing back the test itself in an executive order last year.
8: Today I signed a proclamation recognizing National Youth Sports and Fitness, and I'll also sign the very first copy of the new revitalized Presidential Fitness Test Award.
7: According to government figures, roughly 1 in 5 American children and teenagers are considered obese. The CDC recommending that school-aged youth should partake in at least an hour of physical activity every day. The reinstated certificate will be awarded to school children who meet benchmarks in 3 athletic categories: core and abdominal strength, cardiorespiratory fitness, and upper body strength. I'm Blake Berman, and this is the News Nation Political Minute.
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11: Dear coach.
12: They don't teach you that inner strength is the most important kind of strong. 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
13: 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It's where I discovered what I'm capable of.
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4: All we want right now is to feel safe, to have clarity, and to get home. So if you're seeing coverage about this, just remember that there are real people behind it, and that this isn't something happening somewhere far away. It's happening to us right now.
5: Man, that sucks. That's one of the 150 passengers, 17 of which are Americans, who are Americans, trapped on a cruise ship floating off the coast of Cape Verde after an outbreak of a really serious and rare hantavirus. At least seven people are suspected of having the virus. Three have died, including a husband and wife. One has been hospitalized, is in critical condition. Three more are still waiting on the ship to be evacuated. Now, hantavirus you don't hear about too often. It did pop up when Gene Hackman was found dead and his wife was found dead. Remember the mystery? The wife had hantavirus. And then she was taking care of Hackman, who was literally mortally dependent on her. So he died when she succumbed to the virus. And it's really nasty. It is primarily spread from animals to humans through contact with their feces or urine or saliva. Like, people get it a lot when they're cleaning out places where you have mice and rats. Anyway, the World Health Organization today said they believe it was spread through human-to-human transmission. That is much scarier than what we're used to hearing about this. So let's discuss. My next guest can answer all the questions. One, what does this mean medically? Two, how bad does this suck for the people on the ship? Okay? Disease expert, senior scholar at Johns Hopkins Center for Health Security, Dr. Amish Adalja. Hey, doctor, haven't seen you in a while. It's good to see you.

0: to see you as well.
1: Gay,
0: thanks for having me.
1: Court her. Of course. And Gay spent 14 days quarantined on the Diamond Princess cruise ship in 2020 due to a COVID outbreak. So she knows the pain, and we'll get that perspective. Doc, hantavirus, human to human? If that's true, what does that mean?
0: Well, we've always known that certain strains of hantavirus can spread person to person, particularly the strain that's dominant in Argentina, where this whole trip originated. So that, even though that strain is transmissible person to person, it's not like COVID. It's not like measles. It's not a very efficient transmission. It's something that requires close and prolonged contact. So even if that's occurring, and it seems that that's the case on the ship, it's something that can be stopped. It's something that's going to be delimited versus a respiratory virus, for example.
1: So do they need to do what they're doing to these people?
0: Not all of it. They definitely need to make sure they understand who's infected. They need to connect those individuals to care. They need to figure out who is exposed and watch those individuals to see if they develop symptoms. They need to be able to disembark, though. And the Cape Verde Islands aren't letting them disembark. The Canary Islands are going to let them disembark. Because I think when you concentrate these people on a ship, it increases the dread factor. If there is transmission going on, it intensifies it. And it makes it a big spectacle when there are tried and true public health principles that can apply to end this as quickly as possible.
1: Right. Amish is talking and Gay is like, man, is he right? Because I lived it. What is the hardest part of being on a ship like that with people who are sick and it's spreading?
2: Well, the gentleman you showed today that was on the ship, we saw that clip last night, my husband and I, and we were saying, oh my goodness, we could relate to that feeling of panic and not knowing if it's coming for you next. I think, frankly, you know, we were on the cruise ship. We were immediately quarantined in our cabins and given a lot of protocols about what to do. But still, people kept getting sick every day. We had a balcony overlooking the dock, and we saw ambulances coming and going, and people were leaving the ship, and the captain was giving us rather detailed information, how many were sick, from what countries, and also how many people had died.
1: Ay, ay, ay. And I know it's something you'll never forget, and these people can't wait to get it behind them, but how long do you think it takes, Doc, for them to get off, and how long until we know who has it and who doesn't?
0: Well, right now, we know that there are teams of doctors that have boarded from the Cape Verde Islands, but it's going to take a couple of days before they get to the Canary Islands, which are controlled by Spain, and they're able to disembark. So it's going to still be several more days before we get, you know, full situational awareness of what's going on. I think the priority right now has to be to get the sick people off now and get them linked to care, because this is a disease where they need supportive care. They may need oxygen. They may need to be in an intensive care unit. All of that needs to happen now, but it's going to be a couple of days before we understand exactly what's going on.
1: Amish, it's good to see you again. Thank you very much, Dr. Adalja. Gay, it's very nice to meet you. I'm glad this is in your rearview mirror, and I hope it is for these people soon as well. Thank you for giving us your perspective. Four minutes and 15 seconds. I'll be right back.
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1: How do you reconcile being an optimist, which I certainly am, maybe irrationally so, I get accused of that on a regular basis, with the feeling that looking at the totality of circumstances, we have to expect more violence in our politics? How do you reconcile those two things? I don't want that. I don't want to see that. That's why I jump on something like the Jennings and Mockler thing. And look, I get why people feel different ways about it. I don't agree that you can say, well, the kid was just being a punk. The kid was right, okay? And his generation does have unique perspective on being in the suck. They've seen a lifetime of bad decisions by American governments, okay? The war on terror, you know, what happened after 9/11, the economic crisis, COVID, you know, and now what we've been living through for the last 10 years. They've seen a lot for young people. But it seems to me that violence and anger and aggression towards your opposition is only gaining momentum and utility, and it's being rewarded by the algorithms. So how do you reconcile those two things? It's something we're going to have to figure out together, because we got to get to a better place. I'll see you in a second.
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1: All right, we're approaching the top of the hour here. A lot of news. There is a lot to discern and decipher about what's going on in Iran. And here at home, it's deadly quiet because Congress ran away, taking a vacation instead of acting on its constitutional duty under the War Powers Resolution. And people can tell you, well, a lot of people think it's unconstitutional. Then challenge it and win. Until then, A law drafted and unchallenged stands as drafted. Leland Vitter, right now.
0: Yeah, one thing you can always count on in Washington is Congress not doing their job.
1: I know, I hate that it's so dependably that way.
0: It's the only thing that is dependable in Washington. Chris, great show. Friends, welcome to the program. Just hours after completely shifting strategy on Iran, President Trump is once again going back to the status quo. In a moment, Chris Saliza, Caroline Sunshine, on this whiplash with Iran. Also ahead, Phil Wegman, Yemisi Egbo-Ale, on The Apprentice 2028. Will Trump pick Rubio or Vance? But first, our Why It Matters segment. There are two possibilities to explain today's situation, the whiplash. Either Donald Trump is a complete genius, or he is getting played by Iran once again. He remains desperate for a way out of the war with Iran, and because of that, keeps grasping at everything the Iranians tell him, rather than demanding actual concrete actions from the Iranians. In the past couple of hours, he paused Project Freedom. It only lasted about 24 hours. Now the United States Navy will not protect shipping through the Strait of Hormuz. It is quite the change from this afternoon.
2: Project Freedom is defensive in nature, focused in scope, and temporary in duration, with one mission: protecting innocent commercial shipping from Iranian aggression.
3: This is not an offensive operation. This is a defensive operation. And what that means is very simple. There's no shooting unless we're shot at first.
0: And now it's not an operation at all, because Trump just a couple of hours ago said the fact that great progress has been made toward a final complete agreement with the representatives of Iran, we have mutually agreed that while the blockade will remain in full force and effect, Project Freedom, the movement of ships through the Strait of Hormuz, will be paused for a short period of time to see whether or not the agreement can be finalized and signed. I do this for a living. I started in the Middle East in 2010. I have now lost count of how many times Trump has given the Iranians a break because a deal is just around the corner. The Iranians love this game, and they are quite good at it. It is like Lucy and the football. Trump is Charlie Brown. It pains me to say that, but even the president earlier today seemed to understand the problem.
4: I can say this: Iran wants to make a deal. What I don't like about Iran is they'll talk to me with such great respect, and then they'll go on television, they'll say, "We did not speak to the president." They play games, but let me just tell you, they want to make a deal.
0: Yes, they want a deal on their terms. Clausewitz said war is politics by other means. The politics matter. Trump can't have a war raging and the midterms with high gas prices hanging over Republicans for the next 6 months. Trump knows he needs a way out. And Iran knows Trump needs a way out. Just like a Persian rug salesman, Iran will squeeze every last concession they can out of Donald Trump. Begin tonight with News Nation's Kelly Meyer, live from the White House. Kelly, do we have any idea what this great progress was that at 3 o'clock we had Project Freedom and at 7 o'clock we had a pause?
5: It's a good question, Leland, and one we are still working to get to the bottom of. We haven't heard much from the president since that Truth Social post. He just wrapped up a party in the Rose Garden for his Rose Garden Club. We didn't hear anything more from him there, but he did spend the day here at the White House sending his top diplomat to the podium and over at the Pentagon, his top military brass to make the case for this entire operation, for him to pause that very operation hours later. And we really still don't know why he did this. The president did indicate in his Truth Social post that after conversations with Pakistan and other countries, he made the decision to pause Project Freedom for a short time to see if a deal could be reached. Iran had mocked the idea of Project Freedom and warned it was a breach of the ceasefire agreement. So it could be that this move wasn't helping negotiations that Pakistan is mediating. And Rubio today said Steve Witkoff and Jared Kushner are working, quote, very hard on a diplomatic path, but it is challenging because they don't know who is in charge in Iran. Here's more from Rubio.
3: Well, it's been challenging to deal with them diplomatically because, for example, an offer will be made and then it takes 5 or 6 days to get a response because you have to get it through the whole system. They have to find the supreme leader wherever he hides. They got to get him to sign off. And that's their system. Their system has always been multi-layered in this way. It's obviously become more complex because of the damage they suffered during the war.
5: And the president tomorrow, Leland, he is set to meet with military families ahead of Mother's Day. And that's while military members in the Middle East wait for word on their next assignment. Leland?
0: Yeah. So the Navy sitting now waiting to see what the orders will be. Kelly Meyer, thank you very much. News Nation contributor, author of the So What Substack, Chris Saliza. 2024 Trump Deputy Campaign Communications Director Caroline Sunshine with us. Hello to you both. Caroline, start with you. I started off saying Trump's either a genius or getting played. You, among other Republicans, want this war in Iran over. Do you care whether he's being a genius or getting played so long as the war ends in some way?
6: Best move the president could make. I think the only option the president can make is to just get out. This has a really easy solution, which is just to get out. They have a saying in the Middle East, you know, you have the watches, we have the time. And it's very clear that that's the strategy that Iran is going to run and thinks that they can run. And so every day that we are over there is a win for them and a loss for us. So what matters most is just pulling out. And the good news is we can do that tomorrow and the president can get a big political win.
0: Well, that assumes that if we pull out tomorrow, the Iranians open the strait and don't continue to hold hostage world commerce. And Saliza, that is to you. I guess there's an asterisk, right? Does it matter how he gets out of Iran and this entanglement so long as gas prices come down?
7: I was just going to say, as long as gas prices go from 450 or, you know, 445, whatever they are, to 3 something, no. I think for the average American, they see the way that this war manifests itself is in those gas prices, right? It's just simple as that. And so Donald Trump continued to make, oh, it's a really important geopolitical and we got to stop them from getting a nuclear weapon. I think people may understand that intellectually, but you know what overrides that, Leland? When you go and fill up your tank, it's $100. So I'm with Caroline. To me, there's no good option left here. If I was Donald Trump, and Caroline said every day we're there, the Iranians are winning. The other thing I would say is every day that America remains there and gas prices remain high is one day closer to November 3rd, right? And the longer gas prices stay that high, the worse it is for Republicans.
0: Right, and he's playing against time in one sense. And the other sense of this, there is another Arabic saying, Caroline, which is I have two choices, both of which are bitter. Which I think really well explains where Donald Trump is. But you don't worry at all that the U.S. loses an enormous amount of prestige and trust, and it appears almost like Afghanistan withdrawal all over again, just to cut and run no matter what the Iranians do?
6: Not at all. And I think our allies feel the same way. You know, our European allies have had no interest in participating in this war. And when you look at the reasons that they've cited, they have cited America's past involvement in the Middle East. I think you had the Prime Minister of Spain specifically saying, no, I watched how America conducted itself.
0: Hold on. Caroline, I remember Trump 1.0 when it was all the America First people who just blasted Europe, blasted the Spaniards and the Germans and the Brits and everybody else and called them a bunch of just complete pansies. And now you're using them to justify foreign policy?
6: Well, you asked me about our standing on the world stage, and they are still our allies. Don't get me wrong. I have many moments with our European allies where I don't think they pay their fair share, and I have many disagreements with them. However, okay. You asked about our standing on the world stage, and when you look at how our European allies have interpreted this war, staying is not going to increase our standing on the world stage with our allies. And
0: I think our allies think more of us when we win. That's just old-fashioned of me, I guess.
6: We're not.
0: Well,
6: we're not. We've spent $25 billion on a war that was supposed to last 4 to 6 weeks, and we're in week 9, and we have a Strait of Hormuz that is closed, that was open before we started, and we've spent $25 billion for what?
0: Okay. I understand the argument. I disagree with you. But from the politics perspective, there is, as Chris said, a timeline here that the Iranians know as well, which is the midterms. Here is Bill O'Reilly last night on the program talking about Republican choices. Take a listen. Is there room for Republicans to move away from Trump?
8: No. That's the answer to that question. No.
0: No.
8: He's the ship.
0: Carl's wrong.
8: You're either going to sail with it or go down with it. If you think that you can cut loose the most charismatic populist president in the last 50 years. You're crazy.
0: First time I have ever gotten a one-word answer out of Bill O'Reilly, I might say. But he's right. Okay, in Indiana tonight, there is a special election going on, a primary election for the state Senate districts. And this is the state Senate that defied President Trump, didn't give him the redistricting map he wanted. So therefore, he went in and primaried them and spent in the tens of millions of dollars against these sitting Republican senators. And so far, according to Decision Desk HQ, Trump has won 3-1, very well may likely win 6-1. I can see, Chris, you're writing something down. Does that mean?
7: Well, Leland, Decision Desk HQ, my partners as well, it is now 5-1.
0: Okay. Things
7: five
0: move.
7: Decision Desk. Yes.
0: DDHQ moves quickly. They call things first. They did the presidential
7: five.
0: Race.
7: So,
0: okay,
7: just
0: so does
7: to
0: this,
7: set
0: does
7: it
0: this
7: up.
0: Mean does this mean Trump is still way more popular than the rest of the media is giving him credit for?
7: It means that in the Republican Party, you still cannot cross him. Now, if Tom Massie in 2 weeks' time in May 19th in Kentucky wins that primary, maybe we have a little bit of a different conversation. But look, these people in Indiana lost. Five incumbent state senators lost for one reason, because they crossed Donald Trump. Donald Trump wanted a new map. They voted against a new map. So it means that in the Republican Party, he remains without question the king. And does that mean it makes him more popular among Democrats? No. Does it mean it makes him more popular among independents? No. Do I think tomorrow, because he had a good night in Indiana, his approval rating is going to go from 38 to 46? No. But in the Republican Party, it is Trump's way or the highway. He has proven it. Ask Adam Kinzinger and Liz Cheney and Jeff Flake and Mitt Romney. I mean, we could do the whole rest of the show on people who have crossed him and lost.
0: There is a saying about what happens if you come for the king. If you come for him politically, right, you best not miss. And there are a lot of Republicans now coming for Donald Trump, especially in the commentary world. Here's Megyn Kelly, among others.
9: They won't just bend the knee. And Trump is not used to being in this position. He's used to bullying his way out of everything. And these guys cannot be bullied.
10: You can feel that Trump wants out of it. He's not a real fighter. He's like a talker.
11: We did to Iran. What if Iran nukes New York City? Those kids that live in the Bronx, they had nothing to do with what happened in Iran. So, like, is that okay? Like, what are we talking about?
12: It's all a mess.
11: It's nuts.
0: Caroline, what happens to this section of the Republican Party? I might even say yourself included, if Trump is as powerful as Syliza is talking about.
6: Well, I'm really glad that you showed a variety of podcasters. I really appreciate that, because I always try to say the podcast audience know it is a very big spectrum. So you have Tim Dillon and Megyn Kelly, and like Tim Dillon isn't even a Republican, right? He just crosses over with the president on these issues. And that has been such an important part of the president's political success. Was, you have to remember, Trump didn't run every time he ran. He did not run as a traditional Republican. What he did was take the Republican Party and break it over his knee and mold it in his image around three central issues, which was fair trade instead of free trade, restricted immigration, and no more involvement in foreign entanglements, particularly in the Middle East. So you have to see if that's still going to hold. And this audience, Megan, Tim, all the Joe Rogan, they got millions of listeners. And what I worry is the word I keep hearing from three-time Trump voters, two-time Trump voters, first-time Trump voters is I'm fatigued. I'm fatigued and I feel let down. And I think I'm just going to change the channel.
0: Yeah.
6: And everybody knows that's what you don't want, right?
0: Apathy doesn't work, because in a midterm election, you got to turn your people out.
7: Yep,
0: it's not necessarily people switching votes. It's just who stays home. Chris, Caroline, awesome conversation. You're both perfect for this. Thank you.
7: Thanks.
0: Speaking of congressional maps, the race to redraw congressional maps is spreading rapidly and will easily change politics in America forever. Can we really count on the Supreme Court to save us?
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0: Redistricting battle spreading across the country is quickly becoming one of the most powerful forces shaping the midterm elections this November. It's terrible for the country. Both sides do it. It's awful. Take a look at what's happening in Virginia, where the state Supreme Court could soon unwind Democrats' big win from last month. Meanwhile, in Tennessee, lawmakers are looking to redraw maps that tilt further to the right. And they're not alone. Similar efforts are underway in southern states like Alabama, Louisiana, Mississippi, and Florida. Democrats who demanded redistricting in Virginia, invented it in Massachusetts, and love it in New England, call it racist anywhere else.
1: Our message to the Republican Party, our message to that racist, white supremacist President Donald Trump is that we will fight.
2: Yeah!
1: We will fight!
3: You're changing the House of Representatives from the People's House to the Republican Party MAGA's House to the Governor's House. And that's not the way government is supposed to be.
0: Just a quick reminder of what we are talking about. Redistricting, a.k.a. gerrymandering, is redrawing district lines inside a state strategically around groups of people that reliably vote for one party and lumps the people who vote for the other party into fewer districts. So we made an example for you. If you had a state with 60% blue voters, 40% red, you could group them in such a way that only two districts go blue and three go red. Or you could do the opposite and create five blue districts and not a single red district. Same voters, completely different results based on how you draw the lines. Congress, of course, could fix this problem nationwide, but they won't. So now it falls potentially to the Supreme Court. Our friend, former Deputy Assistant Attorney General, constitutional law attorney Tom Dupree with us. Mr. Dupree, Counselor Dupree, is this what the Supreme Court was created for?
4: Well, the Supreme Court was created to enforce and apply the laws and the Constitution. And I can tell you that I know the justices don't want to be in the business of having to police these types of redistricting battles. They have said in other cases and very often that, look, this is something for the political process and they don't want to have to sit and review whether or not things were too political or not political enough. They're there to enforce constitutional rules, constitutional boundaries, but then the states have a fair degree of freedom to redistrict as they see fit, and that's what we're seeing playing out today.
0: Yeah, now Congress could supersede all of this and say you have to redistrict upon neutral lines or nonpartisan lines. That, of course, hasn't happened. For all of the talk about how redistricting is racist, we just put together a map of New England. 2024 presidential results in New England. In New Hampshire, Harris 50.6, Trump 47.9, zero Republican seats. Between Maine, Massachusetts, Rhode Island, Connecticut, and Vermont, not a single GOP House seat. At some point, is redistricting, is no matter what we hear about the adjectives ascribed to it, basically whoever plays the game better?
4: Well, that's what's coming down to now. And look, we're seeing both parties play the game pretty effectively. I think the New England example is a perfect example. You know, to your point, there are roughly 40 to 45% of the population of New England is Republican, and they have zero representatives in Congress. Something's going on there. I think the Republicans saw what the Democrats had done in New England and elsewhere. And when they had the freedom to redistrict, they said, look, we're going to do this, too. We can play the game. Two can play at that. And now the Democrats are fighting back against the Republicans. So it's kind of a mutually assured destruction sort of scenario playing out.
0: Well, it's mutually assured protection is the other way, right? Because I don't mean to get you too much in the politics of this, but all this does is increase division in America because it makes every election a primary fight. Therefore, the extremes of each party have by far the most power. That's not really a constitutional issue. That more goes back to sort of the framers and the Declaration's intent. You can look at the New England map and not like it or not think it's fair, but do Republicans have a way to challenge it?
4: Well, not under the current system. It's pretty hard for them to do. States have a pretty broad hand in how they want to draw these maps. They don't have total discretion, and we're seeing a lot of legal challenges being brought in Virginia and elsewhere when states do try to redistrict. But look, I think this is going to be the new normal, at least for the time being. And you're right. I do think it has the effect of polarizing it in that congressmen are not afraid so much of losing in a general election because the only threat to them comes from a primary. So they just have to protect their left flank or their right flank.
0: Yeah, and they have no interest then in compromising. Rahm Emanuel, probably going to run for president, had this to say. Take a listen.
5: I'm watching China. They're working on research. We're working on redistricting. We're working on ballrooms, and they're working on bullet trains. This is you can sit there and say this. Do we have challenges on our party? I was there before you were there.
0: Play this out for us real quick, Tom. Everybody will be consumed by this for the next 6 months or so. Can you really redistrict something in the next 6 months before an election, a la, say, Louisiana or Tennessee?
4: Well, it's hard. The answer is yes, you can do it, but it's difficult. And what we are seeing playing out in some states, namely Virginia, is you have elections that have occurred, and now the courts are looking backward to decide whether or not the election was permissible. So the answer is yes, you can do it, but it is hard, and it risks creating massive confusion if one day the districts are good, and the next day they're bad, and the next day they're good again. It's hard to run an election in those circumstances.
0: Dare I say, a threat to democracy. Tom Dupree, or at least our confidence in democracy. Republicans are betting the farm that super far left candidates will turn off a majority of independent voters. That's the bet, why it's a huge mistake.
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0: You never would have won this primary on the Republican side. We wouldn't have allowed that. The Democrats with Mamdani, AOC, they've gone so far to the left.
1: Today, there is a very real pro-Hamas contingent in the Democrat Party. Look at all of the so-called mainstream Democrats who took a pilgrimage to Manhattan to stand alongside Comrade Mamdani.
2: Think about where the party of the Democrats are today. They're dreaming about California, talking about how sad they are for the Ayatollah.
3: Republicans are betting the farm on Democrats' extremism turning off voters in 2026. They may be in for a very rude surprise. We're going to get to that in a moment. But yes, it's true. Trump and company have a lot of problems. High gas prices, an unpopular war, a middle class in America screaming for help. So if they can't run on their record, maybe they can scare all of us about their opponent's agenda. And to be fair, there is certainly enough material for Republicans to make that case. This week, vandals scrawled swastikas and Hitler graffiti on Jewish religious sites across New York City. Hardly a surprise in a city run by a mayor that sympathizes with Hamas. Mamdani offered a perfunctory condemnation and then went back to building his government-run grocery stores. In Seattle, police used CCTV footage to help apprehend two men who viciously beat a 77-year-old man. Prosecutors will undoubtedly rely on this video to bring the evil men to justice. But if it were up to Mayor Katie Wilson, nobody would have ever seen that footage. She called for ending the CCTV surveillance camera program because it endangered the undocumented community. Then, of course, there's the Nazi tattoo sporting oysterman Graham Plattner running for the U.S. Senate in Maine, leading candidate. Hamas sympathizer Abu El-Sayed as the leading Democrat in Michigan's Senate race.
4: I want the Trump administration not to function because everyone in the White House is being hauled under subpoena in front of a Senate committee day after day after day.
5: You said the Israeli government is evil. Do you think they're just as evil as Hamas?
6: Yes, killing tens of thousands of people makes you pretty damn evil.
3: Republicans are dreaming about running against these two. They shouldn't. The story of 2026 is not right versus left. Capitalism versus socialism may not even be right versus wrong, what we talk about on the show. It seems as though the race is stacking up the people versus the political establishment. Susan Collins and Mike Rogers, the Republicans running against Plattner and Al-Sayed, are about as establishment as you can get. And that's not just where Americans are. I'm old enough to remember a candidate that said some pretty outrageous stuff, offered scores of Americans and offended so many people, had ideas very out of step and out of touch with his own party. His own party even created a movement to stop him. In case you're wondering who I'm talking about, he is now the president of the United States and the king of the Republican Party. Bernie Sanders may finally have his finger on the pulse of the majority. Here he is campaigning in Michigan for Al-Sayed.
7: We need leaders in Washington who have the guts to take on the political establishment of both political parties. To take on the oligarchs and the economic establishment. That's why we need Dr. Abdul El-Sayed in the Senate.
3: Yemisi Egbuwale, former Biden White House press office chief of staff, Wall Street Journal reporter Philip Wegman, got a new job and a promotion. Congratulations, my friend.
8: Thank you, Mike.
3: It's still ladies first, though, okay? Yemisi, I saw you almost cringe during that Bernie Sanders soundbite.
9: Oh,
3: sorry. You are the Georgia Democrat who's been warning about this part of the party for so long.
9: Mm-hmm.
3: Are you reconsidering your warnings?
9: I am doubling down on my warnings even more. I mean, now Bernie Sanders, Elizabeth Warren, we even saw Governor Tim Walz go to support people like Graham Plattner, who a lot of people in the Democratic establishment have been saying this is not what should be the face of the future of the Democratic Party.
3: You mean a guy with a Nazi tattoo isn't a good look?
9: And a guy who can't figure out if what he put on was a Nazi tattoo. I think it was a Nazi tattoo. I'm sorry it was a Nazi tattoo. I served in the Army, even though other people in the Army don't have Nazi tattoos.
3: It gets complicated.
9: Right. And at the same time, we're turning off a huge part of our base, which is our Jewish voters, and we're unable to make good and honest responses to the anti-Semitism that is growing within our party and in our cities.
3: Phil, you think about what the White House is doing and what most Republicans are doing right now, which is really running on, hey, things may not be perfect, but the Dems are crazy. Is that not a little bit of the reverse of Democrats saying, hey, we don't really have any ideas, but look at how things bad are under Donald Trump and we're going to impeach him?
8: I think there's a good case to be made that that's exactly the scenario we're facing. But I think that when you look at these candidates, you know, James Carville might get the election that he's always wanted, which is for Democrats to tone down some of the woke or, you know, overly liberal social issues. We'll have to wait and see if the public actually buys that Democrats have changed since Kamala Harris took the nomination. But one thing that is undoubtedly true is that this is going to come down to the economy. And while Republicans might want to focus on one or two candidates here or there, overall, what we're seeing in the generic ballot is that the public trusts Democrats, not Republicans, on the question of the economy. And there's a lot more work for the president to do there.
3: Yeah, there's an awful lot of things on that graphic. But wokeness, trans issues is the 0% number for most important facing today. Inflation, affordability, 26%. Economy, jobs, 17%. You add that up, you get almost to 40% of Americans. You talked about James Carville. Here he is.
10: You know how bad you're going to get beat in November? You can't imagine. Then none of you are going to get a job for the rest of your life. You're all going to be subpoenaed. Lawyer up now, because I'm telling you, Jamie Raskin, Robert Garcia, Dan Goldman, Sheldon Whitehouse, they're all coming.
3: There is not an unconflicted lawyer in Washington, D.C., because of how many is representing both Democrats and Republicans who are under investigation. But, you may see, The part of this, though, that I think you may be onto is that it's not a woke issue or a pro-Hamas issue. Those turn voters off. But the tear the establishment down, we didn't add one name to that list. It should have been Spencer Pratt in L.A., who's running for mayor, who's not running on a woke issue, but he's running on tear the establishment down. You were just out there.
9: Yeah,
3: it's
9: I was.
3: Thing.
9: Yeah. And he is catching fire with a lot of the things that he's saying, because he's talking about what is actually impacting him. And a lot of the videos and ads that he does from the trailer that they now have to live in because their home burned down. And I think Democrats should adopt the same idea of going straight to what impacts people the most, the things that affect their day-to-day lives. And instead of focusing on issues like, should women play in men's sports? That's something that affects a very small number of athletes and a very small amount of families. It's not things that the general base thinks about every single day.
3: Phil, what do Republicans in the White House have if it is not, look at how terrible Democrats are?
8: They thought it was going to be the one big, beautiful bill that led to big, beautiful tax refunds until all of a sudden the United States returned to war in the Middle East, something that Donald Trump and J.D. Vance expressly ran against returning to. It's going to be incredibly difficult for them to make that case to the average voter that their life is better under a Republican administration with control of Congress. I think, you know, as we tiptoe around this question of whether or not this is the Democratic Tea Party moment, something that we have to acknowledge is, you know, Donald Trump, he was anti-establishment previously. Now he's as establishment as you can get. There's 6 months before the midterms. You know, never say never with Donald Trump. But this is a Herculean task for the grand old party.
3: It's interesting. Trump came to office promising to tear apart Washington, and now that project has pretty much ended, I think we can fairly say. You brought up J.D. Vance's name. And President Trump loves nothing more than a good audition. Final season of The Apprentice 2028 is underway. Trump needs to pick someone to carry on his legacy in 2028. Today, we got a preview of the Vance v. Rubio showdown. Rubio briefed from the White House podium, same place Trump stood after the latest assassination attempt.
11: My hope for America is what it's always been. I think it's the hope I hope we all share. We want it to continue to be the place where anyone from anywhere can achieve anything. Where you're not limited by the circumstances of your birth, by the color of your skin, by your ethnicity, but frankly, it's a place where you are able to overcome challenges and achieve your full potential.
3: Almost could be a convention acceptance speech. But before you can get to the White House, you need to win in Iowa. That's where J.D. Vance went today, campaigning for a Republican congressman in an unusually tight race as Trump's popularity in Iowa falls.
12: Amon Papal said, "We're for Democrats because Democrats are for working people." And I don't think that's true anymore, my friends. And it's a heartbreaking thing. It's heartbreaking for a kid who came from a Union Democrat family to realize that Democrats these days, they seem to care more about gender transition than they do about you keeping more of your hard-earned money.
3: All right, Phil,

0: vice president becoming irrelevant is what you are laying out. I think what's most stunning, Yemisi, is that J.D. Vance had to go to Iowa. This is a R plus 12 state, and all of a sudden it's in play to have a Democratic governor.
1: Yeah, and I watched him at the podium for his full presser in Iowa, and he just wasn't as compelling as Marco Rubio. I think a lot of Democrats are looking to 2028, and they watched Marco Rubio in that press briefing, and they went, oh, no. And then they watched Shady Vance, and they went, this
0: we
1: might be
0: do
1: fine.
0: This?
1: Yeah.
0: Yeah, well, look, how much of this is Trump saying, I'm going to let them fight it out for how long?
2: Well, right now we see that Vance and Rubio, these guys are not taking shots at one another. They are team players. I think they realize that it would be a bad look for themselves individually and also for the administration for them to throw elbows. So they're team players. I know that the guys are friends, but in the back of their mind, they know that they serve a very mercurial president, and he wants to see who is best through, you know, trial by fire. Early point to the Secretary of State, who, you know, not only took tough questions in the briefing room, but I think charmed a lot of members of the press who didn't expect a member of Trump's cabinet to have that gear
0: Rubio is Trump-like in his ability to have that kind of interpersonal relationship. Speaking of 2028, Yemisi, should 2028 Democrats start focusing more on talking about J.D. Vance and Marco Rubio than on Trump?
1: Well, they still have to pretend like they're not running. So.
0: Well, there is that. There is that. All right, Yemisi, Phil, congratulations on the new gig.
2: Thank you.
0: To see both of you. Thank you. First, wrote about this in War Notes, your chance for an inside look at the show every day. These two subscribe. You should, too. It's free at warnotes.com. And I'll see you on social media at Leland Vitter. President Trump right now needs the U.S. Navy to do something he cannot. Is it even possible when we come back?

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11: We're shot at first. Okay, we're not attacking them. We're not, but if they're attacking us or they're attacking a ship, you need to respond to that. You're not going to let some fast boat come up on a ship and shoot it up. We're going to respond to it. We'll shoot down drones, we'll shoot down missiles, but it's defensive in nature.
12: Secretary of State Marco Rubio explaining Project Freedom hours before President Trump weaved again and put that operation to reopen the Strait of Hormuz on hold. But Trump needs the Strait of Hormuz opened as soon as possible. And if diplomacy fails again, the United States Navy is going to have to succeed. We know it will not be easy. Iran's Navy may be small, but it is fighting back. Secretary of War Hegseth points out the threat of what they call the small boats, the mosquito boats from the Iranian Navy, has to be taken seriously.
13: Small craft like that are all that Iran has left. Their ability to get close with a destroyer of the capabilities that we have is limited, but we're going to take it very seriously and kinetically, quickly. We're not going to allow a threat to gather.
12: All right. With us now, retired Army Major John Spencer, author of the new book, 20 Times I Almost Died, Life Lessons for Judges Survival. You got the book in the wall. That never happens. Retired Navy Captain Brent Sadler, Senior Research Fellow at the Heritage Foundation. Gents, good to see you. Marine traffic right now through the Strait of Hormuz, non-existent. Captain, start with you, the ranking officer here. Put up the map of the Strait of Hormuz with the different routes. There was the normal route and then the new route that the Navy had gone that goes much closer right here to Oman and as far away from Iran as possible. How is it possible that the Iranians, whose Navy has been so severely degraded, can still stop shipping?
14: It's not about sinking ships or actually severely damaging ships. Sadly, it's a function of confidence and insurance rates. It's very expensive when those rates are going up to like 20%, 20 times what they were before. And so it's cheaper just to sit at anchor and wait out and hope that the insurance rates go down. But that's based on a function of confidence. So when the Iranians send out a couple of these small boats with machine guns and shoot up an Indian container ship, it causes those rates to go up and the other boats.
12: And then everybody stops.
14: That's right.
12: Major, you think about what Marco Rubio, these are some of the small boats with machine guns. And it's nice of them to wear life jackets so we all can see them. But Major, when Rubio described what the U.S. would do, we would shoot down drones, we would sink these ships on and on and on. Where is the line between offensive and defensive in this situation?
15: Sure. I mean, I think all of it's a test. Like, I think we've talked before, everything's a test of war. So I actually expected the Iranians to be able to do more. So defensively, it's by definition, you're defending something with offensive power. So for some people, it might be harder where offensively you're on the attack. This was about securing commercial shipping through there. But I actually think this was also a test of what did the Iranians have left over. And you're swatting those mosquito fleet like they're mosquitoes.
12: Yeah, and we saw for the first 48 hours of Project Freedom, that the U.S. did a pretty good job, right, Cap?
14: No, it's working as planned, and it's not a new plan. It's one that goes back many years using Army ground forces, helicopters, the Apaches, layered on above that with high-altitude surveillance aircraft and other attack aircraft, like the A-10 also, but then having the destroyers nearby, so you have that sensor coverage, but also weapons coverage. And then, of course, you could put Marines on these ships. So all that was playing out per plan. The Iranians tried to come out. Their attacks failed using cruise missiles, drones, and even the small boats. They were all annihilated. So everything was going according to plan.
12: All right, so here's Chairman Kane explaining what those attacks looked like.
1: Since the ceasefire was announced, Iran has fired at commercial vessels 9 times and seized 2 container ships. And they've attacked U.S. forces more than 10 times, all below the threshold of restarting major combat operations at this point.
12: Major, you study both sides of conflicts and of war. What is the message to the Iranians that they can continue to harass us and also fire at the United Arab Emirates and others, and the U.S. keeps seeming to want to keep up the, I will call it a charade, you don't have to, that we're in some type of ceasefire?
15: Yeah, I mean, I think it's important in war about initiative. I mean, we can talk about what we don't know. Like, we actually don't even know who's in charge in Iran. You have the president saying, it's not wise to launch missiles at UAE. And then you have the IRGC saying, we'll attack you at every move. And that's really hard to determine. But who has the initiative? Who has the capability to do something right now? Clearly in the United States. And then we don't know because we're not meant to know. Like, truly, what is in the plans for if this takes a different direction? There's more combat power there right now.
12: You say we don't know what the U.S.'s plans are or what the Iranian plans are?
15: I'd say more the U.S. plans. And that's the amount of fire, offensive capability we can bring. Like I said, we're testing what Iran capably has left in the fact that their missiles aren't hitting what they want. Of course, they hit a drone, they hit the UAE facility, but I'm actually surprised at the lack of Iranian capability, and that's, I don't think you can debate who has the initiative right now. We can argue on what should happen, but what could happen.
12: Yeah, right, what could. But you say we have the initiative. We aren't using it. I think that's the difference.
14: No, and that's what's a little bit perplexing about why the pause right now. Clearly, an interjection by the Pakistanis on, I guess, the Iranian behalf to put a pause on this to allow the negotiations. But every time we do this, it gives them more time to try to regain their leverage. And they always come back, the Iranians, with more conditions. And then we go right back to where I'm hoping that this window, this pause is very short. Because this blockade with this reopening is exactly what's needed to get that confidence back on the shipping, driving oil prices down, and getting our allies and partners more engaged and involved when they see that it's safe to do so.
12: So what the idea of Project Freedom was, and we hadn't laid it out here at the map, but it was essentially to reopen the Strait of Hormuz to everybody but ships going to or from Iran.
14: Yes.
12: So you allowed massive amounts of commerce to flow, oil prices to go down, fertilizer to come out, but still keep that stranglehold on the Iranians' economy. All right, Major Brent, Major John Spencer, Captain Brent Sadler, gentlemen, thank you both very much.
14: Thank you.
12: One thing for tomorrow with Katie when we come back.
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7: Marco Rubio is a man of many jobs. National Security Advisor, Secretary of State, head of USAID, Trump's fix-it man, and also wedding DJ. Rubio stopped in at a family wedding over the weekend. There he was, spinning some tunes. Earlier today, he was asked, well, the most important question. If you're going to be a DJ, what is your DJ name?
8: Many people want to know, what is your DJ name?
9: My DJ name?
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9: You're not ready for my DJ name.
7: Katie Pavlich is here. What would be your DJ name?
10: Oh, geez, you're putting me on the spot. I'm going to take the Marco Rubio version and say you're not ready for it yet.
7: Yeah, that, it's way too obvious you don't have one.
10: Think of the coolest name you could find.
7: I think this is a job for your Twitter followers.
10: I agree. That's a great question. I'm going to put it out there.
7: Put it out there. We'll see which of us they can come up with a better name for.
10: Okay, hopefully they stay appropriate. Leland, thank you. Have a great night, and I'll see you tomorrow. Great job. Hello and welcome to Katie Pavlich Tonight. Well, President Trump pauses Project Freedom in the Strait of Hormuz, but he's keeping Iran on notice and teeing up a complete and final agreement.
11: We can't let Iran have a nuclear weapon. You can't let a bunch of lunatics have a nuclear weapon, or the world would be in trouble.
12: They should check themselves before they wreck themselves in the direction that they're going.
10: Plus, this just into Katie Pavlich Tonight in the newsroom. An out-of-control protest is happening right now outside of a New York City synagogue and school. We're monitoring it. And here's a question. If Congresswoman Ilhan Omar has nothing to hide, then why is she refusing to cooperate with Minnesota's fraud investigation? Maybe that was an accounting error, too. More on that in just a moment. But first, the Met Gala was held last night in New York, and the usual red carpet oddities also featured some attempts at social activism. Take, for example, actress Sarah Paulson, who walked the red carpet with a dollar bill taped across her eyes. The look was straight from a Paris Fashion Week collection titled The 1%, so really it should have been a $100 bill. Her attempt at a statement about wealth while attending an elite $100,000 per ticket event, while also being worth millions herself, was rightfully panned by many and even called tone deaf by Cosmopolitan. Paulson was not alone in trying to call out wealth and success while standing atop the privilege the left decries. This brand of champagne socialism is apparently all the rage. As a candidate for Los Angeles Mayor Spencer Pratt highlighted in a now viral campaign ad, these alleged advocates for working class Americans live in million-dollar homes, not in the mess that the policies they advocate for create.
13: This is where Mayor Bass lives. You notice something? Or here, where Nithya Raman's $3 million mansion sits. They don't have to live in the mess they've created where you live.
10: This isn't just a problem in LA's city government. Hassan Piker, who called to let the streets soak in red capitalist blood, has used America's free market system to amass a net worth of roughly $8 million. Seattle's Mayor Katie Wilson, a self-described socialist, laughed when asked if her tax increases would drive businesses away. She now oversees the budget of America's 18th largest city, but was still financially supported by her parents throughout her campaign. Graham Plantner, the presumptive Democratic nominee for U.S. Senate in Maine and Nazi tattoo aficionado, tried to pass himself off as a bootstrapping oyster man, but he comes from a wealthy and prominent family, and his father reportedly gave him $200,000 to buy a house. And, of course, the New York City mayor, Zora Mamdani, has also benefited from a privileged life. His wealthy family owns a multi-million-dollar compound in Uganda, where he had a lavish wedding. But that hasn't stopped him from actively bullying wealthy New Yorkers who are proving willing and able to leave the Big Apple. Let's bring in Mike Nellis, a former senior advisor to Kamala Harris' 2019 campaign and author of The Endless Urgency on Substack. Great to see you. Thanks for being here tonight.
14: Good to see you too,
10: Katie. So first, let's start with New York, keeping the focus on Mayor Mamdani, where he always wants it to be, his tax the rich video, you know, naming and shaming Citadel's Ken Griffin. He responded today. Take a listen.
15: And now what the mayor of New York has made clear to my partners, and principally my New York partners, is that we need to double down on our bet in Miami.
10: All right, Mike, so they're leaving and they're taking all those jobs with them.
14: Well, they're going to head to Miami. That's got a new Democratic mayor for the first time in, I believe, like two or three decades.
10: But is he a Democratic socialist or a Democrat?
14: Well, I'm just making the point that I think Republicans are losing an awful lot of elections right now. I mean, you're talking about all the Democrats on my side that have rich parents, but like, we're not talking about the Republicans right now. I mean, Donald Trump's kids are making deals in front of the Pentagon right now that Trump is helping them get through. So I think we've got a problem of nepotism. I think we've got a problem with both political parties being out of touch with working class Americans right now. And it was on display at the Met Gala with Sarah Paulson with that ridiculous mask that she had on. It was on display in Washington today, where Senate Republicans are trying to pass a bill right now to spend $1 billion a year of money to build Donald Trump's stupid ballroom. So I don't think anything is getting done to help working people right now.
10: All right. Well, I understand you are opposed to the ballroom. That is something that is not for Donald Trump. It's for future leaders. And you know that there are lots of events held for leaders all around the world in tents on the South Lawn of the White House. It's not great. But let's get back to the hypocrisy here. You say that Republican kids are making money. Yeah, but they're not also calling for the blood of capitalists to be taken in the streets like Hassan Piker. They're not standing outside of people's homes and shaming them for their success. So why is there all of this hypocrisy with these champagne socialists who are perfectly happy with living high on the hog, privileged lifestyle, but they don't want it for the rest of us?
14: Well, hey, look, I'm the first person to tell you that I think there are a lot of liberals who are living high on the hog that don't know what it's like to come from a working class family. And as somebody who's, my mom stayed home and my dad was an FBI agent working on a government salary to raise us. Like, I came from basically nothing relative to a lot of these people. But again, that hypocrisy is abounds. Republicans are the first one to complain about welfare and SNAP and cut benefits and stuff like that. But we're governed by a billionaire right now. Donald Trump's got more billionaires in his cabinet who've never really worked a day in their life. His kids, they act like they hit a home run. They were born at the plate. Like, come on.
10: Okay. So you're
14: hypocrisy's everywhere.
10: Donald
14: you can
10: Trump,
14: make the same argument everywhere.
10: Donald Trump, whose father started a real estate business from scratch. Passed it along, because that's what happens in real estate. You pass things along, you grow businesses to develop companies, not just in the United States, but all over the world, who employ thousands of working class people and support local economies, whether it's in Chicago or it's in New York City. And so you can't say that they've never worked a day in their life, especially while you have Don Jr. and Eric Trump and Ivanka all standing on their own two feet when it comes to working inside that business.
14: Katie,
10: it's a very different scenario than taking your parents' money and then demanding that working class people, especially New York, pay more taxes to pay for your pet projects.
14: All right, do I get a chance to answer, or are you going to filibuster me on your own show, Katie? Your core argument is right, that there are a lot of people in the country that are hypocrites on this stuff, but Donald Trump is the world's most famous nepo baby, all right? His dad built that business. He handed it over. He basically ruined it, and the only reason he's been able to grow his net worth by so much is through outright corruption in Washington right now. In the last year, Donald Trump has made $4.5 billion to grow his net worth. He's got his kids selling contracts to the Pentagon for drone strike technology that's going to aid in this stupid war that they're doing in Iran, which the American people don't want, just like the ballroom, just like everything else that this president does. So if he wants to get to work to help support the American people, fine. But earlier today, Donald Trump said, I wrote it down just to make sure I said it to you, that gas prices being higher right now at $5 and $6 in most of the country is a small price to pay. A small price to pay for what? When you're a billionaire who's never really worked with your hands. Iran is nowhere near having a nuclear weapon, and the American people aren't buying that lie. No, they weren't. They weren't before the war. They weren't before. No, listen, Donald Trump cut up the Iran deal that Obama made, and now he's stuck in this situation. He can't figure out how to open this nuclear weapon. No, it didn't, Katie, and you know that.
10: It did nothing about the ballistic missile program, which is really what they're also going after.
14: Tulsi Gabbard herself said that they were nowhere near having a nuclear weapon. There's no justification for this war.
10: And
14: meanwhile, the average person watching this right now is paying $5 a gallon for gas, and that's why Donald Trump's approval rating is cratering.
10: I understand, and I do think that $5 a gallon for gas is something that is hurting the American people, especially the working class, but the president has tried to explain that he believes it is in the best interest of the United States for the Iranian regime not to have a nuclear weapon and that it will be over in due time. But I want to get over to L.A. before we let you go. Spencer Pratt, of course, is running for mayor. He highlighted how these progressive leaders insulate themselves from the consequences of their own policies. We had J.J. Smith on last night to talk about the consequences in San Francisco. There's this harm reduction program that actually does more harm than good. Is this a reality check for any of these folks who are in these positions? I mean, you can't tell me that working class voters in Wisconsin are happy looking at the policies of San Francisco and New York and that they want that to come into their neighborhoods or their congressional districts.
14: I mean, probably not, but let's talk about Spencer Pratt for a second, because I thought that ad that they put together was really well done. But Spencer Pratt doesn't live in that trailer where his house used to be. He's living in another $2.5 million house, so maybe he should tell the truth about where he actually lives instead of trying to score cheap political points after something horrible happened, the natural disaster and the fires in L.A. I think this is, on your original point.
10: It wasn't a natural disaster, but...
14: Well, I mean, you know what I mean. But look, Republicans love to do this thing where they complain about the problems in L.A., they complain about the problems in New York, and there are real problems there. I'm in Chicago, there's problems here. But there are also problems in Republican states all across the country. So I think voters in Wisconsin probably care a lot more about what's happening in Wisconsin, and voters in California care a lot more about what's happening in California. My advice to Republicans is spend less time complaining about big Democratic cities and spend more time fixing the problems in your state. Because Mississippi is the poverty capital of this country, Louisiana is the murder capital of this country, Arkansas is the teen pregnancy rate capital of this country. Go deal with those issues. Then come lecture us in big cities.
10: Well, the average Mississippian is richer than the average person in Great Britain. So I think there's a big contrast
14: That's irrelevant to me in Great Britain.
10: And just because red states have blue cities that pull down or drive up their crime rates and everything else doesn't mean you can blame
14: them. I know,
10: the
14: it's always the Democrats' fault. The party of personal responsibility can never take responsibility for the
10: problems
14: in their
10: own states.
14: Well,
10: they're not responsible for Democratic policies and that are implemented by
14: Democrats,
10: listen,
14: when you run for office, you're responsible for what happens in your state. So if you're the governor of Louisiana, Arkansas, Mississippi, you're responsible for that stuff. Get to work,
10: well,
14: pick up a shovel, solve a
10: problem.
14: Education
10: in Mississippi is better than in New York and California at this moment in time. So we will see. We'll compare notes.
14: It's on the rise. That's one of the few things they're doing right.
10: One of the few. Okay. We'll agree on that. Good to see you, Mike. Thanks for coming on.
14: Thank you. Bye.
10: All right. Well, efforts across the country continue to expose and root out fraud within programs funded by hardworking taxpayers. In Minnesota, Congresswoman Ilhan Omar finds herself under a microscope. Omar failed to appear before a state oversight committee and was given a deadline of today, May 5th, to turn over documents and written answers to the committee's questions, specifically about her communications with fraudsters convicted in the 200. 200-

0: $250 million Feeding Our Future scam. Well, investigations in Minnesota helped make fraud a national story. Taking taxpayers for a ride and stealing their money is not unique to Minnesota. The Daily Wire rolled out new reporting this week on massive amounts of Medicaid fraud bleeding taxpayers dry in Ohio. The series is from their investigative reporter, Luke Rosiak, and he joins us now along with the Inspector General of the U.S. Department of Labor, Anthony Desposito, who is also on the president's task force to eliminate fraud. Great to see you both. So, Luke, just give us an update on what you published today about your series titled Medicaid Millionaires and what you found with your reporting.
1: Sure. So this is what I call taxpayer-funded butlers for Somalis. If you can believe it, this is what we've come to. Medicaid is actually paying for people to come clean their houses, cook them meals, even just provide them companionship and conversation. Anything you need, they'll just swing by your house and help you out. The worst part is a lot of times it's actually just their own family members billing the government for that companionship and conversation. And this all happens under the Medicaid program, which is supposed to be, of course, for medical expenses. But certain states, including especially Ohio, have what they call waivers, allowing them to do extra things. In this case, what they call personal services, which is the technical term for stuff that isn't actually a medical service at all. Taxpayer-funded butlers for Somalis in just Ohio alone cost about $1 billion a year.
0: Wow, $1 billion a year just in that case alone. That's crazy. Anthony, of course, the federal government has lots of resources to investigate this kind of thing, but this amazing reporting from Luke and others is bringing a lot of this to light. So are you using this kind of information that Luke is producing to go after these kinds of fraudsters? Are you using it in addition to the investigators? What are you finding on the government level?
2: Absolutely. It's extremely helpful because it tells the story to the American people and lets them know what the prior administration in Joe Biden and Kamala Harris, that they literally allowed fraudsters to pillage American taxpayers. And the fact is that now we have a president in Donald J. Trump. We have a vice president in J.D. Vance. President Trump signed an executive order putting this fraud task force together, led by J.D. Vance. And they are making sure that investigators have every resource necessary to investigate, to hunt down these fraudsters and put them behind bars. The fact is that in the prior administration, we had U.S. attorneys and others that were putting aside fraud investigations, saying that it didn't meet a certain threshold. Vice President Vance has made it very clear. There's no fraud too small and there's no fraud too big. We are going to hunt down each one of them and make sure that they are brought to justice and they are held accountable for taking taxpayer money.
0: Well, it's been nice to see also the Trump administration push aside the false accusations of somehow attacking these social services that good people actually need when you're actually just going in to look for fraud and to make sure that stolen money is not being taken away from those who actually could benefit from these programs. But Luke, Vice President J.D. Vance just mentioned he shared your reporting and says that he's directed the administration's fraud task force to look into what you found. And just a week before winning the GOP nomination in the governor's race in Ohio, Vivek Ramaswamy called your reporting very intriguing and not shocking, and added that he would prosecute fraud like this aggressively if he wins. So have you heard anything from the White House or state officials about your Ohio reporting?
1: Well, it's all still very early. I mean, I'm rolling out a five-part series, and they were mostly reacting to the first one, which is really just introducing the existence of this program. We haven't even gotten into the meat and potatoes of it. So I had another story today, which has some evidence of the very, very shady characters that occupy these buildings that I went to that are almost entirely empty. And throughout the week, we're going to be bringing you the case studies of these people, for example, who have extensive criminal records and are allowed to nonetheless own medical firms that or Medicaid firms that bill $1 million a year. There is a woman that had a janitorial company and she just renamed her company to be called like One Community Mental Health, started billing $100,000. Another guy billed $22 million overall, $1 million a month. You go on Facebook, it says he lives in India and he's switching businesses to help Indians write college admissions essays to get into the U.S. that way. So it's these, I didn't see American barely the whole time. There's, you know, mail piled up under the door. One of the doors didn't even have a doorknob. So these are basically shell firms that are middlemen that take a cut as people get paid to hang out with their family members. And if we can't prove fraud there, then we've got to look at a policy change that eliminates this program entirely.
0: Yeah, I mean, Anthony, it's difficult to prosecute these things at the federal level, and there are a lot of these states like Minnesota and California, for example, don't want to help the federal government rid these programs of this type of fraud. But there's a lot of it. I mean, billions of dollars of hardworking American taxpayer money, American money, that is being stolen. So how does your office and the task force plan to hold these people accountable? Is it what Luke says? You need to just eliminate the programs altogether and start over? It seems like the fraud is so widespread that you can't just look through it and hope that you find everything.
2: Well, I think for the immediate, it's the fact that President Trump and Vice President Vance are providing the resources that we need. President Trump nominated a U.S. attorney focused on fraud. Colin McDonald has been in touch with all of the investigators, explaining exactly the resources that we could have in our offices, making attorneys in our office special U.S. attorneys so that we can see the investigation right through the prosecution. I mean, there is hundreds of billions of dollars that is at stake here, and it's become really a wholesale government approach where every agency, every department is utilizing the resources given by the president and vice president to investigate and to hold these people accountable. I mean, just a couple of months ago in Boston, we had UI fraud and SNAP benefits where these two individuals were actually utilizing it to run a restaurant. I mean, we have over $1 billion that we found on prepaid debit cards from the pandemic that now we are working with the U.S.
0: Well, that's
2: Treasury.
0: Where a lot of this started was all that COVID money that was floating around. It's just gotten worse, but we will continue to follow it. Taxes should never be raised again with this amount of fraud going on. Luke Rosiak and Inspector General Deposito, great to see you. Thank you for joining me.
2: Thanks, Katie.
0: Thank you.
1: Thanks.
0: All right, now on to this. The president of Cornell University was held hostage by a group of radical student protesters after a campus discussion on Israel and Gaza.
3: You obviously have an agenda that you want to
4: President Kalkoff.
5: You You're running a student over?
0: Hear how he's pushing back on the woke mob.
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5: Just tonight, President Trump announced that Project Freedom, which allowed the movement of ships through the Strait of Hormuz, will be paused because he says a great progress has been made towards a complete and final agreement with Iran. The naval blockade is still in full force at Iranian ports, squeezing their economy.
6: Well, you'll find out because I'll let you know. They know what to do and they know what to do. They know what not to do, more importantly.
5: And Secretary Rubio is urging for a diplomatic solution to be reached.
7: We have to have a diplomatic solution that is very clear about the topics that they are willing to negotiate on and the extent and the concessions they're willing to make at the front end in order to make those talks worthwhile. They should check themselves before they wreck themselves in the direction that they're going.
5: I love that. All right, here to break it all down, let's bring in former State Department official David Tafuri, Democratic strategist Scott Bolden, and GOP strategist Tiffany Smiley. Great to have all of you here. Thank you so much for joining
8: me. Good evening.
5: So, David, let's start with you. Your response to Secretary Rubio and whether we actually can reach a diplomatic solution here.
9: Well, Project Freedom, which started yesterday, and we were just learning about how the U.S. was going to do it. It involved 100 different aircraft. It involved 15,000 U.S. service members. That took a lot of planning. It's now Project Pause. And that was a sudden, item to learn about today. And President Trump's announced this, and he is saying that they are close to having a deal. But he's said this several times over the last 2 months, many times, explaining to the American people we are really close. Iran wants a deal. But everything we know about what Iran has said suggests they don't want a deal. They did a 14-point plan, which they gave to President Trump. My understanding is that it's very long on text, very short on compromise. Mm-hmm. So far, Iran still has not given in on any of the points, including the most fundamental point for the Trump administration, which is that they should give up their nuclear weapons program.
5: Right, exactly. Tiffany, I mean, again, here we are with Iran being disingenuous, mm-hmm. trying to negotiate by time. I think the question, too, is this just a time for the United States to reload for a bigger operation, given how much military firepower has been moved into the region?
10: Yeah, look, I mean, DJ Rubio said it best. They better check themselves before they wreck themselves. I think that's an Ice Cube, a good old playback to Ice Cube. Iran is difficult to deal with, and the president knew that. And I always like to say, and I think Marco Rubio laid it out really well today, is that there has been no president. They all talk about dealing with Iran, but the only president to deal with Iran was President Trump, and he was willing to take that liability on, not just for today, but for the future and for protection of the future, because Iran with a nuclear weapon would mean they control the whole Strait of Hormuz for the whole future
5: and the world.
10: And so obviously we can talk about the implications of the national security and the global supply of oil, but the fact of the matter is it needs to be addressed because we're heading into midterms and it's affecting gas prices domestically here at home.
5: Yes, yeah, Scott. Democrats from the beginning have not been helpful in terms of even rallying around this operation at all. They've used every situation they could to go after the president domestically because they want to win elections in November. They are using the gas prices as one of the talking points on the economy. Of course, that is something that is affecting Americans. The president's argument is it's a short-term problem for a long-term issue that we've been battling for 47 years, and it will be worth it to have a nuclear-free Iran. How do you see it as a Democrat?
8: It'd be great to have a nuclear-free Iran. I think there has been a president who engaged Iran, and it was a deal that was working, and that was President Barack Obama. You know, one of the things, when we talk about the Iran situation, no one talks about that the U.S. is driving this entire negative narrative. That is, 10 presidents before Donald Trump looked at doing exactly what Donald Trump is doing, and they begged off on it. That doesn't make them cowards, that makes them smart. It doesn't make Donald Trump smart. He's bold, he's aggressive, if you will. But what if we gotten out of this? And then when you negotiate, for example, right? When you talk about Iran being difficult to deal with, Iran is difficult to deal with because it understands it has a vote in this war of choice, and it's got the Straits of Hormuz. It does have that. And so why would they give that up? To give me three.
5: They kind of already blockading their ports.
8: Okay. But tell me why they would settle or negotiate
5: a
8: peace.
5: That's why.
8: A peace deal with the U.S. when they have a vote and the Straits of Hormuz, and they're affecting our own economy, and they're affecting Donald Trump politically on a war that he started.
5: Well, he did not start the war. The Iranians started the war 47 years ago by taking our people hostage. They have killed hundreds of Americans, if not thousands of Americans, named U.S. troops in Iraq, in Afghanistan, all over the Middle East. But David, in terms of what's happening in the Middle East, it's not just the United States that is taking this on. You have the UAE that was attacked recently. The ceasefire has been broken by Iran multiple times. I think the United States has been very patient with that. It's not just the U.S. It's the Saudis. It's the Gulf states who have been saying publicly with their diplomats on television, their ambassadors, that Iran cannot behave this way. This is not how normal 21st century allies behave or neighbors behave. So this isn't just about the U.S. or the president.
9: I agree with you about that. The Gulf countries have been substantially affected. It's really hurting their economies. It's hurting tourism. The UAE in particular has taken something like 60% of the airstrikes by Iran. And so they're reacting very negatively to Iran now attacking them again. But I also want to point out that President Trump says the ceasefire is in place, which is sort of ridiculous. How can you claim it's in place when Iran is doing airstrikes on tankers that are trying to pass through the Strait of Hormuz that were being escorted by U.S. naval ships? It's also apparently tried to attack U.S. naval ships, and it's attacking our allies in the Gulf. Yeah. There isn't a ceasefire, and to claim there is one is tipping your cards and showing that President Trump wants a deal so badly he's willing to call what is not a ceasefire a ceasefire, and I think Iran knows that, and Iran is going to use that at the negotiating
5: table.
9: Well,
5: you know how this works. We cease, they fire. That's how it often happens dealing with the Iranian regime and their
8: terror
5: proxies.
8: We don't do anything about it either, though.
5: Well,
8: Let's
5: we might.
8: Do
5: well,
8: about
5: and if you did, you might criticize it, but I have to get to this story because it's absolutely outrageous. I want to get the reaction to you, from all of you about this. There's two videos of Cornell University's president, Michael Kotlikoff. He was held hostage in his car by his own students after a discussion about the Israel-Palestinian conflict, the pro-Hamas side of, of that debate, following him to his car, keeping him there. He seemed to be having a very cordial conversation with them. And then they, you know, of course, filmed themselves getting their foot run over after they put their foot near the car. Tiffany, it's just another example of what's happening on our campuses with this pro-terrorism attitude.
10: Yeah, it seems to be a real radicalization of our youth in this country. And it's we can no longer pretend or say, oh, it's not happening in our colleges. We know it's happening in our colleges. And we need to get back to good, honest, good faith debates. And perhaps these students should maybe take a civics course, or maybe they need to go back and learn about the founding of this country and the freedom of speech and what constitutes a crime. Because this is absolutely unacceptable. And they need the parameters. They need to know why they have freedom of speech in this country, and that people fought and sacrificed for it, and that nothing is free here. And they should maybe engage in civics a little bit and give back to this country.
5: Yeah, Scott, what are the legal implications here? We saw at Columbia there was a janitor who was also taken hostage by similar people taking these tactics. Is there any recourse for the president in this situation?
8: Well, there certainly is. He can suspend these

0: students. It's interesting, he can suspend the students or those who are not students, because there were some who were not students. They can also be arrested. They can still have an ongoing investigation. The irony of this situation was, as I read the reports, was that this was a debate between Israel and Gaza, where there were both sides or multiple sides having this political union, which seems to be a healthy debate, yeah, which right. is what everybody would want. Yeah, right. And then blocking the president in or harassing the president on purpose, trying to get him to hit one of them so then they could kind of fall out, right. seems very childish and not only inappropriate, but doesn't move the ball forward.
1: Yeah. David, 10 seconds. Your reaction.
2: Well, I agree with Scott. I mean, I like how this started. It was a debate, and you want the president to be debating the students. And the president seemed eager to debate them, but then he wanted to leave. The students got too close to his car. Really unfortunate things happened. Yeah. I wish the students had just backed off and took up the debate another day.
1: Well, taking hostages is a Hamas tactic.
0: If only for a few moments.
1: On campuses. Right. Yes. David Tafuri, Tiffany Smiley, and Scott Bolden, thank you for joining us. Great to see all of you.
0: Thank you.
2: Thank you.
1: Well, the FBI director has a message for the Pima County Sheriff over his botched handling of the Nancy Guthrie case. Brian Enten is here with new information up next.
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3: Well, nearly 100 days into the search for Nancy Guthrie, and the Pima County Sheriff's Department doesn't have a single suspect. And now FBI Director Kash Patel says Sheriff Nanos and his department forced the feds onto the sidelines during the case's most crucial moments.
4: I knew from my sources they were trying to keep you guys out.
5: They did. Here's
4: how time matters in an investigation.
5: The first 48 hours of anyone's disappearance are the most critical.
3: Joining us now, News Nation senior national correspondent Brian Enten. Brian, tell us more about what Director Patel said.
6: Yeah, we knew a little bit of this, Katie, but I had no idea some of these details. When Patel spoke with Sean Hannity, he said that they were essentially kept out of the Nancy Guthrie investigation. The FBI was for the first 4 days. The first four days, they wouldn't involve the FBI. And you know how important the first 48 hours can be with a missing persons investigation. So that was shocking. The other thing is, and I had no idea about this until Director Patel said this today, that they had an airplane. The FBI had an airplane in Arizona on standby, ready to take the DNA from the Nancy Guthrie crime scene back to Quantico so that it could be tested. And we now know that this was a hair strand, a very important hair strand that was found inside the house. But the sheriff decided not to send that DNA to the FBI lab, instead to send it to their private lab in Florida. In fact, the FBI didn't even get that hair strand until a couple of weeks ago. We knew there was frustration about that, but we had no idea. The FBI actually had a plane on the ground, ready to go, and the sheriff just ignored them.
3: Unbelievable, but not surprising, given what we know about the way he has handled this case. Your new special on the Nancy Guthrie mystery airs tomorrow night on the CW at 9 p.m. Eastern. What can you tell us about what we're going to see with that and the expectations that you have for us to watch?
6: Yeah, really looking forward to this. An hour-long special. We take you all the way back to the beginning. You know, I was in Tucson for almost 2 months. We've got an inside look at the investigation. We've got a source who comes forward from behind the scenes. We put them back in silhouette to give us more information about sort of the frustrations among the investigators. And then this is interesting, Katie. We have this panel of former FBI profilers, some of the most famous profilers in the world. We brought them together. We sat them at a table together. We showed them everything that we found. And we said, what do you think happened? What do you think the motive is? And that was fascinating. I mean, they don't even think it was a kidnapping or a ransom. I'll tell you that. So it's interesting what they came up with.
3: Okay. Well, Brian Enten, you have been absolutely remarkable on the story. So thank you for joining us. And we will watch your special on the CW. Thank you so much.
6: Thank you, Katie.
3: All right, moving on to a case that could have a major impact on our Second Amendment rights. The Trump administration is suing the city of Denver and its police department to try and end its ban on sporting rifles. The Justice Department asked that Denver stop enforcing the ban, which has been on the books since 1989, and restricts the sale of certain kinds of semi-automatic rifles like AR-15s and other models. Denver's mayor responded to that request with a resounding no.
7: They have requested that response by today. So we're here today to let them know that our answer is hell no. No, we will not roll back a common sense policy that has kept weapons of war off of these city streets for 37 years.
3: Joining us now is Doug Freed, Nash, Democratic strategist and former chief of staff to Colorado Senator John Hickenlooper. Great to see you, sir. Thank you so much for being here tonight. So, you know, AR-15s are owned by tens of millions of people across the United States. The Department of Justice Civil Rights Division is making the argument that the Denver ban is unconstitutional.

0: I don't think they can meet their burden and can show that there's a common use of assault weapons in self-defense. It's not about the number of weapons that's out there. There's a 10th Circuit case that talks about that. It's about the use, whether assault weapons are used for things like self-defense, and they're not.
1: Well,
0: I can't think of a single instance where that has been the case.
1: There's a few that I could think of, but you know, the Second Amendment doesn't say that you have the right to bear arms for self-defense. It simply talks about the right to bear arms. You know, the Attorney General, the acting Attorney General, Todd Blanche, says the Second Amendment is not a suggestion. It's not a second-class right. So those who live in Denver who may want to own one of these firearms, which are in regular use, you don't believe that their Second Amendment rights are being violated here? It's about the constitutionality of it, not necessarily about how many people own it, as you said.
0: I don't. The Second Amendment is not an absolute right. And in fact, Barry Arrington, the DOJ attorney who's brought this case, brought a similar case in 2022 on behalf of a private gun owners group. He dismissed the case with prejudice because they weren't able to show the common use factor, that it was used in a common way for defense and other things. So, again, this isn't restricting the right to bear arms. Homeowners and residents of Denver can own handguns, but they just can't own these assault weapons, which have been linked to, you know, four different mass killings incidents we've had in Colorado.
1: Well, yeah, but according to the broader data from the Department of Homeland Security, it's actually pistols that are used the most in these mass shootings. And according to FBI data, more people are murdered with hands, fists, hammers, and baseball bats every year than with modern sporting rifles. So to say that this is the problem with crime in our big cities, it doesn't really add up with the data. But Doug Friedenash, great to see you. Thank you so much for coming on to have a
0: so
1: debate
0: much.
1: About this. I appreciate it. Thank you.
0: Yeah, likewise. Thanks for having me.
1: Yep. All right, coming up, something that should be unthinkable in this day and age. Tens of thousands of dogs are still being tested on in American labs. Not lab rats, lab dogs. We're asking the government to put a stop to it. Up next.
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1: Hello and welcome to Katie Pavlich tonight, right here on News Nation. Mr. President, thank you so much for taking the time today. It was an honor to see you here at the White House. Here we go. Facts first, opinion second.
0: Katie Pavlich, part of America's new prime time. 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
1: Welcome back. Well, if you love dogs, then your social media is likely filled with videos like this. Happy beagles sniffing the grass and running around with their friends. But not long ago, those same beagles were locked away in cages, awaiting a fate that none of us could imagine. They were the Ridgeland Beagles, saved from the second largest breeding and research facility in the country. Ridgeland is known for selling hundreds of beagles to hospitals and universities for animal testing, a practice RFK Jr. and NIH, the National Institutes of Health, planned to end. But that hasn't happened yet. Just 2 weeks ago, a grant for nearly $500,000 was given to the Oregon University School of Medicine to test a new gene therapy for a genetic disorder that affects the kidneys using a dog model. We asked FDA Commissioner Marty McCarry about this in March, and he said that they were phasing out unnecessary animal testing and modernizing with AI and other technologies.
7: We're eliminating unnecessary animal testing. There's been a lot of animal testing each year that the FDA requires. We are getting rid of the requirements for the unnecessary animal testing. We are modernizing the agency using new technologies. They're better, cheaper, safer, and they're more humane.
1: So despite massive progress since Dr. Fauci was in charge of NIH, more needs to be done to ensure taxpayer dollars aren't still funding inhumane testing of these animals while also keeping humans safe with proper trials using new technologies. Joining me now is the Senior Vice President of PETA, Kathy Guillermo. Great to see you, Kathy. Thanks so much for being here. So since 2022, NIH has shut down their own internal laboratories that tested on beagles. But we're also seeing that some of this grant money, which is taxpayer money, is still going to outside grants, universities, that sort of thing. Why do you think they've been unable to end this practice and what the FDA commissioner calls unnecessary animal testing?
8: You know, I think there are a number of reasons. NIH has made a good start in reducing animal use and in implementing non-animal methods, but they're just not moving fast enough. They need to shut down these laboratories now, and they need to stop letting bureaucracy get in the way. But the other issue is that the FDA itself, while claiming to be reducing the use of animals, has not actually updated its regulations to reflect the law. The FDA Modernization Act 2.0 was passed in 2022, signed into law. It allows the FDA to approve new medications without testing them on animals, but the FDA itself has not updated its regulations. So a good many of these 43,000 dogs now in U.S. laboratories are being used to test new medications.
1: So the FDA said that they were looking into alternatives to animal testing and announced in March that they were investing $150 million into human-based research to reduce the animal models. But there is this problem where there's an inhumanity in testing on humans as well. So when I listen to the FDA commissioner say unnecessary animal testing, it seems to me that there's still some necessity to avoid this testing on humans when we're looking for new cures and new drugs. So what's the balance here?
8: Well, let's look at the facts. 95% of new medications that test safe and effective on animals fail in human clinical trials. We're talking a 95% failure rate from using animals, and that's all species, including dogs. So it doesn't work. We know that to begin with. And there are non-animal methods that can be used that are in use right now. But we've got to have that guidance from the FDA to the pharmaceutical industry to tell them this will now be acceptable. You prove the safety of this medication using the available non-animal methods, and we will approve it.
1: So is this also a problem not just at the FDA, but with pharmaceutical companies not ending this practice efficiently?
8: Well, you know, they're going to do what's going to get their medications through the quickest. And if the FDA is not instructing them in better methods, they're going to do what's worked in the past. So, yes, I think it is a pharmaceutical industry issue, and they need to be cleaning out their own house as well.
1: All right. Well, Kathy, thank you so much for the discussion. We hope that the rescued beagles find a good forever home that they deserve. Great to see you. Thanks.
8: Thank you.
1: All right. Well, we're big on holidays here at News Nation. And yesterday was May the 4th. Today is Cinco de Mayo. And we're celebrating in a very big way. We'll have plenty to talk about, taco about, after the break.
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12: Well, happy Cinco de Mayo. It's also Taco Tuesday, double the celebration. So I wanted to spread some cheer to everybody, especially my friend Jesse Weber. Jesse, we have a surprise for you.
13: I can tell.
12: It's
13: what
12: very
13: is going
12: festive.
13: On?
12: I'm very jealous that I'm not there to celebrate with you. My Arizona heart is singing. But it's a great band that they found for you up in New York.
13: My dream has come true. I've always wanted this.
12: This is my dream that you're living right now.

0: budget do you have on your show? How are you able to make this happen?
1: Magic. Magic tricks everywhere.
0: I can't even do a show. This is, I'm just, this is... Have a great night. I'll see you later. I'm going out.
1: That's what you say.
0: All I saw
1: adios,
0: was
1: amigos.
0: All I saw was everybody smirking for the last 10 minutes.
1: Yep.
0: That made. Where are they going? Why aren't they here for my show? I feel like
1: they gotta
0: stay. That they're following them now to the elevators to see what they do next.
1: I know. Well, I'm going to go to try to find some tacos. It is Taco Tuesday after all. It's Cinco de Mayo. We had to celebrate.
0: That was
1: Jesse,
0: amazing. Thank you so much.
1: I hope you enjoyed. Sorry they couldn't stay, but they got a little taste.
0: That was amazing.
2: Chris Cuomo here. There's an old adage among lawyers. If you have the facts on your side, pound the facts. If you have the law on your side, pound the law. If you have neither the facts nor the law, pound the table. That is why CNN's resident megalomaniac, Scott Jennings, did what we all saw when he was getting called out for the nonsense being peddled about the war from the administration. Remember this?
3: I was only a few years old while you were in the administration defending prior endless wars. Now, this war is failing.
4: 8 weeks is endless to you?
3: Okay, you said it was going to be 4 to 6 weeks.
4: You have the attention span of a gnat?
3: Debated you on TV 4 to 6 weeks ago, and you said we were weeks away from it. Now you're making condescending remarks because you can't defend the fact that this war is not going your way. Wait, one more time. Name one political concession.
4: Honestly, I'm not going to have this guy's hand in my face.
2: Now, when this happened, I asked, what 48-year-old man talks to a kid 25 years younger than him like that? One who's got nothing else. When one who did work for the Bush administration that sold us the BS about weapons of mass destruction in Iraq, you think he would have some type of shame. But there's no shame in the game. And he knows how to play the rage bait game. Now, some of you will say, no, take it easy. He's a good guy. And you're Italian, so you're too comfortable with the hands, but the hands were just too much for the genteel Jennings. But I believe Jennings is just fine with gesticulating. He just couldn't handle what came along with it. My proof? Jennings himself did the same thing Mockler did to him to another guest. And here are the receipts.
5: Are there any lies that Donald Trump tells that you are disturbed by?
4: I don't want any politician to lie ever.
6: Is a lie that Donald Trump
4: First of all, I don't answer to you, and I don't answer to you. That's number one. Number two, I don't answer to these two guys.
5: You put your finger in my face, and you were aggressive, and you said you don't answer. Let me ask you a question, though.
4: I don't.
5: You don't ask me a question. I thought you told us, Abby, that we all should speak among each other, not wait for you. And if it's all right,
4: you're going to ask me for my number at the show?
1: Hang on, Scott and Michael.
4: Brother, don't start.
1: In the spirit of conversation at the table,
2: What a punk. He did the same thing. You see what I'm saying? Now, what's different is Professor Michael Eric Dyson, the man on your screen, looking at him with contempt. Why? Well, he handled it differently because he has a better handle on adulting than Jennings, but also because he had the facts and the law on his side. See, that's why I called Jennings out. I don't want bad things for him. I wish him well. And I don't want him fired. Because not only did he fail the decency test, right, in a way that he provoked somebody else the same way, but now he's got a new standard, but it's all just a distraction from his true deficiency. He can't justify what's happening in Iran beyond the regime sucks. All this administration can do is pound the table and insist we're winning bigly, which we should be in terms of military might. But beyond what the U.S. war machine accomplished with the IDF in about the first week, we've spent now the better part of 2 months being told not to believe our lying eyes about the obvious impasse. Listen to this.
7: Last 24 hours or so, Iran's fired at us. We fired at Iran. I'm just going to ask you more directly. Is the ceasefire over?
8: No, the ceasefire is not over. Ultimately, this is a separate and distinct project. And we expected there would be some churn with the ceasefire. The clock stops. If it were to restart, that would be the president's decision.
2: So they're firing on you. You're firing on them, but it's a ceasefire because it's a separate component. It's a ceasefire. The ceasefire, it's ceasefire. But they shot, but you're shooting, but the blockade should ceasefire. To quote the Princess Bride, he keeps on using that word. I do not think it means what he thinks it means, because a ceasefire is just what it sounds like. Any firing shows a lack of cessation. Okay? Now, those are the facts. The law, even if there were a ceasefire, okay, show me where in the War Powers Resolution it says a president gets to decide to pause the 60-day clock. It doesn't. Anywhere. Show me where it says that a ceasefire even pauses the clock. Nowhere. The words are not in the statute because it's not a thing. But of course, the majority in Congress are just MAGA minions for the most part. So instead of enforcing the law that they have a constitutional duty to enforce, they took a vacation. So as a result, instead of Congress doing its job and voting potentially to hold military action until there's a strategy articulated or maybe a negotiation or diplomatic strategy that makes sense, instead of that, now there may be another round of bombing. Well, that can't be bad, can it? Well, I don't know. How many innocent people will die? What may happen to American troops? What will it cost? Without any real sense that it will make anything better, how can we allow any of this? After all, we've already sent tens of thousands of bombs into Iran and killed a bunch of the regime's leaders, and yet we are at an impasse. The president told us he obliterated their nuclear capacity. Now he's saying he will obliterate their oil capacity. But the more reporting gets done, the less likely either seems to be true. A new report says U.S. intelligence believes, U.S. intelligence, okay, that is the Trump administration, believes that Iran's timeline to produce enough enriched uranium for a nuclear weapon remains unchanged since last year's Operation Midnight Hammer, okay? They think it's going to take them about a year to have enough enriched uranium. Remember, two things. One, having enough enriched uranium is not the same as having a nuke. There is an entire separate set of processes that can go very wrong to getting to a weapon once you have the uranium. So the idea that they were just weeks away from building a nuke is demonstrably poo-poo. Okay? Now, we supposedly went to war because they were weeks away from a weapon. Again, demonstrably, by the administration's own intelligence agencies, run by the people he put in charge, say that's not true. Did you hear it? Can you accept it? We'll see. As for oil production, Columbia's Center on Global Energy Policy, which researches exactly this, found, quote, the U.S. blockade of Iran's oil exports will not cause catastrophic or even very serious damage of its oil industry. If and when the blockade is relaxed, Iran will probably be able to promptly resume production at about 70% and regain most of its pre-war capacity within a few months. Now, here's something we can do something about that is very wrong and affecting us at home very much. What you see on your screen. The price of oil is now the same as it was a bunch of years ago, but the price of gas is much higher now than it was then. Why? Profit-taking by the big oil companies. They are making $30 million extra every hour because of the war. Why doesn't the president play tough with them? Why doesn't he say, Congress, get back here. Democrats, you too. Come together and pass a windfall profit tax on these companies. Don't let them gouge profits during a war. Why not do that? Let's discuss. Now, the day after Jennings did what he did to young Mr. Adam Mockler, Geraldo Rivera, who was also at the CNN table that night, was on this show, and he gave his hot take on what he saw go down.
9: The kid was a dick. I mean, he was smart, eloquent, had his argument together, had obviously debated Scott before, and he was really being a dick. I mean, it was shut up.
2: Look, did I agree? Obviously, no. You see my face. I love Geraldo, okay? He will always win in any conversation with me. But I have to say, I believe that the age of Mr. Mockler is relevant, not to his capacity. The kid, if you want to call him that, is every bit a full-grown man when it comes to making his arguments. I just believe that Jennings had a higher standard that he should have had as a 48, almost 50-year-old man, and he was just getting beaten on the facts and the law and bailed himself out with bad behavior, and he shouldn't be rewarded for that any more than the president or anybody else. So let's discuss how we get to a better place and the true state of play. Veteran journalist and absolutely one of my mentors got me into this business, Mr. Geraldo Rivera, and progressive podcaster who is a friend of mine and I love having on my platforms, Adam Mockler. It's good to have you both. Adam, everybody's been talking about this. You and I have gotten sideways on the couch in my apartment, and that sounded wrong. I mean, in terms of our arguments, and we have disagreed. We have disagreed, right? But never like that. Never angry. Never where we can't look at each other in the eye. Never in terms of not wanting each other's company anymore, because we're decent and we were being decent. Did you pick up on that Jennings, because you didn't look intimidated, nor should you have been, but did you know that he was being performative in what he did, or did you think he was really losing it?
3: No, that was a genuine, serious moment, and I really appreciate the clips that you showed in the opening, and I appreciate everything you said. I also think that my age actually doesn't have much to do with it at this point.

0: from my stance, I've been attacked over the past few days on my age over and over, but nobody is really focusing on the substance of what I was saying in that moment. So I'll touch on Jennings in one moment. But, I mean, for my entire life, the United States has been at war with some country in the Middle East in one form or another. Millennials grew up seeing all of these headlines about Saddam Hussein is taken out, the bad guy is taken out. But then we watched that military success turned into a grinding counterinsurgency. Mm. Years and years, trillions of dollars spent. Same thing in Afghanistan. A military success, at first, turned into a grinding counterinsurgency. So people my age are primed to believe that just because you get some, like, just because you sink the Navy or you sink the Air Force doesn't mean it's going to affect us or help us long term. So I was trying to make a broader point about military concessions. And when it comes to Scott Jennings, I sat with him at the same table, week after week after week, and then listen to him lie about the timelines of the war, not bound to any sort of facts or even decorum. He's a big asshole on that show. I'm going to say it. He's the one who is constantly smug and condescending. That's his entire bit. So for this to blow up because I give him the energy that he gives other people just blows my mind, in my opinion. And I hope that's understandable.
1: No, see, it is understandable. I don't have any problem with your age. I'm a little jealous, but I don't have any problem with it. I have a problem with his age, because let me tell you something. Geraldo wouldn't treat me that way. He wouldn't. He wouldn't. He knows better. He knows he's more seasoned. He knows that whatever I'm processing the wrong way is a function of that immaturity as opposed to anything else. Geraldo, he says something that you and I discussed one night at the house you were renting out east. We were drinking, too, but it was a good conversation. And we were talking about his generation. And you were saying, you know, they've been through it. 9/11, the economic collapse, you know, then the war on terror, then COVID, and now Trump. Like, it never ends for them. And they have seen a lot. We kind of don't think about that when we think about them as a younger generation.
2: Oh, I think about the fact that they have a hard time buying homes and settling with their families. I think about that. I am the father of five. Excuse me. A father of five. I watch these kids grow up and the kids around them. Mine are more fortunate than most. So I understand the frustration. I also understand where a lack of respect would come from, a lack of decorum would come from. And, you know, my problem with Adam, who I never met until this CNN experience, I was impressed with the substance of what he was talking about, and told him so in the commercial break. My problem with him was that he was disrespectful to an extent in a physical way. Now, if that had been you or me, Chris, I submit that our reaction would have been at least as passionate as Scott Jennings' reaction to Adam Mockler, would have been perhaps even more so. And if there was, look in history, you know, the brawls we've had and the confrontations we've had. You know, the jacket I'm wearing is 23 years old, probably. You know, so I celebrate.
1: I'm going to buy you a new jacket when I see you. Listen, I don't think that's true. I think you and I can get hot, and you and I grew up a different way than Adam, and you and I have been in a lot of fistfights. That neither of us are happy about a lot of that. What I'm saying is, Adam's analysis works for me. He was giving Scott the same energy that Scott was giving him. And I'll tell you what, when he was on with you guys on Piers Morgan, and again, I respect Piers. I've known him a long time. I don't like the show. I think it's part of the problem. It's just dueling boxes and all gotcha contests. I got to tell you, Piers was being a jerk to Adam. It's your bedtime. You're in your bedroom right now coming to us. Kid's not 11. He's 25. You know, he's 23 years old.
0: Can I just point out, Piers made a joke, and I mean, Geraldo can say what he wants about my gesticulations. There's a way to ask me to calm down if needed. But this is all, again, a distraction from this failing war. Over and over and over, people were saying that, like, I need to bring more substance. The substance is shown in the headlines every single day.
2: What would you do now about the war? What would you do, Adam? What are you going to do now? You're the president right this minute. What are you going to do about the fact Epic Fury and all the rest?
0: Geraldo, I would not start Project Freedom, then immediately scrap it. I would not lie to
2: too
0: the
2: late,
0: American
2: it's
0: people.
2: Too late. It started. What are you going to do
0: let
2: about
0: me
2: it
0: finish.
2: Now?
0: Let me finish. I would not say that we have decisively won when we were 2 weeks in. And right now, I see two pathways as we stand. either we can have a crazy escalation, and that's Trump right now threatening the desalination plants. This crazy escalation would teach Iran a lesson, and that is one pathway. Or there is a humiliating climb down in which the United States has to leave without many concessions, leave the area. Those are the two options right now. Do you see a third option?
1: Yes.
2: I think, I do, I personally, but I it's very unpopular. Excuse me, I'm so sorry.
1: Drink some
2: I
1: water.
2: I think that what has to happen, yeah, let me have this. Excuse me.
1: Yeah.
2: Talk amongst
1: drink
2: yourself.
1: Some water.
0: Yeah, I mean, listen.
1: I'll tell you what my third path is, Adam. I'll tell you my third path. You stay where you are. They had to pause the Operation Freedom, the guided tour through the Strait, because the regime was coming too close to Navy vessels and maybe doing something that would absolutely cause a justification for escalation
2: I disagree.
1: And then, well, this is what I'm told by guys who are sitting in Riyadh right now as part of the planning team. And it's good restraint, because if they did something that was damaging to a U.S. vessel, Geraldo, you know what comes next.
2: Of course. I think that Adam suggests humiliation or
0: Escalation.
2: Surrender, basically.
1: Because it rhymes.
2: Humiliation or escalation. Humiliation or escalation. Project Freedom, I thought, was a brilliant workaround those two extremes. How so? When you couch the mission in the Strait of Hormuz and the Persian Gulf in humanitarian terms, as they were starting to do, as Marco Rubio, Secretary of State Marco Rubio, did today, in humanitarian terms. What is this? There's 23,000 sailors on those vessels. They're starving. They're ill. They've been away from home. The ships are running out of supplies. Of course, they began to make the argument. I thought Rubio did an excellent job that the only way to get help to those sailors is to let those vessels out, to let them leave, to promise that you'll let those vessels with the ill crew, no supplies, let them sail to wherever they're going. If Iran is such a victim, let these people sail. And then I think that then you can talk about where you go from there.
0: But can we just admit this is an absolute?
1: Why do you think they paused this? Geraldo, why do you think they paused it?
2: I am hopeful and fearful. My fear is that the hawks will prevail and they'll unleash fury again. My hope is that the two sides will see this humanitarian framework as a way out for both sides, where both sides are not humiliated, but they go to their separate corners and then take up negotiation for the fate of the Strait in the future.
1: The problem is one side is a bunch of terrorists. Go ahead, Adam, and then I have a question for you.
0: Yeah. I was going to say the point of my entire questions are not to say that I have the answer to how to end this war, but
1: right.
0: I just want to be able
1: You're
0: to ask questions about a war that I view as failing. I mean, just think about this. Operation Epic Fury has apparently winded down, or it's over, according to Marco Rubio and Pete Hegseth, basically because it hit the 60-day mark. So then they started Operation Freedom, or Project Freedom, or whatever they're calling it. Now they're winding this down. What did we get from Epic Fury? Did we get nuclear disarmament? No. Did we get regime change? No. So what I'm trying to say is I'm very worried this is going to turn into another grinding, long-term war,
1: right.
0: And we should be able to ask questions about that. I don't see many political concessions from Iran. I mean, that's the main question I was asking. Can we all just agree we've gotten zero political concessions from Iran after 62 days or so?
1: Right. Look, I thought
0: that's
1: you
0: bad.
1: Were right to call out Jennings.
0: Yeah.
1: The guy worked for Bush, who sold us the weapons of mass destruction BS, and he has no shame about it. And I thought you were right to bring up the context with the IRA thing. Your substance is strong enough that he had to do this. That's my point. And I'll tell you one idea that we haven't mentioned tonight. There's one piece to this that's getting a complete pass. Congress. They went on vacation when they have obvious statutory requirement to vote. This has never happened before, where they've had a 60-day and they've ignored it and gone on vacation. I think the Democrats should come back and say, we're not leaving. We want to vote. I think that there's a space here. Because if they go back and bomb more, Geraldo, it's on Congress.

0: They could have stopped it with a vote. And they're just letting the president do whatever he wants.
1: I believe, I just wanted one P.S., and I was right about the Supreme Court's previous decisions where they would go on immunity, for example. The War Powers Act is arguably unconstitutional. Why? Because Article 2 of the Constitution makes the President of the United States the Commander-in-Chief. The Commander-in-Chief means, in war, that he gets to decide what's right, what's wrong, what's left, what's right. I think that, given the fact that there is an argument, and I think it will go to the Supreme Court, I think that somebody will the case in a legal forum. They'll argue that Congress has the sole right to wage war because that's Article 1. This is Article 2, the Commander-in-Chief. I think that Article 2 will prevail. And Trump, and I hated this war. I warned them that this war was going to go south.
0: I heard you.
1: News always gets worse in the Mideast.
0: But you were right then.
1: How do we get out of it?
0: But there's just one thing. There's one thing. And then we'll rejoin. We'll keep talking. And Adam, you know you're always welcome here on the podcast, on the radio. I think you're doing great. And I think it's all substance. Who knows what your style will be. We'll see in 20 years. Because I didn't have one for like the first 15 years. You got to see what meets the moment. A statute that has never been challenged stands as drafted. So until it gets challenged and gets overturned, you have to follow the law. That's how it works, and we're not doing that. Adam Mochler, appreciate you being here. Geraldo Rivera, I love you like chocolate. Happy Cinco de Mayo, by the way, for all the people who want to celebrate the Battle of Puebla.
1: Felicitaciones, gracias.
0: Oh, I love Polish. 4 minutes and 35 seconds. Coming up, Trump says the ceasefire is holding despite the fact that Iran just took shots at our naval ships. Secretary of State Rubio went even farther. He said Operation Epic Fury has concluded. Project Freedom, which is not a military offensive, is in effect. What's a blockade if not an offensive? So what does this mean? What is the state of play militarily? Next.
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6: I'm just making sure that I'm not crazy. A ceasefire is a formal, temporary, or permanent agreement between warring parties to stop armed violence. They're shooting at us. We're shooting at them. They're shooting at the UAE. How is this a ceasefire? The administration says the ceasefire is holding. I mean, it would make George Orwell blush. And look, so what if the ceasefire isn't holding? It still leaves us in the same place. But today, Secretary of State Marco Rubio had to do what you have to do in this administration, backing up what the president wants you to say.
7: This is a defensive operation. And what that means is very simple. There's no shooting unless we're shot at first. Okay, we're not attacking them. We're not. But if they're attacking us or they're attacking a ship, you need to respond to that. You're not going to let some fast boat come up on a ship and shoot it up. We're going to respond to it. The operation is over. Epic Fury, as the president notified Congress, we're done with that stage of it. Okay, we're now on to this project of freedom.
6: You know that if they have another war, another round of bombing, they'll just name it something else and say this is a new operation. And again, that's not my problem with this. It's the logic, and it's using illogic. You attacked them. You said you attacked them because they have been trying to destroy us in different ways for 47 years, which is true. But there was no imminent reason to do it the way you did it. You say they were weeks away from having a nuke. Your own intelligence agencies say that's not true. And at some point, I'm sure the president will say he doesn't believe his intelligence agencies. That's where we are. That's the state of play. But let's discuss what this means to a real military man and what it looks like in terms of what can be done to a real political thinker. Former NATO Supreme Allied Commander Europe, General Wesley Clark, and News Nation political editor Chris Steierwald. General, just to remind me, just so I don't think I'm going crazy, ceasefire is what it sounds like, right?
8: That's right.
6: Okay. It doesn't really matter if we have a ceasefire or not, General, right? In terms of how you see the state of play, what are the options?
8: You know, the least worst option is Project Freedom. That is to say, President Trump doesn't want to wait forever. The Iranians win the longer they hold out. And so if you push gently into the strait and you make the Iranians the aggressor, which is what Secretary of State Rubio did today in the press conference, and so it's them, the Iranians, who are

0: violating the law of the sea and trying to bottle up the straits. The Americans are the good guys. That's the least worst solution. But the problem is, what ship is going to take advantage of the American guide? Because you still got the enemy out there. So this was really a way to continue to push. And you were going to put the Iranians in a box. They either had to forcibly resist over multiple days as you continued to whittle away at their defenses, or they had to simply say, okay, let's just negotiate. Now, what we don't know is what's actually happening behind the scenes. Is there really, as President Trump said, a possible good solution through negotiations that one day of Project Freedom achieved? Or is this another sort of, we're not quite sure what to do? You see, I thought the Project Freedom was a brilliant move because it used military force to empower diplomacy. But did it really empower the diplomacy? Only time will tell.
1: Why fight the ceasefire fight, Chris? What is that about? What does it do? What does it gain them?
2: Lord, I wish I knew. I think the big issue right now, to go way back in military history, is the credibility gap. I think the problem that Secretary Rubio experienced today, the problem that the Republicans in Congress who are trying to run blocker for the administration, you have all these Republicans in Congress who want to help. They want to help. They don't want to vote against the war. They want to fund it. They want to do all this stuff. They're eager to be of service. But every time somebody thinks that there is a consensus behind what the strategy and what the operation is, the president gets on his social media and says something different. And the way that it gets shorthanded is Taco and Trump always chickens out. But that's not right. That's not true. The truth is that Trump remains always like nailing Jell-O to the wall. You can't get him to take ownership of anything because he never wants to play a losing hand. And unfortunately, as General says, when you're talking about foreign policy, you're usually talking not about winning. You're talking about the least bad option. What's the least bad thing that we can do here, particularly when you're in the Middle East?
1: Well, failing to plan is planning to fail. And you wind up in this regressive analysis of your least bad moves because you started off with a flawed ambition. And that's why the general sees it that way, which I get. And I have a question for him in a second, but I have a follow for you. Why isn't the savvy move right now to take Senator Bernie Sanders' idea, which I'm sure he'd be happy with, and say, hey, by the way, we're all supposed to be rowing in the same direction here. Oil companies, you don't get to make extra money right now. We're passing the windfall tax. Congress, come back from vacation. I know you're hiding from the War Powers Resolution. Come back, pass this, and the Democrats will pass it with you because they'll like that law. Why not do that?
2: Well, J.D. Vance might go for it. I don't know. That would be the new look Republican Party for sure. I think that given what the price of energy is doing to American consumers, about the only saving grace is that the United States petroleum industry and the energy industry broadly is making tons and tons of money. So this is very bad for most drivers, but for Texas, Oklahoma, Louisiana, wherever there
1: gotcha.
2: Are, U.S. being a net exporter does have its benefits.
1: I think they still would be, even if you did this. It's just about how much money they make. But point taken. General, last quick thing. Why do you think they paused Operation Freedom?
0: I think the president was either, as he said, he got a good diplomatic offer, or he's uncomfortable with the continuous push and the risk of continuing escalation, particularly the escalation of the attacks against the United Arab Emirates. Now, the Emirates, they've done pretty well at defending themselves, but the oil terminal in Fujairah, which was critical to getting 1.5 million barrels a day out of the Gulf, that was struck. Big fire there, and obviously it's not well protected. And Chris, here's the thing. Militarily, the Iranians have done something that we haven't seen. Now, maybe the North Koreans actually did it first, but we didn't go to war with North Korea in the last 50 years. What the Iranians have done is they put facilities so deeply underground, so redundant, that we have no means of getting at them. So we don't really know how many missiles are left. We don't know what the quality is. There are rumors that there's other uranium stockpiles rather than the one at Isfahan. We don't know that, sure, and we don't have any way to get at it. And the second thing we are finding out here that we weren't really aware of was how effective the anti-access area denial strategy that China started creating that helped Iran keep our naval vessels well away from the coastline. That aircraft carrier was sent hundreds of miles away because of persistent attack. Now, the destroyers got in because there is a ceasefire. And those destroyers were sort of, let's say, lightly engaged. But they weren't struck by a coordinated, overwhelming attack, simultaneous ballistic cruise, sea skimming missiles, mines, and swift boats or fast boats. They could have been, maybe, if there's sufficient command and control left. So we've got some real military problems we're addressing. And you can't see those. They're not visible. We don't have all the intelligence. But we do have significant challenges militarily.
1: General, I appreciate the perspective. Mr. Political Editor, as always, a blessing. 4 minutes and 30 seconds. Up next, we first heard of the hantavirus. Man, that sounds scary. Hantavirus is scary. I heard about it because I am into viruses. But the death of actor Gene Hackman and his wife, all that mystery, hantavirus was behind that. Now you got this cruise ship filled with passengers quarantined, and we're being told that hantavirus, that is usually from animals to humans, may be human to human. How? A doctor tells us what's going on and what could happen.
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5: All we want right now is to feel safe, to have clarity, and to get home. So if you're seeing coverage about this, just remember that there are real people behind it, and that this isn't something happening somewhere far away. It's happening to us right now.
6: Man, that sucks. That's one of the 150 passengers, 17 of which are Americans, who were Americans, trapped on a cruise ship floating off the coast of Cape Verde after an outbreak of a really serious and rare hantavirus. At least seven people are suspected of having the virus. Three have died, including a husband and wife. One has been hospitalized, is in critical condition. Three more are still waiting on the ship to be evacuated. Now, hantavirus you don't hear about too often. It did pop up when Gene Hackman was found dead and his wife was found dead. Remember the mystery? The wife had hantavirus. And then she was taking care of Hackman, who was literally mortally dependent on her. So he died when she succumbed to the virus. And it's really nasty. It is primarily spread from animals to humans through contact with their feces or urine or saliva. Like, people get it a lot when they're cleaning out places where you have mice and rats. Anyway, the World Health Organization today said they believe it was spread through human-to-human transmission. That is much scarier than what we're used to hearing about this. So let's discuss. My next guest can answer all the questions. One, what does this mean medically? Two, how bad does this suck for the people on the ship? Okay? Disease expert, senior scholar at Johns Hopkins Center for Health Security, Dr. Amish Adalja. Hey, doctor, haven't seen you in a while. It's good to see you. Good to see you.
7: Good to see you as well.
6: Gay,
7: thanks for having me.
6: Quarter, of course. And Gay spent 14 days quarantined on the Diamond Princess cruise ship in 2020 due to a COVID outbreak. So she knows the pain, and we'll get that perspective. Doc, hantavirus, human to human? If that's true, what does that mean?
7: Well, we've always known that certain strains of hantavirus can spread person to person, particularly the strain that's dominant in Argentina, where this whole trip originated. So that, even though that strain is transmissible person to person, it's not like COVID. It's not like measles. It's not a very efficient transmission. It's something that requires close and prolonged contact. So even if that's occurring, and it seems that that's the case on the ship, it's something that can be stopped. It's something that's going to be delimited versus a respiratory virus, for example.
6: So do they need to do what they're doing to these people?
7: Not all of it. They definitely need to make sure they understand who's infected. They need to connect those individuals to care. They need to figure out who is exposed and watch those individuals to see if they develop symptoms. They need to be able to disembark, though. And the Cape Verde Islands aren't letting them disembark. The Canary Islands are going to let them disembark. Because I think when you concentrate these people on a ship, it increases the dread factor. If there is transmission going on, it intensifies it. And it makes it a big spectacle when there are tried and true public health principles that can apply to end this as quickly as possible.
6: Right. Amish is talking and Gay is like, man, is he right? Because I lived it. What is the hardest part of being on a ship like that with people who are sick and it's spreading?
8: Well, the gentleman you showed today that was on the

0: Yep, we saw that clip last night, my husband and I, and we were saying, "Oh my goodness, we could relate to that feeling of panic and not knowing if it's coming for you next." I think,
1: Right.
0: frankly, we were on the cruise ship. We were immediately quarantined in our cabins and given a lot of protocols about what to do, but still, people kept getting sick every day. We had a balcony overlooking the dock, and we saw ambulances coming and going, and people were leaving the ship. And the captain was giving us rather detailed information: how many were sick, from what countries, and also how many people had died.
1: Ay, ay, ay. And I know it's something you'll never forget, and these people can't wait to get it behind them. But how long do you think it takes, Doc, for them to get off, and how long until we know who has it and who doesn't?
2: Well, right now, we know that there are teams of doctors that have boarded from the Cape Verde Islands, but it's going to take a couple of days before they get to the Canary Islands, which are controlled by Spain, and they're able to disembark. So it's going to still be several more days before we get, full situational awareness of what's going on. I think the priority right now has to be to get the sick people off now and get them linked to care. Because this is a disease where they need supportive care, they may need oxygen, they may need to be in an intensive care unit. All of that needs to happen now, but it's going to be a couple of days before we understand exactly what's going on.
1: Amish, it's good to see you again. Thank you very much, Dr. Adalja. Gay, it's very nice to meet you. I'm glad this is in your rearview mirror, and I hope it is for these people soon as well. Thank you for giving us your perspective. Four
0: Thank
1: minutes
0: you.
1: and 15 seconds. I'll be right back.
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10: How do you reconcile being an optimist, which I certainly am, maybe irrationally so, I get accused of that on a regular basis, with the feeling that looking at the totality of circumstances, we have to expect more violence in our politics? How do you reconcile those two things? I don't want that. I don't want to see that. That's why I jump on something like the Jennings and Mockler thing. And look, I get why people feel different ways about it. I don't agree that you can say, well, the kid was just being a punk. The kid was right, okay? And his generation does have unique perspective on being in the suck. They've seen a lifetime of bad decisions by American governments, okay? The war on terror, you know, what happened after 9/11, the economic crisis, COVID, you know, and now what we've been living through for the last 10 years. They've seen a lot for young people. But it seems to me that violence and anger and aggression towards your opposition is only gaining momentum and utility, and it's being rewarded by the algorithms. So how do you reconcile those two things? It's something we're going to have to figure out together, because we got to get to a better place. I'll see you in a second.
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11: All right, we're approaching the top of the hour here. A lot of news. There is a lot to discern and decipher about what's going on in Iran. And here at home, it's deadly quiet because Congress ran away, taking a vacation instead of acting on its constitutional duty under the War Powers Resolution. And people can tell you, well, a lot of people think it's unconstitutional. Then challenge it and win. Until then, a law drafted and unchallenged stands as drafted. Leland Vitter. Right now.
12: Yeah, one thing you can always count on in Washington is Congress not doing their job.
11: I know. I hate that it's so dependably that way.
12: It's the only thing that is dependable in Washington. Chris, great show. Friends, welcome to the program. Just hours after completely shifting strategy on Iran, President Trump is once again going back to the status quo. In a moment, Chris Saliza, Caroline Sunshine on this whiplash with Iran. Also ahead, Phil Wegman, Yemisi Egbowale on The Apprentice 2028. Will Trump pick Rubio or Vance? But first, our Why It Matters segment. There are two possibilities to explain today's situation, the whiplash. Either Donald Trump is a complete genius or he is getting played by Iran once again. He remains desperate for a way out of the war with Iran and, because of that, keeps grasping at everything the Iranians tell him rather than demanding actual concrete actions from the Iranians. In the past couple of hours, he paused Project Freedom. It only lasted about 24 hours. Now the United States Navy will not protect shipping through the Strait of Hormuz. It is quite the change from this afternoon.
13: Project Freedom is defensive in nature, focused in scope, and temporary in duration, with one mission: protecting innocent commercial shipping from Iranian aggression.
14: This is not an offensive operation. This is a defensive operation. And what that means is very simple. There's no shooting unless we're shot at first.
12: And now it's not an operation at all, because Trump just a couple of hours ago said the fact that great progress has been made toward a final complete agreement with the representatives of Iran, we have mutually agreed that while the blockade will remain in full force and effect, Project Freedom, the movement of ships through the Strait of Hormuz, will be paused for a short period of time to see whether or not the agreement can be finalized and signed. I do this for a living. I started in the Middle East in 2010. I have now lost count of how many times Trump has given the Iranians a break because a deal is just around the corner. The Iranians love this game and they are quite good at it. It is like Lucy and the football. Trump is Charlie Brown. It pains me to say that. But even the president earlier today seemed to understand the problem.
15: I can say this. Iran wants to make a deal. What I don't like about Iran is they'll talk to me with such great respect, and then they'll go on television, they'll say, we did not speak to the president. They play games, but let me just tell you, they want to make a deal.
12: Yes, they want a deal on their terms. Clausewitz said war is politics by other means. The politics matter. Trump can't have a war raging in the midterms with high gas prices hanging over Republicans for the next 6 months. Trump knows he needs a way out. And Iran knows Trump needs a way out. Just like a Persian rug salesman, Iran will squeeze every last concession they can out of Donald Trump. Begin tonight with News Nation's Kelly Meyer, live from the White House. Kelly, do we have any idea what this great progress was that at 3 o'clock we had Project Freedom and at 7 o'clock we had a pause?
16: It's a good question, Leland, and one we are still working to get to the bottom of. We haven't heard much from the president since that Truth Social post. He just wrapped up a party in the Rose Garden for his Rose Garden Club. We didn't hear anything more from him there, but he did spend the day here at the White House sending his top diplomat to the podium and over at the Pentagon, his top military brass to make the case for this entire operation, for him to pause that very operation hours later. And we really still don't know why he did this. The president did indicate in his Truth Social post that after conversations with Pakistan and other countries, he made the decision to pause Project Freedom for a short time to see if a deal could be reached. Iran had mocked the idea of Project Freedom and warned it was a breach of the ceasefire agreement. So it could be that this move wasn't helping negotiations that Pakistan is mediating. And Rubio today said Steve Witkoff and Jared Kushner are working, quote, very hard on a diplomatic path, but it is challenging because they don't know who is in charge in Iran. Here's more from Rubio.
14: Well, it's been challenging to deal with them diplomatically because, for example, an offer will be made and then it takes 5 or 6 days to get a response because you have to get it through the whole system. They have to find the supreme leader wherever he hides. They got to get him to sign off. And that's their system. Their system has always been multi-layered in this way. It's obviously become more complex because of the damage they suffered during the war.
16: And the president tomorrow, Leland, he is set to meet with military families ahead of Mother's Day. And that's while military members in the Middle East wait for word on their next assignment. Leland.
12: Yeah. So the Navy sitting now waiting to see what the orders will be. Kelly Meyer, thank you very much. News Nation contributor, author of the So What Substack, Chris Cillizza, 2024 Trump Deputy Campaign Communications Director, Caroline Sunshine with us. Hello to you both. Caroline, start with you. I started off saying Trump's either a genius or getting played. You, among other Republicans, want this war in Iran over. Do you care whether he's being a genius or getting played so long as the war ends in some way?
17: Best move the president could make. I think the only option the president can make is to just get out. This has a really easy solution, which is just to get out. They have a saying in the Middle East, you know, you have the watches, we have the time. And it's very clear that that's the strategy that Iran is going to run and thinks that they can run. And so every day that we are over there is a win for them and a loss for us. So what matters most is just pulling out. And the good news is we can do that tomorrow and the president can get a big political win.
12: Well, that assumes that if we pull out tomorrow, the Iranians open the strait and don't continue to hold hostage world commerce. And Cillizza, that is to you. I guess there's an asterisk, right? Does it matter how he gets out of Iran and this entanglement so long as gas prices come down.
18: I was just going to say, as long as gas prices go from 450 or, you know, 445, whatever they are, to 3 something, no. I think for the average American, they see the way that this war manifests itself is in those gas prices, right? It's as simple as that. And so Donald Trump continued to make, oh, it's a really important geopolitical and we got to stop them from getting a nuclear weapon. I think people may understand that intellectually, but you know what overrides that, Leland? When you go and fill up your tank, it's $100. So I'm with Caroline. To me, there's no good option left here. If I was Donald Trump, and Caroline said every day we're there, the Iranians are winning. The other thing I would say is every day that America remains there and gas prices remain high is one day closer to November 3rd, right? And the longer gas prices stay that high, the worse it is for Republicans.
12: Right, and he's playing against time in one sense. And the other sense of this, there is another Arabic saying, Caroline, which is I have two choices, both of which are bitter, which I think really well explains where Donald Trump is. But you don't worry at all that the U.S. loses an enormous amount of prestige and trust, and it appears almost like Afghanistan withdrawal all over again, just to cut and run no matter what the Iranians do?
17: Not at all. And I think our allies feel the same way. You know, our European allies have had no interest in participating in this war. And when you look at the reasons that they have cited America's past involvement in the Middle East. I think you had the prime minister of Spain specifically saying, no, I watched how America conducted itself.
12: Caroline, I remember Trump 1.0 when it was all the America First people who just blasted Europe, blasted the Spaniards and the Germans and the Brits and everybody else and called them a bunch of just complete pansies. And now you're using them to justify foreign policy?
17: Well, you asked me about our standing on the world stage, and they are still our allies. Don't get me wrong. I have many moments with our European allies where I don't think they pay their fair share, and I have many disagreements with them. However, you asked about our standing on the world stage, and when you look at how our European allies have interpreted this war, staying is not going to increase our standing on the world stage with our allies. And it's honestly,
12: I think our allies think more of us when we win. That's just old-fashioned of me, I guess.
17: We're not.
12: Well,
17: we've spent $25 billion on a war that was supposed to last 4 to 6 weeks, and we're in week 9, and we have a Strait of Hormuz that is closed, that was open before we started, and we've spent $25 billion for what?
12: Okay, I understand the argument. I disagree with you, but from the politics perspective, there is, as Chris said, a timeline here that the Iranians know as well, which is the midterms. Here is Bill O'Reilly last night on the program talking about Republican choices. Take a listen. Is there room for Republicans to move away from Trump?
19: No. That's the answer to that question. No.
12: No.
19: He's the
12: ship. Carl's wrong.
19: You're either going to sail with it or go down with it. If you think that you can cut loose the most charismatic populist president in the last 50 years, you're crazy.
12: First time I have ever gotten a one-word answer out of Bill O'Reilly, I might say. But he's right. Okay? In Indiana tonight, there is a special election going on, a primary election for the state Senate districts. And this is the state Senate that defied President Trump, didn't give him the redistricting map he wanted. So therefore, he went in and primaried them and spent in the tens of millions of dollars against these sitting Republican senators. And so far, according to Decision Desk HQ, Trump has won 3-1, very well may likely win 6-1. I can see, Chris, you're writing something down. Does that mean?
18: Well, Leland, Decision Desk HQ are my partners as well. It is now 5-1.
12: Okay. Things
18: five
12: move.
18: Districts. Decision Desk. Yes.
12: DDHQ moves quickly. They call things first. They did the presidential
18: five.
12: Race.
18: So,
12: okay,
18: just
12: so does
18: to
12: this,
18: set
12: does
18: it
12: this
18: up.
12: Mean does this mean Trump is still way more popular than the rest of the media is giving him credit for?
18: It means that in the Republican Party, you still cannot cross him. Now, if Tom Massey in 2 weeks' time in May 19th in Kentucky wins that primary, maybe we have a little bit of a different conversation. But look, these people in Indiana lost. Five incumbent state senators lost for one reason. because they crossed Donald Trump. Donald Trump wanted a new map. They voted against a new map. So it means that in the Republican Party, he remains without question the king. And does that mean it makes him more popular among Democrats? No. Does it mean it makes him more popular among independents? No. Do I think tomorrow, because he had a good night in Indiana, his approval rating is going to go from 38 to 46? No. But he, in the Republican Party, it is Trump's way or the highway. He has proven it. Ask Adam Kinzinger and Liz Cheney and Jeff Flake and Mitt Romney. I mean, we could do the whole rest of the show on people who have crossed him and lost.
12: There is a saying about what happens if you come for the king. If you come for him politically, right, you best not miss. And there are a lot of Republicans now coming for Donald Trump, especially in the commentary world. Here's Megyn Kelly, among others.
20: They won't just bend the knee. And Trump is not used to being in this position. He's used to bullying his way out of everything. And these guys cannot be bullied.
21: You can feel that Trump wants out of it. He's not a real fighter. He's like a talker.
22: We did to Iran. What if Iran nukes New York City? Those kids that live in the Bronx, they had nothing to do with what happened in Iran. So, like, is that okay? Like, what are we talking about?
23: This is a mess.
22: It's nuts.
12: Caroline, what happens to this section of the Republican Party? I might even say yourself included, if Trump is as powerful as Syliza is talking about.
17: Well, I'm really glad that you showed a variety of podcasters. I really appreciate that, because I always try to say the podcast audience know it is a very big spectrum. So you have Tim Dillon and Megyn Kelly, and like Tim Dillon isn't even a Republican, right? He just crosses over with the president on these issues. And that has been such an important part of the president's political success. Was, you have to remember, Trump didn't run every time he ran. He did not run as a traditional Republican. What he did was take the Republican Party and break it over his knee and mold it in his image around three central issues, which was fair trade instead of free trade, restricted immigration, and no more involvement in foreign entanglements, particularly in the Middle East. So you have to see if that's still going to hold. And this audience, Megan, Tim, all the Joe Rogan, they got millions of listeners. And what I worry is the word I keep hearing from three-time Trump voters, two-time Trump voters, first-time Trump voters is I'm fatigued. I'm fatigued and I feel let down. And I think I'm just going to change the channel.
12: Yeah.
17: And everybody knows that's what you don't want, right?
12: Apathy doesn't work, because in a midterm election, you got to turn your people out. It's not necessarily people switching votes. It's just who stays home. Chris, Caroline, awesome conversation. You're both perfect for this. Thank you.
18: Speaking of
12: congressional maps, the race to redraw congressional maps is spreading rapidly and will easily change politics in America forever. Can we really count on the Supreme Court to save us?
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11: Redistricting battle spreading across the country is quickly becoming one of the most powerful forces shaping the midterm elections this November. It's terrible for the country. Both sides do it. It's awful. Take a look at what's happening in Virginia, where the state Supreme Court could soon unwind Democrats' big win from last month. Meanwhile, in Tennessee, lawmakers are looking to redraw maps that tilt further to the right. And they're not alone. Similar efforts are underway in southern states like Alabama, Louisiana, Mississippi, and Florida. Democrats who demanded redistricting in Virginia, invented it in Massachusetts, and love it in New England, call it racist anywhere else.
12: I'm a message to the Republican Party. I'm a message to that racist, white supremacist president, Donald Trump, is that we will fight.
13: Yeah.
12: We will fight.
14: You're changing the House of Representatives from the People's House to the Republican Party MAGA's House to the Governor's House. And that's not the way government is supposed to be.
11: And just a quick reminder of what we are talking about. Redistricting, a.k.a. gerrymandering, is redrawing district lines inside a state strategically around groups of people that reliably vote for one party and lumps the people who vote for the other party into fewer districts. So we made an example for you. If you had a state with 60% blue voters, 40% red, you could group them in such a way that only two districts go blue and three go red. Or you could do the opposite and create five blue districts and not a single red district. Same voters, completely different results based on how you draw the lines. Congress, of course, could fix this problem nationwide, but they won't. So now it falls potentially to the Supreme Court. Our friend, former Deputy Assistant Attorney General, constitutional law attorney Tom Dupree with us. Mr. Dupree, Counselor Dupree, is this what the Supreme Court was created for?
5: Well, the Supreme Court was created to enforce and apply the laws and the Constitution. And I can tell you that I know the justices don't want to be in the business of having to police these types of redistricting battles. They have said in other cases and very often that, look, this is something for the political process, and they don't want to have to sit and review whether or not things were too political or not political enough. They're there to enforce constitutional rules, constitutional boundaries, but then the states have a fair degree of freedom to redistrict as they see fit, and that's what we're seeing playing out today.
11: Yeah, now Congress could supersede all of this and say you have to redistrict upon neutral lines or nonpartisan lines. That, of course, hasn't happened. For all of the talk about how redistricting is racist, we just put together a map of New England. 2024 presidential results in New England. In New Hampshire, Harris 50.6, Trump 47.9, zero Republican seats. Between Maine, Massachusetts, Rhode Island, Connecticut, and Vermont, not a single GOP House seat. At some point, is redistricting, is no matter what we hear about the adjectives ascribed to it, basically whoever plays the game better?
5: Well, that's what's coming down to now. And look, we're seeing both parties play the game pretty effectively. I think the New England example is a perfect example. You know, to your point, there are roughly 40 to 45% of the population of New England is Republican, and they have zero representatives in Congress. Something's going on there. I think the Republicans saw what the Democrats had done in New England and elsewhere. And when they had the freedom to redistrict, they said, look, we're going to do this, too. We can play the game. Two can play at that. And now the Democrats are fighting back against the Republicans. So it's kind of a mutually assured destruction sort of scenario playing out.
11: Well, it's mutually assured protection is the other way, right? Because I don't mean to get you too much in the politics of this, but all this does is increase division in America because it makes every election a primary fight. Therefore, the extremes of each party have by far the most power. That's not really a constitutional issue. That more goes back to sort of the framers and the Declaration's intent. You can look at the New England map and not like it or not think it's fair, but do Republicans have a way to challenge it?
5: Well, not under the current system. It's pretty hard for them to do. States have a pretty broad hand in how they want to draw these maps. They don't have total discretion, and we're seeing a lot of legal challenges being brought in Virginia and elsewhere when states do try to redistrict. But look, I think this is going to be the new normal, at least for the time being. And you're right. I do think it has the effect of polarizing it in that congressmen are not afraid so much of losing in a general election because the only threat to them comes from a primary. Right. So they just have to protect their left flank or their right flank.
11: Yeah, and they have no interest then in compromising. Rahm Emanuel, probably going to run for president, had this to say. Take a listen.
13: I'm watching China. They're working on research. We're working on redistricting. We're working on ballrooms, and they're working on bullet trains. This is a, you can sit there and say this. Do we have challenges on our party? I was there before you were there.
11: Play this out for us real quick, Tom. Everybody will be consumed by this for the next 6 months or so. Can you really redistrict something in the next 6 months before an election, a la, say, Louisiana or Tennessee?
5: Well, it's hard. The answer is yes, you can do it, but it's difficult. And what we are seeing playing out in some states, namely Virginia, is you have elections that have occurred, and now the courts are looking backward to decide whether or not the election was permissible. So the answer is yes, you can do it, but it is hard, and it risks creating massive confusion if one day the districts are good, and the next day they're bad, and the next day they're good again. It's hard to run an election in those circumstances.
11: Dare I say, a threat to democracy. Tom Dupree, or at least our confidence in democracy. Republicans are betting the farm that super far left candidates will turn off a majority of independent voters. That's the bet, why it's a huge mistake.
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11: He never would have won this primary on the Republican side. We wouldn't have allowed that. The Democrats with Mamdani, AOC, they've gone so far to the left.
12: Today there is a very real pro-Hamas contingent in the Democrat Party. Look at all of the so-called mainstream Democrats who took a pilgrimage to Manhattan to stand alongside Comrade Mamdani.
13: Think about where the party of the Democrats are today. They're dreaming about California, talking about how sad they are for the Ayatollah.
4: Republicans are betting the farm on Democrats' extremism turning off voters in 2026. They may be in for a very rude surprise. We're going to get to that in a moment. But yes, it's true. Trump and company have a lot of problems. High gas prices, an unpopular war, a middle class in America screaming for help. So if they can't run on their record, maybe they can scare all of us about their opponent's agenda. And to be fair, there is certainly enough material for Republicans to make that case. This week, vandals scrawled swastikas and Hitler graffiti on Jewish religious sites across New York City. Hardly a surprise in a city run by a mayor that sympathizes with Hamas. Mamdani offered a perfunctory condemnation and then went back to building his government-run grocery stores. In Seattle, police used CCTV footage to help apprehend two men who viciously beat a 77-year-old man. Prosecutors will undoubtedly rely on this video to bring the evil men to justice. But if it were up to Mayor Katie Wilson, nobody would have ever seen that footage. She called for ending the CCTV surveillance camera program because it endangered the undocumented community. Then, of course, there's the Nazi tattoo sporting oysterman Graham Plattner, running for the U.S. Senate in Maine, leading candidate. Hamas sympathizer Abu El-Sayed as the leading Democrat in Michigan's Senate race.
14: I want the Trump administration not to function because everyone in the White House is being hauled under subpoena in front of a Senate committee day after day after day.
7: You said the Israeli government is evil. Do you think they're just as evil as Hamas?
15: Yes, killing tens of thousands of people makes you pretty damn evil.
4: Republicans are dreaming about running against these two. They shouldn't. The story of 2026 is not right versus left. Capitalism versus socialism may not even be right versus wrong, what we talk about on the show. It seems as though the race is stacking up the people versus the political establishment. Susan Collins and Mike Rogers, the Republicans running against Plattner and Al-Sayed, are about as establishment as you can get. And that's not just where Americans are. I'm old enough to remember a candidate that said some pretty outrageous stuff, offered scores of Americans and offended so many people, had ideas very out of step and out of touch with his own party. His own party even created a movement to stop him. In case you're wondering who I'm talking about, he is now the president of the United States and the king of the Republican Party. Bernie Sanders may finally have his finger on the pulse of the majority. Here he is campaigning in Michigan for Al-Sayed.
16: We need leaders in Washington who have the guts to take on the political establishment of both political parties. To take on the oligarchs and the economic establishment. That's why we need Dr. Abdul El-Sayed in the Senate.
4: Yemisi Egbuwale, former Biden White House press office chief of staff, Wall Street Journal reporter Philip Wegman, got a new job and a promotion. Congratulations, my friend.
17: Thank you, Mike.
4: It's still ladies first, though, okay? Yemisi, I saw you almost cringe during that Bernie Sanders soundbite.
18: Oh, sorry. You
4: are the Georgia Democrat who's been warning about this part of the party for so long.
18: Mm-hmm.
4: Are you reconsidering your warnings?
18: I am doubling down on my warnings even more. I mean, now Bernie Sanders, Elizabeth Warren, we even saw Governor Tim Walz go to support people like Graham Plattner, who a lot of people in the Democratic establishment have been saying this is not what should be the face of the future of the Democratic Party.
4: You mean a guy with a Nazi tattoo isn't a good look?
18: And a guy who can't figure out if what he put on was a Nazi tattoo. I think it was a Nazi tattoo. I'm sorry it was a Nazi tattoo. I served in the Army, even though other people in the Army don't have Nazi tattoos.
4: It gets complicated.
18: Right. And at the same time, we're turning off a huge part of our base, which is our Jewish voters, and we're unable to make good and honest responses to the anti-Semitism that is growing within our party and in our cities.
4: Phil, you think about what the White House is doing and what most Republicans are doing right now, which is really running on, hey, things may not be perfect, but the Dems are crazy. Is that not a little bit of the reverse of Democrats saying, hey, we don't really have any ideas, but look at how things bad are under Donald Trump, and we're going to impeach him?
17: I think there's a good case to be made that that's exactly the scenario we're facing. But I think that when you look at these candidates, you know, James Carville might get the election that he's always wanted, which is for Democrats to tone down some of the woke or, you know, overly liberal social issues. We'll have to wait and see if the public actually buys that Democrats have changed since Kamala Harris took the nomination. But one thing that is undoubtedly true is that this is going to come down to the economy. And while Republicans might want to focus on one or two candidates here or there, overall, what we're seeing in the generic ballot is that the public trusts Democrats, not Republicans, on the question of the economy. And there's a lot more work for the president to do there.
4: Yeah, there's an awful lot of things on that graphic. But wokeness, trans issues is the 0% number for most important facing today. Inflation, affordability, 26%. Economy, jobs, 17%. You add that up, you get almost to 40% of Americans. You talked about James Carville. Here he is.
19: You know how bad you're going to get beat in November? You can't imagine. Then none of you are going to get a job for the rest of your life. You're all going to be subpoenaed. Lawyer up now, because I'm telling you, Jamie Raskin, Robert Garcia, Dan Goldman, Sheldon Whitehouse, they're all coming.
4: There is not an unconflicted lawyer in Washington, D.C., because of how many is representing both Democrats and Republicans who are under investigation. But, you may see, The part of this, though, that I think you may be onto is that it's not a woke issue or a pro-Hamas issue. Those turn voters off. But the tear the establishment down, we didn't add one name to that list. It should have been Spencer Pratt in LA who's running for mayor, who's not running on a woke issue, but he's running on tear the establishment down. You were just out there.
18: Yeah, I was. Thing. Yeah. And he is catching fire with a lot of the things that he's saying because he's talking about what is actually impacting him. And a lot of the videos and ads that he does from the trailer that they now have to live in because their home burned down. And I think Democrats should adopt the same idea of going straight to what impacts people the most, the things that affect their day-to-day lives. And instead of focusing on issues like, should women play in men's sports? That's something that affects a very small number of athletes and a very small amount of families. It's not things that the general base thinks about every single day.
4: Phil, what do Republicans in the White House have if it is not, look at how terrible Democrats are?
17: They thought it was going to be the one big beautiful bill that led to big beautiful tax refunds until all of a sudden the United States returned to war in the Middle East, something that Donald Trump and J.D. Vance expressly ran against returning to. It's going to be incredibly difficult for them to make that case to the average voter that their life is better under a Republican administration with control of Congress. I think, you know, as we tiptoe around this question of whether or not this is a Democratic Tea Party moment, something that we have to acknowledge is, you know, Donald Trump, he was anti-establishment previously. Now he's as establishment as you can get. There's 6 months before the midterms, you know, never say never with Donald Trump. But this is a Herculean task for the grand old party.
4: It's interesting. Trump came to office promising to tear apart Washington, and now that project has pretty much ended, I think we can fairly say. You brought up J.D. Vance's name. And President Trump loves nothing more than a good audition. Final season of The Apprentice 2028 is underway. Trump needs to pick someone to carry on his legacy in 2028. Today we got a preview of the Vance v. Rubio showdown. Rubio briefed from the White House podium, same place Trump stood after the latest assassination attempt.
20: My hope for America is what it's always been. I think it's the hope I hope we all share. We want it to continue to be the place where anyone from anywhere can achieve anything. Where you're not limited by the circumstances of your birth, by the color of your skin, by your ethnicity, but frankly, it's a place where you are able to overcome challenges and achieve your full potential.
4: Almost could be a convention acceptance speech. But before you can get to the White House, you need to win in Iowa. That's where J.D. Vance went today, campaigning for a Republican congressman in an unusually tight race as Trump's popularity in Iowa falls.
21: Amon Papal said, "We're for Democrats because Democrats are for working people." And I don't think that's true anymore, my friends. And it's a heartbreaking thing. It's heartbreaking for a kid who came from a Union Democrat family to realize that Democrats these days, they seem to care more about gender transition than they do about you keeping more of your hard-earned money.
4: All right, Phil, where is the White House on this apprentice audition for 2028?
17: Certainly the president likes conflict and he's going to decide between these two rising stars. One thing that I was struck by from that soundbite of the vice president is he's talking about how Democrats don't care about working people at a moment when gas is $4. So that's a difficult argument to make, especially when you have the president obsessed with building this ballroom. All of that aside, I think that Secretary of State Rubio, he was quick on his feet. He charmed a lot of people at that podium. Donald Trump absolutely loved watching it. And I don't think it's a coincidence that in that 50-minute press briefing, Rubio never said the words J.D. Vance. He never even made a reference to the vice president. Increasingly, it seems that Trump's number two is just not a factor in this administration. That's the risk that J.D. Vance confronts.
4: So the risk of the vice president becoming irrelevant is what you are laying out. I think what's most stunning, Yemisi, is that J.D. Vance had to go to Iowa. This is a R+12 state. And all of a sudden, it's in play to have a Democratic governor.
18: Yeah, and I watched him at the podium for his full presser in Iowa, and he just wasn't as compelling as Marco Rubio. I think a lot of Democrats are looking to 2028, and they watched Marco Rubio in that press briefing, and they went, oh, no. And then they watched J.D. Vance, and they went, this
4: we
18: might be
4: do
18: fine.
4: This.
18: Yeah.
4: Yeah, well, look, how much of this is Trump saying, I'm going to let them fight it out for how long?
17: Well, right now we see that Vance and Rubio, these guys are not taking shots at one another. They are team players. I think they realize that it would be a bad look for themselves individually and also for the administration for them to throw elbows. So they're team players. I know that the guys are friends, but in the back of their mind, they know that they serve a very mercurial president and he wants to see who is best through, you know, trial by fire. Early point to the Secretary of State who you know, not only took tough questions in the briefing room, but I think charmed a lot of members of the press who didn't expect a member of Trump's cabinet to have that gear to be able to charm them.

0: See on social media at Leland Vitter. President Trump right now needs the U.S. Navy to do something he cannot. Is it even possible when we come back?
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1: Unless we're shot at first. Okay, we're not attacking them. We're not. But if they're attacking us or they're attacking a ship, you need to respond to that. You're not going to let some fast boat come up on the ship and shoot it up. We're going to respond to it. We'll shoot down drones, we'll shoot down missiles, but it's defensive in nature.
2: Secretary of State Marco Rubio explaining Project Freedom hours before President Trump weaved again and put that operation to reopen the Strait of Hormuz on hold. But Trump needs the Strait of Hormuz opened as soon as possible. And if diplomacy fails again, the United States Navy is going to have to succeed. We know it will not be easy. Iran's Navy may be small, but it is fighting back. Secretary of War Hegseth points out the threat of what they call the small boats, the mosquito boats from the Iranian Navy, has to be taken seriously.
3: Small craft like that are all that Iran has left. Their ability to get close with a destroyer of the capabilities that we have is limited, but we're going to take it very seriously and kinetically, quickly. We're not going to allow a threat to gather.
2: All right. With us now, retired Army Major John Spencer, author of the new book, 20 Times I Almost Died, Life Lessons for Judges Survival. You got the book in the wall. That never happens. Retired Navy Captain Brent Sadler, Senior Research Fellow at the Heritage Foundation. Gents, good to see you. Marine traffic right now through the Strait of Hormuz, non-existent. Captain, start with you, the ranking officer here. Put up the map of the Strait of Hormuz with the different routes. There was the normal route and then the new route that the Navy had gone that goes much closer right here to Oman and as far away from Iran as possible. How is it possible that the Iranians, whose Navy has been so severely degraded, can still stop shipping?
4: It's not about sinking ships or actually severely damaging ships. Sadly, it's a function of confidence and insurance rates. It's very expensive when those rates are going up to like 20%, 20 times what they were before. And so it's cheaper just to sit at anchor and wait out and hope that the insurance rates go down. But that's based on a function of confidence. So when the Iranians send out a couple of these small boats with machine guns and shoot up an Indian container ship, it causes those rates to go up and the other boats.
2: And then everybody stops.
4: That's right.
2: Major, you think about what Marco Rubio, these are some of the small boats with machine guns. And it's nice of them to wear life jackets so we all can see them. But Major, when Rubio described what the U.S. would do, we would shoot down drones, we would sink these ships on and on and on. Where is the line between offensive and defensive in this situation?
5: Sure. I mean, I think all of it's a test. Like, I think we've talked before, everything's a test of war. So I actually expected the Iranians to be able to do more. So defensively, it's by definition, you're defending something with offensive power. So for some people, it might be harder where offensively you're on the attack. This was about securing commercial shipping through there. But I actually think this was also a test of what did the Iranians have left over. And you're swatting those mosquito fleet like they're mosquitoes.
2: Yeah, and we saw for the first 48 hours of Project Freedom, that the U.S. did a pretty good job, right, Cap?
4: No, it's working against plan, and it's not a new plan. It's one that goes back many years, using Army ground forces, helicopters, the Apaches, layered on above that with high-altitude surveillance aircraft and other attack aircraft, like the A-10 also, but then having the destroyers nearby, so you have that sensor coverage, but also weapons coverage. And then, of course, you could put Marines on these ships. So all that was playing out per plan. The Iranians tried to come out. Their attacks failed using cruise missiles, drones, and even the small boats. They were all annihilated. So everything was going according to plan.
2: All right, so here's Chairman Kane explaining what those attacks looked like.
6: Since the ceasefire was announced, Iran has fired at commercial vessels 9 times and seized 2 container ships. And they've attacked U.S. forces more than 10 times, all below the threshold of restarting major combat operations at this point.
2: Major, you study both sides of conflicts and of war. What is the message to the Iranians that they can continue to harass us and also fire at the United Arab Emirates and others, and the U.S. keeps seeming to want to keep up the, I will call it a charade, you don't have to, that we're in some type of ceasefire?
5: Yeah, I mean, I think it's important in war about initiative. I mean, we can talk about what we don't know. Like, we actually don't even know who's in charge in Iran. You have the president saying, it's not wise to launch missiles at UAE. And then you have the IRGC saying, we'll attack you at every move. And that's really hard to determine. But who has the initiative? Who has the capability to do something right now? Clearly in the United States. And then we don't know because we're not meant to know. Like, truly, what is in the plans for if this takes a different direction? There's more combat power there right now.
2: You say we don't know what the U.S.'s plans are or what the Iranian plans are?
5: I'd say more the U.S. plans. And that's the amount of fire, offensive capability we can bring. Like I said, we're testing what Iran capably has left, and the fact that their missiles aren't hitting what they want. Of course, they hit a drone, they hit the UAE facility, but I'm actually surprised at the lack of Iranian capability, and that's, I don't think you can debate who has the initiative right now. We can argue on what should happen, but what could
2: you say we have the initiative, we aren't using it. I think that's the difference.
4: No, and that's what's a little bit perplexing about why the pause right now. Clearly, an interjection by the Pakistanis on, I guess, the Iranian behalf to put a pause on this to allow the negotiations. But every time we do this, it gives them more time to try to regain their leverage. And they always come back, the Iranians, with more conditions. And then we go right back to where I'm hoping that this window, this pause is very short. Because this blockade with this reopening is exactly what's needed to get that confidence back on the shipping, driving oil prices down, and getting our allies and partners more engaged and involved when they see that it's safe to do so.
2: So what the idea of Project Freedom was, and we hadn't laid it out here at the map, but it was essentially to reopen the Strait of Hormuz to everybody but ships going to or from Iran.
4: Yes.
2: So you allowed massive amounts of commerce to flow, oil prices to go down, fertilizer to come out, but still keep that stranglehold on the Iranians' economy. All right, Major John Spencer, Captain Brent Sadler, gentlemen, thank you both very much.
4: Thank you.
2: One thing for tomorrow with Katie when we come back.
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10: Marco Rubio is a man of many jobs. National Security Advisor, Secretary of State, head of USAID, Trump's fix-it man, and also wedding DJ. Rubio stopped in at a family wedding over the weekend. There he was, spinning some tunes. Earlier today, he was asked, well, the most important question. If you're going to be a DJ, what is your DJ name?
11: Many people want to know, what is your DJ name?
12: My DJ name?
11: Your DJ name.
12: You're not ready for my DJ name.
10: Katie Pavlich is here. What would be your DJ name?
13: Oh, geez, you're putting me on the spot. I'm going to take the Marco Rubio version and say you're not ready for it yet.
10: Yeah, that, it's way too obvious you don't have one.
13: Think of the coolest name you could find.
10: I think this is a job for your Twitter followers.
13: I agree. That's a great question. I'm going to put it out there.
10: Put it out there. We'll see which of us they can come up with a better name for.
13: Okay. Hopefully they stay appropriate. Leland, thank you. Have a great night, and I'll see you tomorrow. Great show. Hello, and welcome to Katie Pavlich Tonight. Well, President Trump pauses Project Freedom in the Strait of Hormuz, but he's keeping Iran on notice and teeing up a complete and final agreement.
14: We can't let Iran have a nuclear weapon. You can't let a bunch of lunatics have a nuclear weapon, or the world would be in trouble.
15: They should check themselves before they wreck themselves in the direction that they're going.
13: Plus, this just into Katie Pavlich Tonight in the newsroom. An out-of-control protest is happening right now outside of a New York City synagogue and school. We're monitoring it. And here's a question. If Congresswoman Ilhan Omar has nothing to hide, then why is she refusing to cooperate with Minnesota's fraud investigation? Maybe that was an accounting error, too. More on that in just a moment. But first, the Met Gala was held last night in New York, and the usual red carpet oddities also featured some attempts at social activism. Take, for example, actress Sarah Paulson, who walked the red carpet with a dollar bill taped across her eyes. The look was straight from a Paris Fashion Week collection titled The 1%, so really, it should have been a $100 bill. her attempt at a statement about wealth while attending an elite $100,000 per ticket event, while also being worth millions herself, was rightfully panned by many and even called tone deaf by Cosmopolitan. Paulson was not alone in trying to call out wealth and success while standing atop the privilege the left decries. This brand of champagne socialism is apparently all the rage. As a candidate for Los Angeles Mayor Spencer Pratt highlighted in a now viral campaign ad, these alleged advocates for working class Americans live in million-dollar homes, not in the mess that the policies they advocate for create.
4: This is where Mayor Bass lives. You notice something? Or here, where Nithya Raman's $3 million mansion sits. They don't have to live in the mess they've created where you live.
13: This isn't just a problem in L.A. city government. Hassan Piker, who called to let the streets soak in red capitalist blood, has used America's free market system to amass a net worth of roughly $8 million. Seattle's Mayor Katie Wilson, a self-described socialist, laughed when asked if her tax increases would drive businesses away. She now oversees the budget of America's 18th largest city, but was still financially supported by her parents throughout her campaign. Graham Plantner, the presumptive Democratic nominee for U.S. Senate in Maine and Nazi tattoo aficionado, tried to pass himself off as a bootstrapping oyster man, but he comes from a wealthy and prominent family, and his father reportedly gave him $200,000 to buy a house. And, of course, the New York City mayor, Zora Mamdani, has also benefited from a privileged life. His wealthy family owns a multi-million-dollar compound in Uganda, where he had a lavish wedding. But that hasn't stopped him from actively bullying wealthy New Yorkers who are proving willing and able to leave the Big Apple. Let's bring in Mike Nellis, a former senior advisor to Kamala Harris's 2019 campaign and author of The Endless Urgency on Substack. Great to see you. Thanks for being here tonight.
16: Good to see you too,
13: Katie. So first, let's start with New York. Keeping the focus on Mayor Mamdani, where he always wants it to be, his tax the rich video, you know, naming and shaming Citadel's Ken Griffin. He responded today. Take a listen.
17: And now what the mayor of New York has made clear to my partners, and principally my New York partners, is that we need to double down on our bet in Miami.
13: All right, Mike, so they're leaving and they're taking all those jobs with them.
16: Well, they're going to head to Miami. That's got a new Democratic mayor for the first time in, I believe, like two or three decades.
13: But is he a Democratic socialist or a Democrat?
16: Well, I'm just making the point that I think Republicans are losing an awful lot of elections right now. I mean, you're talking about all the Democrats on my side that have rich parents, but like we're not talking about the Republicans right now. I mean, Donald Trump's kids are making deals in front of the Pentagon right now that Trump is helping them get through. So I think we've got a problem of nepotism. I think we've got a problem with both political parties being out of touch with working class Americans right now. And it was on display at the Met Gala with Sarah Paulson with that ridiculous mask that she had on. It was on display in Washington today where Senate Republicans are trying to pass a bill right now to spend $1 billion a year of money to build Donald Trump's stupid ballroom. So I don't think anything is getting done to help working people right now.
13: All right. Well, I understand you are opposed to the ballroom. That is something that is not for Donald Trump. It's for future leaders. And you know that there are lots of events held for leaders all around the world in tents on the South Lawn of the White House. It's not great. But let's get back to the hypocrisy here. You say that Republican kids are making money. Yeah, but they're not also calling for the blood of capitalists to be taken in the streets like Hassan Piker. They're not standing outside of people's homes and shaming them for their success. So why is there all of this hypocrisy with these champagne socialists who are perfectly happy with living high on the hog, privileged lifestyle, but they don't want it for the rest of us?
16: Well, hey, look, I'm the first person to tell you that I think there are a lot of liberals who are living high on the hog that don't know what it's like to come from a working class family. And as somebody who's, my mom stayed home and my dad was an FBI agent working on a government salary to raise us. Like, I came from basically nothing relative to a lot of these people. But again, that hypocrisy is abounds. Republicans are the first one to complain about welfare and SNAP and cut benefits and stuff like that. But we're governed by a billionaire right now. Donald Trump's got more billionaires in his cabinet who've never really worked a day in their life. His kids, they act like they hit a home run. They were born at the plate. Like, come on.
13: Okay. So you're
16: hypocrisy's everywhere.
13: Donald
16: you can
13: Trump,
16: make the same argument everywhere.
13: Donald Trump, whose father started a real estate business from scratch. Passed it along, because that's what happens in real estate. You pass things along. You grow businesses to develop companies, not just in the United States, but all over the world, who employ thousands of working class people and support local economies, whether it's in Chicago or it's in New York City. And so you can't say that they've never worked a day in their life, especially while you have Don Jr. and Eric Trump and Ivanka all standing on their own two feet when it comes to working inside that business. Katie, it's a very different scenario than taking your parents' money and then demanding that working class people, especially New York, pay more taxes to pay for your pet projects.
16: All right, do I get a chance to answer, or are you going to filibuster me on your own show, Katie?
13: Go ahead.
16: Your core argument is right that there are a lot of people in the country that are hypocrites on this stuff, but Donald Trump is the world's most famous Nepo baby, all right? His dad built that business. He handed it over. He basically ruined it, and the only reason he's been able to grow his net worth by so much is through outright corruption in Washington right now. In the last year, Donald Trump has made $4.5 billion to grow his net worth. He's got his kids selling contracts to the Pentagon for drone strike technology that's going to aid in this stupid war that they're doing in Iran, which the American people don't want, just like the ballroom, just like everything else that this president does. So if he wants to get to work to help support the American people, fine. But earlier today, Donald Trump said, I wrote it down just to make sure I said it to you, that gas prices being higher right now at $5 and $6 in most of the country is a small price to pay. A small price to pay for what? When you're a billionaire who's never really worked with your hands. Iran is nowhere near having a nuclear weapon, and the American people aren't buying that lie. No, they weren't. They weren't before the war. They weren't before. No, listen, Donald Trump cut up the Iran deal that Obama made, and now he's stuck in this situation. He can't figure out how to open his
13: nuclear weapon.
16: Moves. No,
13: and
16: it did
13: nothing about the ballistic missile program, which is really
16: Tulsi Gabbard herself said that they were nowhere near having a nuclear weapon. There's no justification for this war.
13: As the president
16: and meanwhile,
13: said,
16: the average person watching this right now is paying $5 a gallon for gas. And that's why Donald Trump's approval rating is cratering.
13: I understand. I do think that $5 a gallon for gas is something that is hurting the American people, especially the working class. But the president has tried to explain that he believes it is in the best interest of the United States for the Iranian regime not to have a nuclear weapon and that it will be over in due time. But I want to get over to L.A. before we let you go. Spencer Pratt, sure. Of course, is running for mayor. He highlighted how these progressive leaders insulate themselves from the consequences of their own policies. We had J.J. Smith on last night to talk about the consequences in San Francisco. There's this harm reduction program that actually does more harm than good. Is this a reality check for any of these folks who are in these positions? I mean, you can't tell me that working class voters in Wisconsin are happy looking at the policies of San Francisco and New York and that they want that to come into their neighborhoods or their congressional districts.
16: I mean, probably not, but let's talk about Spencer Pratt for a second, because I thought that ad that they put together was really well done. But Spencer Pratt doesn't live in that trailer where his house used to be. He's living in another $2.5 million house, so maybe he should tell the truth about where he actually lives instead of trying to score cheap political points after something horrible happened, the natural disaster and the fires in L.A. I think this is on your original point. Well, I mean, you know what I mean. But look, Republicans love to do this thing where they complain about the problems in L.A., they complain about the problems in New York, and there are real problems there. I'm in Chicago, there's problems here. But there are also problems in Republican states all across the country. So I think voters in Wisconsin probably care a lot more about what's happening in Wisconsin, and voters in California care a lot more about what's happening in California. My advice to Republicans is spend less time complaining about big Democratic cities and spend more time fixing the problems in your state. Because Mississippi is the poverty capital of this country, Louisiana is the murder capital of this country, Arkansas is the teen pregnancy rate capital of this country. Go deal with those issues. Then come lecture us in big cities.
13: Well, the average Mississippian is richer than the average person in Great Britain. So I think there's a big contrast
16: that's irrelevant to me in Great Britain.
13: And just because red states have blue cities that pull down or drive up their crime rates and everything else doesn't mean you can blame
16: I know, it's always the Democrats' fault. The party of personal responsibility can never take responsibility for the problems in their own states.
13: Well, they're not responsible for Democratic policies and that are implemented by Democrats.
16: Well, listen, when you run for office, you're responsible for what happens in your state. So if you're the governor of Louisiana, Arkansas, Mississippi, you're responsible for that stuff. Get to work, pick up a shovel, solve the problem.
13: Education in Mississippi is better than in New York and California at this moment in time. So we will see. We'll compare notes.
16: It's on the rise. That's one of the few things they're doing right.
13: One of the few. Okay. We'll agree on that. Good to see you, Mike. Thanks for coming on.
16: Thank you. Bye.
13: All right. Well, efforts across the country continue to expose and root out fraud within programs funded by hardworking taxpayers. In Minnesota, Congresswoman Ilhan Omar finds herself under a microscope. Omar failed to appear before a state oversight committee and was given a deadline of today, May 5th, to turn over documents and written answers to the committee's questions, specifically about her communications with fraudsters convicted in the $250 million Feeding Our Future scam. Well, investigations in Minnesota helped make fraud a national story. Taking taxpayers for a ride and stealing their money is not unique to Minnesota. The Daily Wire rolled out new reporting this week on massive amounts of Medicaid fraud bleeding taxpayers dry in Ohio. The series is from their investigative reporter, Luke Rosiak, and he joins us now along with the Inspector General of the U.S. Department of Labor, Anthony Desposito, who is also on the President's Task Force to Eliminate Fraud. Great to see you both. So, Luke, just give us an update on what you published today about your series titled Medicaid Millionaires and what you found with your reporting.
18: Sure. So this is what I call taxpayer-funded butlers for Somalis. If you can believe it, this is what we've come to. Medicaid is actually paying for people to come clean their houses, cook them meals, even just provide them companionship and conversation. Anything you need, they'll just swing by your house and help you out. The worst part is a lot of times it's actually just their own family members billing the government for that companionship and conversation. And this all happens under the Medicaid program, which is supposed to be, of course, for medical expenses. But certain states, including especially Ohio, have what they call waivers, allowing them to do extra things. In this case, what they call personal services, which is the technical term for stuff that isn't actually a medical service at all. So, taxpayer funded butlers for Somalis in just Ohio alone cost about $1 billion a year.
13: Wow, $1 billion a year just in that case alone. That's crazy. Anthony, of course, the federal government has lots of resources to investigate this kind of thing, but this amazing reporting from Luke and others is bringing a lot of this to light. So are you using

0: this kind of information that Luke is, you know, producing to go after these kinds of fraudsters? Are you using it in addition to the investigators? What are you finding on the government level?
1: Absolutely. It's extremely helpful because it tells the story to the American people and lets them know what the prior administration in Joe Biden and Kamala Harris, that they literally allowed fraudsters to pillage American taxpayers. And the fact is that now we have a president in Donald J. Trump. We have a vice president in J.D. Vance. President Trump signed an executive order putting this fraud task force together, led by J.D. Vance, and they are making sure that investigators have every resource necessary to investigate, to hunt down these fraudsters and put them behind bars. The fact is that in the prior administration, we had U.S. attorneys and others that were putting aside fraud investigations, saying that it didn't meet a certain threshold. Vice President Vance has made it very clear. There's no fraud too small, and there's no fraud too big. We are going to hunt down each one of them and make sure that they are brought to justice and they are held accountable for taking taxpayer money.
0: Well, it's been nice to see also the Trump administration push aside the false accusations of somehow attacking these social services that good people actually need when you're actually just going in to look for fraud and to make sure that stolen money is not being taken away from those who actually could benefit from these programs. But Luke, Vice President J.D. Vance just mentioned he shared your reporting and says that he's directed the administration's fraud task force to look into what you found. And just a week before winning the GOP nomination in the governor's race in Ohio, Vivek Ramaswamy called your reporting very intriguing and not shocking, and added that he would prosecute fraud like this aggressively if he wins. So have you heard anything from the White House or state officials about your Ohio reporting?
2: Well, it's all still very early. I mean, I'm rolling out a five-part series, and they were mostly reacting to the first one, which is really just introducing the existence of this program. We haven't even gotten into the meat and potatoes of it. So had another story today, which has some evidence of the very, very shady characters that occupy these buildings that I went to that are almost entirely empty. And throughout the week, we're going to be bringing you the case studies of these people, for example, who have extensive criminal records and are allowed to nonetheless own medical firms that or Medicaid firms that bill $1 million a year. There is a woman that had a janitorial company and she just renamed her company to be called like One Community Mental Health, started billing $100,000. You know, another guy billed $22 million overall, $1 million a month. You go on Facebook, it says he lives in India and he's switching businesses to help Indians write college admissions essays to get into the U.S. that way. So it's these I didn't see American barely the whole time. There's, you know, mail piled up under the door. One of the doors didn't even have a doorknob. So these are basically shell firms that are middlemen that take a cut as people get paid to hang out with their family members. And we can't prove fraud there, then we've got to look at a policy change that eliminates this program entirely.
0: Yeah, I mean, Anthony, it's difficult to prosecute these things at the federal level. And there are a lot of these states like Minnesota and California, for example, don't want to help the federal government rid these programs of this type of fraud. But there's a lot of it. I mean, billions of dollars of hardworking American taxpayer money, American money, that is being stolen. So how does your office and the task force plan to hold these people accountable? Is it what Luke says? You need to just eliminate the programs altogether and start over? It seems like the fraud is so widespread that you can't just look through it and hope that you find everything.
1: Well, I think for the immediate, it's the fact that President Trump and Vice President Vance are providing the resources that we need. President Trump nominated a U.S. attorney focused on fraud. Colin McDonald has been in touch with all of the investigators, explaining exactly the resources that we could have in our offices, making attorneys in our office special U.S. attorneys so that we can see the investigation right through the prosecution. I mean, there is hundreds of billions of dollars that is at stake here, and it's become really a wholesale government approach where every agency, every department is utilizing the resources given by the president and vice president to investigate and to hold these people accountable. I mean, just a couple of months ago in Boston, we had UI fraud and SNAP benefits where these two individuals were actually utilizing it to run a restaurant. I mean, we have over $1 billion that we found on prepaid debit cards from the pandemic that now we are working with the U.S.
0: Well, that's
1: Treasury.
0: Where a lot of this started, was all that COVID money that was floating around. It's just gotten worse. But we will continue to follow it. Taxes should never be raised again with this amount of fraud going on. Luke Rosiak and Inspector General DePosito, great to see you. Thank you for joining me.
1: Thanks, Katie.
0: Thank you.
2: Thanks.
0: All right, now on to this. The president of Cornell University was held hostage by a group of radical student protesters after a campus discussion on Israel and Gaza.
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0: Hear how he's pushing back on the woke mob.
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0: Hefty slider bag. 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
1: Well, just tonight, President Trump announced that Project Freedom, which allowed the movement of ships through the Strait of Hormuz, will be paused because he says a great progress has been made towards a complete and final agreement with Iran. The naval blockade is still in full force at Iranian ports, squeezing their economy.
2: Well, you'll find out because I'll let you know. They know what to do and they know what to do. They know what not to do, more importantly.
1: And Secretary Rubio is urging for a diplomatic solution to be reached.
3: We have to have a diplomatic solution that is very clear about the topics that they are willing to negotiate on and the extent and the concessions they're willing to make at the front end in order to make those talks worthwhile. They should check themselves before they wreck themselves in the direction that they're going.
1: I love that. All right, here to break it all down, let's bring in former State Department official David Tafuri, Democratic strategist Scott Bolden, and GOP strategist Tiffany Smiling. Great to have all of you here. Thank you so much for joining
4: me.
1: So, David, let's start with you, your response to Secretary Rubio and whether we actually can reach a diplomatic solution here.
5: Well, Project Freedom, which started yesterday, and we were just learning about how the U.S. was going to do it. It involved 100 different aircraft. It involved 15,000 U.S. service members. That took a lot of planning. It's now Project Pause. And that was a sudden, item to learn about today. And President Trump's announced this, and he is saying that they are close to having a deal. But he's said this several times over the last 2 months, many times, explaining to the American people we are really close, Iran wants a deal. But everything we know about what Iran has said suggests they don't want a deal. They did a 14-point plan, which they gave to President Trump. My understanding is that it's very long on text, very short on compromise. So far, Iran still has not given in on any of the points, including the most fundamental point for the Trump administration, which is that they should give up their nuclear weapons program.
1: Right, exactly. Tiffany, I mean, again, here we are with Iran being disingenuous, trying to negotiate by time. I think the question, too, is this just a time for the United States to reload for a bigger operation, given how much military firepower has been moved into the region?
6: Yeah, look, I mean, DJ Rubio said it best. They better check themselves before they wreck themselves. I think that's an Ice Cube, a good old playback to Ice Cube. Iran is difficult to deal with, and the president knew that. And I always like to say, and I think Marco Rubio laid it out really well today, is that there has been no president. They all talk about dealing with Iran, but the only president to deal with Iran was President Trump, and he was willing to take that liability on, not just for today, but for the future and for protection of the future, because Iran with a nuclear weapon would mean they control the whole Strait of Hormuz for the whole future
1: and the world.
6: And so obviously we can talk about the implications of the national security and the global supply of oil, but the fact of the matter is it needs to be addressed because we're heading into midterms and it's affecting gas prices domestically here at home.
1: Yeah, Scott, Democrats from the beginning have not been helpful in terms of even rallying around this operation at all. They've used every situation they could to go after the president domestically because they want to win elections in November. They are using the gas prices as one of the talking points on the economy. Of course, that is something that is affecting Americans. The president's argument is it's a short-term problem for a long-term issue that we've been battling for 47 years, and it will be worth it to have a nuclear-free Iran. How do you see it as a Democrat?
4: It'd be great to have a nuclear-free Iran. I think there has been a president who engaged Iran, and it was a deal that was working, and that was President Barack Obama. You know, one of the things, when we talk about the Iran situation, no one talks about that the U.S. is driving this entire negative narrative. That is, 10 presidents before Donald Trump looked at doing exactly what Donald Trump is doing, and they begged off on it. That doesn't make them cowards. That makes them smart. It doesn't make Donald Trump smart. He's bold. He's aggressive, if you will. But what if we gotten out of this? And then when you negotiate, for example, right? When you talk about Iran being difficult to deal with, Iran is difficult to deal with because it understands it has a vote in this war of choice, and it's got the Straits of Hormuz. It does have that. And so why would they give that up? Give me three. Okay. But tell me why they would settle or negotiate a peace deal with the U.S. when they have a vote and the Straits of Hormuz and they're affecting our own economy and they're affecting Donald Trump politically on a war that he started.
1: Well, he did not start the war. The Iranians started the war 47 years ago by taking our people hostage. They have killed hundreds.

0: of Americans, if not thousands of Americans, maimed U.S. troops in Iraq, in Afghanistan, all over the Middle East. But David, in terms of what's happening in the Middle East, it's not just the United States that is taking this on. You have the UAE that was attacked recently. The ceasefire has been broken by Iran multiple times. I think the United States has been very patient with that. It's not just the U.S. It's the Saudis. It's the Gulf states who have been saying publicly with their diplomats on television, their ambassadors, that Iran cannot behave this way. This is not how normal 21st century allies behave or neighbors behave. So this isn't just about the U.S. or the president.
1: I agree with you about that. The Gulf countries have been substantially affected. It's really hurting their economies. It's hurting tourism. The UAE in particular has taken something like 60% of the airstrikes by Iran. And so they're reacting very negatively to Iran now attacking them again. But I also want to point out that President Trump says the ceasefire is in place, which is sort of ridiculous. How can you claim it's in place when Iran is doing airstrikes on tankers that are trying to pass through the Strait of Hormuz that were being escorted by U.S. naval ships? It's also apparently tried to attack U.S. naval ships, and it's attacking our allies in the Gulf. Yeah. There isn't a ceasefire, and to claim there is one is tipping your cards and showing that President Trump wants a deal so badly he's willing to call what is not a ceasefire a ceasefire, and I think Iran knows that, and Iran is going to use that at the negotiating
0: table. Well, you know how this works. We cease, they fire. That's how it often happens. Yeah. Dealing with the Iranian regime and their
2: terror
0: proxies.
2: We don't do anything about it either, though.
0: Well,
2: if you did, you might
0: criticize it, but I have to get to this story because it's absolutely outrageous. I want to get a reaction to you, from all of you about this. There's two videos of Cornell University's president, Michael Kotlikoff. He was held hostage in his car by his own students after a discussion about the Israel-Palestinian conflict, the pro-Hamas side of that debate, following him to his car, keeping him there. He seemed to be having a very cordial conversation with them. And then they, you know, of course, filmed themselves getting their foot run over after they put their foot near the car. Tiffany, it's just another example of what's happening on our campuses with this pro-terrorism attitude.
3: Yeah, it seems to be a real radicalization of our youth in this country. And we can no longer pretend or say, oh, it's not happening in our colleges. We know it's happening in our colleges. And we need to get back to good, honest, good faith debates. And perhaps these students should maybe take a civics course, or maybe they need to go back and learn about the founding of this country and the freedom of speech and what constitutes a crime, because this is absolutely unacceptable. And they need the parameters. They need to know why they have freedom of speech in this country and that people fought and sacrificed for it and that nothing is free here. And they should maybe engage in civics a little bit and give back to this country.
0: Yeah, Scott, what are the legal implications here? We saw at Columbia there was a janitor who was also taken hostage by similar people taking these tactics. Mm-hmm. Is there any recourse for the president in this situation?
2: Well, there certainly is. He can suspend these students. It's interesting, he can suspend the students or those who are not students, because there were some who were not students. They can also be arrested. They can still have an ongoing investigation. The irony of this situation was, as I read the reports, was that this was a debate between Israel and Gaza where there were both sides or multiple sides having this political union, which seems to be a healthy debate, which is what everybody would want. And then blocking the president in or harassing the president on purpose, trying to get him to hit one of them so then they could kind of fall out, seems very childish and not only inappropriate, but doesn't move the ball forward.
0: Yeah, David, 10 seconds.
1: Well, I agree with Scott. I mean, I like how this started. It was a debate, and you want the president to be debating the students. And the president seemed eager to debate them, but then he wanted to leave. The students got too close to his car. Really unfortunate things happened. Yeah. I wish the students had just backed off and took up the debate another day.
0: Well, taking hostages is a Hamas tactic.
2: And if only
0: like
2: for a few moments.
0: On campuses. Yes. David Tafuri, Tiffany Smiley, and Scott Bolden, thank you for joining us. Great to see all of you.
2: Thank you.
1: Thank you.
0: Well, the FBI director has a message for the Pima County Sheriff over his botched handling of the Nancy Guthrie case. Brian Enten is here with new information up next.
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3: Well, nearly 100 days into the search for Nancy Guthrie, and the Pima County Sheriff's Department doesn't have a single suspect. And now FBI Director Kash Patel says Sheriff Nanos and his department forced the feds onto the sidelines during the case's most crucial moments.
11: I knew from my sources they were trying to keep you guys out.
12: They did. Here's
11: how time matters in an investigation.
12: The first 48 hours of anyone's disappearance are the most critical.
3: Joining us now, News Nation Senior National Correspondent Brian Enten. Brian, tell us more about what Director Patel said.
13: Yeah, we knew a little bit of this, Katie, but I had no idea some of these details. When Patel spoke with Sean Hannity, he said that they were essentially kept out of the Nancy Guthrie investigation. The FBI was for the first 4 days. The first four days, they wouldn't involve the FBI. And you know how important the first 48 hours can be with a missing persons investigation. So that was shocking. The other thing is, and I had no idea about this until Director Patel said this today, that they had an airplane. The FBI had an airplane in Arizona on standby, ready to take the DNA from the Nancy Guthrie crime scene back to Quantico so that it could be tested. And we now know that this was a hair strand, a very important hair strand that was found inside the house. But the sheriff decided not to send that DNA to the FBI lab, instead to send it to their private lab in Florida. In fact, the FBI didn't even get that hair strand until a couple of weeks ago. We knew there was frustration about that, but we had no idea. The FBI actually had a plane on the ground, ready to go, and the sheriff just ignored them.
3: Unbelievable, but not surprising, given what we know about the way he has handled this case. Your new special on the Nancy Guthrie mystery airs tomorrow night on the CW at 9 p.m. Eastern. What can you tell us about what we're going to see with that and the expectations that you have for us to watch?
13: Yeah, really looking forward to this. An hour-long special. We take you all the way back to the beginning. You know, I was in Tucson for almost 2 months. We've got an inside look at the investigation. We've got a source who comes forward from behind the scenes. We put them back in silhouette to give us more information about sort of the frustrations among the investigators. And then this is interesting, Katie. We have this panel of former FBI profilers, some of the most famous profilers in the world. We brought them together. We sat them at a table together. We showed them everything that we found. And we said, what do you think happened? What do you think the motive is? And that was fascinating. I mean, they don't even think it was a kidnapping or a ransom. I'll tell you that. So it's interesting what they came up with.
3: Okay. Well, Brian Anton, you've been absolutely remarkable on the story. So thank you for joining us. And we will watch your special on the CW. Thank you so much.
13: Thank you, Katie.
3: All right, moving on to a case that could have a major impact on our Second Amendment rights. The Trump administration is suing the city of Denver and its police department to try and end its ban on sporting rifles. The Justice Department asked that Denver stop enforcing the ban, which has been on the books since 1989, and restricts the sale of certain kinds of semi-automatic rifles like AR-15s and other models. Denver's mayor responded to that request with a resounding no.
14: They have requested that response by today. So we're here today to let them know that our answer is hell no. No, we will not roll back a common sense policy that has kept weapons of war off of these city streets for 37 years.
3: Joining us now is Doug Freed, National Democratic Strategist and former Chief of Staff to Colorado Senator John Hickenlooper. Great to see you, sir. Thank you so much for being here tonight. So, you know, AR-15s are owned by tens of millions of people across the United States. The Department of Justice Civil Rights Division is making the argument that the Denver ban is unconstitutional and infringes on the Second Amendment rights of people who live there. So what is your response to this new lawsuit?
15: Thank you. Great to be with you, too. Look, I think this is obviously part of Todd Blanche's effort to be the permanent attorney general. This is a law that's been on the book for 37 years. It's worked. Denver's had the steepest decline in homicides of any large city in the country in the last year. From a constitutional standpoint, this dog won't hunt. Similar laws have been upheld in six appellate court jurisdictions since the Supreme Court case in Bruin. And I don't think they can meet their burden and can show that there's a common use of assault weapons in self-defense. It's not about the number of weapons that's out there. There's a 10th Circuit case that talks about that. It's about the use, whether assault weapons are used for things like self-defense, and they're not. Wow. I can't think of a single instance where that has been the case.
3: There's a few that I could think of, but you know, the Second Amendment doesn't say that you have the right to bear arms for self-defense. It simply talks about the right to bear arms. The Attorney General, the Acting Attorney General, Todd Blanche, says the Second Amendment is not a suggestion. It's not a second-class right. So those who live in Denver who may want to own one of these firearms, which are in regular use, you don't believe that their Second Amendment rights are being violated here? It's about the constitutionality of it, not necessarily about how many people own it, as you

0: said.
1: I don't. The Second Amendment is not an absolute right. And in fact, Barry Arrington, the DOJ attorney who's brought this case, brought a similar case in 2022 on behalf of a private gun owners group. He dismissed the case with prejudice because they weren't able to show the common use factor, that it was used in a common way for defense and other things. So, again, this isn't restricting the right to bear

0: Likewise. Thanks for having me.
1: Yep. All right, coming up, something that should be unthinkable in this day and age. Tens of thousands of dogs are still being tested on in American labs. Not lab rats, lab dogs. We're asking the government to put a stop to it. Up next.
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1: Welcome back. Well, if you love dogs, then your social media is likely filled with videos like this. Happy beagles sniffing the grass and running around with their friends. But not long ago, those same beagles were locked away in cages, awaiting a fate that none of us could imagine. They were the Ridgeland Beagles, saved from the second largest breeding and research facility in the country. Ridgeland is known for selling hundreds of beagles to hospitals and universities for animal testing, a practice RFK Jr. and NIH, the National Institutes of Health, planned to end. But that hasn't happened yet. Just 2 weeks ago, a grant for nearly $500,000 was given to the Oregon University School of Medicine to test a new gene therapy for a genetic disorder that affects the kidneys using a dog model. We asked FDA Commissioner Marty McCarry about this in March, and he said that they were phasing out unnecessary animal testing and modernizing with AI and other technologies.
2: We're eliminating unnecessary animal testing. There's been a lot of animal testing each year that the FDA requires. We are getting rid of the requirements for the unnecessary animal testing. We are modernizing the agency using new technologies. They're better, cheaper, safer, and they're more humane.
1: So despite massive progress since Dr. Fauci was in charge of NIH, more needs to be done to ensure taxpayer dollars aren't still funding inhumane testing of these animals while also keeping humans safe with proper trials using new technologies. Joining me now is the Senior Vice President of PETA, Kathy Guillermo. Great to see you, Kathy. Thanks so much for being here. So since 2022, NIH has shut down their own internal laboratories that tested on beagles. But we're also seeing that some of this grant money, which is taxpayer money, is still going to outside grants, universities, that sort of thing. Why do you think they've been unable to end this practice and what the FDA commissioner calls unnecessary animal testing?
3: You know, I think there are a number of reasons. NIH has made a good start in reducing animal use and in implementing non-animal methods, but they're just not moving fast enough. They need to shut down these laboratories now, and they need to stop letting bureaucracy get in the way. But the other issue is that the FDA itself, while claiming to be reducing the use of animals, has not actually updated its regulations to reflect the law. The FDA Modernization Act 2.0 was passed in 2022, signed into law. It allows the FDA to approve new medications without testing them on animals, but the FDA itself has not updated its regulations. So a good many of these 43,000 dogs now in U.S. laboratories are being used to test new medications.
1: So the FDA said that they were looking into alternatives to animal testing and announced in March that they were investing $150 million into human-based research to reduce the animal models. But there is this problem where there's an inhumanity in testing on humans as well. So when I listen to the FDA commissioner say unnecessary animal testing, it seems to me that there's still some necessity to avoid this testing on humans when we're looking for new cures and new drugs. So what's the balance here?
3: Well, let's look at the facts. 95% of new medications that test safe and effective on animals fail in human clinical trials. We're talking a 95% failure rate from using animals, and that's all species, including dogs. So it doesn't work. We know that to begin with. And there are non-animal methods that can be used that are in use right now. But we've got to have that guidance from the FDA to the pharmaceutical industry to tell them this will now be acceptable. You prove the safety of this medication using the available non-animal methods, and we will approve it.
1: So is this also a problem not just at the FDA, but with pharmaceutical companies not ending this practice efficiently?
3: Well, you know, they're going to do what's going to get their medications through the quickest. And if the FDA is not instructing them in better methods, they're going to do what's worked in the past. So, yes, I think it is a pharmaceutical industry issue, and they need to be cleaning out their own house as well.
1: All right. Well, Kathy, thank you so much for the discussion. We hope that the rescued beagles find a good forever home that they deserve. Great to see you. Thanks.
3: Thank you.
1: All right. Well, we're big on holidays here at News Nation. And yesterday was May the 4th. Today is Cinco de Mayo. And we're celebrating in a very big way. We'll have plenty to talk about, taco about, after the break.
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10: Well, happy Cinco de Mayo. It's also Taco Tuesday, double the celebration. So I wanted to spread some cheer to everybody, especially my friend Jesse Weber. Jesse, we have a surprise for you.
11: I can tell. What
10: it's very
11: is going
10: festive.
11: On?
10: I'm very jealous that I'm not there to celebrate with you. My Arizona heart is singing. But it's a great band that they found for you up in New York.
11: My dream has come true. I've always wanted this.
10: This is my dream that you're living right now. This is amazing.
11: How much budget do you have on your show? How are you able to make this happen?
10: Magic. Magic tricks everywhere.
11: I can't even do a show. This is.
10: Can you just keep it for the full hour? I'm sure people will tune in to watch. Look at these dancing skills of Jesse.
11: Look how great this is.
10: And there they go. Happy Cinco de Mayo to everybody.
11: All right, guys, have a great night. I'll see you later. I'm going out. All I saw was everybody smirking for the last 10 minutes.
10: Yep.
11: That made, where are they going? Why aren't they here for my show? I feel like
10: they gotta
11: I like
10: stay.
11: That they're following them now to the elevators to see what they do next.
10: I know. Well, I'm going to go to try to find some tacos. It is Taco Tuesday after all. It's Cinco de Mayo. We had to celebrate.
11: That was amazing. Thank you so much.
10: I hope you enjoyed. Sorry they couldn't stay, but they got a little taste.
11: That was amazing.

0: Project Freedom, the U.S. effort to escort ships through the Strait of Hormuz, is on pause a day after it began. And Iran's top diplomat is now in China a week before President Trump visits. But what happens next is anybody's guess. And then back here at home, the president exacts revenge on five Republican candidates who stopped redistricting efforts. It's a big sign of the president's decade-long grip on the Republican Party and a potential sign of what's to come in a month filled with primaries and gerrymandering fights. Plus,
1: what we, the FBI, do is say, hey, we're here to help. What do you need? What can we do? And for 4 days, we were kept out of the investigation.
0: A huge accusation from the FBI director, who now says his agency was left out of the first 4 days of the Nancy Guthrie investigation. And more than 3 months since she disappeared, there is still no arrest or any sign of her this morning. Good morning, everybody. It's Wednesday, May 6th. I'm Marky Martin. Thanks for waking up with us. Ships stranded in the Strait of Hormuz today will have to wait if they want the United States' help in getting out. President Trump paused the operation known as Project Freedom overnight. He says this is to see if Iran comes to the table on some sort of a deal. The move comes a day after Iranian officials warned the operation could stand in the way of peace talks. Senior congressional correspondent Joe Khalil has the latest from Doha this morning. Joe, the president says there's progress in peace talks with Iran this morning. How so?
2: Yeah, it's like night and day from when we spoke last, Marky. Just yesterday, the U.S. and Iran seemed to be on this war footing. And you had this chaotic 48 hours where there were strikes back and forth. And now President Trump says the U.S. is going to be giving diplomacy with Iran another chance, pausing Project Freedom, which was this operation where the U.S. was going to be taking and guiding those stranded ships through the Strait of Hormuz and through Iran's blockade. This is what President Trump said here on Truth Social in his own words. This is based on the request of Pakistan and other countries. We've mutually agreed that while the blockade is going to remain in force, Project Freedom is going to be paused. And he actually cited that there was great progress, he said, in discussions between entities from the United States and representatives from Iran. So President Trump letting it be known that the diplomatic channels behind the scenes were continuing even through the last chaotic 48 hours. And according to him, there has been some progress and clearly some urging of allies to pause this operation. This also comes just hours after Secretary Hegseth and Chairman of the Joint Chiefs Dan Kane announced that the project would continue and that any retaliation from Iran would be met with overwhelming and devastating American firepower. So again, a big shift here. We haven't heard

0: from the Iranians yet on this. Officially, we have not. But we did get some indication from the Pakistanis. The prime minister really heaped praise on President Trump for making this decision, saying that President Trump's gracious response to the requests made by Pakistan and others is going to go a long way toward advancing regional peace, stability, and reconciliation during this sensitive period. So while there are some reports now that progress is being made, Marky, keep in mind that the U.S. and Iran have tried this before. There has been at least one round of in-person discussions and negotiations to try to get to a place where there's a permanent end to this war. And obviously, there was no breakthrough at that point. So we will see. That's really what we're looking for today, is if there is a breakthrough. So also just add that as we speak, there are Iranian elements, including the foreign minister, in China right now, meeting with the CCP, and some reports that China also is urging a return to the negotiating table.
1: All right, we'll see if that pressure does anything to move the needle. But Joe, to your point, I mean, things moved so quickly and changed so fast in just 24 hours. Stick with me here. Joining us now, I have Rebecca Grant, national security analyst and vice president at the Lexington Institute. Rebecca, good morning to you. Just for starters, I'm curious what this pause in this operation gets us and how it realistically brings Iran back to the table when our blockade is still in place.
2: Oh, the blockade is still in place, and this is just a tactical pause. The 100 aircraft, a dozen destroyers, they're all still there. And remember, a key element, we saw those two Maersk Line ships come out. That means there is a channel that's clear of mines. And, of course, ongoing, we're trying to restore confidence with the international mariners and the shippers to see what they need. But this is happening because Iran failed in trying to take on the U.S. Navy and got those seven boats sunk. You know, Iran can't handle the naval pressure, and it looks like they may be willing to negotiate, heading perhaps towards a little one-page clean sheet deal. We'll see.
1: Yeah, and not only is Project Freedom on pause, but Senator, or I should say Secretary Marco Rubio, yesterday declared Operation Epic Fury over, saying that we've achieved all of our objectives there. In your eyes, have we achieved all of our objectives with Iran still in possession of enriched uranium?
2: Well, I want that uranium accounted for as well. But in terms of the military operation, remember, the key was to take away Iran's power projection capabilities. And so our destruction of their missiles, drones, defense industrial base, and their navy, absolutely, you know, we've achieved an incredible amount, taken down their air defenses. They're not going to be able to power project or build that missile shield again that Secretary Rubio had talked about. I think that's what he was referring to.
1: And let me play some sound from him yesterday from Rubio, just echoing other top officials in saying that there's not a war underway at the moment. Take a listen.
3: We'll shoot down drones, we'll shoot down missiles, but it's defensive in nature. This is defensive. So if you hear stories about attacks and launching of firing back and forth, it's not back and forth. We are only responding if attacked first. This is a defensive operation.
1: Yeah, Iran attacking the UAE again on Tuesday. Rebecca, I'm curious what you think that threshold is, because we heard Hegseth and General Kane yesterday say, you know, it seems like Iran is grasping at straws. They call it low-level kinetics. At what point do these attacks add up to needing to restart combat?
2: Well, whenever Admiral Cooper says that they have to, but I think, you know, first of all, Secretary Rubio did great yesterday, and he and Secretary Hegseth, General Kane, have made it really clear we're going to toe the line on the ceasefire, and we can do that because we've got the preponderance of military power, and they want these negotiations to go forward. But yeah, they can turn this back on anytime they want to, but right now they're very carefully walking the line, keeping that ceasefire, but they will shoot back if they need to.
1: Yeah. Joe, again, you're in Qatar this morning. The Gulf states obviously watching this very closely. I'm curious what the mood is on the ground there. Is there relief that they're, you know, that the White House says that Operation Epic Fury is over? Is there nervousness about not knowing what comes next? What's your read on the ground?
0: I think nervousness is the most accurate way to describe what we're seeing here in the region. We know that in the UAE, they were really receiving the brunt of Iranian strikes. missile attacks and their attack again on Fujairah, that major oil hub. There were, you know, several reports, and I've been talking to people I met in the UAE who told me that, you know, schools had been closed over the last day or so, which, again, hadn't happened since the beginning of the war, out of fear, an abundance of caution that there could be an escalation. And I think the fact now that you've got this sort of very quick about face from the United States now, I think people are not necessarily feeling incredibly certain that the bombing is going to stop. I think it's very touch and go. And you can imagine if you live there and you've got kids in schools and you're going to work every day, and one day there are missiles incoming and the next day they're off. It's not exactly a stable situation. So there is some anxiety. I think there's some maybe cautious optimism that this time might be the time that ends the war. But if you're someone in the government, for example, you also really worry economically. The longer this war drags out, the more your economy really has taken a hit. So I think they're all hoping for an outcome where there is no more war and they can get back to business as usual.
1: Yeah. Rebecca, if escalation happens and if potential peace talks fall through again in the next week or two, what do you think the United States actually does? What do you hope they do? And obviously, we still have, you know, more than 15,000 troops in the region. What are the options left on the table for us?
2: Oh, you know, plenty of options. I mean, 15,000 involved in the paused Project Freedom, 50,000 total, including that 15. But, you know, Joe is right. There's a lot of nervousness, not least with the international shippers. So the next step back is to continue Project Freedom, which puts kind of local air and sea superiority, meaning that Iran can't hit that merchant traffic, and try to reassure the global shippers that they can go through that cleared route around the strait. The thing is, that will take time. And if Iran is too bad, we'll go back to striking targets on their mainland. But I think that Project Freedom and the sea power and economic blockade will be the main focus.
1: And just lastly, quickly, before I let you go, what's your read on who has control of the Strait of Hormuz this morning? Is it Washington? Is it Tehran? And who controls the global economy right now?
2: Oh, United States Navy, USS Truxton, USS Mason, two destroyers that ran that strait, all those aircraft, U.S. Navy in control.
1: Rebecca Grant, thank you so much, as always, ma'am, for your time and expertise. Joe Khalil live for us in Qatar. We'll check back in with you in just a few minutes. Appreciate it. Secretary of State Marco Rubio is headed to Italy today ahead of a sit-down with the Pope tomorrow. But the trip comes as President Trump renewed his feud with the Holy Father. Take a listen.
4: The Pope would rather talk about the fact that it's okay for Iran to have a nuclear weapon, and I don't think that's very good. I think he's endangering a lot of Catholics and a lot of people.
1: News Nation Washington correspondent Hannah Brandt is at the White House with the latest there. Hannah, Secretary Rubio says this trip isn't about cooling tensions between the White House and the Vatican. So what is it about?
5: Well, Marky, Secretary Rubio told reporters that this was a pre-planned trip. He says he and the Pope have a number of topics to discuss, but that growing rift between the Pope and the president is, of course, impossible to ignore, and it really creates a tense backdrop for Secretary Rubio's visit. As you said, he's set to meet with the Pope tomorrow. Now, this will be Secretary Rubio's third trip to Italy in the Vatican. But in recent weeks, President Trump has really sharply criticized the Pope. He says he's not a fan. He thinks the Pope is soft on crime. The pontiff, meanwhile, has called for an end to the U.S. war with Iran. And he said God doesn't listen to the prayers of those who wage war. So really a battle of words happening here. And during Tuesday's White House briefing, Secretary Rubio was asked directly about all of this, including about President Trump's recent comments about the Pope that you just played there and his stance on the conflict with Iran. Take a listen to how he responded.
3: I think what the president basically said is that Iran can't have a nuclear weapon because they would use it against places that have a lot of Catholics and Christians and others, for that matter. He doesn't understand why anybody, leave aside the Pope, the president and I, for that matter, I think most people, I cannot understand why anyone would think that it's a good idea for Iran to ever have a nuclear weapon.
5: Now, on Tuesday, while speaking with reporters in Rome, the Pope pushed back on President Trump's latest comments. Here's what he said.
6: The church's mission is to preach the gospel, to preach peace. If anyone wishes to criticize me for proclaiming the gospel, let them do so with truth. The church has for years spoken out against all nuclear weapons, so there is no doubt about that.
5: In addition to talking about Iran with the Pope, Secretary Rubio says they also plan to discuss shared concerns about religious freedom around the world and how the U.S. can work with the church to give out humanitarian aid in places like Cuba. Markey?
1: All right. We'll follow his visits closely, not only with the Pope, but the Italian foreign minister and prime minister on Friday as well. Hannah Brantlev at the White House, thank you so much. Let's take a live look at the White House. Zoom out a bit here, away from Hannah this morning. President Trump's riding a victory lap after his primary flexes in the Midwest pay off last night. What the latest results from Ohio and Indiana show us about the power of his ahead of the midterms. And you'll also need to stick around for this. Check it out.
7: Just turned to run. Oh, my God.
1: This is wild video. A neighbor just in shock. You can hear it in her voice as this car follows a kid on a bike down the sidewalk. And this wasn't the only thing police say she did. Wait until you hear why else this driver got in trouble. That's next.
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3: All right, welcome back, everybody. The strength of President Trump's influence on the Republican Party and its voters on full display this morning, with his top candidates winning primaries across the Midwest, even unseating incumbents. Let's start with Ohio now, where Trump-backed Vivek Ramaswamy sailed to victory in the Republican primary for governor there. He will face Democrat Amy Acton, who is in charge of Ohio's COVID response in the general election. Also in Ohio, you have Democratic former Senator Sherrod Brown is hoping to make a comeback to Capitol Hill. Brown will face Republican Senator John Husted to fill out the last 2 years of Vice President J.D. Vance's Senate term. And the real stunners are in Indiana, where five of the Trump-backed challengers defeated sitting state senators who rejected

0: Trump's redistricting push. Just one of the incumbents made it through the primary challenge. And one of these races rests on a razor-thin margin, still too close to call this morning. Let's get more insight with Julia Manchester, White House reporter for TheHill.com. Julia, good morning to you. Talk about a major victory for the president last night. What do the results reveal about the president's sway over Republicans still?
1: Yeah, that's right, Markey. This was a really good night for President Trump. I think a lot of us were starting this month of May, which has a number of pivotal primaries on the Republican and Democratic side, wondering how much sway President Trump's endorsement would have now that he is in his final term as president. And last night, I think, proved that it still has quite a bit of sway. And I think there's a few ways to look at this. Number one, in Indiana, I would be, you know, curious, and I think we could see this, to see redistricting in that state revisited. I think this is a pivotal point in the redistricting war. I mean, if we're seeing his endorsement, targeting essentially a number of these Indiana Republicans who went against redistricting efforts, the fact that it went so, a far way in Indiana, I think means that other red states could be looking at this and wondering if this is something they may want to pursue. Then the second way to look at this is that there's a number of other very pivotal Republican primaries coming up this month. You have, of course, President Trump challenging incumbent Senator Bill Cassidy in Louisiana. President Trump has endorsed his challenger, Congresswoman Julia Letlow. Then, of course, you have in Kentucky incumbent Rep. Thomas Massey facing a primary challenge who President Trump has endorsed. So we see that President Trump will be facing more tests this month, but certainly a very strong start politically for the president in this month as we head into the midterms in November.
0: Yeah, no doubt about it. Then in Ohio, as I mentioned off the top there, you've got some pretty competitive races set for Senate and Governor. Vivek Ramaswamy versus Amy Acton, Sherrod Brown versus John Husted. Any takeaways or predictions there as they now progress forward?
1: Well, look, I don't think it was any surprise that we saw John Husted and win the Senate primary and then Vivek Ramaswamy win the gubernatorial primary. Ohio is a state that President Trump has consistently won, but Ohio is going to be a challenge in the general election in November, no doubt about it. Sherrod Brown, even though he lost in 2024, that I think was a bit of an anomaly in that Democratic senator's political career. He normally has outperformed Democrats at the top of the ticket in Ohio. So John Husted certainly has his work cut out for him against a former senator who was the last statewide elected Democrat in Ohio and someone who really is an institution among not only Ohio Democrats, but I think Ohio more broadly. Then, of course, the gubernatorial election, Vivek Ramaswamy, obviously a very close ally of President Trump. That race, I think, in many ways, like many other races in the midterms, will be viewed as somewhat of a referendum on President Trump. We know that polls have shown a very close race between Amy Acton, the Democrat running, and Ramaswamy. So those two statewide races in Ohio, a state that has increasingly leaned more red, I would say, over the past 10, 15 years, it's going to be a hard-fought election there.
0: Yeah. Big nights of wins and losses as we inch closer and closer to midterms. Lastly, just before I let you go, let me pivot for a second because I also want to talk to you about your new report for TheHill.com. Julia, President Trump and his team are sending signals to the MAGA base that they want to calm the waters when it comes to rhetoric on Iran. Julia, what more can you tell us about this?
1: Well, yesterday, Markey, was quite an interesting day in messaging when it came to Iran, really from start to finish. You had Pete Hegseth, the defense secretary or secretary of war, beginning his 8 a.m. press conference, really maintaining that the ceasefire was still in place between the U.S. and Iran. Somewhat, I wouldn't say a departure, but we know that Pete Hegseth has had very, I think, adversarial rhetoric towards Iran. Still, definitely pressuring Iran there, but maintaining the ceasefire was still in place. And then you had, of course, Marco Rubio talking about the importance of Project Freedom. And then Pete Hegseth also talking about Project Freedom, that effort to guide ships through the Strait of Hormuz from the U.S. Navy. But then at the very end of the day, President Trump, I think, throwing everyone for a loop when he announced that he will put a pause on Project Freedom, seemingly striking an optimistic tone that we could be closer to a deal with Iran. So I think what you're seeing is the administration officials, including President Trump, walking a very fine line and wanting to stay consistent with their tough on Iran rhetoric, while at the same time being very cognizant that a deal could be around the corner. But at the end of the day, Markey, as we know from listening to U.S. and Iranian officials, I don't think it's really clear to any of us. Yeah.
0: Yeah. Who knows what comes next? And also mixed messaging on who from yesterday, just who controls the Strait of Hormuz right now. You know, Hegseth saying we've got this red, white and blue dome over it. Rubio saying otherwise. Yesterday was a bit of whiplash for sure. We'll see what today has in store. Julia, thank you as always. Have a great day.
1: You too.
0: Let's take a live look at that cruise ship. We've been following this story closely. This ship is stuck off the coast of the West African country of Cape Verde right now. The ship hit by a deadly hantavirus outbreak. What all we're learning about the possible source of the virus and what comes next for more than 100 people on board that cruise liner.
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0: Stroll. 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
1: Hefty, hefty, hefty.
0: Hefty slider bag. 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
3: It's almost half past the hour on your Wednesday morning, everybody. Spirit Airlines is apologizing to Americans from bankruptcy court just days after it says rising jet fuel prices forced it to stop operations. Thousands of passengers, as you know, they've been stranded. Thousands of Spirit workers now out of a job. And even if you hadn't planned on flying Spirit, your summer getaway could become more expensive to book. News Nation national correspondent Brooke Schaefer is live at Fort Lauderdale Hollywood Airport. Brooke, I still can't get over looking behind you, just the ghost town that a lot of these, you know, Spirit hubs look like across the country right now.
4: Yeah, it's really remarkable, Marky. Another morning of empty check-in counters here at the Fort Lauderdale Airport. This was a primary hub for Spirit Airlines. And now this morning, we have learned that thousands of employees were laid off from just this airport alone. There were more than 2,000 people fired from working at Fort Lauderdale's airport. According to some new state numbers just released, roughly 5,000 people in total were laid off from Spirit across Florida. But of course, these impacts are being felt nationwide. There are other Spirit hubs empty this morning with employees laid off. Close to 1,000 workers were fired in Dallas. And some local leaders say they are worried about what these mass layoffs could mean for their communities outside of the airport, as, you know, airline analysts and flyers are really bracing for the potential that closures here at Spirit could mean higher prices for all of us. Marky?
3: All right, Brooke Schaefer, thank you so much. Appreciate the report. And these higher fuel costs are also hitting America's farmers, but that's not the only pressure they're facing this morning. They're dealing with disease, more expensive fertilizer, and for southern farmers in particular, they're dealing with crippling drought there. News Nation weekend anchor Anna Koyman joins us now with that story. So Anna, this all started with a couple of Texas counties dealing with drought, but now that's really spread to most of the state.
5: Marky, this is no longer a small local farm story, you're right, but a southern farm economy story. The USDA Farm Service Agency is now saying that 132 Texas counties are under natural disaster areas because of drought. Now, the latest Texas drought map does show 84% of the state is abnormally dry or even worse. And at the same time, diesel is inching closer to $6 a gallon nationally. That hurts. And it really matters because farmers, of course, they use the diesel. They use it for the tractors to harvest equipment for irrigation and hauling. So it's a really bad combination. Every single pass across the field is costing them more. And then there's also the crop itself. So we got to talk about that, too. The Texas Farm Bureau is reporting that widespread disease pressure is happening in wheat fields this year. It says 54% of the state's wheat areas are rated poor to very poor. So farmers are paying more to operate while the weather and disease are cutting into what they may be able to sell in the first place.
6: The margins in farming are pretty tight at the moment. Agriculture, with all the other inputs, the diesel fuel going up and the drastic increase in the fertilizer price. And so, yeah, maybe there's some trips we don't go on, or we just try to really squeeze down and be more efficient with the trips that we take.
3: Yeah, so Anna, how fast could this farm pressure...
5: It's a troubling combination for families.
3: Yeah, so how fast could all of that farm pressure turn into pressure at the grocery store, you think?
5: Yeah, well, that's what everybody's thinking about, right? You're thinking about America's farmers, but also our own bottom line, too. And the warning sign is when farm costs start becoming family costs, too. Higher diesel prices move through the whole food supply chain, as we know. It costs more to plant, more to harvest, more to truck food to those processors, and more to move it to stores. So the fertilizer piece is also really important, as we know. Farm Bureau and Ag Reports found only 19% of Southern farmers pre-booked fertilizer. So that compares with 67% in the Midwest. So we've got this combination where Southern farmers are being more exposed to higher spot prices right now, And when you stack that with drought and diesel costs, the margins get very thin very fast, Marky. So for farmers, this really is a pileup. And for consumers, that pileup is eventually going to be showing up more in food prices.
7: Yeah, and water, good weather. I mean, that's all the lifeblood of yielding a good crop for the season. Anna, thank you so much. Remember, everybody can catch Anna Quoyman every weekend at 1 p.m. Eastern, 12 o'clock noon Central. Still ahead on Morning in America, did potential missteps in the crucial first hours of the disappearance of Nancy Guthrie hinder that investigation? What FBI Director Kash Patel is now saying about the local sheriff's actions? And what may have been missed before the feds were even called in. And what happened to a Michigan mom who vanished while sailing with her husband in the Bahamas weeks ago? Who the Coast Guard is now asking to come forward as they search for leads and answers.
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5: 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Mr. President, thank you so much for taking the time today. It was an honor to see you here at the White House. Here we go. 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
4: 25 minutes to the top of the hour here, and in a brand new interview, FBI Director Kash Patel says his agency was put on the sidelines for the initial investigation into Nancy Guthrie's disappearance. Patel criticized the Pima County Sheriff, saying they were kept out of the investigation for 4 days. In that interview, Patel reveals for the first time that he sent a plane and hundreds of staff members to Arizona and offered to fly DNA evidence back for testing.
5: We have Quantico, best lab in the world. I had a fixed-wing aircraft on the ground ready to move it immediately through the night.
6: Did they just say no?
5: And they said, we're sending it to Florida, and then, I don't know.
4: Patel also added, when the FBI got involved, they were the ones who were able to retrieve footage of a suspect from a doorbell camera, and said they might even have been able to get more if they had been involved earlier. Sheriff Nanos issuing a statement saying the FBI was promptly notified by his department and the Guthrie family, and that coordination with the Bureau began without delay, and decisions about evidence was based on operational needs at that time. Now, later tonight, senior national correspondent Brian Enten leads a special investigation into Nancy Guthrie's disappearance. He gathers three of the best criminal profilers in the world and asks them to try to solve the case. You can watch it tonight on your CW channel starting at 9 o'clock Eastern. We'll see you there. Well, this morning, the Coast Guard is searching for new information from the public about what happened to a Michigan woman who disappeared in the Bahamas more than a month ago at this point. Investigators say a fellow sailor might have the clues that they need.
7: It's been more than a month since Lynette Hooker disappeared while on a sailing trip with her husband in the Bahamas. Brian Hooker claims his wife was swept away in a current after she fell off their dinghy when the couple was headed back to their yacht named Soulmate. Now, the U.S. Coast Guard is asking for the owner of this boat, moored near Soulmate on April 4th, to come forward, as well as anyone in the public who might have information.
8: Brian, what do you want to tell people who think you're responsible for your wife's disappearance?
7: Brian Hooker was arrested and released after being questioned about his wife's disappearance. He maintains his innocence and that he tried to save Lynette after she went overboard. Lynette's daughter, Carly, told our Jesse Weber just last month she's skeptical about her stepfather's story.
9: I don't feel like this is an accident because she's a really fit woman. She used to run all the time. She can't anymore because she has shin splints, but she does yoga all the time and CrossFit working out. So she's a fit woman, so this doesn't make any sense.
7: Ashley Banfield has been following this case from the start, questioning Brian Hooker's claims. She took a look inside the yacht where the couple was living and believes Soulmate may hold some of the missing clues.
10: This boat is basically like a forensic tracker. So if something went wrong on board this boat, I don't think that anybody who might be not telling the truth stands a chance to get away with it. And I've already gone on record saying, I don't believe Brian Hooker's story that his wife bounced off the dinghy halfway between the Abaco Inn and Soulmate, this beautiful boat. I don't believe it.
4: Now, Brian Hooker was arrested in the Bahamas, then released, and he has since returned back home to Michigan. So far, no other arrests have been made as the investigation in search for Lynette Hooker continues this morning. A man convicted for killing his wife and their unborn baby is due before a judge later today. What Scott Peterson is trying to get as he maintains his innocence more than 20 years later. And you got to take a look at this wild video showing a car going after a child riding a bike on the sidewalk. And you'll never guess what police say the driver did after the rider got away. That's up next.
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0: Hefty slider bag. 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
3: Okay, this is that video I was telling you about before break. You have to stop what you're doing and take a look at this. A frightening moment for a child in Washington State, all caught on camera. The woman behind the wheel of this car now facing multiple charges after chasing that kid onto the sidewalk. The sheriff's office says she was also spotted trying to break into a stranger's home about a mile away. Police say she did later admit to drinking before she got behind the wheel. But the boy on the dirt bike, thankfully, not hurt in the incident. But if you're a parent like myself, I mean, it just hurts you. To watch this footage. Thankfully, he's all right this morning. Convicted wife killer Scott Peterson is expected to appear remotely before a California judge later today. This is another effort to get a retrial. Peterson has been serving a life sentence in the deaths of his wife, Lacey, and their unborn baby, Connor, since 2004. Last week, a judge denied the Los Angeles Innocence Project's motion for a retrial, stating the evidence that they gathered was not new. Today's hearing is an attempt to gain access to more than 600 pieces of evidence that was not turned over to them, including a bloody mattress found in an orange van near the Petersons' home, and also access to witness interviews as well. Scott Peterson's sister-in-law, Janie Peterson, also expected in court today. Joining me now is trial attorney and former felony prosecutor Andrea Lewis. Andrea, it's always good to have you. Just walk us through this and exactly what the LA Innocence Project is asking for and why this 1054 motion is such a big deal.
4: Good morning, Marky. Thank you for having me. Yeah, so what they're doing here is they're trying to get what's called post-conviction relief in the form of a discovery motion where the Innocence Project is essentially saying, look, there's either new evidence that's come out or evidence we didn't initially have, and it points to his innocence. That's what they're claiming. And so they're bringing it before a judge and then asking a judge to either re-examine or have the ability to examine for the first time certain evidence. In this case, as you mentioned, they're really focused on this orange van and some witness interviews. Mm-hmm. However, this is not the first time they've done this. He is relentless, and they have been filing these types of motions since the minute he was convicted. So this is nothing new, and I don't think the judge is going to go for it.
3: Yeah, I mean, you bring up a good point, because I think a lot of viewers, including myself, are wondering how many times can a convicted person keep coming back to court? I mean, walk us through that post-conviction landscape, particularly there in California, and what avenues Scott Peterson has left if this doesn't work out for him.
4: Well, he's obviously going to keep trying, and they just keep tweaking the argument slightly. The judge has pointed this out to them on prior occasions, that they're not even seeking new evidence in some circumstances. They're just seeking to expand upon various discovery and arguments that were previously made in the trial. They have been laser focused on this van, alleging it was part of some burglary in which Lacey was kidnapped was potentially a witness to it. And the judge is just not buying it at this point. It's just one attempt after the other.
3: Yeah. Let's say, just playing hypotheticals, let's say the judge surprises everybody today and grants them access to the van evidence, the burn investigation, the phone calls, the polygraph tests, you name it. What would actually happen next? And would that automatically mean a new trial for him?
4: No, not at all. All that would do is give the defense, additional evidence to analyze, really. And then it would be dependent upon them and the testing that they did to determine whether there was anything new that came of that actually did exonerate him or point to somebody else. But we are really far from that. I don't think there's any chance of that happening at this point.
3: Do you think he ever gets a new trial, Andrea? Is that even in the cards?
4: I would be very, very skeptical of that. I don't think that that's going to happen.
3: Well, we'll see what today has in store. Andrea Lewis, always a pleasure to have you. Thank you so much.
4: Thank you for having me.
3: Have a good one. Okay, let's take a live look at that cruise ship anchored off the coast of West Africa this morning. What we're learning now about the deadly virus outbreak that's on board this ship. And could there be a health danger to people who never even set foot on the boat? That story still ahead. Also, tensions still high in the Strait of Hormuz right now. Will a renewed push for diplomacy

0: diplomacy overcome the latest round of threats and skirmishes between the United States and Iran. We're live in the Middle East with the latest developments.
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0: stroll. 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
1: Hefty, hefty, hefty.
0: Hefty slider bag, silly with a slide. One more time now, y'all. Come on.
2: We're continuing to follow this story. You're looking live once again at the cruise ship at the center of this deadly viral outbreak at sea. You've got more than 100 passengers, including Americans, who are stuck on board as hantavirus spreads. The ship is off the coast of Africa before it heads to Spain, where health officials will conduct a thorough inspection before they can disembark. The World Health Organization says the hantavirus, usually transmitted through rats, is now spreading between people there. Nick's here with the latest. And Nick, health officials saying there is no reason to panic for the rest of us, but the people on board this ship.
3: Even though we now hear that it may be spreading from people to people, and that's part of the concern, right? Officials want to lock this down. The World Health Organization says human transmission is likely behind the spread of the hantavirus on board the MV Hondius, though they stress the threat to general public is still low.
4: We do believe that there may be some human-to-human transmission that's happening among the really close contacts, the husband and wife.

0: people who've shared cabins, et cetera. The initial patient, the initial case, and his wife, they joined the boat in Argentina. Our assumption is that they were infected off the ship.
1: Now, while the ship is still off the coast of Africa, as you can see here, authorities are working to evacuate anyone experiencing symptoms before the ship makes its way to Spain's Canary Islands, where crew and passengers will be examined. So far, the World Health Organization has confirmed two hantavirus cases on board, with five others suspected. A German national and a Dutch couple have died. A British national is in critical condition after being evacuated to South Africa. Now, the ship's doctor is also in serious condition. He was flown ahead to the Canary Islands on Tuesday for treatment. Passengers on board say there is concern about the virus, but they're not panicking. Many are isolating in their cabins. And, Marky, this is the reason they're concerned, because health officials want to check them before they allowed anyone to disembark.
2: I know they are ready to dock at the Canary Islands and
1: see land.
2: And see their families again. Nick, thank you so much. Let's continue to talk more about this. And let me bring in Forbes Public Health Senior Contributor Dr. Omair Awan. Doctor, what an awful story. To Nick's reporting, it's usually spread through rodents. I think most of us learned about hantavirus after actor Gene Hackman's wife died of this last year. Talk to me first about this specific Andy strain that's been identified, which spreads from human to human.
3: Yeah, good morning, Marky. Well, the Andy strain is a rare strain. I mean, it's probably the only strain of the hantavirus that spreads person to person. And that's an important consideration here, because most hantavirus cases are isolated cases because they involve direct exposure to rodents. But this is different. The Andy strain, which originated in South America, countries like Chile and Argentina, this spreads person to person. And this is thought to be the cause in this cruise ship and all the cases and the deaths in the cruise ship. And this is obviously problematic, because this means that more cases could occur, because when a virus spreads person to person, that means that the likelihood of other people being infected increases, and also quarantine and isolation procedures have to be a little bit more rigorous.
2: A lot of questions there. The first, though, person to person, but would this still have to have originated with a rodent and somebody coming into contact with its waste?
3: Not necessarily.
2: So where would it have come from? Like, where would hantavirus just randomly come from, if not from a rat?
3: Well, it's possible that the particles that are emitted from the rat can be exposed into the air, and then people can breathe it. So there could be an indirect association with a rodent. But the more problematic issue here, Marky, is the person-to-person transmission that can then occur even without a rat. I guess initially it could occur from a rat and from the feces or the urine or the saliva of a rat, but then it can be amplified from person to person, and it can spread like that. But what I do want to mention, Marquis, is that this doesn't spread as easily as other respiratory viruses. So, for example, if we take
2: exactly
3: a look at COVID
2: or the
3: flu.
2: Not like the flu. This is close contact, like with your husband or wife kind of close contact, correct?
3: Absolutely, Marquis. And I think that's a reassuring message for the public to hear, because this certainly doesn't spread as easily, and the risk to the public is very low. And that's what the World Health Organization is saying. So definitely something to watch for, but also reassuring for the public to hear that the risk is very low.
2: I mean, this is just a nightmare. You've got nearly 150 people, including 17 Americans, that have been stranded at sea. The ship has been refused permission to dock until now. It'll dock in the Canary Islands. But from a public health standpoint, do you like the logic behind keeping them on board? And was that the best and only way to handle the situation?
3: It's a tricky situation from a public health perspective, because what you want to do is you want to minimize the harm, and you want to minimize the amount of cases that are going to occur for the general public. You know, if you let people leave, you risk increased cases, and it can get very difficult, and it can be chaotic if that occurs. So the isolation protocols are very important to contain the virus, and that's precisely what's happening. That's what the World Health Organization is trying to do in this case. So I do trust that the World Health Organization officials are handling this appropriately, and they're going to contain the virus, and they're going to minimize the amount of people that will be infected.
2: Yeah, I mentioned off the top with Nick, there has been worry, there has been question as to whether this could become the next global pandemic. Are those valid fears, and does this have the markings of that at all, or no?
3: Thankfully, Marquis, they're not valid fears. And the reason for that is because there are a lot of factors that contribute to whether or not a virus is going to have pandemic potential, one of which is how transmissible.

0: reproducible is it? How well can it result in sustained human-to-human transmission? Of course, there can be human-to-human transmission in the Andes variant that we're talking about here. But again, as we stated, it doesn't spread as easily to other people as, for example, COVID did. The other issue here is how well does it mutate? How well is it able to change to be able to infect people? And then also the natural immunity of the general population. Remember, hantavirus has been around for a while. I mean, people have been exposed. When we look at COVID, this was a novel virus that people weren't exposed to, our immune systems weren't exposed to. So this doesn't have the hallmark of a virus that could really cause a pandemic in the future.
1: Okay, good. Well, we'll see what happens once they dock at the Canary Islands and what the latest word from on board is. But Dr. O'Meara, thank you for your perspective this morning. And I can't stop thinking of everybody in those isolated cabins, fearful and just going crazy.
0: Absolutely. We wish them all the best. And hopefully this resolves very soon.
1: Absolutely. Okay, doctor, we'll see you again soon. Appreciate your time. Everybody, it's the top of the hour on your Wednesday morning. Here's everything you need to know to start your new day. Let's get to it. Project Freedom, the U.S. effort to escort ships through the Strait of Hormuz, is on pause this morning, just a day after it began. And Iran's top diplomat is now in China, a week before President Trump visits. But what happens next is pretty much anybody's guess. And then back here at home, the president exacts revenge on five Republican candidates who stopped redistricting efforts. It's a big sign of the president's decade-long grip on the Republican Party and a potential sign of what's to come in a month filled with primaries and gerrymandering fights.
2: What we, the FBI, do is say, hey, we're here to help. What do you need? What can we do? And for 4 days, we were kept out of the investigation.
1: It's a huge accusation coming from the FBI director, who now says his agency was left out of the first 4 days of the Nancy Guthrie investigation. And more than 3 months since she disappeared, still no arrests or any sign of her this morning. So we'll get you up to speed on the latest in that case. But first, good morning, everybody. It's Wednesday, May 6th. I'm Marky Martin. As always, thanks for waking up early with us. Let's begin here. Those ships, stranded in the Strait of Hormuz will have to wait if they want the United States' help in getting out. President Trump paused the operation known as Project Freedom overnight. He says this is to see if Iran comes to the table on some sort of a deal. The move comes a day after Iranian officials warned the operation could stand in the way of peace talks. Senior congressional correspondent Joe Khalil has the latest from Doha. And Joe, the president says there is progress in peace talks with Iran this morning.
3: Yeah, and things are changing and developing very rapidly here in the region, Marky. So I have a couple of new updates for you. Reuters is reporting that Iran is responding for the first time to President Trump pausing Project Freedom. And what they are saying is that the Iranian Revolutionary Guard's Navy says that ships will be able to transit through the Strait of Hormuz safely now that President Trump has put a pause on Project Freedom. Again, we always caveat what we get from Iranian military and government sources, but Reuters is reporting that the Iranians say ships can go through without being attacked. That is a major development there. The other big piece of this is that the U.S. and Iran, there is reporting, citing Pakistani officials, that they may be signing within the next day or so what they're calling a memo of understanding, which is effectively a peace plan that would end the war. It was first reported out by Axios this morning, and some of the details they have are a 14-point plan that would include a moratorium, basically a pause on Iran enriching uranium, which is what they would use to develop a nuclear weapon, for a period of years. And then also that would include reopening the Strait of Hormuz fully. Now, again, all of this just coming in and still developing, so we don't have specific details on where these talks are. But if we see full implementation of any of that, obviously those would be major significant steps toward ending this war. Now, we've been here before where it seemed that the U.S. and Iran were on the verge of some kind of breakthrough, and then talks have fallen apart. So we don't want to get too far ahead of ourselves. But what President Trump said this morning is that he's made the decision to stop Project Freedom, which was the U.S. military guiding ships through the Strait of Hormuz and breaking Iran's hold on the strait because, as he cited, there was great progress with representatives of Iran. Those are the exact words that President Trump used in his Truth Social post. So that is the latest now. We should mention that where we have been in the last 2 days, it seemed like war footing between Iran and the U.S. The last 2 days saw Iran firing missiles all throughout the UAE, forcing the closure of schools and government buildings, forcing the closure of one major oil hub in the UAE. We saw Iran firing at ships, both U.S. military ships and also commercial ships going through the strait. And also the U.S. saying that it actually took out and sunk 7 IRGC boats. So after that sort of chaotic 48 hours, we're at a place now where the reporting indicates that both sides are not only back at the negotiating table, but that there's pretty quick progress being made in the way of some kind of deal that may end the war. Obviously, we're waiting to see if President Trump or any Iranian officials publicly comment on this, Marky, but that is the latest from the region as it changes very dramatically and very quickly here.
1: Yeah, it changes hour by hour. Gosh, a lot to unpack here. Joe, stick with me as I now bring in Jonathan Ruhi, Director of Foreign Policy at the Jewish Institute for National Security of America. Jonathan, let me just start with those latest breaking updates that Joe just laid out there from Qatar this morning. And let me begin with Iran reporting that ships can go through the strait safely without being attacked. How significant of a development is that, and should we believe them?
4: So I think we should be very cautious about what the Iranians are saying for two reasons. One, ultimately, it's up to shipping companies to decide whether or not to send their tankers and other vessels through the strait. And, you know, we'll ultimately know if they think the war is over once they do that, because they don't want to risk anything, really. They want guarantees of a safe transit, and ideally one where Iran won't try to toll them. But secondly, and more importantly, I think, is Iran's belief that ultimately it's still their decision who goes through the strait. I see no indication so far that the Iranians have said, we'll go back to treating this like the international waterway that it is and respect freedom of navigation. The Iranians are still saying, no, it's up to us who goes through and when.
1: The other big development is this MOU, this memo of understanding, a one-page, 14-point memorandum that apparently it sounds like the U.S. and Iran may be closing in on here. In its current form, it would declare an end to the war in the region and the start of a 30-day period of negotiations. Among other provisions, the deal would involve Iran committing to a moratorium on nuclear enrichment, the U.S. agreeing to lift its sanctions and release billions in frozen Iranian funds, and also both sides lifting restrictions around transit through the Strait of Hormuz. Jonathan, what do you like about that, and what's missing?
4: I'd be lying if I said I thought there wasn't a lot to like about it at this point, partly because of the provisions you laid out, which at least on paper echo what we've seen from past attempts at negotiations with the Iranians, which did not go very well for the United States in any of those cases. But I think, you know, more broadly, it's the larger context in which this is occurring, in which the Trump administration had some very clear and significant gains in the opening weeks of the war. But since then, seems to have run out of steam and is basically looking for the Iranians to give him an exit from a war whose success has been impressive so far, but still a lot remains to be done to achieve the president's own stated goals for his Iran policy.
1: Yeah. Joe, I know you're in Qatar this morning, but you're usually in the halls of Congress. You're usually working your sources in Washington and at the White House. I'm curious, if these sides are zeroing in on this potential one-page memo to end the war, have we gotten any new word about, travel plans for an American delegation to head back to Pakistan to meet at the negotiating table? Or what's the latest from Washington this morning?
3: Yeah, it's a great question. And I think it may be too early at this point to see anyone book flights at this point and book travel there. I will say, though, that it does appear as though there was at least a willingness from the White House over the last couple of days, up to and including even President Trump's asked several times about this. And he was asked whether, if there was a legitimate deal on the table, and that Pakistan, which has continued to be the mediator here, held in-person talks, would President Trump go to effectively seal the deal? And he has been open to that. So, you know, I think that

0: is entirely possible. At the same time, we've also heard President Trump say, you know, over the last week or two, when there was supposed to be this in-person summit that was pulled back last minute, that, you know, we can do the negotiating over the phone. It sounded from what President Trump was saying that until he felt that the Iranian side was serious about a deal, that there wasn't going to be an American delegation that actually went and met them in person. But based on the last Truth Social post we got from the president, I think he may actually be there now. He may sound like he thinks that this is a serious effort on the part of the Iranians. But I think we're going to have to wait and see and not get too far ahead of ourselves before we actually hear from the White House. We've asked. We haven't gotten any responses yet in terms of a public statement on this.
1: Yeah. Jonathan, I'm curious what you made of Secretary Marco Rubio yesterday saying Operation Epic Fury was over because the United States had achieved its objectives there. You know, Iran still has enriched uranium. They haven't agreed to hand it over. They haven't agreed to relinquish their nuclear capabilities or their desires. How can we call this over at this point?
2: You know, I think, unfortunately, it's a tacit admission that Iran sort of won the most previous round, at least if the war is indeed over right now, because it's a regime that believes it survived the worst that America and Israel, its two stated enemies, could throw at it. And Iran comes out of it believing they control the Strait of Hormuz. From an operational level, certainly Epic Fury was incredibly successful in terms of degrading a lot of Iran's capabilities. The nuclear program had already been not obliterated by President Trump's words, but severely set back last summer. So, you know, right now, Iran's breakout time is unknown. It's certainly not an urgent problem, even though the nuclear problem is ultimately the biggest one. So in that sense, you could say Epic Fury was a sort of a mixed result. But declaring it over, I think, you know, is I would say premature, at least by the administration's own defined benchmarks for success when they set out in late February.
1: Yeah. And just lastly, before I let you go, Jonathan, dueling blockades obviously still set up in the Strait this morning. The world has watched this fight over this waterway, this corridor, for the last, 7 weeks or so. I'm curious if others around the world, particularly adversaries, can watch, you know, other countries exert control over this waterway. How dangerous is that for future global conflicts, you think?
2: Well, certainly China and Russia are putting this conflict under a microscope, studying what a smaller but still dangerous power like Iran has done to confound U.S. power and objectives and basically force America back to negotiations on terms that favor America's adversaries. There's an obvious lesson here for China when it comes to Taiwan, showing you know, that potentially what they can do to negate America's naval power. But also on a political and diplomatic level, what China and Russia can draw from this is, you know, America may have big objectives. They may have a very powerful military that can inflict a lot of damage. But ultimately, if you broaden the war and try to outlast the Americans and impose economic pain, you've got probably a better than 50-50 shot of coming out ahead, unfortunately.
1: I have to end it there, but Jonathan Ruhi, thanks for hopping on the panel this morning. I always appreciate you, and Joe, we'll check back in with you and Qatar in just a little bit. Thanks, guys. Appreciate it. Secretary of State Marco Rubio is headed to Italy today ahead of a sit-down with the Pope tomorrow, but the trip comes as President Trump renewed his feud with the Holy Father. Take a listen.
3: The Pope would rather talk about the fact that it's okay for Iran to have a nuclear weapon, and I don't think that's very good. I think he's endangering a lot of Catholics and a lot of people.
1: News Nation Washington correspondent Hannah Brandt is at the White House with the latest there. Hannah, Secretary Rubio says this trip is not about cooling tensions between the White House and the Vatican. So what is it about?
4: Yeah, Marky, that's certainly what the secretary says, but it's impossible to ignore, right? Secretary of State Marco Rubio was here at the White House yesterday where he gave a briefing, and he told reporters that this is a trip that was pre-planned. He says he has a lot of topics to discuss with the Pope, but this growing rift between the Pope and the president is really creating a tense backdrop for Secretary Rubio's visit that will happen this week. He is set, as you said, to meet with the Pope tomorrow, and this will be his third trip to Italy and the Vatican. But this time around, it comes as in recent weeks, President Trump has sharply criticized Pope Leo. The president saying he's not a fan. He thinks the Pope is soft on crime. The pontiff, for his part, has called for an end to the U.S. war with Iran. That's one of many comments that's ruffled the president's feathers. The pope also saying God doesn't listen to the prayers of those who wage war. And during Tuesday's White House briefing, Secretary Rubio was asked directly about all of this, including those recent comments that you just played about the pope and the president's stance on the pope's stance on the conflict with Iran. Take a listen to how the secretary responded.
5: I think what the president basically said is that Iran can't have a nuclear weapon because they would use it against places that have a lot of Catholics and Christians and others, for that matter. He doesn't understand why anybody, leave aside the pope, the president and I, for that matter, I think most people, I cannot understand why anyone would think that it's a good idea for Iran to ever have a nuclear weapon.
4: And on Tuesday, while speaking with reporters in Rome, the pope pushed back on President Trump's latest comments. Here's what he said.
6: The church's mission is to preach the gospel, to preach peace. If anyone wishes to criticize me for proclaiming the gospel, let them do so with truth. The church has for years spoken out against all nuclear weapons, so there is no doubt about that.
4: In addition to talking about Iran and the Middle East with the pope, Secretary Rubio says he also plans for the two to discuss shared concerns about religious freedom across the world and how the U.S. can work with the church to give out humanitarian aid in places like Cuba. Marky?
1: All right. Wishing him safe travels and the both of them productive talks while there. Hannah, thanks. Let's take a live look at the White House this morning, because this morning President Trump's riding a victory lap after his primary flexes in the Midwest paid off last night. What the latest results from Ohio and Indiana show about his power ahead of the midterms. Plus,
7: I don't have to process it all, first of all. And then most definitely probably look for a job.
1: The sudden shutdown of Spirit Airlines, leaving workers trying to figure out how they're going to make ends meet. How many are now out of a job? And how the budget carrier's collapse will affect you, even if you weren't planning to fly Spirit. That's next.
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3: 20 minutes past the hour on your Wednesday morning, and the strength of President Trump's influence on the Republican Party and its voters on full display this morning, with his top candidates winning primaries across the Midwest, even unseating incumbents. Let's start with Ohio, where Trump-backed Vivek Ramaswamy sailed to victory in the Republican primary for governor there. So he's going to face off against Democrat Amy Acton, who is in charge of Ohio's COVID response. They'll face off in the general election now. Also in Ohio, Democratic former Senator Sherrod Brown is hoping to make a comeback to Capitol Hill. Brown will face Republican Senator John Husted to fill out the last 2 years of Vice President J.D. Vance's Senate term. The real stunners, though, those are in Indiana, where five of the Trump-backed challengers defeated sitting state senators who rejected Trump's redistricting push. Just one of the incumbents made it through the primary challenge, and one of these races rests on a razor-thin margin, still too close to call this morning. Let me now bring in Tony Kinnett. He's the host of the Tony Kinnett Cast and national correspondent for The Daily Signal. Tony, good morning to you. Correct me if I'm wrong. You're a Hoosier yourself, correct?
4: Absolutely, and definitely voted in this primary. So quite a busy evening for sure.
3: Yeah. What'd you make of the results last night? And were you expecting such a big win for the president?
4: I really was not expecting such a major sweep against some of these incumbents. As you know, it's very difficult to unseat one, even two incumbents in a primary like this. A lot of effort went into it. But these were weird circumstances for Hoosiers. A lot of them didn't believe the answers that were given by many of their state senators regarding why they voted against redistricting. I know that though my state senator wasn't up for election in this, the answer that she had given was maybe wanting a little bit more in explanation. And so I think that definitely came to bear here. What we saw was a voter base that just wasn't satisfied with a lot of things they had been suggested, and they just trusted an incumbency and it didn't work.
3: Yeah. And how exactly, just elaborate a bit more on how you see these Indiana races landing with Republicans, especially those who have supported the president, but have not supported and rejected his redistricting push.
4: Well, I think there's a combination here. So you do have individuals who may have supported a lot of economic and cultural policies of the president, and of course, those on the Republican side of the aisle here in Indiana as well. But when it comes to communicating to your voters, the things that people remember are in really tough situations or moments when things might get a little awkward. How do you respond to voters? How do you talk to your constituents? Mm-hmm. And unfortunately, what we saw in the last couple of months was a very acrid, almost scorn that came from a lot of individuals. State Senator Buck, for instance, being one of the individuals who was kind of knocked to the side, a very strange thing that voters really took to heart and ended up coming back. Does this speak to a kind of a broader change for the party in the state? I don't think so. I think we saw a lot of delegate races in the state kind of flip the other way last night. But as for redistricting, I think the state wants to play the national game instead of kind of local waiting it out.
3: Yeah, obviously, to your point, this transcends Indiana. There were protests in Tennessee. There were protests in Alabama on Tuesday over Republican redistricting efforts there, among debates playing out in other states. How much impact is this going to have come November?
4: Well, I think we're going to see a couple of maps that are definitely different. I mean, that down to Louisiana, of course, you saw the Supreme Court redistricting procedural nod saying, yes, you can go ahead and move forward with this sooner much rather than later. As to impact on November, I still think the biggest issues the voters are going to be taking to the polls are going to be the economy. And then, of course, the impact on things like safety that's seen that has a kind of an outsized impact on different congressional districts, though often they're more state and local issues. So while I think that it's going to have some impact. Do I think this is going to be the no Kings rally that finally sticks, let's say? I just don't think the data is bearing that out.
3: Let me pivot. You bring up money and safety. So that segues me perfectly to my last question for you that I wanted to pick your brain about, too. Let's talk about Senate Republicans' new budget proposal for their immigration enforcement funding bill that they're hoping to pass. It includes $1 billion in White House security upgrades for the East Wing project, which, of course, includes the ballroom. The president has defended this project as being privately funded, but I'm curious, just from your sources and what you're hearing, will taxpayers still be asked to foot some of this bill?
4: For the actual structure of the ballroom itself, for the actual stuff inside the ballroom, no. In fact, there is a very direct, explicit line in all capital letters, limitations, which says none of these security monies can be used on anything ballroom related. Absolutely not. This is going towards the president's security bunker. That's something that's been needed to be updated since the Cold War. Of course, as you also know, there's a lot of things on the roof of the White House, as we all remember from the footage during 9/11, that come to life during national security incidents. And a bigger building means you're going to need bigger coverage of some of those security infrastructure. So I think that this is being a little outsized in play as taxpayer dollars going into the ballroom. I don't think that's true. The legislation is pretty explicit in stating the opposite. But I mean, again, it's all about the perception of these things, and we'll have to see how those comments are addressed in the upcoming days.
3: Yeah. Tony Kinnett, I got to end it there, but thanks for covering the gamut with me this morning. Appreciate it.
4: Marky, good to see you.
3: You too. Did potential missteps in the crucial first hours after Nancy Guthrie vanished, did those potential first hours hinder the investigation? What FBI Director Kash Patel is now saying about the local sheriff's actions and what may have been missed before the feds were called in? That's ahead.
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0: 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Cha-cha, Hefty Stroll.
1: Hefty, hefty, hefty.
0: Hefty Slider Bag. Seal it with a slide. One more time now, y'all. Come on.

0: It's half past the hour on your Wednesday now. Spirit Airlines is apologizing to Americans from bankruptcy court just days after it says rising jet fuel prices forced it to stop its operations. As you know, thousands of passengers have been stranded and thousands of Spirit workers are now out of a job. And even if you hadn't planned on flying Spirit, your summer getaway could become more expensive to book. News Nation national correspondent Brooke Schaefer is live at Fort Lauderdale Hollywood Airport for us. And Brooke, I mean, just take a look behind you. This is a ghost town at all of these Spirit hubs across the country.
1: Yeah, another morning of empty check-in counters here at the Spirit Airlines section of Fort Lauderdale's airport. This was the primary hub for the airline. And now we have learned with some new numbers that thousands of people were laid off from this airport alone. In fact, more than 2,000 people were fired from working for Spirit at FLL. According to state numbers just released, roughly 5,000 people were laid off from Spirit across the state of Florida. And of course, those impacts are being felt nationwide with other Spirit hubs empty again this morning and employees, of course, laid off. Close to 1,000 workers were fired in Dallas. Those employees now scrambling for work, and some local leaders say they are concerned about what these mass layoffs could mean also for their communities outside of the airport and what this could mean for travelers, as you mentioned, even if you weren't planning on flying for Spirit. A Spirit attorney actually in bankruptcy court yesterday with a very stark warning for American travelers, saying Americans will soon be paying $1 or $2 or $3 more for plane tickets, with Spirit now out of the mix. Yeah. Marky?
0: Serious ripple effects here, and thinking of all those employees now looking for work. Brooke, thank you. And those higher fuel costs are also hitting America's farmers, but that's not the only pressure that they're facing this morning. They are dealing with disease. They've got more expensive fertilizer. And for southern farmers in particular, crippling drought. News Nation weekend anchor Anna Quimman joins us now. And Anna, this all started with a couple of Texas counties, but now this has spread to most of the state at this point.
2: You are right, Marky. Good morning. This is no longer a small local farm story. It's really a southern farm economic story. The USDA Farm Service Agency is now saying that 132 Texas counties are natural disaster areas because of drought. The latest Texas drought map shows 84% of the state is abnormally dry or worse. And at the same time, just as Brooke was talking about before with gas prices, we got diesel. It's inching closer to $6 a gallon nationally. That matters because farmers use diesel for tractors, irrigation, their harvest equipment, and of course, hauling as well. So every single pass across the field is costing them more and more, really cutting into their margins. And then there's the crop itself, too. Texas Farm Bureau is reporting widespread disease pressure in their wheat fields this year. So it says that 54% of the state's wheat areas are rated poor to very poor. So farmers, they're paying more to operate while the weather and the disease are also cutting into what they may be able to sell.
3: The margins in farming are pretty tight at the moment. Agriculture, with all the other inputs, the diesel fuel going up and the just the drastic increase in the fertilizer price. And so, yeah, maybe there's some trips we don't go on, or we just try to really squeeze down and be more efficient with the trips that we take.
2: The problem is a lot of farmers are saying, Marky, that they're running out of places to cut. It's not a good combination for America's farmers, is it?
0: Yeah, it's a big deal, and it's devastating for them. And I'm also curious, Anna, how fast could all this farm pressure turn into pressure at the grocery store?
2: Yeah, they're the backbone of our economy in a lot of ways. So we all could be feeling this. The warning sign when farm costs start becoming family costs, it's something a lot of folks who are watching their bottom line are really thinking about. Higher diesel prices move through the whole food supply chain. It costs more to plant, more to harvest, more to truck food to the processors, and more to move it to store shelves. So the fertilizer piece is also important that we've been sharing. The Farm Bureau and Ag Reports found that only 19% of southern farmers pre-booked their fertilizer. That compares with 67% there in the Midwest. So southern farmers are more exposed to higher spot prices, too. And then when you stack again that drought with the diesel costs, the margin gets very, very thin, very fast. And Marky, for farmers, this is just a pileup. And for consumers, that pileup eventually is going to be showing up more in our food prices.
0: Yeah, and it's already expensive to go grocery shopping. And it's already expensive to fill up our cars.
2: Yeah.
0: I can't imagine things getting worse. Anna, thank you for that update there. Appreciate it. Still ahead, summer camp season is just a few weeks away, but Texas campgoers, may not have any place to go. Why hundreds of facilities in the state are now faced with the possibility of not being able to open. That story up next.
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11: 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Mr. President, thank you so much for taking the time today. It was an honor to see you here at the White House. Here we go. 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
0: Hefty Slider Bag. 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
6: In a brand new interview, FBI Director Kash Patel says his agency was put on the sidelines for the initial investigation into Nancy Guthrie's disappearance. Patel criticized the Pima County Sheriff, saying they were kept out of the investigation for 4 days. In that interview, Patel reveals for the first time that he sent a plane and hundreds of staff members to Arizona and also offered to fly DNA evidence back for testing.
7: We have Quantico, best lab in the world. I had a fixed-wing aircraft on the ground ready to move it immediately through the night.
8: Did they just say no?
7: And they said, we're sending it to Florida, and then, I don't know.
6: Patel also added, when the FBI got involved, they were the ones who were able to retrieve footage of a suspect from a doorbell camera and said they might have been able to get more if they were involved earlier. Sheriff Nanos issuing a statement saying this: the FBI was promptly notified by his department and the Guthrie family, and that coordination with Bureau began without delay. And decisions about evidence was based on operational needs at the time. Later tonight, senior national correspondent Brian Enten leads a special investigation into Nancy Guthrie's disappearance, where the case stands now. He gathers three of the best criminal profilers in the country and asks them to try solving the case. You can watch it tonight on your CW channel starting at 9 o'clock Eastern. We are just weeks away from summer camp season across the country, and this morning, hundreds of camps in Texas don't know if they're going to be able to open or not. They're trying to navigate a new law called Heavens 27, named for the 27 young campers and counselors who died in last year's flooding at Camp Mystic. News Nation national correspondent Xavier Walton joins us live from Dallas with this story. Xavier, Heavens 27 requires stricter safety rules, and kind of scary, only a handful of Texas camps have been approved for updated licenses.
9: Marky, good morning. You know, it's anyone's guess as to how all of this is going to play out in the coming weeks, but you just mentioned it. Roughly 3% of camps total have already been approved. That's out of more than 300. So we're 3 weeks out. Those are the numbers. So when you think about that, a lot of them are just having problems clearing to open under Texas's new Heavens 27 law. It was passed after last year's 4th of July flood in Texas Hill Country, where 25 campers, two camp counselors from Camp Mystic and all-girls Christian camp were killed. Now, lawmakers have repeatedly said the new rules are meant to improve safety, emergency planning, flood response, and staffing. The camp leaders say the rollout has been confusing and slow, and right now nearly 290 camps are still waiting on state approval, some scrambling to meet the new requirements. And while Heavens 27 had bipartisan support, some Texas lawmakers think, you know, some changes need to happen this season, not next. A bipartisan group of 9 state representatives now urging Governor Greg Abbott to call a special session to lift some of the more challenging and cost-prohibitive requirements. State officials say they're working as quickly as possible to review applications, but the fact of the matter is, summer camp here in, you know, Texas opening in 3 weeks, clock is ticking, and whether those camps meet the new requirements is still very much so unclear at this point, leaving thousands of families who've already paid to come to camp sort of left in limbo.
6: Xavier, thank you so much for that update. We'll see where this law and where these camps head next. Appreciate the update there. All right, everybody, you're watching Morning in America. We're back right after this quick break with more.
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3: On your Wednesday morning, everybody, it's 15 minutes at the top of the hour. And this morning, the Coast Guard is searching for new information from the public about what happened to a Michigan woman who disappeared in the Bahamas more than a month ago at this point. Investigators say a fellow sailor just might have the clues that they need.
4: It's been more than a month since Lynette Hooker disappeared while on a sailing trip with her husband in the Bahamas. Brian Hooker claims his wife was swept away in a current after she fell off their dinghy when the couple was headed back to their yacht named Soulmate. Now, the U.S. Coast Guard is asking for the owner of this boat, moored near Soulmate on April 4th, to come forward, as well as anyone in the public who might have information.
5: Brian, what do you want to tell people who think you're responsible for your wife's disappearance?
4: Brian Hooker was arrested and released after being questioned about his wife's disappearance. He maintains his innocence and that he tried to save Lynette after she went overboard. Lynette's daughter, Carly, told our Jesse Weber just last month she's skeptical about her stepfather's story.
6: I don't feel like this is an accident because she's a really fit woman. She used to run all the time. She can't anymore because she has shin splints, but she does yoga all the time and CrossFit working out. So she's a fit woman, so this doesn't make any sense.
4: Ashley Banfield has been following this case from the start, questioning Brian Hooker's claims. She took a look inside the yacht where the couple was living and believes Soulmate may hold some of the missing clues.
7: This boat is basically like a forensic tracker. So if something went wrong on board this boat, I don't think that anybody who might be not telling the truth stands a chance to get away with it. And I've already gone on record saying, I don't believe Brian Hooker's story that his wife bounced off the dinghy halfway between the Abaco Inn and Soulmate, this beautiful boat. I don't believe it.
3: Brian Hooker was arrested in the Bahamas, then released. He has since returned back home to Michigan, but so far no other arrests have been made in the case as the investigation and search for Lynette does continue this morning. So we'll keep you posted there. Also breaking this morning, just moments ago, the organization seeking a retrial for convicted wife killer Scott Peterson is now dropping its motion to get access to more evidence today. Peterson has been serving a life sentence in the deaths of his wife, Lacey, and their unborn baby, Connor, since 2004. Just last week, a judge denied the Los Angeles Innocence Project's motion for a retrial, stating the evidence they gathered was not new. The Los Angeles Innocence Project had sought more than 600 pieces of evidence that was not turned over, including a bloody mattress found in an orange van near the Petersons' home, and also access to witness interviews as well. Joining me now, I have former state attorney in Palm Beach County, Florida, Dave Ehrenberg. Dave, it's always good to have you. This dropped just about 5 minutes ago, so I'm unpacking this in real time with you here. If they're withdrawing their motion, what's your read on that and also the evidence they were trying to gain access to?
8: Yeah, Marky, good to be with you. They could just be thinking that it's not worth the fight anymore. They lost in court, and to appeal it was a losing battle. Perhaps they have reassessed their view that Scott Peterson was wrongfully convicted, or just perhaps they're waiting to fight another day on it through a different way instead of just going through the direct appeal. Maybe they're going to focus on the one thing that they are allowed to test, which is the duct tape that was found. They want to test it to see if there was someone else's DNA. Remember, the duct tape was found on Lacey's body. It was sitting underwater for several hours, and it's 20 years later. So I really don't believe they're going to get much from that anyways, but at least the court allowed them to test that, unlike the other things, 13 other things, which

0: The court said, no, that's just a fishing expedition.
1: And just to clarify, just because they're withdrawing their motion this morning doesn't mean they're dropping the case entirely or dropping him as a client.
0: Correct. Now, by the way, it is still possible that that's where it's going to go. But I think they're just realizing that today they're not going to pursue that line of appeal because they think they're not going to get access to these other 13 items. And perhaps they're just going to focus on testing the one item they're allowed to test. But we'll see, because this is the first we've heard about it. It just happened 5 minutes ago.
1: Yeah. I was having the same, conversation the previous hour, obviously, before this breaking news dropped. But I think a lot of people are wondering, I've wondered this over the years, too. How many times can a convicted person keep on coming back to court? He's obviously being held in California. What does post-conviction, landscape and roadmap look like there? And what recourse does he have left if this doesn't work?
0: Well, he's exhausting all his options here. Remember, he was supposed to get the death penalty. That was his sentence. And then it was overturned later on. There is a possibility, because of jury misconduct, that it could be overturned. That's going to go up to the California Supreme Court. But I still don't believe there's any future for this guy to get out of prison. I mean, the evidence has been overwhelming from the beginning. I mean, you have his ex-girlfriend who's testifying. He was on the phone with me while he was supposed to be searching for Lacey. He told me 2 weeks in advance that she was gone before she ever was dead. So there's all these bits of information. Don't forget, he was caught with $10,000 of cash, his brother's ID, and a bleached hair near the Mexico border. That's not something an innocent person will do when they're arrested for a crime.
1: I watched this latest documentary that just dropped a few months ago. There's a lot of things that don't add up in the case for him. Dave Ehrenberg, thank you so much, as always, for your time, especially in this breaking news. Appreciate it, sir.
0: Thank you.
1: Let's take another live look this morning at that cruise ship we've been talking about for days now. It's anchored off the coast of West Africa. What we're learning now about the deadly virus outbreak that's on board, the emergency evacuations right now, and the possible health danger to people who have never even set foot on the cruise. Also, tensions still high in the Strait of Hormuz. Will a renewed push for diplomacy overcome the latest round of threats and skirmishes between the U.S. and Iran? We're live in the Middle East with the latest developments there.
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7: All right, this is that story that we continue to follow this morning. You're looking live at that cruise ship at the center of a deadly viral outbreak at sea. Three patients have just been evacuated, and you've got more than 100 passengers, including Americans, who are stuck on board as hantavirus spreads. The ship is off the coast of Africa before it heads to Spain, where health officials will conduct a thorough inspection before they can disembark. Now, the World Health Organization says hantavirus is usually transmitted through rats, but it's now spreading from human to human on board. Nick's back with the latest on this story. I mean, just awful. A silver lining, though, is that officials say that there's no reason to panic for the rest of us.
8: Because you mentioned that human-to-human spread, but they're saying it really requires someone to have really close contact. And it's usually couples, like, unfortunately, the couple that we've seen who have expired. Three people were taken off the ship this morning as it remains anchored off the coast of Africa. They are being taken to the Netherlands. All of this comes as authorities work to evacuate more passengers. The World Health Organization says human transmission is likely behind the spread of hantavirus on board the MV Honduras, though they stress the threat to the general public is still low.
9: We do believe that there may be some human-to-human transmission that's happening among the really close contacts, the husband and wife, people who've shared cabins, et cetera. The initial patients, the initial case, and his wife, they joined the boat in Argentina. Our assumption is that they were infected off the ship.
8: Now, while the ship is still off the coast of Africa, you can see that right there on your screen. Authorities are working to evacuate anyone experiencing symptoms before the ship makes its way to Spain's Canary Islands, where the crew and the passengers will be closely examined. So far, the WHO has confirmed two hantavirus cases on board, with five others suspected. A German national and a Dutch couple have died. A British national is in critical condition after being evacuated to South Africa. Now, the ship's doctor is also in serious condition. He was flown ahead to the Canary Islands on Tuesday for treatment. Passengers on board say there is concern about the virus, but they're not panicking. Many are isolating in their cabins. And again, Marky, they're just trying to make sure that they stay away from others and reporting any symptoms that they have to officials on board.
7: I was reading, too, this can incubate in your system and live there for 1 to 6 weeks before you even see symptoms. So I imagine these passengers will be on high alert for weeks to come.
8: For weeks to come, This is only the beginning of their journey.
7: Yeah, and not good when the doctor is sick either. Nick, thank you so much. Now, earlier this morning, I spoke to Forbes Public Health senior contributor, Dr. Omera Wan, about this particular strain of hantavirus and what the public should be worried about.
10: Well, the Andes strain is a rare strain. I mean, it's probably the only strain of the hantavirus that spreads person to person. And that's an important consideration here, because most hantavirus cases are isolated cases because they involve direct exposure to rodents. But this is different. The Andes strain, which originated in South America, countries like Chile and Argentina, this spreads person to person. And this is thought to be the cause in this cruise ship and all the cases and the deaths in the cruise ship. And this is obviously problematic because this means that more cases could occur, because when a virus spreads person to person, that means that the likelihood of other people being infected increases, and also quarantine and isolation procedures have to be a little bit more rigorous.
7: A lot of questions there. The first, though, person to person, but would this still have to have originated with a rodent and somebody coming into contact with its waste?
10: Not necessarily.
7: So where would it have come from? Like, where would hantavirus just randomly come from if not from a rat?
10: Well, it's possible that the particles that are emitted from the rat can be exposed into the air and then people can breathe it. So there could be an indirect association with a rodent. But the more problematic issue here, Marky, is the person-to-person transmission that can then occur even without a rat. I guess initially it could occur from a rat and from

0: feces or the urine or the saliva of a rat, but then it can be amplified from person to person and it can spread like that. But what I do want to mention, Marquis, is that this doesn't spread as easily as other respiratory viruses. So for example, if we take
1: exactly
0: a look at COVID
1: what I was
0: or the
1: ask
0: flu.
1: You. Not like the flu. This is exactly. Close contact, like with your husband or wife kind of close contact, correct?
0: Absolutely, Marquis. And I think that's a reassuring message for the public to hear, because this certainly doesn't spread as easily and the risk to the public is very low. And that's what the World Health Organization is saying.
1: Yeah, just a fascinating conversation. And Dr. Awan also told me that docking the ship and not letting those passengers leave is important for isolating cases and containing that virus. So, of course, we'll keep you posted as we learn once they dock at the Canary Islands and what happens to everybody on board next. All right, top of the hour on your Wednesday morning. Here's everything you need to know to start a new day. We do begin with breaking news this morning. The U.S. and Iran suddenly appear to be approaching some sort of agreement to reopen the Strait of Hormuz and end the war. The president and a new report appear to be hinting at the possibility of a deal. But the president is still threatening a new round of bombing if they don't agree to new terms. We have brand new information coming in right now. Also back here at home, the president exacts revenge on five Republican candidates who stopped redistricting efforts. It's a big sign of the president's decade-long grip on the Republican Party and a potential sign of what's to come in a month filled with primaries and gerrymandering fights. Plus,
2: what we, the FBI, do is say, hey, we're here to help. What do you need? What can we do? And for 4 days, we were kept out of the investigation.
1: A huge accusation coming from the FBI director, who now says his agency was left out of the first 4 days of the Nancy Guthrie investigation. And more than 3 months since she disappeared, there's still no arrest or any sign of her. So we'll get you up to speed on that case there. But first, morning, everybody. I'm Marky Martin. It's Wednesday, May 6th. As always, thanks for waking up with us. A lot to get to this morning. So let's start with those ships stranded in the Strait of Hormuz today. They will have to wait if they want the United States help in getting out. President Trump paused the operation known as Project Freedom overnight. He says this is to see if Iran comes to the table on some sort of deal. The move comes a day after Iranian officials warned the operation could stand in the way of peace talks. Senior congressional correspondent Joe Khalil has the latest from Doha this morning. And Joe, new reports this morning say the U.S. and Iran are inching closer and closer to a deal to end the war. What's the latest that you're hearing on that?
3: Yeah, Mark, and as we mentioned, this is just rapidly changing and developing hour by hour here. President Trump did weigh in. I'll get to that in a second. But he did seem to confirm that there is at least a deal on the table. And that was first reported out by Axios. What they had in their details were a 14-point plan that would, in effect, end the war, reopen the strait. It would also unfreeze Iran funds and also would effectively have a moratorium on Iran enriching uranium. Now, if this deal is what ultimately the U.S. and Iran are working out right now, it could very well mean an end to the war. We also know that in just the last hour, the Iranian Revolutionary Guard says that its navy is not going to attack any ships that would transit through the strait. Now, it's going to be up to every one of the leaders and captains of these ships that have been stranded to trust whether or not they believe going through the strait is safe. So all of that in mind, this is what President Trump just said 15 minutes or so ago on Truth Social. He says, assuming that Iran does agree to give what has been agreed to, which is maybe a big assumption, he says, then epic fury is going to be at an end. And the blockade will allow the Strait of Hormuz to be open to all, including Iran. And then he goes on to say that if Iran does not effectively meet its word, then bombing will restart and continue. So that is de facto, Marky, a confirmation that there is this diplomatic negotiating and discussing behind the scenes, that something has been agreed to there. Again, we come off of a 48 hours that was incredibly chaotic, that appeared as though Iran and the United States were back on essentially war footing, where Iran was opening fire on American military ships in the strait, opening fire on commercial ships belonging to the UAE and South Korea and others, and launching missiles all through the Gulf region, targeting oil infrastructure and other places in the UAE and around the Gulf. So you had just a 48 hours that really appeared as though this war was in a point of escalation to very quickly doing a total 180. And now, after Secretary of State, Secretary of War, and Chairman of the Joint Chiefs, Dan Kane, talked about the importance of the U.S. demonstrating it controls the Strait of Hormuz, we are now basically at a point where both sides seemingly are right back at the negotiating table and potentially, I underscore potentially, on the verge of a breakthrough that could ultimately end this war, Mark.
1: Joe, thank you for the latest there. Stick with me as I now bring in Elon Berman, Senior Vice President of the American Foreign Policy Council. Elon, good morning to you. Tell me what you think about this one-page memo that Joe's reporting on here. In its current form, it would declare an end to the war in the region and the start of a 30-day negotiating period. Among other provisions, it would involve Iran committing to a moratorium on nuclear enrichment, the U.S. agreeing to lift its sanctions, release billions in frozen Iranian funds, and also both sides lifting restrictions around transit through the strait. Your read on that deal that reportedly sits on the table now?
4: Sure. Well, there's a lot to unpack, and Joe's on the ground, so he can sort of tell the audience if this is sort of accurate. But first of all, it's necessary to posit that we're not seeing everything. The administration is notoriously close-lipped, and so there have been negotiations that have been going on with the Iranians throughout. What I think this is, and what we've seen over the last 48 hours or so, has been this escalation on the Iranian side, because the Iranians are effectively, they don't have escalation dominance here. The United States closed off the Strait of Hormuz, and time is functioning against the Iranian regime, because Iran is it's narrowing the Iranian window for exporting oil. And
1: so
4: the
1: you
4: longer
1: think Washington
4: that goes
1: has more leverage right now?
4: Yeah. Not complete leverage, but certainly more leverage. And so what you've seen, this hardening of Iranian position over the last 48 hours, was an attempt to wriggle free of the news. But I think President Trump, in his Truth Social tweet, really laid out that the choice that the U.S. has posed before the Iranian regime is either the blockade goes on, you make a deal, or we start bombing, right? This has become a much brighter line choices for the Iranian regime. And so I think it's a function of time, and it's a function of the fact that Washington is declining in patience.
1: And Elon, also talk to me about if you think these gaps are bridgeable or not, because Iran's president has publicly come forward and said the U.S. is applying maximum pressure to us. They expect us to submit to unilateral demands. And publicly, the Iranian president is saying that is not possible. However, to Joe's reporting, there's all this behind the scenes diplomacy, you know, possibly a willingness to meet again at the negotiating table going on. So what do you make of that between their public posture and what is reportedly happening behind the scenes right now in regards to diplomacy?
4: Look, diplomacy is the art of the possible. So any deal that comes out is not going to be the maximalist Iranian demands, and it's not going to be the maximalist American demands. What Iran wants is to defer for as long as possible any sort of serious conversation about their nuclear program. They want to maintain the right to enrich. And they want as much sanctions relief, as much money flowing back into their economy as possible. On the American side, President Trump very clearly wants a more lasting solution to the Iranian nuclear problem than what we saw 11 years ago in the 2015 JCPOA. And he also wants, because he's watching the market and he's watching his political base, he knows that the Strait of Hormuz has become the central issue. So they're different priorities, but I think the gaps are bridgeable, provided we know who we're talking to in Iran. And this is, I think, a key point, because the leadership is, there's a tremendous amount of uncertainty there right now.
1: Yeah, Joe, Elon brings up a great point there, and it's a question that you and I have gone over, you know, ad nauseum for weeks at this point, is who will be on the other side of that negotiating table? Who's calling the shots for Iran right now? Any word on your end on what future negotiations might look like and who with?
3: Yeah, I mean, there aren't specific names outside of the three or four that continue to publicly make statements on behalf of Iran. You know, the speaker of their parliament, the foreign minister, President Pezeshkian. We know, you know, based on people that we've talked to and public statements from the White House, that there are several hardliners who may also have perhaps more influence than the public-facing members of the administration. And, you know, we've heard Secretary Rubio and others sort of acknowledge that you do have this mix of personalities and you have a mix of interests, you know, much like in the United States, actually, and what's left of the Iranian government. So while they sort of, you know, work out their own potential differences here, I think what you're finally starting to get is if this is legitimate and we think we are where the reporting suggests, that perhaps Iran is now finally speaking with one voice and that, you know, it may be a mix of hardliners and the sort of more moderate facing public members of this regime that the U.S. is dealing with. But it's really hard to tell because while the, you know, United States could send Vice President Vance, it's not as if the Iranian regime at this current moment has one real point person that they can look to and say, okay, this is the person who's ultimately going to make the yes or no call on accepting the United States terms here.
1: Yeah, it's been confusing to know who exactly we're dealing with here. Lastly, Ilan, before I let you go, let's say this next round of talks does come to fruition. If it collapses again, what should the United States do next? And what options do you think we still have on the table?
4: Well, sure. And I think this is a critical point because it I think marries up perfectly with what Joe was talking about. I think the U.S. interest, if there is a renewed escalation of hostilities, is to clarify the leadership structure of the Islamic Republic, because all wars must end. And the ultimate goal here is to get to a deal with the Iranian leadership. If the Iranian leadership, as currently constituted, is not it's not able to come to a consensus that provides for freedom of energy transit, provides for a moratorium on nuclear enrichment, rolls back Iran's support for terrorist proxies in the region. These are things that the U.S. is going to be seeking to create on the ground if hostilities start again. And that means that those five, six factions that you see jockeying for position in the Iranian body politic right now, they're going to be targeted.
1: Something has to give. Something has to change. So we'll see what the coming hours and the rest of today has in store. I got to end it there. But Ilan Berman, thank you so much, sir, for your time and perspective. And Joe Khalil live in Qatar for us this morning. Appreciate both of you. Thanks so much. Now, Secretary of State Marco Rubio is headed to Italy today ahead of a sit down with the Pope tomorrow. But the trip comes as President Trump renewed his feud with the Holy Father.
5: The Pope would rather talk about the fact that it's okay for Iran to have a nuclear weapon, and I don't think that's very good. I think he's endangering a lot of Catholics and a lot of people.
1: News Nation Washington correspondent Hannah Brandt is at the White House with the latest there. Hannah, it's interesting. Secretary Rubio says this trip isn't about cooling tensions between the White House and the Vatican. So what is it about?
6: Yeah, that's what Secretary Rubio says, Marky. But of course, that is in the backdrop here. The secretary was here at the White House yesterday and he gave a press conference where he told reporters this was a pre-planned trip. He said he and the Pope have a number of different topics to discuss, but there's this growing rift that you pointed to between Pope Leo and the president that's really impossible to ignore here. And it creates some tension in the backdrop of this visit. Secretary Rubio, like you said, is set to meet with the Pope tomorrow. This will be his third trip to Italy and to the Vatican. But in recent weeks, President Trump has really sharply criticized the Pope. He said he's not a fan. He thinks the Pope is soft on crime. And a lot of that is because the pontiff has been calling for an end to the U.S. war with Iran. He even said God doesn't listen to the prayers of those who wage war. So there's been this back and forth between the two leaders. And during Tuesday's White House briefing, Secretary Rubio was asked about all of this and even asked directly about the president's recent comments about the Pope and his stance on the conflict with Iran. Here's what he had to say.
7: I think what the president basically said is that Iran can't have a nuclear weapon because they would use it against places that have a lot of Catholics and Christians and others, for that matter. He doesn't understand why anybody, leave aside the Pope, the president and I, for that matter, I think most people, I cannot understand why anyone would think that it's a good idea for Iran to ever have a nuclear weapon.
6: Now, on Tuesday, while speaking with reporters in Rome, the Pope pushed back on President Trump's latest comments. Take a listen to what he said.
8: The church's mission is to preach the gospel, to preach peace. If anyone wishes to criticize me for proclaiming the gospel, let them do so with truth. The church has for years spoken out against all nuclear weapons, so there is no doubt about that.
6: In addition to talking about Iran and the Middle East with the Pope, Secretary Rubio says he also plans to discuss shared concerns they may have about religious freedom around the world and how they

0: U.S. might be able to work with the church to give out humanitarian aid in places like Cuba. Markey?
1: Hoping those talks are productive. We'll see where it all takes us next. Hannah Brandt live at the White House. Thank you. Let's zoom out a bit there at 1600. Take a live look at the White House this morning. President Trump's riding a victory lap after his primary flexes in the Midwest paid off last night. What the latest results from Ohio and Indiana show about his power ahead of the midterms. Plus,
2: I don't have to process it all, first of all. And then most definitely probably look for a job.
1: Just a nightmare. The sudden shutdown of Spirit Airlines, leaving workers trying to figure out how they're going to make ends meet. How many are now out of a job? And how the budget carrier's collapse will affect you, even if you weren't planning on flying Spirit.
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8: Welcome back, everybody. 20 minutes after the hour, and the strength of President Trump's influence on the Republican Party and its voters on full display this morning, with his top candidates winning primaries across the Midwest, even unseating incumbents. Let's start with Ohio, where Trump-backed Vivek Ramaswamy sailed to victory in the Republican primary for governor there. So he's going to face off against Democrat Amy Acton, who was in charge of Ohio's COVID response in the general election. Also in Ohio, you have Democratic former Senator Sherrod Brown, who's hoping to make a comeback to Capitol Hill. Brown will face off against Republican Senator John Husted to fill out the last 2 years of Vice President J.D. Vance's Senate term. The real stunners, though, those are in Indiana, where five of the Trump-backed challengers defeated sitting state senators who rejected Trump's redistricting push. Just one of the incumbents made it through the primary challenge. And one of these races, by the way, rests on a razor-thin margin, still too close to call this morning. Well, let me now bring in Lindsey Granger and Robbie Suave, the hosts of Rising on TheHill.com. Good morning to both of you. Huge night last night. Robbie, let me just start with you, with those five Indiana Republican state senators losing their primaries. What does that tell you headed into November?
9: I mean, it's really simple and actually unsurprising. Trump's still very popular and very influential among Republicans. Primary voters are a subset of the electorate on the Democratic and Republican side. On the Republican side, this is people who love Trump, who got up, got out of bed, went to the polls on at an irregular time to cast a vote, and it shouldn't be surprising that they are guided by what the president tells them to do. He remains as popular as ever among the subset of people who will vote in primary election. That's the lesson here. If you want to go up against, if you want to disagree with Trump on policy, I think you can be fine in the MAGA coalition, but you can't directly cross him on a matter of personal political significance like this was.
8: Lindsey, how do you see the Indiana races landing with Republicans there, especially those who have supported the president, some of his other issues and platforms that he ran and won off of, but who have fully rejected the redistricting push there?
10: Well, that's what I think it is. It's about the redistricting and the fact that the president said that those state senators and anyone else who opposed redistricting a year ago would get some sort of political payback, and here it was. And like Robbie said, it's an opportunity for him to flex his muscles and see how much power he still has over the party, and he does. But I think that it really needs to be said that it wasn't like in the Republican races anyway that somebody was much less anti-abortion or much less on the president's side when it comes to major issues. Even former Governor Mitch Daniels of Indiana was very anti-redistricting, but on par with Trump on most other issues. And so the fact that the infighting has become so specific about whether you're aligned with Trump or not, and not so much about policy, has become really fascinating to watch.
8: Yeah. And there were also protests in Tennessee and, you know, Alabama yesterday. Lawmakers are set to vote in those states this week as Republicans seek to redraw their maps there. And it follows Democrats' redistricting in Virginia, which passed there, of course. Robbie, how much of an impact will all of this have come November? And what do you think the likelihood of those are going to pass?
9: I mean, I think it hastens the push for every state to engage in some form of redistricting to eke out some small advantage for one political side or the other. I mean, look, both parties are playing the game. Wherever Republicans have majority in the state legislature with the relevant authority to decide these boundaries, they are going to go ahead and do that. Democrats are going to do the same. We should just be under no illusions about what's happening. Frankly, it will be better if every state is done this way instead of having half the states doing redistricting based on slight political advantage and the other half still going by the old system. Let's have it all be one way or the other. Frankly, that's where it's headed.
8: Let me end with breaking news before I let you go, because I know y'all will be covering this on your show today. But News Nation has confirmed that the U.S. and Iran are nearing an agreement on this one-page memo to end the war and a framework for talks on the nuclear program there. Lindsay, just how significant is this, and what do you think next steps look like for the White House in this conflict?
10: Yeah, I think that finalization of this agreement has to come. There's been a lot of back and forth, even as recently as yesterday with Project Freedom being announced and then immediately changed. I think a lot of confusion is causing some global instability where people want to know when prices will come down, but really when the war will end. There's still Gulf states that are being attacked and a bunch of back and forth between Iran and our administration. And so I think that hearing the idea that perhaps both sides might be coming close to an agreement is a perfect next step to figure out how to solve this, because a lot of people still never wanted this war to begin, and so they're trying to get to that end on both sides of the aisle immediately.
8: Yeah, I know the U.S. expects a response from the Islamic Republic within the next 48 hours. We'll see if that comes. Robbie, I'll give you the last word on that.
9: I think, we've heard a lot of times, deal is close, just a little bit longer. I think the American people will only be reassured once the deal is actually in place. So we really have to wait for that. And you know, we've heard a lot of, it's coming, hold on, we're so close. Results are what will matter at this point. And also, the deal better be better than the deal that was already in place that Trump did not like and pulled us out of, or else what was this all for? So I hope it's an improvement on the delaying of them getting nuclear weapons.
8: Yeah, it's so fluid. It's changing hour by hour. We'll see what today has in store. Robbie Suave, Lindsay Granger, thank you both so much. As always, have a good show, everybody. And you can catch Lindsay and Robbie on Rising, streaming on YouTube and thehill.com every weekday morning at 9, 8 central. Well, skyrocketing fuel costs, disease, expensive fertilizer, drought, you name it. U.S. farmers are dealing with it right now. We're about to dive into the issues concerning the heartland and the trickle-down impacting everyday Americans. Also, what happened to a Michigan mom who vanished while sailing with her husband in the Bahamas weeks ago? Who the Coast Guard is now asking to come forward as they search for leads and new answers.
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0: 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Come on.
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7: Everybody, Spirit Airlines is apologizing to Americans from bankruptcy court just days after it says rising jet fuel prices forced it to stop operations. Thousands of passengers, as you know, they've been stranded. Thousands of Spirit workers are now out of a job. And even if you hadn't planned on flying Spirit, your summer getaway plans could become more expensive to book. News Nation national correspondent Brooke Schaefer is live at Fort Lauderdale Hollywood Airport for us. Brooke, a lot of people picking up the pieces this morning. And you take a look at those hubs, those check-in counters behind you, ghost town.
8: Yeah, another morning of course, empty check-in counters here at Fort Lauderdale's airport. This was one of the primary hubs for Spirit. And again, empty, a ghost town this morning as we've got some new numbers, learning that thousands of people were laid off from this.

0: this airport alone. In fact, more than 2,000 people, Spirit employees, were fired from working at FLL. According to state numbers just released, roughly 5,000 people were laid off from Spirit across Florida. And of course, those impacts being felt nationwide. Other Spirit hubs also empty this morning. Employees laid off. Close to 1,000 workers were fired in Dallas. And those employees this morning scrambling for work. Some local leaders say they're also concerned about what these mass layoffs could mean for their communities, their local economies outside of the airport. And for travelers, there's a concern, too. There's been a warning of higher ticket prices. A Spirit attorney, in fact, just yesterday in bankruptcy court warned that Americans could be soon paying $1 billion more for airline tickets, with Spirit now out of the mix. Markey?
1: Jeez, yeah, detrimental ripple effects for all of us here. Brooke Schaefer, live for us in Florida, thanks so much for that update. Also, those higher fuel costs are also hitting America's farmers, but it's not the only pressure they're facing this morning. They're dealing with disease, more expensive fertilizer, and for southern farmers in particular, crippling drought. News Nation Weekend anchor Anna Koyman joins us now with this story. And Anna, all this started with just a couple of Texas counties, but it's now spread to most of the state. This is a big deal.
2: Yeah. It is. A lot of people are thinking, how much higher is my grocery bill going to go now? Yeah, so this no longer is a small local farm story, Marky. You're right. Good morning. But a southern farm economic story that's impacting a lot of people. The USDA Farm Service Agency is now saying that 132 Texas counties are natural disaster areas because of drought. The latest Texas drought map shows 84% of that state is abnormally dry, or even worse. And at the same time, diesel is inching closer to $6 a gallon nationally. Now, that matters because farmers, of course, use diesel for tractors, irrigation, harvesting equipment, and hauling. So every single pass across that field is costing more and more. And then there's the actual crop itself. Texas Farm Bureau is reporting widespread disease pressure in wheat fields this year. It says that 54% of the state's wheat areas are rated poor to very poor. So farmers are paying even more to operate while the weather and disease are cutting into what they may be able to sell in the first place.
3: The margins in farming are pretty tight at the moment. Agriculture, with all the other inputs, the diesel fuel going up, and the drastic increase in the fertilizer price. And so, yeah, maybe there's some trips we don't go on, or we just try to really squeeze down and be more efficient with the trips that we take.
2: Yeah, trying to white knuckle it till the whole thing is over. It's not a good combination, Marky, for America's farmers right now.
1: Yeah, and to your point, when they pay more, we have to pay more. I mean, they've got to stay afloat. How fast could all this pressure turn into higher prices for us at the grocery store, Anna?
2: Yeah, so we're digging into that one too, Marky, of course. So this warning sign is when farm costs start becoming family costs for everybody. So it first starts on those family farms and the bigger farms, and then it trickles down to all the families like yours and mine. Higher diesel prices move through the whole food supply chain, and it costs more to plant, more to harvest, more to truck food to processors, and more to move it to stores. The fertilizer is so important that we really need to mention that too, that this piece of things. The Farm Bureau and AgReports found only 19% of Southern farmers pre-booked their fertilizer this year. So that compares with 67% there in the Midwest. So Southern farmers are more exposed to higher spot prices. And when you stack that with drought, diesel prices, the margins get very thin very fast. So for farmers, this is a real pileup. And for consumers, that pileup is eventually going to be showing up more in our food prices, Marky.
1: Yeah, and I'm already surprised by the receipt shock that I have when grocery shopping, Anna. And I have two under two at home who aren't even eating, you know, big, full meals yet. It's already kind of wild.
2: Yeah. Yeah, and our health is our wealth, right? So we want to be buying more produce where we can, but we're watching those numbers tick up too.
1: Yeah, thinking of our farmers across the country right now. Anna, thanks for that update there. Remember, everybody, you can always catch Anna Koyman every weekend at 1 p.m. Eastern, 12 o'clock noon Central. Did potential missteps in the crucial first hours after Nancy Guthrie vanished hinder that investigation? What FBI Director Kash Patel is now saying about the local sheriff's actions, and what may have been missed before the feds were called in. That's next.
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1: All right, breaking right now, News Nation has confirmed the U.S. and Iran are nearing a one-page memorandum about ending the war and reopening the Strait of Hormuz. News Nation's White House correspondent Kelly Meyer spoke to officials familiar with the talks this morning. She joins me now live over the phone. Kelly, good morning to you, and quick work in confirming these reports this morning. I'm curious, just for starters, what your sources told you is in this deal.
19: So right now, and what you said was correct, like just that it's a one-page memorandum that would be a starter to ending the war, because they haven't been able to get past, you know, these multiple-page proposals over the last few weeks. So now they're trying, it seems, to go with this one-page agreement to end the war, and then a framework, which is kind of how they did this when we would talk about, you know, Gaza, what was happening between Israel and Hamas there, that framework. So this is a laying out a framework, a plan to reaching an agreement on a nuclear, not letting Iran get a nuclear weapon.
1: Yeah.
19: So this is just basically kind of laying out that they are potentially closer, especially after what the president said last night, you know, about pausing the Navy, the U.S. forces helping ships through the Strait of Hormuz. So it seemed like there was something else on the horizon, and it seems like this is it.
1: Yeah, and both sides up until this point have been unwilling to budge on demands. I'm sure specifics haven't been, you know, laid out just yet, Kelly, but Iran's moratorium on nuclear enrichment, is that a full halt, do you know? Does it allow low-level civilian enrichment? Because that distinction, of course, was a deal-breaker back in, what, February? Any more word on that and what Iran is actually willing to give up there?
19: Absolutely. And I think that's something that even if, you know, White House officials might not go into the nitty gritty when we ask them things like this, they say we won't negotiate this in public. We won't give the exact, you know, like play by play of what is in this deal. Mm-hmm. But even the president has said to me before, you know, just a couple weeks ago, said that they agreed to everything at that moment. And then it didn't happen. And even in his Truth Social post today, he said Iran is saying that they agreed to this one page memorandum, but we'll see, because they have said this before. So even kind of couching it with that. But he did say, you know, if this is true, the military operation ends, the blockade will end. But if not, the bombing campaign would then begin again. So a lot riding on this. There's one other part that we're still working to confirm that Axios did in their exclusive reporting is that there's a 48-hour timeline for them to get back to the U.S. on several of these responses. That's what we're working to see if there is some sort of deadline laid out to Iran on this. And we'll be talking with sources this morning trying to get that part of it.
1: Yeah, that clock is ticking. And quickly, before I let you go, I know this is all happening very quickly and just within the last hour or so. Any word on an American delegation that will head back to Pakistan if both sides are zeroing in on this one-page memo?
19: It's a good question, and it's something that we will definitely be checking on this morning. You know, Vice President J.D. Vance, the president had said if it was worth going back over there for, they would be sending them. Even the president himself floating, he would be there, and you know, to see this through. So a lot could be happening. There could be a lot of moving parts, and even Secretary Rubio saying yesterday that Witkoff and Kushner have been working very hard on this diplomatic task. So maybe they could be the ones that would go first, but we're still trying to figure out what that might look like.
1: All right. Kelly Meyer, great work as always. Thanks for hopping on the phone with me early this morning. Appreciate it, my friend.
19: Absolutely.
1: All right. In a new interview, everybody, let's pivot to this now. FBI Director Kash Patel says his agency was put on the sidelines for the initial investigation into Nancy Guthrie's disappearance. Patel criticizing the Pima County Sheriff, saying they were kept out of the investigation for 4 days. In that interview, Patel reveals for the first time that he sent a plane and hundreds of staff members to Arizona and also offered to fly DNA evidence back for testing.
10: We have Quantico, best lab in the world. I had a fixed-wing aircraft on the ground ready to move it immediately through the night.
20: Did they just say no?
10: And they said, we're sending it to Florida, and then, I don't know.
1: Patel also added when the FBI got involved, they were the ones who were able to retrieve footage of a suspect from a doorbell camera. We all remember this video. And also said they might have been able to get more if they were involved earlier. Now, Sheriff Nanos issued his own statement saying the FBI was promptly notified by his department and the Guthrie family. And that coordination with Bureau began without delay. And decisions about evidence was based on operational needs at the time. Later on tonight, senior national correspondent Brian Enten leads a special investigation into Nancy Guthrie's disappearance. He gathers three of the best criminal profilers in the country and asks them to try to solve the case. You can watch it tonight on your CW channel starting at 9 o'clock Eastern. We'll see you there. This morning, the Coast Guard is searching for new information from the public about what happened to a Michigan woman who disappeared in the Bahamas more than a month ago at this point. Investigators say a fellow sailor might just have the clues that they need.
21: It's been more than a month since Lynette Hooker disappeared while on a sailing trip with her husband in the Bahamas. Brian Hooker claims his wife was swept away in a current after she fell off their dinghy when the couple was headed back to their yacht named Soulmate. Now, the U.S. Coast Guard is asking for the owner of this boat, moored near Soulmate on April 4th, to come forward, as well as anyone in the public who might have information.
22: Brian, what do you want to tell people who think you're responsible for your wife's disappearance?
21: Brian Hooker was arrested and released after being questioned about his wife's disappearance. He maintains his innocence and that he tried to save Lynette after she went overboard. Lynette's daughter, Carly, told our Jesse Weber just last month she's skeptical about her stepfather's story.
23: I don't feel like this is an accident because she's a really fit woman. She used to run all the time. She can't anymore because she has shin splints, but She does yoga all the time and CrossFit working out. So she's a fit woman, so this doesn't make any sense.
21: Ashley Banfield has been following this case from the start, questioning Brian Hooker's claims. She took a look inside the yacht where the couple was living and believes soulmate may hold some of the missing clues.
0: This boat is basically like

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17: Okay, welcome back, everybody. 10 minutes to the top of the hour here. You're looking live at that cruise ship at the center of this deadly viral outbreak at sea. Three patients have been evacuated this morning, and more than 100 passengers, including Americans, are stuck on board as hantavirus spreads. The ship will be headed to Spain, where health officials will conduct a thorough inspection before those passengers can disembark. Nick's back with the latest on this case. Just awful, but the good news, I guess, one silver lining is that

0: officials say there's no reason to panic.
1: No reason to panic because they do believe they understand how it's spreading. And Marky, this continues to be a developing story until everyone is safe. Three people were taken off the ship this morning as it remains anchored off the coast of Africa. They are being taken to the Netherlands. Take a look at some of these images. These are new images this morning. This comes as authorities work to evacuate more passengers. The World Health Organization says human transmission is likely behind the spread of hantavirus on board the MV Honduras, though they stressed the threat to the general public remains low.
2: We do believe that there may be some human-to-human transmission that's happening among the really close contacts, the husband and wife, people who've shared cabins, etc. The initial patient, the initial case, and his wife, they joined the boat in Argentina. Our assumption is that they were infected off the ship.
1: Now, while the ship is still off the coast of Africa, as you can see here, authorities are working to evacuate anyone experiencing symptoms before that ship makes its way to Spain's Canary Islands, where crew and passengers will be closely examined. So far, the WHO has confirmed two hantavirus cases on board, with five others suspected. A German national and a Dutch couple have died. A British national is in critical condition after being evacuated to South Africa. Now, the ship's doctor is also in serious condition. He was flown ahead to the Canary Islands on Tuesday for treatment. Passengers on board say there is no concern about the virus, but they're not panicking. Many are isolating in their cabins. And, Marky, what they're trying to do is just wait until they can speak to a health official for themselves and find out what the latest is.
0: And get checked out.
1: Yes.
0: I know they're ready to get out of those isolation cabins.
1: Get back to their families.
0: A nightmare. I know you have a cruise later this year. You're wondering what this means for
1: Absolutely.
0: You as well. So we're following it closely. Nick, thanks so much. Let me now bring in Editor-at-Large for Public Health at KFF Health News, Dr. Celine Gounder. Doctor, good morning to you, and thank you for your time. Hantavirus usually spread through rodents, but they found that this particular strain on board the ship is the Andes strain, spread from human to human. Talk to me a little bit more about that strain in particular.
3: So the Andes virus, it's a form of hantavirus, has been documented before in Chile and Argentina. And remember, this cruise ship had been docked in Argentina for part of its voyage. The evidence goes back to the late 90s when researchers in Argentina first identified genetic proof of person-to-person transmission. And the largest outbreak happened between 2018 and 2019 in Argentina. At that time, 34 people were infected, 11 people died. And in a breakdown of that outbreak in the New England Journal of Medicine, they identified people who were super spreaders, who identified, who transmitted the virus to multiple close contacts. But even in that outbreak, the spread required really close, prolonged contact. So people who are couples, caregivers, like the physician we're hearing about, people who are cabin mates, these are the folks we're most concerned that there may have been transmission on board the ship.
0: Yeah, I can't stop thinking about the passenger just on this floating petri dish out at sea. You've got nearly 150 people, including 17 Americans, stranded there. And the ship up until this point has been refused permission to dock. They're now going to the Canary Islands, we're told. But from a public health standpoint, what's the logic behind keeping them on board? And was that the only way and the best way to handle the situation, Doctor?
3: Well, they're essentially quarantining people on board because they don't want onward spread from the passengers on the cruise ship to the general public. And you also need to have a healthcare facility that can handle the infection control so that, again, you don't have spread onward to healthcare staff, to other patients. So unfortunately, this is, from a public health perspective, the right move. They also need to do further investigation. There is still a possibility that there was a common source of infection. So this was a cruise through the Antarctic. They were going off the ship to various islands on the way for bird watching and the like, and could have had common rodent contacts there. So it is still possible that the transmission happened off ship. And then they still need to do other decontamination on the ship, ongoing monitoring and testing of people. And because the incubation period for hantavirus is a couple weeks long, you are looking at having to quarantine these people for a period of weeks.
0: Wow. Yeah, and we're hearing from people on board who are crying, they're fearful, they just want to go home. I mean, if you could speak directly to those passengers right now, who are watching people around them get sick. They've watched people around them die on board. I mean, what would you tell people right now?
3: I really feel for them. I know this must be incredibly scary and frightening to see people around you getting sick, to see other fellow passengers who have passed away, who've ended up in the ICU. I think the best we can do right now is to encourage you to follow the WHO and the crew's advice about what kind of social distancing is appropriate in the situation, the masking. If you're outdoors in the open air, your risk is going to be much lower. So remember, thinking back to COVID, what some of the people, some folks did, socializing at a distance outdoors. That's definitely a way to be able to, cope with this current situation. I know it's going to be a long haul for a lot of folks.
0: Yeah. Just about 10 seconds left. Dr. Gounder, does this have the markings of the next pandemic or no?
3: No. You really need a virus that is far more infectious, that's more easily transmissible through the respiratory route. This is not the next pandemic.
0: Okay. Dr. Celine Gounder, thank you for your expertise and your time this morning praying for everybody on board that ship. We'll see you again soon. Okay, everybody, that is it for me on Morning in America. News Nation Live with Marnie Hughes is up next. I'll see you back here in the morning.
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13: A running restart for students across the country. I'm Blake Berman, host of The Hill on News Nation. President Trump reinstating the Presidential Fitness Test Award after bringing back the test itself in an executive order last year.
14: Today I sign a proclamation recognizing National Youth Sports and Fitness, and I'll also sign the very first copy of the new revitalized Presidential Fitness Test Award.
13: According to government figures, roughly one in five American children and teenagers are considered obese, the CDC recommending that school-aged youth should partake in at least an hour of physical activity every day. The reinstated certificate will be awarded to school children who meet benchmarks in three athletic categories: core and abdominal strength, cardiorespiratory fitness, and upper body strength. I'm Blake Berman, and this is the News Nation Political Minute.
15: Iran must accept the reality of this situation and come to the negotiation table and accept terms that are good for them, but ultimately good for the world. The diplomatic path, if there's a real diplomatic path, I'm not sure it's going to be one, but if there's a real diplomatic path and we continue to explore it.
0: Project Freedom on pause a day after it started as hopes for a deal with Iran begin to take shape. And we've got new video showing a different view of that United plane striking a light pole and then a truck at Newark Liberty Airport.
16: What we, the FBI, do is say, hey, we're here to help. What do you need? What can we do? And for 4 days, we were kept out of the investigation.
0: The FBI director now says his agency was initially left out of the Nancy Guthrie investigation. More than 3 months since she was taken, there is still no real development, no leads, and no arrests. Good morning from News Nation in Chicago. I'm Marnie Hughes. President Trump's commands the morning with three major developments. Wall Street is surging as U.S. stock futures jump on news of a one-page memorandum to end the war with Iran. At the pump, relief is coming. Oil prices are diving more than 10% over this news. And in the heartland, Trump claims political revenge. He endorsed five candidates who knocked off five sitting lawmakers in Indiana, proving voters are backing the Trump brand over the old guard. Secretary of State Marco Rubio carrying that momentum now overseas.
15: Operation Epic Fury is concluded. We achieved the objectives of that operation. I'm not going to, you know, we're not cheering for an additional situation to occur. We would prefer the path of peace. What the president would prefer is a deal.
0: The president also announcing he is pausing military efforts to guide stranded ships out of the Strait of Hormuz, citing progress toward a deal with Iran. That deal closer than expected, as new reports suggest the U.S. expects Iranian responses on several key points in the next 48 hours. So the clock is ticking. Let's get to News Nation correspondent Joe Khalil in Doha. Things are moving rapidly right now, Joe.
17: Yeah, they are hour by hour, Marnie. This is a total 180 from where you and I were yesterday as we had these discussions. The latest is that there is this reportedly one-page memo that, if agreed to, would ultimately bring an end to this war and a reopening of the Strait of Hormuz. First reported out by Axios, News Nation can confirm its existence, and there are Pakistani sources that are mediating right now between the U.S. and Iran. Some of the details that we know, this would be a 14-point plan that would, among other things, totally reopen the Strait of Hormuz and end the war. It would put a moratorium on Iran enriching uranium, which is what they would do to develop a nuclear weapon, which means there would be a years-long pause on them actually doing that. And there would also be unfreezing of Iranian money, effectively sanctions relief, again, among other things. We also got an announcement earlier this morning that Iran's IRGC Navy says ships that go through the Strait of Hormuz right now are free to go through without the risk of being attacked. Now, again, we always take with a serious grain of salt things we hear from sources from the Iranian government and military. But if that is true, that's obviously a major step in the way of peace and an end to this conflict. President Trump himself confirmed the existence of a deal. This is what else he said on Truth Social, releasing a statement this morning that effectively said that if Iran agrees to what they have said they would agree to, then Operation Epic Fury is over. The blockade of the Strait of Hormuz is over. But he says if they do not, then the bombing will restart. Now, remember how we got here. This was all sparked pretty much by President Trump pulling back on Project Freedom, which we were talking about all day yesterday. It was this operation that the U.S. military was taking on to basically guide ships through the Strait of Hormuz, breaking Iran's blockade on the Strait. Iran, we know, basically got onto a war footing at that point, launching missiles throughout the Gulf region at

0: at Arab countries here, even opening fire on American ships militarily and also on commercial ships belonging to several other countries. We know the U.S. actually sunk 7 Iranian boats. So we've gone from a period where it seemed like both were on this war footing just yesterday, and today, now, we're in a position where presumably both sides are on the brink of a serious breakthrough. We want to caveat all of this by saying that, Marnie, we've obviously been here before, where the U.S. and Iran, one time even, were at the negotiating table together in person, and then talks fell apart. So nothing is done until it is done, but it does appear as though progress has been made in a serious way in just the last few hours.
1: Yeah, once again, that cautious optimism, the feels like, can be much different than the reality in these situations. All right, Joe, thank you. Secretary of State Marco Rubio is heading to Italy today, where he is going to be meeting with the Pope at the Vatican. This is the first meeting between the pontiff and a top administration official since President Trump started voicing criticism about the Pope.
2: The Pope would rather talk about the fact that it's okay for Iran to have a nuclear weapon, and I don't think that's very good. I think he's endangering a lot of Catholics and a lot of people.
1: News Nation's Hannah Brandt joining us from the White House with more on this visit. How is Secretary Rubio planning to bridge this gap right now between the Pope and the president?
3: Well, Marnie, that's the big question. But Secretary Rubio says this is not about that tension at all. In fact, he told reporters here at the White House yesterday that this was a pre-planned trip and that the two have a whole number of topics they plan to discuss. But that growing rift between the Pope and the president is impossible to ignore, and it really creates a tense backdrop for Rubio's visit. The secretary is set to sit down with the Pope tomorrow. This will be his third trip to Italy and the Vatican, but as you said, it comes amid this new tension because President Trump has been so sharply criticizing the Pope. President saying he doesn't think he's a fan of the Pope, and he doesn't think the Pope is, or he thinks rather that the Pope is soft on crime. Now, the pontiff has called for an end to the U.S. war with Iran. That has really angered President Trump and his administration. The Pope also saying God doesn't listen to the prayers of those who wage war. So there's been a lot of back and forth between these two leaders. And it was during yesterday's White House briefing that Secretary Rubio was asked directly about this feud and about that comment you just played from President Trump about the Pope and his stance on Iran. Take a listen to how the secretary responded.
4: I think what the president basically said is that Iran can't have a nuclear weapon because they would use it against places that have a lot of Catholics and Christians and others, for that matter. He doesn't understand why anybody, leave aside the Pope, the president and I, for that matter, I think most people, I cannot understand why anyone would think that it's a good idea for Iran to ever have a nuclear weapon.
3: Yesterday, while speaking with reporters in Rome, the Pope himself pushed back on President Trump's latest comments. Here's what he said.
5: The church's mission is to preach the gospel, to preach peace. If anyone wishes to criticize me for proclaiming the gospel, let them do so with truth. The church has for years spoken out against all nuclear weapons, so there is no doubt about that.
3: In addition to talking about Iran and the Middle East with the Pope, Secretary Rubio says he also plans to discuss shared concerns about religious freedom around the world and how the U.S. can work with the church to give out humanitarian aid in places like Cuba. Marnie?
1: All right, live from the White House. Hannah, thank you. While Secretary Rubio is putting out fires overseas, America's heartland is waking up to a brand new political map after a big night of primary voting. In Indiana, Trump-backed challengers toppled 5 sitting Republican lawmakers in a decisive blow. The White House wasted no time in its midterm push. Vice President J.D. Vance charged into Iowa.
6: My friends, this is not a normal election. This is not a normal political environment. This is a contest between a party that wants to take all of your money and give it to illegal aliens, and a contest between gentlemen like Zach Nunn, who fight every single day for you.
1: Vice President Vance hit a factory floor in Des Moines, standing shoulder to shoulder with Congressman Zach Nunn for his campaign. In the vice president's home state of Ohio, Vivek Ramaswamy cleared that field. He easily beat his primary opponent, setting up a high-stakes battle for the governor's mansion. But the biggest surprise might be in Michigan, a state that flipped red in the presidential election. Democrats barely saved their razor-thin state Senate majority in a nail-biter special election. Spirit Airlines apologizing this morning for bankruptcy court as the fallout from its shutdown starts to ripple nationwide. The airline is blaming soaring jet fuel costs for ending its operations, which are now up 70% since the start of the war in Iran. It's left travelers stranded and thousands of workers without jobs. Spirit warns summer fares could climb even higher as less competition hits the market.
7: Personally, I think it's, for me, it's sad because as a student, my budget is like small, and Spirit Airlines is the cheapest airline I know. So for me, it's sad.
1: News Nation's Brooke Schaefer joining us from the Fort Lauderdale Hollywood Airport this morning with more on this developing story. Brooke, Spirit hubs nationwide pretty much empty like the one behind you. So what else happens next with this shutdown?
8: Yeah, it's pretty remarkable to see another morning of empty check-in counters here in Fort Lauderdale. This was a primary hub for Spirit Airlines. And now this morning we have some new numbers to learn how many people were laid off from Spirit. Thousands of them fired from this airport alone. More than 2,000 Spirit employees laid off from FLL, according to state numbers. Roughly 5,000 people were laid off from Spirit across the state of Florida. And of course, those impacts are being felt nationwide, with other Spirit hubs also empty this morning. Employees laid off, close to 1,000 people were fired in Dallas. Those employees, of course, now scrambling for work. And some local leaders say they're also concerned about the impact to their communities, the potential economic impact to their local communities with these mass layoffs. A Spirit attorney apologized to travelers in bankruptcy court yesterday, but also offered a stark warning for American travelers. Even if you weren't planning on flying Spirit, that attorney warned that Americans could soon be paying $1 billion more a year for airline tickets, with Spirit now out of the mix. Marnie?
1: And it feels like there's a shift happening with the airline industry as a whole. Some other airlines making changes that travelers are going to start feeling pretty soon.
8: Yeah, this was a major announcement from Delta Airlines yesterday, Marnie, announcing that it is stopping free snacks and drinks on hundreds of its flights every day. The airline says that starting on May 19th, it's no longer going to offer those snacks in economy on their quick flights, shorter than 350 miles, so usually about an hour in the air. The airline told our partners at The Hill that this is not because of rising jet fuel prices and the ongoing war in Iran. But even still, we know that airlines are feeling the pinch and serious financial pressure right now. Marnie?
1: Yeah, for sure. All right, Brooke, thank you. Frontier says it expects a revenue boost following the Spirit Airlines shutdown. Spirit's collapse removed a major budget carrier from the market almost overnight. So Frontier says less competition on overlapping routes that could help lift revenue by 3 to 5%. The two airlines had planned to merge years ago before that deal fell apart. Other carriers are also now looking to add flights on routes that Spirit left behind. And take a look at this. New video shows a United Airlines plane coming in low, really low, over the New Jersey Turnpike before it landed at Newark Airport. Officials say the plane hit a light pole and a bakery truck during its final approach on Sunday. Here is what it looked like from that truck driver's perspective. Oh, man, the driver was hurt. He is expected, thankfully, to be okay. United says the plane landed safely and no passengers or crew members were hurt. The FAA and the NTSB are investigating. Apparently, debris from the initial light pole hit the truck and caused that. All right, Texas camp operators are running out of time as summer gets closer, and only a small number of camps right now have cleared the state's new safety law. Under the Heavens 27 Camp Safety Act, stricter licensing rules are blocking most of these camps from opening this summer after last year's devastating and deadly floods at Camp Mystic. So far, 9 of the nearly 300 camps across the state have been approved.
9: We want to use this opportunity to make sure that we're doing what we need to do to prepare for the things that we can prepare for. The reason they don't have their license is because they don't have broadband fiber optic. That's a pretty big regulation. That's a regulatory requirement in the law.
1: News Nation's Xavier Walton joining us from Dallas. Not a lot of time left for these camps, Xavier, to reopen, and quite a few of them have a ways to go.

0: Marnie, good morning. Yeah, only about 3 weeks. That's roughly the timeline they have left. And we did the math. It's only 3% of these camps that have, you know, reached those requirements so far. Two things could be true at the same time. You had, you know, all of these folks who wanted reform. They wanted these new requirements. And now these camps are forced to do that in a what is a very short period of time. Now, you talked about the 9 out of about 300 camps statewide that have, you know, cleared to open under Texas's New Heavens 27 law. This was passed, as you mentioned, after those July 4th floods. Lawmakers repeatedly said, you know, the new rules are meant to improve safety, emergency planning, flood response, and staffing. But the camp leaders say, you know, the rollout, it's just been confusing. It has been slow. So nearly 290 camps still waiting on state approval. Some scrambling to meet the new requirements. While Heavens 27, the law, had bipartisan support, some Texas lawmakers think, you know, some of these changes, they got to happen this season before any camps can really reopen. A bipartisan group of 9 state reps is urging Governor Greg Abbott to call a special session to lift some of these more challenging and cost-prohibitive requirements. State officials say they're working as quickly as possible to review applications, but, you know, the fact of the matter is, summer camps here in Texas, only 3 weeks out from opening. With that said, you know, clock is ticking. Whether these camps can actually meet the requirements from the new law remains to be seen. But then you got to think about this, too. There are thousands of families that are simply just kind of waiting, left in limbo, that already paid to have their kids come to Texas summer camps, but that just don't have an answer whether or not they're going to actually be able to open, Marnie. So we're going to have to wait and see. It's anybody guess how this actually plays out in the coming weeks.
1: Yeah, and not something you want to rush. I mean, necessary steps for a very important reason. All right, Xavier, thank you. Farmers are now facing a new struggle. Rising gas prices, the national average, sits more than 50% higher since the start of the Iran war. Those higher fuel costs then add to the hardships that they're already dealing with. High fertilizer costs, for example, crippling drought and disease. News Nation's weekend anchor Anna Koyman joins us now with more on this. So, Anna, this started with a couple of Texas counties, but now it has spread to most of the state.
2: Yeah, it's exploding. Marnie, good morning to you. This is no longer a small local farm story, but really a southern farm economic story. The USDA Farm Service Agency is now saying that 132 Texas counties are natural disaster areas because of drought. The latest Texas drought map shows that 84% of the state is abnormally dry or worse. And at the same time, diesel is inching closer to $6 a gallon nationally. Now, that matters because farmers use diesel for tractors, irrigation, harvesting equipment, and hauling, of course. So every single pass across the field is costing them more and more. And then there's the actual crop itself. Texas Farm Bureau is reporting that widespread disease is pressuring wheat fields this year. It says some 54% of the state's wheat areas are rated poor to very poor. So farmers are paying more to operate, while the weather and disease are cutting into what they may be able to sell in the first place.
3: The margins in farming are pretty tight at the moment. Agriculture, with all the other inputs, the diesel fuel going up and the drastic increase in the fertilizer price. And so, yeah, maybe there's some trips we don't go on, or we just try to really squeeze down and be more efficient with the trips that we take.
2: It sounds like they're trying to get as creative as possible, Marty, but it's really just not a good combination for America's farmers, is it?
1: Right. Or for people who are heading to the grocery store to start to bulk up for the summer barbecues. How soon before we see that translate into receipts at your local grocer?
2: Right. Well, we're digging into that, too. The warning sign is when farm costs start becoming family costs, as you say. Higher diesel prices move through the whole food supply chain. As always, it costs more to plant, more to harvest, more to truck food to processors, and then, of course, more to move it to the store shelves where we go and buy it. The fertilizer piece of this is also really important here. Farm Bureau and Ag Reports found that only 19% of Southern farmers pre-booked fertilizer this year. That compares with 67% in the Midwest. So these Southern farmers are even more exposed to higher spot prices. And when you stack that, the issue with fertilizer here, with drought and with diesel costs, the margins get very thin very fast. And for farmers, this is a real pileup. And Marnie, again, for consumers, that pileup is eventually going to show up in our food prices. That's what experts are warning about.
1: That's how it works. All right, Anna, thank you. Still ahead.

0: This cruise ship stuck off the coast of West Africa. A deadly outbreak continues to spread what we know about the virus and those on board. Plus,
1: I launched hundreds of agents and intel staff to Phoenix and Tucson just for this case, just to be on standby.
2: And they didn't want
1: just
2: you
1: to
2: there.
1: Do the canvassing. And we said, we'll take the DNA. And again, it's a state and local matter. So it's their call on where to send the DNA. We have Quantico, best lab in the world. I had a fixed-wing aircraft on the ground ready to move it immediately through the night.
2: Did they just say no?
1: And they said, we're sending it to Florida.
0: Pretty candid. FBI Chief Kash Patel opening up about how he says his agency was purposely left out of the Nancy Guthrie investigation in those early days. Tonight, an exclusive interview with Dennis Coyle here on News Nation, the American held captive by the Taliban in Afghanistan. This will be his first sit-down interview since being freed. That will be tonight on Katie Pavlich tonight at 10, 9 Central. We'll be right back.
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21: Of uncertainty, and that's the hardest part. All we want right now is to feel safe, to have clarity, and to get home. This isn't something happening somewhere far away. It's happening to us right now.
22: The hardest thing being on the ship and being quarantined is you have no idea what's happening outside. It is so hard because you don't know what is happening, and the fear and just anxiety takes over, and it's really difficult to stay in, you know, not get depressed and not just be in just panic mode almost.
23: We do believe that

0: there may be some human-to-human transmission that's happening among the really close contacts, the husband and wife, people who've shared cabins, et cetera. The initial patient, the initial case, and his wife, they joined the boat in Argentina. Our assumption is that they were infected off the ship.
1: Yeah, that isolation, this is a nightmare. At sea, a cruise ship at the center of this deadly hantavirus outbreak. Three people are dead, several others are sick, and today three of the sick passengers were evacuated. They're now on their way to the Netherlands to get more medical care. These are live pictures right now from the MV Hondius cruise ship. It's off the coast of Cape Verde. Roughly 140 people are still stuck on that ship. None of them have any symptoms. They're just waiting right now and worrying as the ship heads to Spain's Canary Islands. They'll then be examined once they get off the boat, treated, and eventually taken back to their countries. Here now, though, Dr. Omar Alwan, senior public health contributor for Forbes. I mean, the worrying and the waiting has to be just agonizing for these people stuck on this ship. I mean, let's talk about hantavirus. What is it? Where does it come from, first of all?
2: Good morning, Marnie. Well, hantavirus is really a family of viruses that can really result in serious illness. Most people get infected by exposure to rodents, either through their saliva, feces, or urine. But there's a rare strain that's called the Andes strain that can really spread person to person. That may be the case in this case in the cruise ship. And that's concerning and problematic because that means more people can get infected. So certainly the risk to the public is very low still, but something to watch out for. You know, three people have died. There have been seven suspected cases. There may be more. Who knows? There needs to be a lot more testing and a lot more work to be done before we can really understand the extent of what's going on here on this cruise ship.
1: I mean, doctor, you think of the close quarters of a cruise ship. People are sharing tight spaces, food buffets often. How is this Andes strain spread?
2: Well, usually the initial infection really still needs to have some exposure to a rodent. So probably the first infection occurred when someone had close contact to a mice or a rat. But after that, it can really be person to person. You know, the virus is replicated through respiratory secretions, and that can result in person-to-person transmission when people are in close contact for an extended period of time. So a cruise ship would literally be a perfect environment for this a virus to spread. Now, this virus doesn't spread as easily as other respiratory viruses like COVID or the flu, for example. So that's reassuring for the public and for the 150 or so people that are on this cruise ship. It's not as easy to get this infection. But with that said, it's possible. And certainly this is something to watch out for as we this story evolves.
1: What about the incubation period? I mean, how long can people be sick or contagious once they have it?
2: So once you get infected, usually the incubation period is anywhere from 7 to 9 days to 39 days. So you can get infected and not show any symptoms for over a week. And then once you have symptoms, you can spread it to others. And then again, that incubation period starts again. And so a month can actually go by when you don't have symptoms, then you can start to have symptoms. So that's scary, right? For a lot of the people that are on the boat, they may feel that fine right now, but they can get infected, you know, even 1 or 2 weeks later. Very important to watch this because, as you know, if people start to get symptoms and those symptoms go to the lungs, 1 in 3 of those can die from this. And that's what's scary and troubling. Again, three people have died and we don't know what the overall impact of this is going to be.
1: Right. And scary for the people on the boat who worry and wonder if they have it. But then once they get off that boat, there's the concern that if they do in fact have it, but they're not showing symptoms yet, it spreads. So what is the most prudent approach to keep the general public safe once these people deboard?
2: Well, the most important thing is for these people to get medical care, to be evaluated by physicians, public health officials, because there's actually no treatment for this. There's no antiviral drug that can treat hantavirus. So that's why treatment is very supportive. So people who are having a cough, chest pain, difficulty breathing, it's important for them to go to the hospital and ensure that they have enough oxygen so that they're able to breathe properly. These are critical and these improve outcomes. So really important for people to understand that. The more testing there can be, the more care there is, the less likely people will die, obviously, and the less likely people will be able to spread it to other individuals. So that's the way to really contain this outbreak.
1: Yeah, you can't be careful enough before they disembark. All right, Dr. Omera Awan, thank you so much.

0: much appreciate the time and expertise.
1: My pleasure. Thanks for having me.
0: What a nightmare. All right, coming up, New Jersey is now joining the redistricting fight. What's at stake and how this could impact the primaries?
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0: Well, the clock is ticking for lawmakers to finalize voting maps ahead of the midterms with less than 6 months until Election Day. Both parties are hoping to pick up some seats as redistricting efforts sweep the nation. The latest state to weigh redrawing the maps is New Jersey. New Jersey's voting map already favors Democrats 9-3. But if Republicans succeed in passing new maps in states like Alabama and Tennessee, New Jersey Governor Mikey Sherrill says she's ready to jump into that fight. The battle over redistricting is hardly new. The practice of lawmakers redrawing voting districts to give their party the advantage, known as gerrymandering, this has been going on since America's founding. And while there are exceptions, many forms of gerrymandering are still legal at the federal level. Joining us now, News Nation political contributor and Princeton University political scientist, Dr. Lauren Wright. It's not new, but what is different about what's happening now?
15: What's different now is gerrymandering efforts are explicit attempts by both parties to get more seats for the midterms. I mean, I've never seen anything quite so craven and direct, but, you know, Republicans are making efforts because they see themselves as behind. Democrats are countering those efforts, and they're saying, you know, the heck with these arguments we made in the past about the ethics and the fairness and about how politicians shouldn't get to choose their voters. It should be the other way around. They are just going for it, and it will eventually have a net zero impact. This is an iterative battle that will never end, and it will wash out because, you know, we have 24 Democrats that lead states in this country, governors, 26 Republicans. And so every state has the ability to do this, and they will.
0: And do it more often, right? That's part of the argument. There were certain unwritten rules about when you could gerrymander and change up the districts. But now it seems like a free-for-all.
15: It is a free-for-all. And so normally the way politicians would explain it, and, you know, as you noted in your intro, Marnie, this has always been strategic. It's always been sort of cynical. But now it's not really a process that coincides with population shifts or a census check. It's really overtly political, and that's what voters find so ugly about this. Now, in New Jersey, remember, we have a million more registered Democrats than Republicans in this state. That's why it's so hard for Republicans to win. And we already have half of our congressional delegation that's representatives of color. And so what's unique about New Jersey, as opposed to a state with, you know, a southern state like Mississippi or Louisiana or these states at the center of the Voting Rights Act controversy and fight, is in order to maximize Democrat seats in New Jersey, you might have to cut away at those districts that have been historically represented by politicians of color and mix them in with more, you know, districts with higher percentages of white voters. And that's why this will be a fight within the Democratic Party, because in order to chop up those metropolitan areas that are really diverse, you might actually end up with less racial representation than you have right now.
0: It may be a Pollyanna thought, but is there a neutral fix to this? And would anybody bipartisanly agree on it?
15: It would have to come from Congress. It would have to come from the executive branch from a messaging standpoint. But really, whoever is in control of government would have to step in and say, hey, we're not going to do this anymore. We're going to encourage states to get with their legislatures and have bipartisan efforts to prevent partisan gerrymandering and redistricting. And some states have done that, but they've completely gone back on that now, California being the best example.
0: Interesting. All right, Lauren, thanks as always.
15: Thank you.
0: Coming up, did potential missteps in the crucial first hours of the disappearance of Nancy Guthrie hinder the investigation, make it harder to find who is responsible? What FBI Director Kash Patel is saying about the case next.
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0: It has been more than 3 months since Nancy Guthrie was taken from her home in the middle of the night in Tucson, Arizona. This morning, there are still no leads and no suspects in her disappearance, and many fear this case has gone or will soon go cold. Now in a new interview, FBI Director Kash Patel says during those first critical days when Nancy was taken, his agency was sidelined.
25: What we, the FBI, do is say, hey, we're here to help. What do you need? What can we do? And for 4 days, we were kept out of the investigation.
0: Patel claims that the Pima County Sheriff kept the FBI out of the investigation for 4 days. The FBI director also says his agency helped bring one of the biggest developments in the case, and that was that disturbing doorbell camera footage, the image of the suspect. And tonight, News Nation is gathering three of the nation's top criminal profilers to look closer and study this case, including one who believes more than one person was involved.
26: That amateur hour kind of quality is interesting also and suggests to me a difference in intelligences. Some schemer behind the scenes and this character who is just sort of hired or asked to do this. I think we would all agree this is not a professional that we saw here. I also don't believe this person worked alone.
27: So you think there's more people involved?
26: I think there is a little group of people, and that's great, because the more people involved, the better for getting it solved.
0: Some of the theories that this group is sharing with Brian Enten will air on the CW tonight in a special. Joining us now, News Nation national security contributor Tracy Walder, former CIA officer and FBI special agent. I mean, this case is so perplexing that 3 months in, they have all of this evidence seemingly, and it's gone nowhere. I'm curious, Kash Patel's assessment that the FBI was left out early on. How much does a family have say in what agency is making the call?
1: So it's, thank you for having me, Marty. It's less about what the family has to say and what a local law enforcement wants. The FBI can tell, the family can tell local law enforcement that they would like the FBI to be involved, but ultimately it's the local law enforcement that has

0: And they have combated that, Sheriff Nanos has, from the start. Some others have come out and said that some of the initial detectives were inexperienced. As you look at the case as an outsider, what visible missteps could be addressed now to help push the case forward?
1: So obviously, my first issue was with releasing the crime scene too early. I'm not sure that you can ever recover that back, to be honest. I think some of these missteps that they made are not something that can actually be readdressed. When you release that crime scene early, I don't care whether they re-secured it later, you have now contaminated it and you have now had potentially individuals getting too close to it that could have taken things, quite frankly, and not said anything about it. And so I think that makes it really difficult to recover. The one thing, obviously, that will be, I think, of use will be that hair clipping that we have talked about before. Obviously, it's not the root, but the clipping, I think, will be important. The problem is that initial lab that it was sent to in Florida, it is absolutely qualified by the FBI and licensed by them. But the problem is they don't process hair clipping. So all of the time that it's spent, I guess, languishing there is also time that we can't recover.
0: And if you were to send any of that evidence to Quantico now, I mean, doesn't the DNA become degraded the more times it moves?
1: It always will. Hopefully, they have preserved it properly. I would imagine and hope that that lab in Florida would know how to preserve that properly. I don't think it's become too degraded yet, but if it's already been run through systems, which I'm not sure if it has or hasn't, it absolutely can degrade it.
0: It's tough not to theorize in a case like this, but after 3 months, we don't have much else to go on. As Brian talks to some of these detectives, they're throwing out things. Maybe there were more people there that night. What are some other things that stand out to you, Tracy? The fact that whoever did this has gone completely silent, is not collecting on any ransom, is not asking for any ransom, and essentially has just gone dark. What does that tell you in a case like this when someone's taken?
1: So I've said this all along. I try to be sensitive about it to Savannah, but I will always think that this was targeted. And I will always think that this is someone that had some kind of either fascination or issue with Savannah. I will always think that. And I think that's part of why no one has come forward necessarily to collect on this. I also think, too, that if there is more than one person involved, this is not a large group of individuals. If it was a large group of individuals, I personally feel they would have made a mistake by now. Someone would have made a mistake by now. And I do tend to think that this is someone who isn't some kind of professional criminal just because of some of the mistakes that were made. But there weren't enough mistakes made for us to be able to catch this person. So I think either they had some kind of a dry run or they had potentially attempted this before.
0: Yeah, well, we're certainly at a roadblock, but I am always hopeful that investigatively there's a lot of activity behind the scenes that we just don't know about. And one of these days, something's going to break. Tracy, thank you for your time as always. Tonight on the CW, News Nation is hosting an hour-long special focused on the Nancy Guthrie disappearance. Brian Enten examines the case. He's been out in Tucson for week and week and week after week. Investigators, he's going to look at where they slipped, what and who may be a suspect. That's tonight, 9 p.m. Eastern on the CW. Still ahead in our next hour, the Coast Guard is now pleading for help in the search for a Michigan mom who vanished while sailing with her husband in the Bahamas weeks ago. What happened to Lynette Hooker?
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18: Deadly Russian strike slamming eastern Ukraine just days before a planned pause in the fighting. The Kremlin announcing a temporary ceasefire for May 8th and 9th to commemorate V-Day, with a military parade expected to fill Moscow's Red Square in celebration. In response, Ukraine proposed an earlier open-ended ceasefire starting at midnight. Well, just moments before the pause went into effect, Russian forces launched attacks, killing at least 27 people across the country, leaving dozens more injured. In a social media post, Ukraine's President Zelensky called the strikes savage and called on Russia to end the four-year war. Iran's foreign minister in Beijing today meeting with officials as China calls for an end to the war. As an economic ally of Iran, the White House is hoping China will be able to talk Tehran into reopening the Strait of Hormuz. China and other Asian powers are hurting from the showdown in the strait, with trade vessels trapped in wartime traffic despite this ceasefire. Beijing's renewed calls to end the conflict come a week before President Trump is expected to make a historic trip to China. Still ahead, Secretary of State Marco Rubio traveling en route to Vatican City to meet with Pope Leo.
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29: If you care about giving your kids and your family the same shot at the American dream that this state and this country gave to me and to my family, if you care about giving our kids that world-class education, then honest to God, we will work with you.
18: A big night in America's heartland showing how strong the president's grip is right now on the country and Democrats' power push to close the gap. There's an urgent manhunt this morning in Tennessee as law enforcement looks for a special forces veteran accused of shooting his wife. And the Coast Guard issuing a plea for information after a woman reportedly falls overboard in the Bahamas. She's now been missing a month. Good morning from News Nation in Chicago. I'm Marnie Hughes. Thanks for joining us. President Trump's political power tested right now in several key primary elections. In Indiana, five Trump-backed challengers defeated Republican incumbents. Trump previously blasted them for not supporting his redistricting push in the state. One incumbent lawmaker survived. Another race is still too close to call. In Ohio, DDHQ projecting Republican Vivek Ramaswamy and Democrat Amy Acton will face off in the race for governor in November.
30: I believe we have a historic opportunity to lead Ohio, not just to be the best state in the Midwest, because we are already the best in the Midwest. We have a historic opportunity to lead Ohio to be the top state in the country, to raise a young family, to give our kids a world-class education, and to be the state where we revive this quaint idea that we call the American dream.
31: I know what it is like to struggle.
0: And Ohioans need somebody fighting for them, not the self-funding billionaires and special interests. And that is why we are fighting.
18: And a swing toward Democrats in Michigan after Chedrick Green won a state Senate seat in a special election. His victory secures Democrats' solid majority in the state legislature. All this as Vice President Vance takes multiple shots at Democrats during a trip to Iowa. The Hawkeye state could help shape the road to 2028.
1: My friends, this is not a normal election. This is not a normal political environment. This is a contest between a party that wants to take all of your money and give it to illegal aliens and a contest between gentlemen like Zach Nunn, who fight every single day for you.
18: Joining us now, News Nation political editor and host of The Hill Sunday, Chris Steyerwald. He uses the word fight there, and the fight is on, right? 6 months until the November midterms, and we've got some battles brewing. Let's start with what we saw in Indiana this week, Chris.
2: Well, look, I think you framed it all perfectly because you have a party, a Republican party, that is in trouble right now, right? They've got all the warning signs. We're a little less than 6 months out from Election Day, and they have all the warning signs that say they're in trouble with general election voters because of the president's unpopularity, comma. But inside the Republican Party, Donald Trump is strong. We've heard much made of the fact that the president's approval rating among Republicans has ticked down into the 70s. In some recent polls, which is a lot lower than it typically has been. But among the party faithful, among the rank and file, the people who are willing to go to the polls in a, you think about how boutique an election this is. It's a primary in a state Senate. We're talking about races where 10,000 votes maybe are going to be cast. The folks who make up the heart of the Republican Party are still very much there for Donald Trump.
18: What's going on in a state like Michigan right now, and where do Democrats have the most pull?
2: So there's your split screen, right? There's the perfect split screen. You have the reality that is coming down in Michigan. So that district, I think it's 35. The Democrats played a little, Gretchen Whitmer, the governor of Michigan, played a little bit of a procedural trick, leaving the seat open so as not to risk the Republicans deadlocking the state Senate. And she did so because they were nervous that Republicans might win that district. That district is in an elite tier of places like Lucerne, Pennsylvania, Erie, Pennsylvania, a handful of other places around the country that are the swing districts. They're the swing counties in the swing state. There's a bunch of Saginaw County there in this district. The district went for Kamala Harris by half a point, maybe, in 2024. One of the most hotly contested places in the country, and Democrats stomped there, right? It was not close. We're talking a blowout victory in a place that was, as recently as 6 or 8 months ago, considered to be a hotly contested swing area. So this is the reality that Republicans are facing. Donald Trump is the boss inside the Republican Party. He flexed hard on these Indiana Republicans that wouldn't go along with gerrymandering. But you just go one state away, a state and a half away, and you end up with another example of why Democrats are so bullish about the general election in November.
18: And I think for people who have been following this semi-closely, the whole gerrymandering, redistricting can get pretty confusing. One state's doing it this way, another state's doing it this way, this state's doing it in the middle of the night. Who's doing what, when, why, how, where? What's the big picture on this, Chris, going into November and potentially the 2028 run as well?
2: We'll see. We're awaiting a decision from the Virginia Supreme Court, which will determine how much. I think today's probably the day how much the Democratic counterattack will have blunted Republican gains from redistricting. Florida's on its way. It's all going to be challenged in court. But here's the simple way to think about it. We will probably, in the end, say that redistricting was worth a couple of seats or a few seats for Republicans. But it will have been at a great cost both literally in the sense of the money that those Indiana state Senate primaries, we're talking about $14 or $15 million spent on these races, which is, again, for a dollar per vote question, pretty crazy. But also the fact that both of these parties have punished voters, right? The Republicans first and then the Democrats with equal zeal basically said to voters, yeah, we don't care how you like your district. We don't care how you want to be represented. We don't care about good government. We care about the raw exercise of power and having control of the House of Representatives. And it's another reason why so many independent and persuadable voters are disgusted with both parties and reject both.
18: Right. And why it feels like there's a sort of a free for all. Chris, thank you. Good morning, as always.
2: Happy Wednesday.
18: You can catch Chris hosting The Hill Sunday morning starting at 10, 9 Central, and sign up for his newsletter, Whole Hog Politics, available on thehill.com. Secretary of State Marco Rubio is going to Italy today. He is going to meet with Pope Leo in Vatican City tomorrow. This is the first meeting between the pontiff and a top administration official since there was a dust-up between President Trump and the Pope. News Nation's Hannah Brandt joining us from the White House with the message Rubio plans to take to the Pope.
3: Well, Marnie, that's the question. Rubio did tell reporters yesterday when he was here at the White House that this was a pre-planned trip and that the two have a number of topics that they're going to discuss. But that growing rift you mentioned between Pope Leo and President Trump is really impossible to ignore, and it does create a pretty tense backdrop for this visit. The Secretary Rubio is set to meet with the Pope tomorrow, as you said. This will be his third trip to Italy and the Vatican. But this time around, it comes as in recent weeks, President Trump has really sharply criticized the Pope. He said he's not a fan of Pope Leo. He thinks he's soft on crime. And the pontiff has angered the president by calling for an end to the U.S. war with Iran, even saying God doesn't listen to the prayers of those who wage war. Now, just this week, President Trump said that he thought Pope Leo was endangering Catholics with his stance on Iran. And at yesterday's White House briefing, Secretary Rubio was asked specifically about those comments from President Trump. Listen to how he responded.
4: I think what the president basically said is that Iran can't have a nuclear weapon because they would use it against places that have a lot of Catholics and Christians and others, for that matter. He doesn't understand why anybody, leave aside the Pope, the president and I, for that matter, I think most people, I cannot understand why anyone would think that it's a good idea for Iran to ever have a nuclear weapon.
3: And on Tuesday, while speaking with reporters in Rome, the Pope did push back on President Trump's latest comments. Here's what he said.
5: The church's mission is to preach the gospel, to preach peace. If anyone wishes to criticize me for proclaiming the gospel, let them do so with truth. The church has for years spoken out against all nuclear weapons, so there is no doubt about that.
3: In addition to talking about Iran and the Middle East with the Pope, Secretary Rubio says he also plans to discuss shared concerns about religious freedom around the world and how the U.S. could work with the church to give out humanitarian aid in places like Cuba. Marnie?
18: We'll see where the commonality is when it comes to dealing with peace in the Middle East. Hannah, thank you. Renewed hope on that matter that diplomacy could prevail and bring an end to the war in Iran, as new reporting suggests that the U.S. and Iran are closer to making a deal than they have been to this point. Sources close to the White House telling Axios the U.S. expects Iranian responses on several key points in the next 48 hours. Financial markets responding to that positivity and hope in a solution to the war. All the major indices trading in the green this morning. The NASDAQ up right now at 246. Gas prices, though, climbing as well. The national average now at $4.54 a gallon. That's 6 cents higher overnight. News Nation correspondent Joe Khalil live in Doha. The president says once the war ends, the gas prices will go down. But it seems as though day to day, no one quite knows when that will happen. But things are certainly changing rapidly by the hour.
6: Yeah, we are getting some developments here, and we do have to be careful because we've certainly been here before, seemingly on the verge of a breakthrough for peace, and then it's fallen apart. But what we know right now and can confirm independently here is that there is a 14-point peace plan that has been circulated between the United States and Iran. There reportedly are a few different versions of it, but the basics of it are the same, and that would be at least a moratorium on Iran's enriching nuclear material. It would be sanctions relief for Iran to some degree. It would be a mandatory reopening of the Strait of Hormuz and an end to the war altogether. Now, obviously, this would be an incredibly positive development for peace if these talks are serious right now. We know just before we got confirmation of this peace plan, the IRGC's Navy also said that any ships going through the Strait of Hormuz could transit through safely and that they would not be attacked at all. Now, that came after President Trump also made somewhat of a military concession, ending what was called Project Freedom, where the U.S. military was escorting these ships or planning to guide ships through the Strait of Hormuz, effectively breaking Iran's blockade in the strait. So you put all of that together, and it seems like there is this willingness, Marnie, from both sides to get to a place where there is at least a serious good faith effort to try to end this war. This is what President Trump said on Truth Social this morning, saying that if Iran agrees to what it is committed to agree to, then the war is going to end, that Operation Epic Fury will come to an end, and the Strait of Hormuz will be open. President Trump warns that if that does not happen, the bombs will continue. So it is a reminder that there's always this sort of tenuous balance right now. But it does appear, after a 48-hour period where we saw Iran and the U.S. legitimately back on a war footing with each other and actively launching strikes and missiles and the U.S. sinking Iranian boats, we are now at a place, hours later, where a peace proposal is legitimately possible and potentially even an in-person meeting and negotiation of peace is possible in the near future. Again, big caveat, this could change as it has over the last couple of days very quickly.
18: Yeah, so you've got all these ships in the Strait of Hormuz sort of just waiting and wondering what's next. So what happens for those looking to transit right now as we keep seeing that map of the stranded vessels?
6: Yeah, so again, Iran has committed that they would not attack. But what that still means in reality for all of these people, I mean, imagine, put yourself in the shoes of someone who's been on these ships for weeks now. You've been stranded there. You haven't been able to leave. Supplies very likely dwindling. And you've seen other ships get fired upon before, and you've seen ships seized by actually the Iranian IRGC boats, and you've seen the U.S. Navy turn Iranian boats away. You can understand that someone in that position may not trust that it would be safe to go through simply because the Iranian Navy says so. So if you're sitting there in the strait, this is probably a real sort of wait and see moment, and you may not have enough faith. In fact, just yesterday, even as the U.S. said that the military was going to guide ships through with Operation Freedom, there were still some Qatari ships we knew that turned around and went back the other way because they were simply fearful that something could still happen to them if they tried to make that journey through. So they are not at all in the clear. I think they, like all of us, are waiting to see what happens with these peace negotiations.
18: You don't want to be the first ship to go through. You want the second or third kind of watching and waiting. All right, Joe, thank you. New smoke seen from Lebanon this morning. The Israeli military says it has started striking Hezbollah targets in several areas. Despite the back and forth, Secretary of State Marco Rubio says peace between Israel and Lebanon is still possible.
4: By and large, I think a peace deal between Lebanon and Israel is imminently achievable and should be. The problem with Israel and Lebanon is not Israel or Lebanon, it's Hezbollah. Hezbollah operates from inside of Lebanese territory. They terrorize and attack Israelis, but they also are inflicting tremendous damage on the Lebanese people. The reason why Lebanon gets attacked by Israel is because of Hezbollah, because Hezbollah is hiding in some house, launching rockets against Israelis, and then they get hit.
18: Karim Chahayev is with us, reporter for the Associated Press. He's in Beirut, Lebanon, with the latest here. What can you share about Hezbollah militants right now allegedly operating in certain areas?
7: Hezbollah is still present in wide swaths of southern Lebanon. Their military presence has not vanished in this war, though it has taken severe damages. And we don't know exactly where they fire their rockets or their missiles from. They don't disclose that. They operate in a very clandestine way. And the Israelis don't necessarily say that either. When their military puts out statement, they'll sometimes say that they are targeting Hezbollah militants that are fighting Israeli troops that are present in southern Lebanon. But this is within a territory where Israeli troops are still present. That being said, what we do know, though, is that Hezbollah's military operations have changed significantly over the past year. In the last war, Israel assassinated a large segment of their military leadership and destroyed a significant amount of its capabilities, its rockets and its missiles. And we kind of saw earlier on in this latest round of fighting that Hezbollah is not using the same kind of caliber of missiles, you know, these missiles with heavy warheads that they would strike deep into northern Israel. And even their leader, Sheikh Naim Qasim, said that Hezbollah has had to adjust its fighting strategy to more of an insurgency group rather than having organized brigades similar to traditional military. That's what we know so far. They're still there. They're still fighting. They're sharing videos of them firing explosive drones and anti-tank missiles at Israeli troops that are still in segments of southern Lebanon. The fighting has certainly intensified. It hasn't necessarily expanded to the capital just yet, but there are concerns that this could spiral out of control.
18: Where do ceasefire talks, negotiations stand right now? Are they ongoing?
7: At the moment, there have been low-level talks between the Lebanese and Israeli ambassadors to the United States and Washington. These are seen as preparatory talks. They're setting the framework for formal negotiations. And if they're able to get that ready, this would be the first round of formal negotiations since 1983, when Lebanon was in the midst of a 15-year civil war. Now, we're not really sure how close we are to formal negotiations. A lot of people in this country support negotiations, but a lot of them have reservations over how far they should go. Should they go towards establishing diplomatic ties with the Israelis, or should they go towards a sustainable security arrangement? Now, there are definitely some differences among top Lebanese political leadership, but the Prime Minister Nawaf Salam today said that it's not about diplomatic ties at the moment or having top leadership meet. They believe that they want guarantees that this will at least get the Israelis to withdraw. And having high-level meetings, you know, the big meeting between the heads of state, which President Donald Trump talked about on Truth Social not too long ago, would come towards the end once there's progress and once there's some achievements. Their goal is to show Hezbollah and their supporters that Lebanon's sovereignty and security can be achieved through diplomacy, not necessarily through warfare. So it's a very delicate situation. We're still in the early stages, but the ball is still rolling, albeit slowly.
18: In Beirut, Karim Chahayeb, thank you for your reporting. Right now, there is an urgent manhunt in Tennessee. Authorities looking for a special forces veteran accused of shooting his wife.
8: We're not just headlines. We're people. People with families, with lives, with people waiting for us at home.
18: And an outbreak at sea, a deadly virus on a luxury cruise ship strands hundreds of passengers. The latest on this hantavirus scare. And a month after a mother reportedly fell overboard in the Bahamas, the Coast Guard is now asking once again for the public's help in this high-profile missing case. You're watching News Nation Live. We'll be back with more in a moment.
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18: We have just learned this morning CNN founder Ted Turner, the pioneer of cable TV news, has passed away. He was a media maverick and a philanthropist, revolutionizing the news as we know it. He also owned Turner Broadcasting System. He was facing some health challenges. Back in 2018, he announced that he was living with Lewy body dementia and recovering from a mild case of pneumonia last year. Ted Turner was 87 years old. There is a manhunt in Tennessee this morning for an Army veteran accused of shooting his wife on Friday. She has reportedly been released from the hospital and thankfully is expected to recover. Investigators say Craig Berry is on the run, escaped into the woods in a remote stretch of northwest Tennessee. Recent trail camera image confirms that he was wearing camouflage clothing. Berry is a retired Special Forces veteran with extensive training in survival tactics. Authorities say he's armed with at least one handgun. U.S. Marshals are offering up a $5,000 reward for any information that leads to his capture and arrest. News Nation Law and Justice contributor Jennifer Coffendoffer is with us, former special agent for the FBI. This is a tough one because he's got survival training and they believe he's armed. So how do law enforcement work together to try to zero in on him safely?
24: Well, Marnie, it's particularly concerning whenever you have somebody with special forces, because they aren't just trained in survival. They're trained in evasion. They're trained in resistance. They're trained in escape. And when you put that all together, that makes a difficult puzzle for law enforcement. He again fled into a wilderness type area, and that makes it even more difficult with the weather that they've recently faced, as well as the obstacles of the terrain, to conduct appropriate grid searches. So they're behind the eight ball already.
18: So you've got boots on the ground, probably using canines, but what is the technology that will hopefully supersede some of his training, whether it's heat or color detection, using drones and anything else?
24: Right. Drones are definitely something that could be important. And also, he escaped into the area, as we're seeing here, have hunter cameras. In other words, those trail cameras can become very important. But recall the Travis Decker case. It took them 3 months to find, again, somebody skilled in military warfare. And whenever that happens, it becomes very difficult. They will find him. It's going to take a while, Marnie.
0: Desperate times, desperate measures. So if he gets backed into a corner, you worry about other hikers that are out there on those trails or people who live nearby if he looks for shelter. What's the general message from law enforcement in a case like this to the public?
24: Oh, well, the big thing is getting this message out there. As you said, as an individual is out in the elements, and if they don't have proper food and so forth, even though he's well-trained, they get hungry, they're desperate, they know what they're facing whenever they're captured. This is a second-degree murder charge. So definitely don't approach. Contact 911 and law enforcement. Do not approach.
0: You know, generally when somebody goes, you know, missing these manhunts, you know, a jail escapee, they tend to make mistakes. Is that less likely in a case with somebody who has his extensive training?
24: Yes, much less likely. And not only is he trained, but he actually served for over 2 decades, is my understanding. That's a long time to actually implement your training as well, Marnie. So when you look at all of that and his motivation to avoid being caught, I think this is going to take quite a while. And we have seen individuals to avoid capture actually take their lives. We've seen that in so many instances.
0: All right. Well, the case to watch, as you said, important just to get it out there so the public's aware. Jennifer, thank you as always.
24: Thank you, Marnie.
0: Other big story we're following this hour, this cruise ship that remains stuck off the coast of West Africa in Cape Verde. The ship is now infected with the hantavirus. What we're learning about the possible source of the victims and what's next for the people who remain stranded at sea.
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0: Well, you'll be thinking about this the next time you drive by the airport. New video shows that United Airlines plane coming in way too low over the New Jersey Turnpike and then lands at Newark Airport. Officials say the plane was so low it hit a light pole and then debris hit a bakery truck during the final approach Sunday. Here is what it looked like from the truck driver's perspective.

0: You see that moment where he looks to the right and hears and sees the plane, and then boom, he felt it. The driver was hurt, but is expected to be okay. United says the plane landed safely and none of the passengers or crew members were impacted. The FAA and NTSB are now looking into this. Way too close. All right, nightmare at sea, a cruise ship at the center of a deadly hantavirus outbreak. Three people are dead. Several others are sick. We have images from the MV Hondius cruise ship. It's off the coast of Cape Verde. Three sick passengers have now been taken off the boat. Now they're on their way to the Netherlands to get medical care. There are 140 people still stuck on board. None of them have any symptoms, so they're in quarantine. The cruise is waiting to head to Spain's Canary Islands, where they will then be examined, treated, and eventually taken back to their countries. Nick Smith has more.
1: Three people were taken off the ship this morning as it remains anchored off the coast of Africa. They are being taken to the Netherlands for treatment. All of this comes as authorities work to evacuate more passengers. The World Health Organization says human transmission is likely behind the spread of hantavirus on board the MV Hondius, though they stress the threat to the public remains low.
2: We do believe that there may be some human-to-human transmission that's happening among the really close contacts, the husband and wife, people who've shared cabins, etc. The initial patient, the initial case, and his wife, they joined the boat in Argentina. Our assumption is that they were infected off the ship.
1: Now, while the ship is still off the coast of Africa, as you can see here in this video, authorities are working to evacuate anyone experiencing symptoms before the ship makes its way to Spain's Canary Islands, where the crew and passengers will be closely examined. So far, the WHO has confirmed two hantavirus cases on board, with five others suspected. A German national and a Dutch couple have died. A British national is in critical condition after being evacuated to South Africa. The ship's doctor is also in serious condition. He was flown ahead to the Canary Islands on Tuesday for treatment. Passengers on board say there is concern about the virus, but they're not panicking. Many are isolating in their cabins.
0: What a nightmare. All right, coming up, the Coast Guard pleading for help in a missing case, the search for a woman who disappeared while sailing with her husband in the Bahamas, where that search stands now.
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0: CNN founder Ted Turner, the pioneer of cable TV news, has died this morning at the age of 87. He was a media maverick and philanthropist, revolutionizing the news as we know it. 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
21: 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Born in Ohio in 1938, he was the oldest of nine children. Turner began his media empire in 1963 at the age of 24 when he took over his father's billboard business, Turner Advertising, after his father's suicide. He later bought several radio and television stations and renamed the company Turner Broadcasting System. In addition to CNN, Turner created TNT, TBS, and Cartoon Network. At one point, he was named Time Magazine's Man of the Year.
20: I made the cover of Success Magazine. I held a copy up to Dad and said, Dad, is that enough? I'm on the cover of Success Magazine.
21: That same year, he and actress Jane Fonda began their 10-year marriage. He received a star on Hollywood's Walk of Fame, and under his ownership, the Atlanta Braves won the 1995 World Series.
22: The team of the 90s has its world championship.
21: But his fortune took a turn after he sold Turner Broadcasting to Time Warner. In 2001, Time Warner merged with AOL in what's now known as the worst merger in history.
20: One of the worst mistakes that's ever been made in business. We went into it half-cocked and unprepared. And that's something you don't want to do on a merger of that consequence.
21: Within a few months, the economy fell into a recession and the dot-com bubble burst. Turner estimated he lost about $8 billion, or 80% of his wealth. And that's when he began to focus on his philanthropy. As the second largest individual landholder in North America with 2 million acres, through conservation and preservation efforts, Turner helped bring back the North American bison, the Bolson tortoise, and the Mexican wolf. This active lifestyle on the ranch helped with his Lewy body dementia, with which he was diagnosed right before he turned 80 years old.
20: It's a mild case of what people have as Alzheimer's. It's similar to that, but not nearly as bad. Alzheimer's is fatal. Thank goodness that I don't have that. But I also have got I can't remember the name of it.
23: That's all right. Tell me what the...
20: It's dementia. I can't remember what my what my disease is.
21: In a letter, Turner explains his passion for giving. Quote, if I had to live my life over, the one thing I would not change is my charitable giving, which included his historic pledge of $1 billion to the United Nations, creating the Nuclear Threat Initiative, and protecting the climate.
1: If we can find just a few people that are willing to do half of what Ted has done, we will have made yet another contribution to arresting the extinction crisis, which is truly profound.
0: Certainly left a mark. Ted Turner was 87 years old. There is a new push this morning from the U.S. Coast Guard as they investigate what happened to a woman from Michigan who disappeared in the Bahamas more than a month ago. The Coast Guard is asking for the public's help for any information on a sailor of this boat they believe could have clues that they need to find out what happened to Lynette Hooker. Brian Hooker was arrested in the Bahamas, her husband, then released, and he has since returned home to Michigan. There have been no arrests made in the case, and the search for Lynette continues. John Waldron is with us. He's a senior counsel of Maritime at Blank Rome and a former U.S. Coast Guard member. Good morning to you. Seems like a big development to have at least a boat and a sailor they're looking for that they think may know something. And get them to come forward, John. Tell us about the challenges on a search at sea.
2: Well, there's a lot of challenges. I mean, here you have a case where it's already 30 days old. You know, when these kind of cases come up like this, the only two agencies which have the jurisdiction to go and investigate is the Coast Guard and the FBI. So they've got to start from afar and try and find the right people. They have jurisdiction over any U.S. citizen, but it's very, very challenging at the stage of the game to start an investigation.
0: There's not a lot of evidence in the case. I mean, they were on a small boat, a dinghy, and so investigators have to go back to that night. How much can they glean from weather conditions, currents, all of that at the time she vanished?
2: Those are all the things they're going to look at. They can't, I mean, I don't have any information as to what their plans are, but if they were able to go aboard the vessel itself, as well as a dinghy, there may be some evidence there. They would have to do, I think, to do a really good case, but they're certainly going to look at the weather conditions, because as I understand the situation, you know, they're claiming that the person fell over the side. So those are all the kind of things they're going to take into account before they make any decisions on how much further to go on this investigation.
0: What are some of the tools and technology that the Coast Guard would utilize in a situation like this?
2: Well, they're going to use the same kind of technology that a lot of the police officers use on investigation and taking fingerprints and stuff like that. They also will have satellite imagery these days that could tell them quite a bit of stuff. And we don't know that, but that would be very interesting. And I'm sure they're going to look at those kind of resources on this case.
0: As you mentioned, it's been 30 days lost at sea. Your mind goes to the worst place. And we often hear the Coast Guard has called off the search. At what point do they make that determination?
2: Well, the Coast Guard's responsibility is a search by people. And in this case, that's probably not the case. But on the other hand, what they're looking at really is a criminal investigation. And it's a criminal investigation is a little bit different because we're talking about U.S. citizens. So that's what's really good. It's a criminal investigation at this point.
0: Yeah. John Waldron, thank you so much, sir. Appreciate the time.
2: My pleasure. Thank you very much.
0: All right. It has been more than 3 months since Nancy Guthrie was taken from her home in the middle of the night. And this morning, there are no leads or suspects in her disappearance. And many fear that the case will or has gone cold. In a new interview, FBI Director Kash Patel says that during those first critical hours and days when Nancy was first taken, his agency was sidelined.
3: What we, the FBI, do is say, hey, we're here to help. What do you need? What can we do? And for 4 days, we were kept out of the investigation.
0: Patel claims that the Pima County Sheriff kept the FBI out for days in those critical moments. The FBI director also saying his agency helped bring one of the biggest developments in the case, and that was this doorbell camera footage of the suspect. Tonight, News Nation is gathering three of the nation's top criminal profilers to further study this case, including one who believes more than one person may have been involved.
23: From what you know, were the initial people who responded inexperienced?
24: From what I understand, the people that were there on the scene were not 10-year homicide detectives. They didn't have a lot of experience in homicide at that point, to include the supervisor. who, from my understanding, never investigated a homicide before being installed as the supervisor for the

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3: A running restart for students across the country. I'm Blake Berman, host of The Hill on News Nation. President Trump reinstating the Presidential Fitness Test Award after bringing back the test itself in an executive order last year.
4: Today I sign a proclamation recognizing National Youth Sports and Fitness, and I'll also sign the very first copy of the new revitalized Presidential Fitness Test Award.
3: According to government figures, roughly 1 in 5 American children and teenagers are considered obese. The CDC recommending that school-aged youth should partake in at least an hour of physical activity every day. The reinstated certificate will be awarded to school children who meet benchmarks in 3 athletic categories: core and abdominal strength, cardiorespiratory fitness, and upper body strength. I'm Blake Berman, and this is the News Nation Political Minute.
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16: California's next governor will inherit some of the state's biggest problems, and the candidates are fighting over who is best equipped to fix them. 7 candidates facing off on the debate stage, with mail voting already underway ahead of the June 2nd primary. And they clashed over taxes, corporate power, public safety, and the state's high cost of living.
17: We had the highest housing costs, highest energy costs, some of the highest unemployment and poverty rates in the country for years, long before Donald Trump ran for president. We need more pragmatic policies.
18: This tax isn't going to fundamentally change California's economy in the way that young people and the working people of California need. It's a one-time tax, but we don't have one-time revenue needs.
19: Corporations are driving

0: the cost for working Californians to a place where they can't afford it. And I'm the person taking on the corporate special interests. I've beaten them in the past 3 times, and they are spending millions, tens of millions of dollars against me.
1: I absolutely hate bureaucracy and ridiculous, pointless rules and regulations that crush the life out of people and businesses and daily experience that we have.
2: The candidates in the race are running to replace Governor Gavin Newsom, who cannot seek a third term. Under California's primary system, the top two vote getters move on to the November election, regardless of party. South Carolina Republicans are looking at redrawing the district held by longtime Democratic Congressman Jim Clyburn. Clyburn has represented the majority black district since the early 1990s. The push comes after a Supreme Court ruling limited how race can be used in drawing House maps. Republicans say that decision gives them room to revisit districts before the midterms. But some GOP leaders in South Carolina warn a redraw could backfire if the new margins are too close. Hundreds of protesters gathered at the Tennessee Capitol as lawmakers opened a special session on redistricting. They are opposing any move to redraw the state's only majority black congressional district, which is centered in Memphis. Activists came from Memphis, Nashville, and other parts of the state saying that the plan would weaken black voting power.
3: This is an act of hate. Okay, when you take a black population in Memphis, and they are black by virtue of them being the demographics of the city, it has nothing to do with them being a Democrat or Republican. You cannot call it anything but racism.
4: So oftentimes things happen in a vacuum in the state capitol, so it's nice that people are holding their elected officials accountable and sharing their voice.
2: Governor Bill Lee says lawmakers are still gathering information before deciding whether to move forward with a new map there. The special session started Tuesday and is expected to last several days. Democrats are ramping up pressure on New York leaders to prepare for a new redistricting fight there. House Democratic leader Hakeem Jeffries sent Congressman Joe Morrell to Alabama to meet with state officials. The goal is to look at some ways that New York could draw a more favorable House map in response to Republican moves in other states. New York's process is slow, and any major change would need lawmaker approval, twice then a vote by the public. That means a new map likely would not take effect until 2028. Let's take you to Washington and a live look at Capitol Hill this morning. At the top of the hour, Commerce Secretary Howard Lutnick expected to be grilled by lawmakers over his alleged ties to Jeffrey Epstein. And Secretary of State Marco Rubio heading to Vatican City for a meeting with Pope Leo. That's ahead in the next hour.
5: This is it. 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
7: Top of the hour right now, Commerce Secretary Howard Lutnick being questioned by lawmakers about his alleged ties to Jeffrey Epstein.
8: There was an initial disturbance, a fight that occurred, and then there were multiple rounds fired.
7: Still trying to get answers as Oklahoma authorities search for a suspect following a shooting that left one person dead and nearly two dozen more hurt. And summer camps in Texas could be facing delays as programs scramble to meet new safety requirements following last year's deadly floods. And Habitat for Humanity celebrating 50 years of building communities across America. We're going to be talking this morning with President Jimmy Carter's son about how his parents' legacy is inspiring a new generation of volunteers.
9: Operation Epic Fury is concluded. We achieved the objectives of that operation. I'm not going to, you know, we're not cheering for an additional situation to occur. We would prefer the path of peace. What the president would prefer is a deal.
7: Thank you for joining us for News Nation Live. I'm Marnie Hughes in Chicago. A possible breakthrough in the war with Iran. News Nation has confirmed the U.S. and Iran are nearing an agreement on a one-page memorandum to end the war and framework for talks on the nuclear program. The president announcing Tuesday that he is pausing military efforts to guide stranded ships out of the Strait of Hormuz, citing progress towards this deal. And the stakes are high to get that strait open, the Strait of Hormuz. Gas prices at home climb, the national average now $4.54, up 6 cents overnight. Joining us now, News Nation White House correspondent Libby Dean, live from the White House with more on this. Libby, what are sources telling you about this new push for a diplomatic solution?
10: Well, Marnie, here at the White House, there is some form of optimism that a version of a deal is nearing. And U.S. negotiators are expecting actually a response from Iran by Friday. Now, at this hour, the agreement on the horizon, as you mentioned, is this one-page memorandum to essentially end the war and then also this framework for future talks on Iran's nuclear program.
9: What the president would prefer is a deal. He would prefer to sit down, work out a memorandum of understanding for future negotiations that touches on all the key topics that have to be addressed, a full opening of the strait so the world can get back to normal. And he preferred that be negotiated through the route that Steve and Jared have been working and that all of us have been supporting.
10: This escalation in talks that we're hearing about actually comes 2 days after the United States launched that new operation, Project Freedom, that project to escort ships through the Strait of Hormuz, and we saw two U.S. flagships go through. And the White House has insisted the kinetic operation Epic Fury is over. And that blockade, though, by the United States of Iranian ports, that remains, though, with President Trump actually posting this, saying if Iran doesn't agree to a deal the deal that's on the table currently, the bombing will start at a higher level than before. So saying a deal is on the horizon, but also warning that more kinetic operations could

0: come in that post from the president. And also, Marnie, President Trump told a reporter this morning it's actually too soon for her to head to Pakistan. That's signaling there's still some time here until things progress to these in-person meetings, given the president has been incredibly hesitant to send negotiators to Pakistan, and these negotiations have been happening via phone calls. Marnie?
1: Yeah, you do get a sense it's kind of all written in sand until it's cemented. All right, Libby, thank you. Let's go to News Nation correspondent Joe Khalil in Doha. That said, how is the news of a possible deal, Joe, being received where you are?
2: You know, I think there's some serious skepticism in the region just for the simple fact, as you talked about with Libby, that we have been here before. The U.S. and Iran have been on the brink of what looked like a breakthrough, and then those breakthroughs have not actually come to fruition. So, you know, you consider what the Gulf region has been through. In the last 48 hours, the UAE has closed schools, sources have told me, and some businesses, because they were continuing to get Iranian missiles for the first time, really, since the beginning of this conflict. It's a very quick turnaround from going from defending from missiles and intercepting from that. And actually, one struck one of the key oil hubs near Dubai. So obviously, you know, they have seen serious tangible losses in just the last day or two. They're very hesitant to accept the idea that there is a peace proposal moving forward. And we haven't heard a whole lot from government officials, other than people here in Qatar have continued to say that their government plays a role in mediating between the U.S. and Iran, that they support the Pakistani effort to try to get both sides into the room for a negotiated deal. So you've seen that basically across the board. But I should just caution everyone that not every single country here in the Arab Gulf states thinks and acts the same way. We've seen several Saudi Arabian sources and reports around the Saudi government that there is still serious concern that Iran is not yet degraded enough militarily. In other words, they could still pose a threat to the region even after this moment passes. And I'll just say the one thing that does really bind all of these countries here, Marnie, is that their economies have suffered greatly as a result of this. Here where we are, Doha and in Dubai, places that rely on tourism, their busy seasons are now. In the summertime, it gets to be incredibly hot, and it drops off in terms of tourism and business. So they've already lost millions, if not into the billions of dollars in terms of economic activity. Many of them are hoping this war ends quickly, waiting to see that. But just anecdotally, when I've talked to some sources that we have met here, they're saying that it's basically noise until you get to a place where there's an actual concrete deal at hand. So they're hopeful, but not, you know, accepting fully that this is a done outcome just yet.
1: Right. We can't forget those images, Joe. I mean, it wasn't that long ago that people were scrambling to get out of Doha and try to get on flights or out of Israel as this war was starting. And there was a lot of fear right now. So nobody looking to quickly go back. That said, the image that we have of the Strait of Hormuz, it looks like there are far fewer ships right now in the Strait. What's happening as these talks progress?
2: Yeah, so, you know, Iran has given assurances that ships would be able to pass through. And the U.S. says that if Iran has agreed to what it has says it will agree to, then the U.S. blockade itself will stop. Having said that, we did have some anecdotal reports from 2 days ago about some ships that were Qatari-owned that ended up trying to go through and then turning around just out of fear that, you know, there still may be serious danger there. There are certainly people that are just kind of waiting to see. And so you're still seeing those buildups there, you know, as we wait for news. I think it may literally take a peace deal that is signed and announced from both sides for the Strait to fully clear and for, you know, ships to all of a sudden get back to passing as normal again. I think we're a few steps away from actually normalcy in and around the Strait of Hormuz.
1: Yeah, not a lot of confidence from those on board those boats right now to be the first to try to pass through. All right, Joe, thank you. Iran's foreign minister in Beijing today meeting with officials as China calls for an end to the war. And as economic and an economic ally of Iran, the White House is hoping that China will be able to talk Tehran into reopening the Strait.

0: China and other Asian powers are hurting from the shutdown, with trade vessels trapped right now in wartime traffic despite the ceasefire. Beijing's renewed calls to end the conflict come a week before President Trump is expected to make a historic trip to China. Deadly Russian strikes slamming eastern Ukraine just days before a planned pause in the fighting there. The Kremlin announcing a temporary ceasefire for May 8th and 9th to commemorate V-Day, with a military parade expected to fill Moscow's Red Square. In response, Ukraine proposed an earlier open-ended ceasefire starting at midnight. Well, moments before that pause went into effect, Russia launched attacks, killing at least 27 people across the country. Dozens more were hurt. In a social media post, Ukraine's president called the strikes savage and called for Russia's end to the now four-year war. Spirit Airlines is apologizing about the bankruptcy court, or in bankruptcy court, as the fallout from its shutdown starts to ripple nationwide. The airline is blaming soaring jet fuel costs for ending its operations, which are now up 70% since the start of the war with Iran. It's left travelers stranded and thousands of workers out of a job.
1: Personally, I think it's, for me, it's sad because as a student, my budget is like small, and Spirit Airlines is the cheapest airline I know. So for me, it's sad.
0: Some industry analysts say even non-Spirit flyers may have to brace for higher ticket prices. Spirit Airlines attorneys warn that Americans may soon pay billions a year in plane costs, or how that would translate to you, hundreds more. Commerce Secretary Howard Lutnick is on Capitol Hill this morning, waiting to be questioned by Congress on the Jeffrey Epstein files. House Oversight Chair James Comey spoke before he went inside.
2: This is something that many of the members wanted to hear from Lutnick, and I'll add he's come in voluntarily, so I appreciate that. So hopefully we'll have some more answers. We haven't talked to too many people that have admitted they've been on the island, so it's my understanding he wasn't on the island very long, and he was there with his wife and kids, but we'll see what he says.
0: Joining us now from Washington, News Nation correspondent Raquel Martin. Raquel, good morning. What are lawmakers saying ahead of today's deposition?
3: Hey, good morning. Well, it's important to note that we did just hear from the chairman before he entered the panel room, where we're going to hear from the Commerce Secretary. He's noting the fact that this is a bipartisan endeavor, part of a month-long investigation trying to really examine who, in fact, is implicated in the Epstein files. Now, it is important to note that this is a voluntary appearance by the Commerce Secretary. He, of course, has been questioned by lawmakers for some weeks now after releasing some pretty contradicting statements about his relationship with Jeffrey Epstein. Before the files were released, for instance, Lutnick maintained he cut off contact with Epstein back in 2005, 3 years before Epstein pleaded guilty to prostitution charges in Florida. However, the files included photos of the two men and show Lutnick remained in contact through email exchanges with Epstein until 2018. The two men, who at one point lived next door to each other in New York City, also did business together until 2014. During a recent hearing on Capitol Hill, Lutnick pushed back on any suggestion that he was involved with Epstein's wrongdoings after lawmakers pointed to a 2012 trip that Lutnick took to Epstein's private island. Lutnick said it was part of a family vacation.
4: And we had lunch on the island. That is true, for an hour. And we left with all of my children, with my nannies and my wife all together. We were on family vacation.
3: Now, it remains unclear if Lutnick's job is in jeopardy based on his ties with Epstein. He is now the second high-ranking official from the Trump administration to have to speak to lawmakers. We know Pam Bondi was subpoenaed to speak with lawmakers a few weeks ago, but she was later ousted. That hearing was rescheduled, Marnie.
0: All right, Raquel Martin in Washington, thank you for the update. President Trump's political power tested in several key primary elections this week. In Indiana, five Trump-backed challengers defeated Republican incumbents. President Trump previously blasted them for not supporting his redistricting push in the state. One incumbent lawmaker survived, and another race is still too close to call. In neighboring Ohio, DDHQ projecting Republican Vivek Ramaswamy and Democrat Amy Acton will face off in the race for governor in November. And a swing toward Democrats in Michigan after Shedrick Green won a state Senate seat in the special election, his victory securing Democrats' solid majority in the state legislature. Vice President Vance taking multiple shots at Democrats during his first trip to Iowa, the Hawkeye state, could help shape the road to 2028. New this morning, a teen has died following a shooting at a lakeside party in Oklahoma that left nearly two dozen others injured. Still ahead, more on the search for those responsible. And after last summer's deadly flooding, how many of the 300 camps across Texas have gotten approval to reopen under a new law?
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0: CNN founder Ted Turner, the pioneer of cable TV news, has passed away. He was a media maverick and philanthropist, revolutionizing the news as we know it. He also owned Turner Broadcasting System. He had faced some health challenges as of late. In 2018, he announced that he was living with Lewy body dementia and recovering from a mild case of pneumonia last year. Ted Turner was 87 years old. Joining us now to talk about his life and legacy, Segun Oduo-Wolu. Segun, thanks for being with us. I mean, he certainly left his mark, Ted Turner, on the media industry, but in his later life, philanthropy and giving back was his focus.
18: Thank you for having me, Marnie. You're absolutely right. And, you know, Ted Turner had a saying that the network future belonged to whoever would deliver what was happening now, live news and live sports. And

0: idea is what created CNN. It's what made him the maverick. At the time in the 1980s when he formulated it, it had never been done before. The idea of a 24-hour news channel. It was laughed at. It was said it would never succeed. And it's now the blueprint for a station, an entity like News Nation and other titans in the cable news field. But you mentioned his philanthropy. In 1991, he was Time Magazine's Man of the Year, and he used his billions of dollars to champion causes that he was passionate about. Land conservation. He helped repopulate the American bison back to the West. There's so many things that we can talk about that this maverick, nicknamed the Mouth from the South, how he brought interesting programming to rural America by adopting cable before other stations were going to do that. Turner Classic Movies. Anywhere you look, Ted Turner had his handprints all over something. WCW to challenge what was going on in the world of wrestling. He owned the Atlanta Hawks. He owned the Atlanta Braves. I could go on and on, but just suffice to say that Ted Turner was a man like no other.
1: Yeah, what didn't he do is the question. He was 87 years old, and he'd been pretty open about some of the health challenges that he had faced. So although it is a great loss and we look at his legacy, it may not be a surprise to those who were close to him. But what are we hearing from those who did know Ted Turner well, his family and his close friends, this morning at the news?
0: Just tremendous loss. This is a man that created. You know, we don't have many of those anymore in that vein of the Steve Jobs, the visionaries, right? That are bigger than life, that we can't imagine them not being there. You know, Ted Turner came from humble beginnings. He wrote in his memoirs that his dad was an alcoholic that used to beat him, and he overcame all of this to find a relationship with his father later. He was married three times. He has five children, 14 grandchildren. We most in the public know him for his marriage to Jane Fonda, an activist in her own right. So the breadth of Ted Turner is a family man, a philanthropist, a CEO, an owner, a creator. So he's being missed in every walk of life, sports, news, friends, family. Everywhere you turn, someone has a story about this man, Ted Turner, and how he changed their life. And even our profession, Marnie, what we do is directly a result of Ted Turner.
1: Yeah, and I think it does speak volumes when you see the intimate moments of him with his children or his grandchildren and how they dotingly looked upon him at what type of man he was. He certainly had a life and legacy that was remarkable. Shagun, thank you so much. Appreciate your time and perspective and thoughts.
0: Thank you, Marnie.
1: All right, coming up, celebrating 50 years of Habitat for Humanity. We're talking with President Jimmy Carter's son about how his parents' legacy continues to inspire a new generation of volunteers.
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1: Well, this may have some rethinking their next cruise. This nightmare at sea continues. A cruise ship at the center of a deadly hantavirus outbreak. Three people are dead, several others sick. And we've got pictures of the MV Hondius cruise ship stuck right now off the coast of Camp Verde. The three sick passengers were taken off of the ship. Now they're on their way to the Netherlands for medical care. There are 140 people, though, still on board, and many of them don't have symptoms, so they're quarantined. The cruise is waiting to head then to Spain's Canary Islands. They'll be examined, treated, and eventually taken back home. News Nation's Nick Smith has the latest.
14: Three people were taken off the ship this morning as it remains anchored off the coast of Africa. They are being taken to the Netherlands for treatment. All of this comes as authorities work to evacuate more passengers. The World Health Organization says human transmission is likely behind the spread of hantavirus on board the MV Hondius, though they stress the threat to the public remains low.
15: We do believe that there may be some human-to-human transmission that's happening among the really close contacts, the husband and wife, people who've shared cabins, etc. The initial patient, the initial case, and his wife, they joined the boat in Argentina. Our assumption is that they were infected off the ship.
14: Now, while the ship is still off the coast of Africa, as you can see here in this video, authorities are working to evacuate anyone experiencing symptoms before the ship makes its way to Spain's Canary Islands, where the crew and passengers will be closely examined. So far, the WHO has confirmed two hantavirus cases on board, with five others suspected. A German national and a Dutch couple have died. A British national is in critical condition after being evacuated to South Africa. The ship's doctor is also in serious condition. He was flown ahead to the Canary Islands on Tuesday for treatment. Passengers on board say there is concern about the virus, but they're not panicking. Many are isolating in their cabins.
1: Coming up, a new concern for farmers with the U.S.-Iran conflict. Why gas prices are becoming another big struggle for them. We'll be talking with the farmer about the hardships she's facing next.
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12: Vice President J.D. Vance stomping in Iowa this week with a message to voters there as the midterms get closer. Democrats are hoping to flip several districts as well as win over the race for Iowa governor. The vice president telling the crowd this is not a normal election.
13: My friends, this is not a normal election. This is not a normal political environment. This is a contest between a party that wants to take all of your money and give it to illegal aliens and a contest between gentlemen like Zach Nunn, who fight every single day for you.
12: One of the biggest issues for Iowa voters is the economy, similar to other places in the country. One of the state's biggest industries is agriculture, and right now it's hurting. Farmers, not just in Iowa, but across the country, struggling even before fuel and fertilizer prices spiked. But one move could help reshape life for farmers in the state. That's concerning the sale of ethanol or summer blend gas. While the EPA typically restricts the sale of certain blends during the summer, Republicans, along with President Trump, are signaling support to make the corn-based fuel available year-round. And for the nation's biggest corn suppliers, that could bring some much-needed relief, certainly to Iowa farmers. Joining us now, Anna Pesek. She is a farmer and co-founder of Over the Moon Farm in Iowa. Welcome to you. Thank you. First of all, tell us about your farm.
4: Yeah, so I own a direct-to-consumer farm business called Over the Moon Farm. We raise farrow-to-finish pigs, pastured poultry, as well as we aggregate other meat from other producers to sell to consumers across Iowa and across the country at large. We're a small, independent operation.
12: And how are you doing right now? We hear from so many farmers who say they're struggling because of a multitude of reasons.
4: Yeah, so I would say the last year and a half has been really tough out here for all types of producers, including smaller independent producers like myself. I would also say that what we're seeing right now in terms of rising costs, it's really a product of decades of policies that have really consolidated our agriculture industry and has made it harder and harder for independent producers like myself and many others to survive.
12: So it took years to get this hard. It probably won't be like flipping a switch, but what are some things that could help mitigate some of your challenges right now? And is the summer blend one of them?
4: I think for me, the real question right now is looking at a farm bill. We saw the House vote on a farm bill last week. And I think the biggest question on the table is, will we have a farm bill that supports smaller and mid-sized independent producers like myself? And will those policies be on the table to help us economically make it through these hard times? I would say, I can't speak to the ethanol question specifically, but I can speak to other policies that we're seeing on the table.
12: Like what, for example?
4: Yeah, so I would say for me specifically, the House draft of the farm bill did include the Save Our Bacon language, which I am personally very concerned about as an independent pork producer. I'm concerned that that takes away opportunities for market differentiation that will specifically hurt our business. And I do think I'm also concerned about not having enough support for local and regional food systems. I think that, Iowa farmers, we need more than short-term political talking points. We really need fair funding, competitive markets, and support for regional infrastructure and food systems.
12: Anna, you make some really good points. Who's advocating for you all in Washington? And do you feel as though the lines of communication are open and you're optimistic?
4: Yeah, that's a good question. I will always say that I think farmers are advocating for themselves. As a young farmer, I have been actively working to make sure that my own experiences and the needs that farmers like myself are facing are at the policymaking table. I hope that any national politician that is visiting Iowa is taking the time to hear from farmers like myself, who have been deeply impacted by generations of policy around corporate consolidation and the role that federal policy like the Farm Bill has played in creating a system that has largely put independent farmers out of business.
12: I want to mention that Over the Moon Farm, your farm, is a woman-owned farm. Tell me about
4: Correct.
12: Your background and how you got involved in this, Anna.
4: That's a great question. Yes, we are a proud woman-owned meat farm in rural Delaware County, Iowa. I have always loved farming since I was a young child. And for me, I love that farming is an opportunity to be an entrepreneur. And I really believe small and mid-sized farms can revitalize rural Iowa. The question is, will we have enough federal support and policies that make it possible to do so? And so I love that in my role, I get to work with so many other small businesses. I get to work with butchers, feed mills. I get to work with the businesses that I believe can really play a role in revitalizing our main streets and also feeding people.
12: Yeah, well, I hope for brighter days ahead. I sure appreciate your passion. Anna, thank you again. It's Over the Moon Farm. Thank you for your time.
4: Thank you so much for having me.
12: All right. While those producers fight to save their farms, Habitat for Humanity is returning to the very same fertile soil where it started. The organization tackles one of Georgia's most pressing needs. Tomorrow

0: mark its 50th anniversary. Nearly 1,000 volunteers are working in Southwest Atlanta to help 24 affordable homes be built in just 5 days. This is part of the 40th Jimmy and Rosalind Carter Work Project, which has helped build or improve thousands of homes around the world since its founding in the mid-80s. Habitat says that the goal is to give more families a safe and stable place to live at a time when affordable housing is out of reach for many. Joining us now, Chip Carter, son of President Jimmy Carter and First Lady Rosalind Carter, and Rosalind Merrick, President and CEO of Atlanta Habitat for Humanity. To you both, thank you so much for being here, and thank you for what you're doing. Chip, let me start with you. Your parents spent decades working alongside Habitat volunteers. What does it mean for you right now to see their legacy continue in this way, specifically in Atlanta?
1: I'm glad it's back in Atlanta. It was here in 1988. Atlanta's got an excellent local club here that works for Habitat, so they keep going after we're gone, and we're trying to help them get this particular project started. 24 homes. My parents love this state. They could come here that is not Democrat or Republican. They knew that the woman next door, standing next to them, could use a hammer or a saw or do whatever. And so they just bring anybody just like the people they grew up with. And it's a wonderful experience for my parents. I did the first one with them, and I've done more than 20. They did 40, but then, you know, they're better than I am. So, to be honest with you, it's hard to keep up.
0: Yeah, well, your politics don't matter. When it comes to building a home, put it all aside and help each other out. Rosalind, 24 homes in 5 days is a huge, huge effort. What is it taking to pull that off?
2: Well, part of how we're pulling that off is with the help of so many volunteers. There are literally hundreds of volunteers here on site with us today, representing our corporate partners, our neighbors, community organizations, and advocates, all swinging hammers, raising walls, and painting. It's pretty incredible. And I appreciate that it demonstrates that when we can all come together around housing solutions, we can demonstrate it's possible. We can make a difference together. So it warms my heart. And frankly, this is one of the coolest moments I've ever had in my life.
0: Yeah. How's the heat down there in Atlanta? Chip, is it getting hot yet?
1: Not yet. It's only 72. Yesterday was only 82. So that's a nice breeze.
0: That's perfect house building weather. Talk about the affordability issue, not just in Atlanta, but nationwide. And what are the steps necessary, Chip, based on your parents' legacy for people to be able to have a home to call their own?
1: We need some federal involvement in housing more than it is now. It's one of the big things. We would like very much if people that were building big areas and stuff, that they would call Habitat and say, hey, we got 4 acres you can put homes on that'll be some that folks can afford. We don't charge for labor because we're doing it for free. So it's just cheaper to buy a house this way, and we make sure people can afford it when they come in. That's sustainable. They're doing thermal heat and cooling here. I mean, that's going to be a perfect place to live when we get through with it. And this is just a starter for what's going to happen in this park and what's been happening in Atlanta ever since Habitat started. But the Carter Project's wonderful. I've been all over the world with it. It's you've learned, had an education, and probably there's probably 200 people here that have done it for 20 years. So when you walk in, you get hugs and things the whole first day because seeing old friends. It makes all of it one of my best weeks. And the best part of the week is when we end at the end, the homeowner is so grateful for what we've done. And we can pat ourselves on the back knowing that we did something this week that was for somebody else. And it makes me feel good about me. So I look forward to that every year, and I won't miss a year until I have to.
0: Yeah, there's some lifers that are helping in this process. Rosalind, finally,
1: absolutely.
0: You know, people see this type of thing, and they want to get involved. What is the best way, the steps that they need to take to help in Atlanta or elsewhere with a program like Habitat?
2: People can visit habitat.org to find out more information about this incredible mission, and also to find their local Habitat affiliate and then ways to get involved, whether it's building with us, volunteering in our resource, donating, or serving as advocates as we lift up the importance of all of our work to improve our communities. Yeah,
0: and it can be something that you do this year and every year moving forward. Chip Carter, right. Rosalind Merrick, thank you so much. I hope that the 70s stay and keep you guys cool as you're out there helping build some homes. What a legacy. Thank you both.
1: Thank you so much.
0: All right. Still ahead, the state of Texas is making sure that kids stay safe this summer. There are hundreds of summer camps right now, though, that may close if they don't meet certain guidelines. How many of the 300 right now are up against a pretty tight and important deadline?
3: My husband is a veteran, and he was injured in the line of duty.
4: It happened while I was deployed to Iraq. 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
3: It was bad.
4: I remember thinking, who's going to take care of my wife and daughter?
3: We took care of each other with a lot of help from DAV.
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0: Federal agents storm the Portsmouth office of Virginia Senate leader Luis Lucas this morning. Lucas is a close ally of Virginia.

0: to being hit by shrapnel, as well as gunshot wounds. Of those 23, their statuses range from individuals who were treated and released to one individual who remains in critical condition.
1: Shortly after that news conference, one of the victims passed away. Police have not released any more information, however, on possible suspects, and they say there is no ongoing danger to the public as they investigate this case. There is a high-stakes deadline for summer camps right now across the state of Texas. We are weeks away from the summer camping season, but nearly 300 of those camps are in a bit of legal limbo. They are scrambling right now to meet three strict mandates passed after last year's tragic floods at Camp Mystic. We talk with folks near Camp Mystic who watched these floodwaters rise in a matter of seconds.
2: We saw a lot of devastation. We saw a lot of people. We saw kids floating. There was kids in RVs floating, you know, and power still on because it was pulled loose from the power cord, but it was still powered by the batteries. So the lights were on as they were floating away, and you could see kids in them. And then whether they come from here or where they come from, I don't know. Maybe they come from that RV park because they lost a lot of people next door to us. So, you know, just having to witness all that and hear those screams of those babies. It's like I was telling Katie, I mean, I don't care about all but possessions and stuff. It's closure for these families and the grieving. When there's the ones that are really hurting and grieving when they lost their babies.
3: What's it mean to have a place like this where you guys can stop by, get some water, get some food, and get back out there?
4: It's been really great. It has. You know, we pass by this direction. We're meeting at the Comfort City Park. So we pass right by here every time we come. And so after the shift, we've been stopping in here. Everyone's been so happy to be able to come get food. Easy. They can just come right up here and get food, get the water, shade, and rest, and then meet people up here. It's been so amazing meeting everyone up here.
3: Why are you here?
5: Well, when the Lord puts something on you, as our grandparents taught us, you better go help them, because you might not get the next chance yourself, or something might happen to you, and you need help.
1: Those are just some of the angels with big hearts that showed up after the tragedy last summer that I talked to when I was down there days after this deadly flooding. They still need help down there, and we've got Heavens 27 camp safety law now that requires detailed emergency safety plans, including emergency communication systems, stricter flood safety rules, mandating emergency roof access ladders for certain cabins at these camps, and intensified parent transparency, and making sure folks are prepared by maintaining backup internet systems. Right now, there are 300 camps in the state. Only 9 of those are in compliance following these new guidelines. So they're up against a deadline right now. Safia Sami Ali is with us to talk more about what is ahead for these camps in Texas. I mean, 300 camps, 10 or so are in compliance, and they have a few weeks to do so. So tell us more about this plan and how they get up to date in time.
6: Well, they are racing against time right now, just like you said. The state has some very stringent requirements for safety preparedness. And really, there's no legal plan B if they don't do this. Mm-hmm. If they're not able to meet these requirements, the state law says they cannot open. So even though the operators are asking for expedited applications, they're asking for some sort of temporary authorization, absent any change, the state law is going to mandate them to have a license. Otherwise, their doors are going to remain closed.
1: Okay. No flexibility. It's either do it or not.
6: Absolutely.
1: So how close are some right now to being in compliance?
6: I mean, it's difficult. In one situation, I mean, they are trying to race against the time, but some of these requirements are pretty heavy. For some, they have to actually physically remove cabins that are near floodwater areas, which costs a lot of money. Some of these camps are in rural areas. They have to put in internet options. And that's actually one thing that the state has let up on is the flexibility. They are saying with the fiber optic internet, you don't necessarily need to put that in. As long as you have some sort of communication system that's reliable, we can maybe let up on that. But when it comes to safety, there is no exception around it. You have to meet every single requirement in order to get that license.
1: Right, which they should be doing, and any parent who sends them their kids to camp would want them to do. But what happens if a camp doesn't get everything done and opens anyways? What then?
6: That would be a legal nightmare because you are essentially operating that camp illegally.
1: Without a license.
6: Without a license. And so you're not only exposing yourself to state action where the state can come in, investigate, fine you, issue a permanent shutdown. But the bigger issue is that if something were to happen, you have full legal liability. You are fully on the hook. And right now, after that Camp Mystic tragedy, a jury is going to be especially sensitive if they hear that

0: at a camp knew the rules and ignored it anyway. Yeah.
1: Well, this is the right thing. I mean, this should be happening.
0: Absolutely.
1: These camps, they should all be in compliance. We'll see if they get there before summer camp season starts. And Sophia, thank you.
0: Absolutely.
1: All right. Coming up, a family in South Carolina fighting to make sure no other parent goes through a nightmare that they faced. This was a year ago. South Carolina lawmakers plan to introduce a new bill today named for Logan Federico. She was murdered 1 year ago while visiting her friends in Columbia. The suspect is a career criminal in this case who had done very little time behind bars. Weeks after that murder, Logan's dad gave this emotional testimony before Congress.
2: Bang! Dead. Gone. Why? Because Alexander Devante Dickey, who was arrested 39 goddamn times, 25 felonies, was on the street. How about that? How good are we doing for our family? How good are you doing for your kids?
1: And turning that emotion and pain into purpose, News Nation's Jessica Cartaglia is with us now on what Logan's Law, Jessica, would do. Good morning.
3: Oh, Marnie, I remember covering that day, and he just kept saying, you know, remember her name and say her name. It was just heartbreaking. In just a few hours, lawmakers in South Carolina will unveil Logan's Law, and that establishes a public registry of violent offenders. 22-year-old Logan Federico was shot and killed in a home invasion burglary while she was visiting friends at the University of South Carolina. This happened last year, last May. The suspected murderer, Alexander Dickey, as you heard him say, entered the home while the victims were asleep. He'd been previously arrested almost 40 times. He had more than 20 felony charges against him that dated all the way back to 2014. Despite this, he served very little time in prison. He had a mix-up with his fingerprint that ultimately led to a very lax sentence after his third burglary. Logan's father, Stephen, spoke with News Nation's Elizabeth Vargas last night.
4: There was systemic failures that were so avoidable that system, there needs to be oversight, there needs to be change. And at the end of the day, when this comes out, I believe we have enough support in the state of South Carolina where they believe there needs to be change. There really does.
3: In September, the House held that congressional field hearing on victims of violent crime in North Carolina. That hearing focused on repeat offenders and lenient pretrial release policies. As I mentioned, I covered that hearing. Multiple victims' families testified, as well as law enforcement. Logan's Law, Marnie, will give judges and prosecutors additional resources to use when considering bail and sentencing for repeat offenders. It will also make it easier to spot any patterns in lenient judges and will require the U.S. Attorney General to identify gaps in how departments share critical data like fingerprints and warrants.
1: Yeah, in such a nightmare and senseless loss, let's hope something positive can come of it. It sounds like this is a good first step. Jessica, thank you. Still ahead, that cruise ship remains stuck off the coast of West Africa because of a deadly virus outbreak on board. Nicole Burley will join you next with an update.
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7: A running restart for students across the country. I'm Blake Berman, host of The Hill on News Nation. President Trump reinstating the Presidential Fitness Test Award after bringing back the test itself in an executive order last year.
9: Today I sign a proclamation recognizing National Youth Sports and Fitness, and I'll also sign the very first copy of the new revitalized Presidential Fitness Test Award.
7: According to government figures, roughly 1 in 5 American children and teenagers are considered obese. The CDC recommending that school-aged youth should partake in at least an hour of physical activity every day. The reinstated certificate will be awarded to school children who meet benchmarks in 3 athletic categories: core and abdominal strength, cardiorespiratory fitness, and upper body strength. I'm Blake Berman, and this is the News Nation Political Minute.
14: 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I'm Hannah Doba. 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
3: We'll take you inside the White House as President Trump and the First Lady host a special luncheon for military moms ahead of Mother's Day. Plus, why the FBI director says he was kept out of the Nancy Guthrie investigation for days. I'm Nicole Burley, live in Chicago. You are watching News Nation Live. This is the most unbiased show on cable news.
4: Right now, brand new reaction to reports that the U.S. and Iran are nearing a deal to end the war.
5: Iran wants to make a deal. They should wave the white flag of surrender.
4: Plus, the new South Carolina law aimed at tracking violent criminals. 1 year after a woman was shot and killed in a home invasion by a repeat offender.
6: She was 5'3". She weighed 115 pounds. Bang! Dead.
4: And yet another close call at one of the nation's busiest airports.
7: He was at 3,000. All of a sudden, he just started descending.
4: The small plane that came within just 500 feet of a Delta passenger jet over JFK, adding to what's already been a turbulent week.
7: I just told us it said monitor altitude, and everything above us was red.
3: Right now, we are following some breaking news. This is in Portsmouth, Virginia, where we are learning the FBI is raiding the office of Virginia State Senator L. Lewis Lucas. Our News Nation affiliate, Wavy, is on the scene and has learned the raid was, quote, court authorized. Law enforcement is also at a cannabis outlet co-owned by that state lawmaker.
8: I haven't heard about this yet, but I'm looking forward to hearing exactly what's going on. I know there's been a lot of concern about not having a cannabis market to begin with and how Virginia's been very slow to adopt that market. And so, and I know members in the state Senate can very much have businesses in addition to their job because it's not a full-time job. So I'm interested in hearing exactly, you know, why they had to raid it and exactly what's going on.
3: Well, Lucas is a powerful figure in Virginia politics and campaigned for the new governor. Right now, it is still unclear what has prompted these raids, but we are working to learn more details. We begin, though, this Wednesday, potentially on the cusp of a deal with Iran. That's at least according to President Trump, who posted just hours ago on social media saying, assuming Iran agrees, epic fury will be at an end and the strait will be reopened. He goes on to warn the bombing starts again if they do not agree.

0: And investors seem optimistic the end is truly in sight. Oil prices are falling. Markets are rising. As you can see, all three indices right now in the green. But all of that optimism, as we know, is not a guarantee, as there is yet to be any true agreement to end the war. The U.S. has submitted a 14-point plan and expects a response within the next 48 hours. News Nation's Joe Khalil is live in Doha with more on what exactly is in that plan, Joe.
1: Yeah, Nicole, and it is pretty amazing considering literally 24 hours ago, the U.S. and Iran appeared to be on a war footing with each other, strikes back and forth. Total different story today, where we're talking about potentially an actual peace plan that could lead to the end of the war, at least according to President Trump. News Nation can confirm that there is what they're calling a one-page memo here, and on that includes a 14-point peace plan. Among other things, it would include a measure that would make so that Iran would have a moratorium on developing nuclear weapons and enriching nuclear material that it would actually require. The Strait of Hormuz would be reopened. The U.S. would lift its blockade as well on the Strait of Hormuz. There would be sanctions relief for Iran, so frozen funds that it has would be opened up for it. But again, all of this would have to be contingent on both sides getting to the table and agreeing to do that. What we also know this morning is that Iranian IRGC Navy has made a commitment that any ship that goes through the strait today will not be in harm's way and won't be attacked. And all of this really began with President Trump pulling back on Project Freedom, which was the United States' effort to use its military assets in the Strait of Hormuz to get stranded ships, basically to break Iran's blockade. That really sparked the military action back and forth. President Trump, after pulling that operation back, really opened the door for what we have now. And he posted, as he pointed out, on Truth Social, saying that if Iran agrees to what it has committed to agree to, then there will be an end of the military conflict and reopening of the strait. But President Trump warned if that does not happen, then there will be more bombing, in his words. So that's where we are right now. They have until Friday, Iran does, to give the United States a response to all of this. Again, we caution because we have been here before, where it seemed, Nicole, as if both sides were on the precipice of an agreement that would end the conflict, and then those talks ended up failing. This is the latest round of that effort, and we'll see if this one bears fruit. But there is certainly significant movement in just the last 24 hours.
0: Yeah, fingers crossed here. So, Joe, China has reportedly played a major role in this deal. What are you hearing?
1: Yeah, in fact, Iran's foreign minister took a trip to Beijing, and they were posting about it. Abbas Araghchi basically saying that the Chinese have played a major role in mediating this conflict, which is an interesting player, one that normally doesn't get to the peacemaking or negotiation, especially considering that the United States is an adversary of China. But he says that the Chinese did play a role and even proposed its own four-point plan to try to bring peace to this conflict. So an interesting role that China doesn't traditionally play. They are front and center, at least on the Iranian side, of this negotiation.
0: All right, Joe Khalil reporting for us from Doha. Thank you. Here with us now is retired Air Force General, General Charles Wald. Thank you so much for giving us some of your time today. I want to talk about this proposal, but before we do that, Secretary Rubio says that the war is over. However, we know the blockade is still in place. From your perspective, what is happening here? What's your interpretation?
2: Well, I think, first of all, I thought Secretary Rubio did a good job at the press conference yesterday, although I don't personally think the war is over. I would caveat it by saying that until Iran has their ability to threaten both Israel and their GCC partners in the region, I don't think the war is really over. So I think there's some work to be done, but I think there's progress in the making. And like I said, I would not take my foot.

0: boot off the Iranian IRGC neck until I'm sure they're not going to be able to threaten our friends in the region.
1: Well, along those lines, so Iran reportedly looking at this latest U.S. plan to finally end this war. President Trump, though, is still threatening to resume strikes. General, where do you think this goes from here?
0: Well, I don't think the IRGC is ready to capitulate or give in yet. I mean, they're a dangerous animal. Their back is up against the wall. They eventually, because of the economic situation in Iran and both that and the status of their people, they will fall. But there's a ways to go. So my advice to the administration, if they were to ask, would be to make sure that the Israelis or the GCC partners in the region cannot be threatened by an Iranian attack.
1: So, General, U.S. intelligence assessments indicate Iran's nuclear stockpile has not been touched. Add to that U.S. assessments, again, U.S. assessments suggesting that more than half of Iran's missiles and launchers have survived. So which side actually has the upper hand right now?
0: Well, I think the United States and our allies have the upper hand, although the IRGC and the Iranians are still dangerous. So you kind of pointed out the fact that half their missiles potentially are still there. I would go after that missile capability, both the storage as well as the ability to develop those missiles. I would also tell the Iranians if they start rebuilding their air defense capability, we're going to go after it. And I would stay in the region until those two criteria are met. I don't want to have Israel or the GCC countries threatened by Iran and have that ability to negotiate based on a threat.
1: So, General, how do you think this pause, this now pause in Project Freedom, affects the push for an agreement? And then, second part of that, what is your reaction to it being paused less than 48 hours after the president announced that it was to begin?
0: Well, I think it shows that the pressure is on the IRGC. I'm all for the diplomacy. I think we should do that. We should always look for a peace deal. But the deal has to be such that when it's made that, like I said, our friends in the region are not going to be threatened. So I think we need to remain there. I think the Iranians need to know we have the will to stay there, and we're going to hold on to that until they capitulate.
1: And, General, how concerned are you about these dwindling U.S. munitions stockpiles?
0: Well, there's always concern. I mean, I'm a military guy. I can't have enough munitions. But I think we're in pretty good shape. I think the industrial base in the United States is going to step up. We have weapons all over the world. We have friends in NATO that have weapons. And believe me, they'll help us if we need to. So I'm not that worried about the weapons. I think we'll take care of it.
1: All right. Well, I asked you that because my last question for you, General, do you think that the U.S. does resume strikes in Iran?
0: My visceral is, yes, I think we will.
1: All right. General Charles Wald, really appreciate your time today. Thank you.
0: Thanks, Nicole.
1: Well, just a short time ago, Tennessee Republicans unveiling their proposal for new congressional districts amid state House protests. The changes would likely eliminate Tennessee's only House district held by Democrat Congressman Steve Cohen, a Memphis-based longtime lawmaker. Tennessee's move, now the latest battle in a mid-decade redistricting war, kicked off by Republicans in Texas, followed by Democrats in California and Virginia. The Supreme Court adding to the chaos, ruling against race-based maps in Louisiana, allowing them and potentially other southern states to redraw their own maps. President Trump wanted Indiana to change its map back last fall. That pressure campaign failed, though, in spite of a trip to Indianapolis by the vice president. In Tuesday's primaries, nearly all of the Republican state lawmakers who opposed that effort lost. White House correspondent Libby Dean is live for us in Washington. So, Libby, the president endorsed all but one of these challengers.
2: Yeah, Nicole, President Trump's revenge plot in Indiana, it seemed to work. Five of those seven incumbents who opposed the president's redistricting push last year, they actually lost their primaries last night. And this is a win for Trump's political team, also those affiliated groups who spent in total over $8 million in Indiana. And what they were doing is going after those lawmakers who defied the president, not only in general, but specifically on redistricting, which has really dominated this election cycle, as you just laid out. While the Indiana redistricting vote did fail, and then you saw what happened last night, President Trump and his allies had Texas, Florida redraw their maps last year, all that in an attempt to stave off losses ahead of the midterm elections, where the party in power typically loses seats. We've seen Democrats respond by redrawing maps in California and Virginia. The president had celebrated these wins on Truth Social last night, posting who won those primaries. We haven't heard from the president today, though, in person. That could happen in about 18 minutes or so in the East Room, where there's going to be an event hosted by the First Lady and President Trump celebrating military mothers ahead of Mother's Day. Nicole, it is typical that in these types of events, President Trump doesn't take questions, but there's always the possibility for that. Of course, a lot of questions looming about Iran. Nicole.
1: Yes, always a possibility. He will speak to reporters. Libby Dean, live there at the White House. Thank you. Well, meantime, Reuters is reporting that in the hours after last month's shooting outside the White House Correspondents' Dinner, the Department of Homeland Security flagged the war in Iran as a possible motive. News Nation has not independently verified this assessment, but according to reports, DHS said Cole Thomas Allen had, quote, multiple social and political grievances against President Trump and the administration, and that includes the war. Yesterday, a federal grand jury indicted Allen on four counts, including attempting to kill the president and wounding a Secret Service agent as he rushed a checkpoint. Allen does remain in a D.C. jail. He has yet to enter a plea. After the break, the new law targeting repeat offenders after the brutal murder of a South Carolina woman and honoring those who serve. We are live at the White House for that tribute to military moms.
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12: When I was diagnosed with Hodgkin lymphoma, I didn't know it was a blood cancer. 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
1: More than 100 passengers, including some Americans, are still stuck on board a cruise ship off the coast of Africa as the deadly hantavirus spreads. Three patients with suspected infections were evacuated today. They were flown to the Netherlands. The World Health Organization says 8 cases have been recorded, with 3 confirmed by lab tests. 3 people have died. 1 body is actually still on that ship. Meantime, officials in Argentina, where the ship originated, say the leading hypothesis right now is that a Dutch couple contracted the virus during a bird-watching outing before boarding.
5: Bang! Dead. Gone. Why? Because Alexander Devante Dickey, who was arrested 39 goddamn times, 25 felonies, was on the street. How about that? How good are we doing for our family? How good are you doing for your kids?
1: Was such a powerful message from a father who lost his daughter to the violent act of a career criminal. Logan Federico was murdered a year ago while visiting friends in South Carolina. Today, lawmakers there introducing a new bill named for Logan, aimed at preventing another tragedy like this. NewsNation's Jessica Cartelia joins us live. So, Jessica, you were there last September when Logan's dad gave that emotional testimony. What was it like in that room?
6: Oh, Nicole, as you can imagine, incredibly emotional. He's heartbroken. You felt so awful for this family and everyone impacted. As you can imagine, he was incredibly angry as well with how the system failed his daughter. At one point, he had that very emotional moment that we just saw, but he also shouted at lawmakers, "How dare you not know her name?" Well, now in just a few hours, a new law will go into effect in South Carolina. Logan's Law will establish a public registry of violent offenders. It was 1 year ago that 22-year-old Logan Federico was shot and killed in a home invasion burglary. She was visiting her friends at the University of South Carolina when this all occurred. The suspected murderer, Alexander Dickey, entered the home while she and her friends were asleep. Prior to this, Dickey had been arrested almost 40 times with more than 20 felony charges against him. It dated back to 2014. But despite all of this, he served very little time in prison. And then a mix-up with his fingerprint led to a lax sentence after his third burglary. Logan's father, Stephen, spoke with News Nation's Elizabeth Vargas just last night.
19: There was systemic failures that were so avoidable that system, there needs to be oversight, there needs to be change. And at the end of the day, when this comes out, I believe we have enough support in the state of South Carolina where they believe there needs to be change. There really does.
6: Logan's Law, Nicole, will give judges and prosecutors an additional resource to use when setting bail for repeat offenders. It will also make it easier to spot patterns in lenient judges and will require the U.S. Attorney General to identify any gaps when critical data like fingerprints or warrants are shared.
1: So, Jessica, what ultimately led to that special congressional hearing back in September?
6: Yeah, that hearing came after a string of high-profile cases, Nicole, including Irina Zarutska. Now, you'll recall the Ukrainian refugee was stabbed multiple times. Surveillance video showed her boarding a light rail train. Minutes later, she was attacked. Police say that the attack was random, but her murderer had a history of arrests and schizophrenia. Witnesses all spoke about repeat offenders and lenient release policies in the Charlotte area and all across the state and country, and how they believe that all of this was contributing to an increase in violence. Nicole.
1: All right. Jessica Cartelia with the latest. Thank you. Well, still to come, President Trump's Commerce Secretary in the hot seat. The House probe into his alleged ties to child sex trafficker Jeffrey Epstein. And the new theories emerging in the disappearance of Nancy Guthrie more than 3 months later, what we are now learning for the first time.
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1: The probe into Jeffrey Epstein's connections continues on Capitol Hill today with Commerce Secretary Howard Lutnick taking questions from House lawmakers. Lutnick has changed his story on his relationship with Epstein in the past year. Back in February, he admitted to visiting the convicted sex offender on his island while on a family vacation, maintaining he's done nothing wrong and had no knowledge of Epstein's crimes. Raquel Martin is live at the Capitol with more on today's hearing. So, Raquel, what answers do lawmakers want from Lutnick?
0: Hey, Nicole. Well, right now we are parked right outside of the House hearing room where that closed-door deposition is taking place. It's been going on for about an hour at this point. We heard from lawmakers heading in, including from the chairman of this committee, James Comer, who is characterizing this as a bipartisan endeavor. We know that this investigation has been going on for a few months now. They're looking into those potentially implicated in the Epstein files. Important to note, however, that the Commerce Secretary, Howard Lutnick, who is testifying today, he's the second high-ranking Trump administration official to face questions from lawmakers, volunteer to appear before the panel today. His ties to Epstein have been riddled with contradictory statements, as you mentioned, and it's raised some eyebrows here on Capitol Hill, especially from Democrats. We had the chance to talk with one of them before he went inside of the committee room, listen to what he had to say ahead of the deposition.
2: I have a lot of questions about his association with Jeffrey Epstein, his knowledge of Jeffrey Epstein's crimes, his relationship there. And we also want to know why he lied, basically.
0: Now, before heading in today, we know that there was a lot of speculation about Lutnick's affiliation. And again, pointing to some of those statements that some say appear to not be in line to what he previously has stated. Before the files were released, Lutnick maintained he cut off contact with Epstein in 2005, 3 years later, before Epstein pleaded guilty to prostitution charges in Florida. However, the files include photos of the two men and show Lutnick remained in contact with Epstein through email exchanges up until 2018. The two men, who at one point lived next door to each other in New York City, also did business together until 2014. During a recent hearing back in February, Lutnick pushed back against any suggestion he was involved in Epstein's wrongdoings after lawmakers pointed out that in the files, it was revealed that he took a 2012 trip to Epstein's private island. Lutnick insists it was just for a part of a family vacation.
3: I did have lunch with him as I was on a boat going across on a family vacation. My wife was with me, as were my four children and nannies, and we had lunch on the island. That is true, for an hour, and we left with all of my children.
0: Now, many Democrats have been skeptical about Lutnick's statement and are looking to get to the bottom of this. They're actually going to gaggle here in a second, taking a break from questioning to provide us with some further updates. We'll have those updates for you later in the show.
1: All right. So, Raquel, what is next in this investigation?
0: Well, we know that they are going to continue to call in people to question, one of them being Pam Bondi, the former attorney general. She was asked to testify a few weeks ago, but that was rescheduled for a later time in a few weeks after she was ousted from her job. We also know that Democrats on this same committee are going through with their own endeavor, hosting separate hearings, drawing in some of the survivors. For instance, we know that Robert Garcia, he is the ranking member on this Oversight Committee, is calling for a panel to be scheduled next week in Palm Beach. He's calling that the scene of the crime because that, of course, is where we saw Epstein convicted or plead guilty for those sex trafficking charges back in 2018. We know that some of the survivors are going to be testifying at that hearing, and Garcia is characterizing this as a way to further connect some of the dots that have been missing when it comes to how long Epstein was able to continue trafficking these young women in the Palm Beach area without being held accountable. They're also trying to connect potential ties to Mar-a-Lago. We're going to hear from those survivors next week. It'll be another chance that this committee says they want to center their stories in this investigation.
1: All right, Raquel Martin, live for us there on Capitol Hill. Thank you. Well, still to come, the investigation into the disappearance of Nancy Guthrie continues. What we are now learning from top profilers digging into the case and honoring mothers who serve, military moms celebrated at the White House ahead of Mother's Day. We will take you there live.

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23: For the American people whose thirst for understanding and a better life has made this venture possible. 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
22: Well, Turner owned sports teams in Atlanta and donated a stunning $1 billion to United Nations charities. In a statement from his company, he died surrounded by family. So I'd like to welcome in Dominic Patton from Deadline Hollywood to talk more about Turner and his legacy. Dominic, thanks so much for giving us some of your time today. First, before we talk about all the things Ted Turner accomplished, what did we know about his health?
0: Well, we know that he's actually been in quite bad health for several years now. Obviously, at the age of 87, that's to be expected for some people. There was some degree, I believe, of dementia and other issues that were affecting him. We hadn't seen him in public for many, many years. Though, interestingly enough, current Warner Brothers Discovery CEO David Zaslav, in a memo that we just posted on Deadline that he sent out to staff, talked about sitting down with Turner in 2022, which is when Discovery and Warner Brothers merged, to talk about the responsibility of media ownership. But pretty much Ted Turner, who

0: company is now about to be sold to Paramount Skydance, Ted Turner has not been in the public eye for a very long time.
1: All right, Dominic. So I want to talk about his massive impact on media. So let's start at the beginning. How did Ted Turner get his start?
0: Well, Ted Turner was someone who started out like many American entrepreneurs and innovators. He started out small. You talked about there in the beginning with Turner Broadcasting with being but one station. You know, it was a station also out of Atlanta, not seen as one of the hotbeds of media back in the late 1970s. And yet he grew that. Part of that was also his participation in support of things like President Jimmy Carter and what have you, but also capturing the moment. Now, in the age of streaming, it seems so ancient to us. But back in the late 70s and early 80s, cable seemed like a brave new future. There was only a few channels. Very few people even had things like HBO. So Turner jumped onto that and was almost immediately able to grab something that over time changed the way media has been not only produced, but also taken in. I'll give you an example. For many, many years now, we have heard about the terrible lament of the death of print journalism and how newspapers all over this country have closed, and many people blame it on the internet. Well, I remember several years ago when I was in print journalism, I actually had a study conducted. Do you know when newspaper circulation really started going downhill? 1984, the year that CNN went onto almost every cable package.
1: Wow.
0: So that,
1: yeah.
0: Anyways, how CNN, by giving people their news now, not giving you yesterday's news this morning, or even like radio, just being able to talk about it but not show it, from the first Gulf War to disasters to presidential debates to great scandals and great triumphs, CNN was always there live. And that was Ted Turner's great vision of a global company. One of the early things on CNN, there was a word banned. If you want to talk about Ted Turner ever being a censor, there's but one example. The word foreign was banned on CNN. Nothing was foreign. Everything was happening. Some of it was overseas, but this was a global company in his vision from the beginning.
1: So, Dominic, talk more about that. I mean, Turner was absolutely an innovator, doing something that had never been done before, so a lot of people couldn't even conceptualize this. How much influence did he have over how Americans, you know, got and still get our news?
0: You know, there was a great quote. I'll just say to talk about this. I don't know if it was Larry King or someone making a joke about Larry King, but they talked about how everyone in America became a geography expert whenever there was a war, thanks to CNN. Because CNN would tell us and show us, or a conflict around the world, would tell us and show us where these places were, what was happening on the ground, and from a big picture point of view. So it was, perhaps with the exception back in the day of the BBC, a global connector. Nowadays, we think about that, it seems so obvious. We think of Netflix being in every country in the world but China. We think of every station. We think of News Nation being not only on TV in America, but accessible over the net, over the web, or people go onto your social feeds or what have you. But what Turner did in 1980 was revolutionary. And for many people, and maybe we date ourselves as being old enough, it was the first Gulf War that truly did it. When you had Bernard Shaw and other journalists jumping under tables in Baghdad as American military forces were beginning their bombardment. That was happening in real time. And that, through all the corporate shenanigans, even through Turner's billion-dollar donation that you talked about in the intro to the United Nations, that, I think, those were defining moments. Maybe that's an age that we've lost now, but I do still think, look at News Nation. News Nation is obviously part of the legacy of CNN and of Ted Turner in many ways, that vision. And in many ways, as fragmented as media can be nowadays, that is perhaps where we all turn in terms of national tragedy or national triumph.
1: Yeah, so Dominic, talk more about that. We are talking global impact because, talk about what Turner has done for news around the world. I know you touched on it there because it's not just CNN, but also CNN International. I mean, this went global.
0: Yeah. I mean, look, we all have had those experiences. You go into a hotel in Paris or somewhere else in the world, and you turn on the TV and there's CNN International. Late at night, we would find CNN International taking over the overnights on CNN proper. But I think also more importantly is you look at the way, and maybe again, this is a time that's changed, though, Donald Trump did talk today. He lamented CNN being too woke, but he talks about Ted Turner being a giant. World leaders would communicate with each other through CNN. You know, CNN became a buzzword. In fact, the great hip hop band Public Enemy, once called themselves the CNN of Black America, because even they saw that's how information was transmitted instantly and thoroughly. So in that sense, you look at Ted Turner, and for instance, I know you guys had a picture of him with Mikhail Gorbachev. You look at the way when the Cold War ended, CNN were there when the Berlin Wall came down. People in the Kremlin were watching CNN show the demise of their empire, which thankfully happened peacefully. So on that level, Tiananmen Square, the terrible massacre by the Chinese government of its own protesters and people. Again, CNN was there transmitting that instantly. So in so many ways, while we talk a lot about events from the 1990s as the ones I've just given, but those were transformative in the way that we talk and look at each other and the way media gives us information. And perhaps maybe more tellingly in this age of social media, the expectation that it will be instant.
1: Well, and last question for you, Dominic. And I think right now there is a lot of public pushback against billionaires, against people who hold, you know, massive amounts of wealth. Ted Turner was one of those individuals, but he was also a huge philanthropist. Talk about that.
0: Well, I mean, the most famous example, of course, is him giving $1 billion to the United Nations. And this was a man who created, you know, sporting events based around peace, sporting, you know, great events, especially in Atlanta, where he was a huge philanthropist, sometimes anonymously. You know, I think in many senses, Ted Turner was irascible. He was a man of great temper and great extremes. And he talked about that. He talked about battles with mental health issues. His former wife, Jane Fonda, talked about some of those issues, too, that he went through. But his passion for being a part of his community, be it with CNN or be it with the Atlanta Braves, and he loved his Atlanta Braves, you know, that was a part of this. And so philanthropy to him, I think, I don't know if we're missed that age. I think we have a lot of people, you know, William Buffett, Gates has talked about not leaving any money for someone. I just read recently that Sting from the Police is not going to leave much of his inheritance to his kids. But that idea that we can play it forward, that the wealth that we earn can go into things. I feel that many people feel nowadays that the tech overlords and what have you of our time, they don't quite see it like that. And that might be, in some sense, one of the most sad parts of the legacy of Ted Turner.
1: Well, Dominic Patton from Deadline Hollywood, really appreciate your time today. Thank you.
0: Thank you.
1: Well, coming up, the manhunt for a Special Forces veteran accused of shooting his wife, how his advanced training and survival skills are impacting that search.
2: Yeah, and tower number 5289, he just flew about 500 feet right over this. It looks like he's taking a left turn now.
1: And yet another close call at one of our nation's busiest airports. Two planes, again, coming within 500 feet of each other.
3: As veterans, we've dealt with noise, from chains clanking as they're clamped onto cargo to orders coming down the chain of command. 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About understanding each other because we've shared the same experiences. 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
1: Miss the bright and cheery fun of retro television? Wash away today's TV stink with the refreshing shows of yesteryear on Squeaky Clean Antenna TV. TV, how it was meant to be.
2: A running restart for students across the country. I'm Blake Berman, host of The Hill on News Nation. President Trump reinstating the Presidential Fitness Test Award after bringing back the test itself in an executive order last year.
3: Today I sign a proclamation recognizing National Youth Sports and Fitness, and I'll also sign the very first copy of the new revitalized Presidential Fitness Test Award.
2: According to government figures, roughly 1 in 5 American children and teenagers are considered obese. The CDC recommending that school-aged youth should partake in at least an hour of physical activity every day. The reinstated certificate will be awarded to school children who meet benchmarks in 3 athletic categories: core and abdominal strength, cardiorespiratory fitness, and upper body strength. I'm Blake Berman, and this is the News Nation Political Minute.
4: When a person goes missing, those first 48 hours are critical when it comes to bringing them back alive. And now, more than 3 months after Nancy Guthrie's disappearance, we're learning shocking details about who was and was not involved in the early hours of this investigation. In a new interview, FBI Director Kash Patel says his agency was sidelined.
5: What we, the FBI, do is say, hey, we're here to help. What do you need? What can we do? And for 4 days, we were kept out of the investigation.
4: Well, Patel claims the Pima County Sheriff took 4 days before letting the FBI help with the search. He criticized Sheriff Nanos over his choice to opt out of utilizing FBI resources, potentially slowing DNA findings along with other critical evidence. This is just the latest in what has become a very public judgment of the Sheriff Department's handling of Guthrie's disappearance and fueling more friction within the department, which entered a nearly unanimous no-confidence vote in March about the sheriff's leadership. Senior national correspondent Brian Enten has been covering each twist and turn of the Nancy Guthrie investigation. He joins us live. So, Brian, what is the latest here more than 3 months later?
6: Well, Nicole, we've reported on this tension between the sheriff investigating the Nancy Guthrie case and the FBI, but this is now the first time that we're hearing these kinds of details. FBI Director Kash Patel saying that they were kept out, those are the words he used, kept out of the investigation for 4 days, and that he had a plane on standby. So there was an airplane ready to go to take the DNA from the crime scene to the FBI lab in Quantico, but that the sheriff instead decided to send the DNA to a private lab in Florida. The sheriff is now responding to Patel's comments in a statement to News Nation, saying that a member of the FBI task force, the sheriff says, was at the scene early on, and they have worked in close partnership when it comes to DNA testing. So they're telling two different stories here. Meanwhile, there are still no suspects or solid leads, according to our sources within the investigation. I sat down with a panel of top criminal profilers to discuss who could be responsible and what the motive may have been. Take a look at this.
7: You think it's someone that she knows in some way? Or that knows her in some way?
8: Knows her in some way.
7: Yes,
8: I don't think
7: correct.
8: I wouldn't think that... Nancy Guthrie knew this person. I don't think you'd have the crime scene that we know happened, that she was bleeding from, so something happened.
9: I agree. This person knew her. I don't think she knew this person. Knew of her. And it could have been, we have to consider, it could have been somebody who saw her on the Today Show with her daughter Savannah, maybe not even have met her. Could have been an Uber driver that she didn't leave a big enough tip for. Could have been any of hundreds of service workers. I mean, she's been in this house since the 70s.
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4: All right, Brian Enten, thank you. All right now we want to take you to D.C., where the president and first lady are hosting military moms for a Mother's Day event there at the White House. Let's listen in.
10: ...with her child, which is also too profound for words.

0: This is a time of military conflict for America, and whereby we honor our selfless and valiant service members regularly. Today is the day we hold their mothers in the highest regard. It is these military mothers who find themselves alone, awake in their thoughts in the darkest hours of the night. Of course, we must also remember the mothers with a spouse overseas, praying for a safe return so their family can become whole once again. At the very heart of America's strength lies the boundless love and quiet power of mothers. We are the most devoted teachers, gently nurturing empathy, inspiring dreams, and guiding our children towards goodness. We help them rise with courage when life grows difficult. In every hug, every story read at bedtime, and every sacrifice made without complaint, mothers build the moral foundation of our families. In doing so, America's mothers help build the soul of our nation. I pray you find enduring strength as your loved one serves in defense of our freedom. Most know my husband as the strong commander-in-chief, but his empathy transcends the role and shapes a caring leader who constantly remembers each and every American soldier is someone's child. Distinguished guests, please join me with a warm welcome for our President, Donald J. Trump.
1: Thank you, honey. Great job. So I want to thank everybody for being here. We have so many things to talk about, but there's nothing more important than military moms that I can tell you, because without you, I don't think it would be in this house. I don't think this house probably ever would have been built a long time ago. So important. I want to start off by saying we're in our great vice presidents right here, and we're in a, I call it a skirmish, because that's what it is. It's a skirmish. And we're doing unbelievably well, as we did in Venezuela, where it was rapid, over in one day. And we're doing pretty much equally as well, I would say, larger. But we're doing very well in Iran. It's going very smoothly, and we'll see what happens. They want to make a deal. They want to negotiate. And I think that military mothers would want to hear that. Do you agree? I think it's appropriate. Somebody would say, oh, that's not appropriate. I think military mothers want to hear about this stuff. And we have the greatest. We have the greatest military that we've ever had. We have the greatest military in the world by far. There's nobody even close. And I think we've displayed that. I built the military in my first term, much of it. It was when I inherited the military. It was like when I inherited the border. The border was a mess, and the military was a mess. A lot of you know that because you were there to witness it. And now we have the strongest military that we've ever had. We're just getting a approval of $1.5 trillion to upgrade our military still further. But when I was spending all that money in my first term, it was a great term, a very unbelievable term. We had the best economic numbers that the country's ever had. Now we're going to blow them away. We're blowing them away right now. But I built the military in my first term with the help of a lot of great admirals, generals, and everybody else. And I didn't know we'd be using it quite so much, but that's okay, whatever it is, because in the case of Iran, we're not going to let Iran have a nuclear weapon. And we're not going to let that happen, and we won't let that happen. And so we're dealing with people that want to make a deal very much, and we'll see whether or not they can make a deal that's satisfactory to us. We have it very much under control. The blockade is unbelievable. The Navy's been incredible. The job they did, it's like a wall of steel. Nobody goes through. In particular, the Iranians, they're not getting anything through one way or the other. So they're out of business. And we'll see whether or not they are agreeing. And if they don't agree, they'll end up agreeing shortly thereafter. So that's the way it is. And I thought you might want to have a little rundown now. The fake news is all happy because they can hear what we had to say. And I have to say, J.D.'s doing a fantastic job. He's working with us, with him and... him and all of the team, Marco, and we have Steve Witkoff, Jared. We have a whole group, the generals, and General Kane has been fantastic. Pete Hegseth, incredible. We have just a great group of people. CIA, John Ratcliffe, he's great. I think Mrs. Ratcliffe's even here someplace. And are you here, Mrs. Ratcliffe? I think somebody said yes. But we have amazing people. We have an amazing military. And I think it's on display. It's, sometimes you'd rather not have it be on display, but they're there for a purpose. And the greatest military anywhere in the world, and the world is watching us as we do our thing. And we have the respect of the world, which we didn't have. 2 years ago, we were a laughingstock all over the world. Now we have the hottest country anywhere in the world in every way. So I just want to congratulate you all because you're a big part of it. And I want to thank you, Melania. Amazing the job you've done. She did a little movie. It became the number one movie. Now, you know, and I can't exaggerate because if I did, they would be all over. It wasn't number one. It was number two. It was number five. So I can't. I have to be very, very careful with it. And then it went streaming. It's a different world. I didn't even know what they were talking about. They said, oh, and it became number one streaming, too. So congratulations. That's an amazing achievement. Huh? And most importantly, to her, she's done an incredible job as First Lady. And she's an incredible mom. She has a little boy who's quite tall. He's a little boy to us, but he's quite tall, right? And he's great, Baron. And she takes great care of him. And thank you. Great mom. Today, we're honored to welcome to the White House a group of strong and resilient women who represent the best of our country, the amazing military mothers. So important. And we want to thank you all for being here. So many of you I know are recognized, and I want to thank you very much because there's nothing like the White House, right? Is it the coolest? And by the way, right behind me, see that? You call it a window or a drape. I call it a knockout panel because... behind that, in fact, if you want to see it, I think we could work it out. But behind that window is a end drape. In fact, the drapes are so nice, I think I'm going to leave them. How am I going to get a nicer something than that? But that's the entrance to the new ballroom that's being built, which everybody likes, especially since last Saturday evening. They like it even because it'll have a thing called security. It'll be nice, but right back there is where we're building. So if you hear any pounding noises, the pile drivers are out. It's already up to the first floor, but we're a little bit ahead of schedule, right on budget. But it's going to be something great. It'll be one of the most beautiful buildings of its kind anywhere in the world. And, you know, for 150 years, presidents have wanted a room. This is the ballroom right here. This is, and it's too small. We had the king and queen of a lovely country, United Kingdom. And we would have had at least 1,000. Everybody wanted to be here. And we had 112 people because this is a lovely room, but it's not big enough. It's got one, and it's been that way for many, many years. So every president's been calling. But I was in a position being a builder and having built many ballrooms and many other things. I'm good at ballrooms. And we're giving you I believe it's the best, it will be the best ever built. And it will have windows that are thicker than any ballroom I've ever built. I usually have glass that's about 1/4 inch thick. This is about 6 inches thick. This can repel a lot of different weapons, but it's going to be incredible. It's going to be, aside from being secure, I think it's going to be the most beautiful ballroom ever built. And it's something that the White House has needed, the presidents have needed. And,

it's an honor to be involved, and it really has become very popular. When people see the design, they really like it, and it's been great, getting some great reviews. Also, with us is Secretary of Education Linda McMahon, my friend, who's done such a fantastic job wherever you are, Linda. Oh, hi, Linda. She's great. What a job. Along with Jennifer Hegseth. Jennifer? Hi, Jennifer. He's doing some job, I'll tell you. He's doing a job. You know, he stood up. He was the only one. He was standing up in the ballroom the other day in the event, the White House. They call it the White House dinner. You know, they were saying, can you use, well, when you use that term, I guess you probably can use it. But we had a little dinner the other night, and your husband was standing on the top of a table. Everyone else was under the table. So that's what we want of our Secretary of War, right? We want somebody, but he was standing on top of the table. Everyone else was under the damn table. Anyway, he's doing a fantastic job. He and the general, those are great news conferences. We like them. They work very well together, I can tell you. The wife of Pete Hegseth, and say hello to Pete. Michelle Ratliff. Michelle? Where is Michelle? I think she's here someplace. Michelle? And the wife of CIA Director John Ratliff, and Jackie Emmer. Jackie, you are so great. Jack, I know Jackie well because her husband and I, we didn't know each other. We fought. You know, in politics, you can fight. And then when we got to know each other, we love each other, right? But she always liked Trump. And she convinced her husband, who's a big power in the House, she convinced her husband that Trump was much better than he thought. And I remember you. I like you. Now I really like him. He's an incredible. But I like you more, and I'm always, because you were there long before him, right? But Jackie, you're great. I appreciate it. Thank you very much. And as you know, Tom Emmer is the House Majority Whip, and he's a fantastic person, real leader. Comes from an interesting place, a place that's under investigation by our great vice president. They're finding a lot. And Tom Emmer was one of the biggest complainers about what was going on in Minnesota and lots of other places. I also want to say a special thank you to the many moms among our fantastic military aides and social aides who support us here at the White House. They've been incredible. All of you have been so incredible. And I want to thank you very much for being with us today. It's beautiful. The women in this room have sacrificed for our country in countless ways. Among you are veterans and active duty service members, proud spouses, and the parents of those who serve in uniform. Amazing people, the most amazing people. Many of you have missed cherished moments, and you really have. You've spent so much time taking care of the ones you love. You've missed holidays, birthday parties, graduations, or even a child's first words. Others have moved more times than anybody can even count. And I don't know if you love doing it or not, but you get very good at it. You have the way, you know the way, you know the way to do it. But you do it all because you love America, you love our country. And this week, as we prepare to celebrate Mother's Day, we take this opportunity on behalf of all of us to say thank you very much for the incredible job. You do it with love, so it's not, I don't think, there's no such thing as a job if you love it, but we'll call it a job nevertheless. The job you do is incredible, and everybody respects you so much. You have no idea. So I just want to thank you all, and thank you all for being here. Joining us is someone who knows the incredible sacrifice of service, Brittany Stevenson from Camp Lejeune. That's a hell of a camp. That's beyond a camp. The word camp, I don't know. It doesn't look like a camp to me. Her parents were both Marines, and in 1983, her dad survived the Marine barracks bombing in Beirut. We'll talk about that even to this day. That was something. Brittany loved the Marines so much that she married a Marine herself and the love of her life. Taylor, over 15 years, her family has moved 10 homes, 10 different homes, and been assigned to 6 duty stations from all over the world. And now her daughter, Ava, is part of the Marine Corps Junior ROTC program and wants to become a Marine as well. So, Brittany, your family is a definition of Semper Fi and always faithful. And I want to thank you. Where are you? Where are you? Please stand up.

0: Would you like to come up and say, come here, brother. Come here.
1: Thank you. I'm not really sure what to say, but this is such an honor and a privilege to be here. I'm truly touched to represent my family, the Marine Corps, Camp Lejeune, and military moms and spouses like you all. So, thank you.
0: Good job. She had no idea she was going to be doing that, but I looked at her. I said, she looks so great. I'm going to get her up here, right? That was beautiful. Thank you very much. As Melania mentioned, we're also honored to be joined by a military mother who sacrificed far more than most. It's Melody Wolf. And, you know, I love the name Melody because for a long time, you know, they have spell correct and word correct on these crazy machines that we use to put out truths, or they used to be called tweets. And every time I wrote Melania, it would correct to Melody. So I do things, and I work very fast, very fast. Blah, blah, blah, blah, and I talk about it, and I say, and Melania is fantastic, and happy Mother's Day, Melania, our great First Lady, Melania. But it would spell correct and word correct to Melody. And sometimes I wouldn't proofread it, and I'd say, And I would get just absolute decimated. These people would decimate. They said he didn't know the name of his wife. He keeps calling her. And I said, what the hell is wrong with this machine? I didn't know about that little feature, but I got that corrected eventually. You know, corrected the military. I said, come here. You got to correct this. You're killing me. I took more abuse. She's been called Melody a lot. Anyway, I had to explain it to you this way. I stood up here to explain it to you. I apologize. Last year, Melody's 24-year-old son, Andrew Wolf, of West Virginia National Guard, was on patrol in Washington, D.C., helping to restore law and order to our capital city. And I spoke to her. This woman is amazing. Along with her comrade, Specialist Sarah Backstrom, who is just was a fantastic person. He was ambushed by a terrorist and shot in the head. A violent, horrible person did this. Nobody thought Andrew was going to make it. But Melody told me, and I called her that evening in the hospital. Sir, I have no doubt the doctor said he won't be making it. And as you know, Sarah passed away also from a shot to the head by these people, these horrible, horrible people. But Melody was the one person. In fact, Melody's husband, who's great, he didn't feel the same way. But she said, I have no doubt, sir. I'm telling you, he's going to be fine. Don't worry about it. He's going to be fine. I never saw anything. It was really pretty amazing. And she was right. A week went by. Another week went by. I'd call. I'd say, how's he doing? Sir, he's doing really well. And the doctors would say, I think he maybe will make it. And she turned out to be right. It was sort of a miracle, actually. And I've never seen, you know, they talk about the power of positive thinking. I've never seen anything like this one. JD, you wouldn't believe it. He had no chance. I'm telling you. And she willed it. And now it's really something very special that I think I hear he's just doing fantastic. It was a Bible verse from the book of Isaiah. Do not fear, for I am with you. With God's help, Andrew has made a really incredible recovery. It's hard to believe. And during my State of the Union address, we were privileged to award him the Purple Heart. This was a real Purple Heart. This was a terrible thing that happened. And Melody, where are you, Melody? There you are. Hi. Haven't seen you in a little while, but it's true, the story, right? You were the only one. You know that you were the only one. She was so positive, I don't think she hurt anybody else. And your husband's doing okay, and he feels much better about it. He was not feeling too good. I think you should. Do you want to say something about your boy? And how? Come on up here, Melody. No, it's such an amazing story. Such an amazing story. Come. We went through a couple of bad nights together, right?
2: Yes. I first want to say that we had the nation behind us at a time when nobody thought our boy would make it. He was 24 years old. He was a young man on the streets of D.C., a shot to the left part of his brain. We have a strong faith in God, and God is what brought our son through this. He gave us an amazing backing. He gave us amazing doctors. He gave us amazing nurses in our community, our nation, our community, or just all of the support and the support of the White House medical staff. Anything that our son needed was met. We are just truly thankful. And we're a little over 5 months. He came home from the hospital April 2nd. And he is now enjoying being home. He's getting back into playing golf. He loves cornhole, as you know. Yes. He loves doing so many activities. And so we're truly blessed that we're able to get him into some outpatient care closer to home. We do have another surgery coming up in September. And just recovery, is my understanding, that will happen for quite some time. But I have no doubt that he will be 100% back to Andrew within a few years, independent, driving, being a young bachelor again. So thank you so much.
0: That's incredible. That's incredible. Nobody really can understand it, but I was with the general, who was fantastic, right? And he said, not much of a chance, maybe no chance. I mean, I hate to say it even, but no chance. They all said the same thing. And she said, no, God is with him. I'm telling you, President, God is with him. It's going to be okay. And I get reports that he's amazing. Right? So congratulations. Thank you very much. You taught us all something. Appreciate it. Also joining us is an outstanding active duty Air Force mom, Lieutenant Colonel Amanda Colazzo. She's an MQ-9 Reaper drone pilot. Whoa, that's pretty good. An evaluator, a weapons officer and desk officer at the Defense Threat Reduction Agency. She has traveled to 20 countries, flown over 7,000 hours, and eliminated many high-value targets. She's a great, great talent, they say. Our military is strong again, and as Amanda says to herself, we are, as a nation, we are really respected again. She said that, and it's true. So, Amanda, thank you very much. Where are you, Amanda? Where are you? Come on up here a minute. I got to do this. You know, they're not expected to, but they're doing very well. Come on up. That's great. Thank you very
3: much. Thank you, Mr. President. Thank you, Melania, for hosting this event. Thank you, Cindy, for inviting me out here. I just want to say I'm proud to be an American. I am proud to serve our nation, the world's greatest Air Force. Thank you for all of the moms out here and for your spouses, your kids, yourselves. So thank you all, and happy Mother's Day.
0: Oh, she's very sharp, isn't she? She'll be running for office someday. Great. Thank you very much. Appreciate it. As Commander-in-Chief, I will always support our great service members and their families. We've invested a record-setting trillion, and now it's up to $1.5 trillion, and all built in the USA, by the way, all right? So it's a lot of jobs, too, you know? Some people said I did it for that. Actually, I didn't. I did it for the military, but it's a byproduct. We have tremendous numbers of very talented people building all of the things that we do, and we make the best equipment anywhere in the world by far. They're all ordering it for us. In fact, I've given a special edict that the defense companies who have the best equipment, they're not making it fast enough, and now they're all building plants all over the place. I said, you're not allowed to buy back stock anymore. I tell some of these people that are making millions and millions of dollars, you got to reduce your salary. I'm going to reduce your salary. You're going to put it into weapons. And it's been incredible, the spirit we have. And they're building, some of them are building 6-7 plants right now to make the Patriots and the Tomahawks. Tomahawks are unbelievable. Patriots, unbelievable. We had recently, we had 111 missiles shot at one of our very valuable objects, something called an aircraft carrier. Think of this, 111 missiles, high range, high quality speed missiles, very high, very fast, very top of the line. 111 out of 111 missiles shot at a, you know, well, it used to be, you'd like to say, a $1 billion boat. Now they're about $18 billion. They're very expensive. But 111 coming at them at 3,500 miles an hour, all 111 were shot down and didn't even get close to the ship. And they're all laying at the bottom of the ocean along with the Iranian Navy. They're all laying very nicely under the water. But think of that. 5 years ago, a thing like that would have been impossible. 10 years ago, it's not even thinkable. Ronald Reagan actually thought of the concept. They called it Star Wars, but it wasn't a concept that anybody thought would ever work. But, you know, you have these things coming at you, and we have the Patriots. The Patriots are the best of them. Yeah, we have other things also. But it's when you think you hit 100% of the missiles coming at, it's not like, oh, let's let a couple get through. It's not that bad. One gets through, it's problems. So we can do things today, and no other country has anything like that. They don't have anything with the power, with the strength, and with the, you know, it's accuracy, really. It's accuracy. Got to hit. It's like hitting a needle in a haystack, they were saying. And yet they do it every time. It's pretty amazing. And we have the most talented people operating that equipment. For that, you have to be high IQ. And you have to have no choke, because you have about 12 seconds to make a decision and take the aim. And you have to be very good mathematically. You have to know what you're doing. You have to be very smart. You have to see the education, the schools. They go to the best schools in the world. Some of them come out of, I know I called up a couple. I said, where did you go to school? I went to MIT. Oh, good. That's good. So it's, you know, it's a very different, frankly, it's a very different military in many ways. But we have invested a record-setting amount of dollars, and the U.S. Armed Forces is now stronger than it's ever been, and we're getting stronger, and it's so important. Every branch is setting records in recruitment, and I'm very proud of the Space Force, because that was a branch that, a new one that came up, and we were losing to Russia and to China in space. And we had it as part of the Air Force, but it wasn't really thought of, you know, once it's part of something. And we put a great general in charge, and the Space Force is now leading the other countries, China, Russia, and there is no fourth, really, and leading them by, we saw numbers the other day, we're leading in space by so much, we're never going to be caught. So I'm very proud of Space Force. First time that that's taken place, a new force. The last one was the Air Force. And that was 78 years ago. So this is brand new, and we're very proud of it. It's turned out to be, I think it's going to be one of our most important as time goes by. A lot of the things that you see, a lot of the accuracy of the weapons is caused because of what we created with Space Force. So we're very proud of that. But every branch is setting records in recruitment. When last year, if you remember, before I came to office, actually after the election, it started picking up rapidly, to be honest with you, November 5th, we had a little election. We did quite well. We won every swing state. We won the popular vote. We won everything. We won 87% of the counties. We won it all. I will tell you, right after that election, it started. But before that, we had the worst recruiting in the history of our country. People didn't want to be in the armed services. They didn't want to be police. They didn't want to be firemen. They didn't want to be anything with a uniform representing our country. And it was the lowest number we've ever had. And I can say very confidently that at this moment, we have the highest recruitment, the most successful recruitment for the military, Army, Navy, the Navy, Air Force, Marines, Coast Guard, Space Force, all of it. We have the highest recruitment, the best recruitment that we've ever had. We have lines of people wanting to get in. We're taking people based on their fitness and their quality. We're taking...
4: All right, the president and first lady honoring military moms today at the White House. Of course, then is ahead of Mother's Day. This is News Nation Live. I'm Nicole Burley in Chicago. The commander-in-chief, they're also spending some time talking about the ongoing war with Iran. So joining us now, as we do keep the focus on Iran, North Carolina Republican Congressman Mark Harris. Representative, thank you so much for giving us some of your time. President Trump talking about a variety of topics, namely, of course, the war with Iran. Just yesterday, we know that the Secretary of State said the war is over. So I'd like to listen to a bit of that. We'll talk on the other side.
5: Okay.
6: Operation Epic Fury is concluded. We achieved the objectives of that operation. I'm not going to, you know, we're not cheering for an additional situation to occur. We would prefer the path of peace. What the president would prefer is a deal.
4: All right, so Representative, Americans hear that, but yet we also know that this U.S. blockade is still in place. What is your interpretation of what's happening there?
7: Well, first of all, thank you for having me, and what a great tribute that is happening right now at the White House for the military moms. And listen, I think the president and first lady have made it clear that, and I've learned as a pastor over 37 years, that you can outrun a lot of things, but you can't outrun the love of a mom. And I'm grateful for the tribute that's going on right now with the military moms. Yes, when we look at the situation in Iran, it is certainly evolving and is changing quickly. I think the negotiations are continuing, and we've watched a few things happen pretty quickly over the last 48 hours. And the reports that I'm understanding right now are that those negotiations have led to a memorandum of understanding that is being discussed. I think it's a one-pager. I think it's about 14 items that are being discussed there. The president's made it very clear that if this were to move forward, that some things would begin to happen, that they would declare that the war had come or the conflict had come to an end. And that we would begin to slowly, over a 30-day period, there would be some very intense negotiations on making sure how we're going to get a hold of that enriched uranium. That's a big piece of this. President's made it clear from the beginning that our goal was that there would not be a nuclear weapon in Iran. And when we set out for this military operation, it was very clear that we were taking out their ballistic missiles. We were taking out their capability of manufacturing these missiles that would be able to be used to deliver any kind of nuclear weapon. And so that has been achieved at this point, from my understanding, as we've seen things happen. The president obviously has made the decision from a humanitarian standpoint not to take out the infrastructure that we could take out that would be very damaging, not only now, but to the future of Iran. And yet this blockade has provided this economic stranglehold that is very important. And I think it will remain in place. One thing I think we all know from dealing with the Iranians, they are great at delaying, and they are also, unfortunately, great at not following through. So this is going to be a situation where even when we get to the memorandum of understanding, there's trust but verify, and there will have to be verification of all of these items, I believe.
4: Well, Representative Harris, I know you talked about nuclear capabilities there. There are actually reports, U.S. intelligence assessments, that Iran's nuclear stockpile has not been touched. And then add to that other U.S. assessments that suggest more than half of that country's missiles and launchers have survived. My question for you, how concerned are you that there is no definitive end in sight here, and those capabilities appear to at least still exist?
7: Well, I think it's going to be important. I mean, we've got a tremendous military, the exceptional military over any other military in the world. And I think that what we are seeing and what they have accomplished has been to meet the goals that they set out for militarily. And that does include the missiles. So, I mean, there will obviously we've got to make sure that we have the most accurate reports on what their capabilities have. But again, we've got to remember mission central to this from the beginning was that President Trump said that Iran would not be able to have a nuclear weapon. So I think that that's where we're ultimately headed. And I think that's the reason we're waiting now to see as they assess this 14-point, one-page memorandum of what they're willing to agree to. It's going to be important that Iran agrees that they're not going to have a nuclear weapon, and that somehow this 900 pounds of enriched uranium that was, whether it was buried underground, wherever it is, I'm understanding from intelligence that we feel like we know where it is. It's got to be brought out and somehow fall into safe hands. We cannot allow them to continue with it.
4: Well, Representative, as we do wait for that to happen, as you know, Americans across the political spectrum are really feeling the pinch right now. Gas prices are up and they continue to rise. Inflation is up. What are you hearing from your constituents?
7: Well, I'm hearing that very thing, Nicole. I am hearing that there is concern, obviously, about the gas prices. And the gas prices affect everything. They affect the food at the grocery store. They affect air travel and everything else. I've talked to a businessman just this week, and everything that they're dealing with has a surcharge on fuel because of what we're happening. Fertilizer is a concern for our farmers. So all of these are real concerns. But I will tell you what I'm hearing from people in the 8th District of North Carolina that I represent is they recognize and understand what is happening in Iran. They understand that this has been going on for 47 years. They understand that the intelligence and the information that we had recognized that Iran was getting to a place that within a matter of days, they were going to be able to have a nuclear weapon. And so this was necessary. It wasn't something that any of us wanted to see, but it was something that I believe is necessary. And the people throughout my district that have been communicating with me have understood this is some short-term pain. But if this is successful and we are able to continue to finish what we've started, this is, I believe, going to really just change the whole landscape of the Middle East when you've taken out the number one state sponsor of terrorism and with all of their proxies. If we have somehow left them unable to continue in that vein, we've made a difference not only for America and our national security, but we've changed the landscape for the world.
4: You know, and I have to ask you, as a Republican from North Carolina, you certainly support the president. We know he won your state by 3% in 2024, but right now, his overall approval rating is falling, and it's falling as this war continues. Representative, are you concerned that the mood could be shifting? And I'm not just talking about in blue states, but also in states that supported him not that long ago.
7: Well, I do think it's important for folks to recognize sort of the current situation. And I don't think there's any disagreement that people are feeling the pain and that people are concerned about these prices. I mean, we've recognized that inflation and feeling with these rising prices are probably something that is number one on folks' list. I do believe that when we get to a resolution here, that we're going to see those prices. I certainly hope that we'll see those gas prices drop as quickly as they took off. I mean, when all of this started February 28th, we saw the gas prices go up, and they've gone up quickly, and they've maintained that. And so my hope is when the strait is open, when things are moving as they should be moving once again, and we find resolution, that we're going to see that pain at the pump begin to come down. But yes, everybody agrees it's an issue, and we need to deal with it. But I think people also understand the big picture, and we've got to give voters and Americans enough credit to understand the big picture of what we're dealing with here and why we're here.
4: U.S. Representative Mark Harris of North Carolina, thank you so much for speaking with us today, and thank you for your patience as we waited there.
7: Thank you. Thank you for having me.
4: Well, still to come, Commerce Secretary Howard Lutnick being questioned today by congressional lawmakers about his ties to Jeffrey Epstein. And News Nation sits down with Acting Attorney General Todd Blanche, how he says the Justice Department is helping secure the border. We have the exclusive.

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17: Well, back to the Middle East, where there appears to be movement toward a new agreement between the U.S. and Iran. At the heart of it all is the Strait of Hormuz, where we've seen a constant back and forth over the past 2 months, with President Trump last night suspending the newly announced Operation Freedom. The pressure on the Strait has rattled the global economy and here at home, with gas prices surging nationwide. But news of a possible solution to the conflict has Wall Street feeling optimistic. Look at that. Everything in green. Let's get out to correspondent Joe Khalil, who is live in Doha. So, Joe, a lot happening in just the past 24 hours. But despite a potential agreement, President Trump is still making new threats.
18: Yeah, he is. And just like the markets, he also, it sounds optimistic. We just heard President Trump say something and that White House event to the effect of that it is going to happen. He says when it comes to making a deal with Iran, he says that the blockade has been unbelievable. And he says that we have it under control. Those comments just coming from the president. This totally turned in a matter of 24 hours. Yesterday, both Iran and the U.S. seemed to be on this war footing with each other. You had Iranian strikes toward the U.S. and its allies. You had the U.S. literally sinking Iranian boats. And today, significant 180. Now you've got this memo of a potential deal that would end the war between the U.S. and Iran, a 14-point plan that has several things in it, among which would be total opening of the Strait of Hormuz, the U.S. and Iran ending their blockades. You would have limits on how much Iran can enrich its uranium, and basically a moratorium, a time of years before which they could even begin doing that. There would also be sanctions lifted off of Iran, so they would get some of their assets unfrozen there. And then obviously the war would come to an end. So all of this development happening here in a very quick amount of time. President Trump took to True Social earlier today, basically saying that if Iran agrees to what they have said they would agree to, then this would mean the end of hostilities, the end of Operation Epic Fury. And then he ended that statement with a threat, saying if they don't, then the bombs are going to continue. So as we wait for this back and forth, both sides showing some signs that they're willing to, in a more serious way, pursue a peace deal. Just earlier today, the IRGC's Navy said that it would not attack any ships in the Strait of Hormuz today. That doesn't mean you're going to have a number of ships rushing through the strait, but it is, again, certainly another indication, perhaps, that Iran and the U.S., after several failed attempts, are finally at the finish line where they may be ready and willing to more seriously consider this peace proposal.
17: Oh, we certainly hope so. Okay, so Joe, China has reportedly played a major role in all of this. What are you hearing?
18: Yeah, I mean, even as the developments were happening this morning, Iran's foreign minister, Abbas Araghchi, was in China, was in Beijing meeting with his counterpart there. He says that China has been a partner, that they've been working on presenting several alternative peace plans to try to end the conflict. And also he says that they have literally put forward a 4-point proposal. This is not a role that China typically plays, one of international mediator. Usually when it comes to international conflicts, China is often on one end of it or another, especially among trade disputes and what have you. But it does show that everyone has a stake in the Strait of Hormuz. Obviously, China has been buying Iranian oil, keeping its economy propped up. The two are allies. They've helped each other. So as President Trump even has said, there is pressure exerted on the Chinese. Perhaps that is what brought them in more directly to the discussion. But what we have now is a situation where they are at least playing a role in some way in negotiations to try to get Iran back to the negotiating table.
17: All right, Joe Khalil reporting for us there in Doha. Thank you. Up next, the urgent search for a special forces veteran accused of shooting his wife before fleeing into the woods.

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9: We are following breaking news happening in Portsmouth, Virginia, where the FBI is executing a court-authorized raid of the office of Virginia State Senator Louise Lucas. Our News Nation affiliate Wavy on the scene saying law enforcement is also at a cannabis outlet that Lucas co-owns. Her daughter spoke to Wavy's Andy Fox earlier today.
10: What the hell is going on? We're trying to figure it out. That's all I know.
11: Does it have to do with the business here or the cannabis shop?
10: I don't know. Both of them have our Lucas name on it, so we don't know what's going on.
11: Have you been told anything by the FBI?
10: No.
11: What are your thoughts?
10: I have no idea.
11: I saw your mom here, then she left. Is that true?
10: Oh, yeah, she's gone. My mom's gone. She's not here today.
11: What time did this all go down?
10: I have no idea. We've been out here about an hour,
11: Does it have anything to do with the health care?
10: Nothing to do with our health care, but I don't know. They hear the search, everything, anything related to Lucas.
11: What do you think it is?
10: I have no idea. Don't know. You'll find out when we find out. Yeah. But it's devastating for our individuals who have developmental disabilities to have to go through this today, and our staff, you know, to not know what's going on. So I have no idea.
11: Did you have any idea this may be happening?
10: No.
11: It says it's a court-approved, I guess, you know.
10: Is that something that you can share? Okay.
11: Wait, what would you say?
12: Hold it. They said it was court-approved law enforcement.
11: Yeah.
10: Okay.
11: Yeah, what they've said is that it is court-approved law enforcement. And that's why they're here.
10: I don't know what that means. So we
11: you know what they're looking for?
10: No. Don't know. Thank you, though.
9: All right. Again, that was Lucas's daughter. So Lucas is a powerful figure in Virginia politics. She campaigned for the new governor. We are working to learn more details. We'll bring you any new information as that comes in. But in the meantime, right now, a manhunt is underway in Tennessee for an Army veteran accused of shooting his wife before fleeing. Police say Craig Berry has been on the run since Friday. He escaped into nearby woods in a remote stretch of northwest Tennessee, wearing camouflage clothing and carrying at least one gun. That local forest could take Berry upwards of 30 miles north into national forest land between the Lakes National Recreation Area in Kentucky. So police say Berry has significant wilderness experience. The 53-year-old is a retired Special Forces veteran with extensive survival training. U.S. Marshals right now offering up to $5,000 for information leading to his arrest. I'd like to bring in former FBI Special Agent Jonathan Gilliam now to talk more about this. Jonathan, thanks so much for your time. First of all, we're talking about a man who is military trained. How does that change the approach to searching for him?
13: Well, it's the type of military training that he has. I mean, listen, the SEAL teams, we go through extensive training, but a lot of our training does not prepare us for long, extended durations in the field.

0: that they're trained to a professional level, just like law enforcement or the fire department. They do a professional job. And so he is a professional in what he did. And I would hope that a cooler head would prevail after a while and he would see the error of his ways. But when you're looking at an incident like this, where he shoots his wife in the neck and then flees, goes back in and gets a gun and goes back out, it's worrisome. It's worrisome. Yeah. And he could be preparing himself for a long stay out in the woods or for a fight if it comes down to it.
1: Yeah. And I do want to update our viewers as well. His wife did survive that shooting. Right now, there's no word on her current condition, but she did live. So, Jonathan, I'd like to talk more about his background in special forces. How is that different than traditional military training? I mean, how can he, you know, what are the skills he knows when it comes to working with the land, being in adverse conditions like that?
0: I think the biggest thing is that, you know, in regular infantry, they're trained in how to shoot, move, and communicate. But by and large, they're trained to be controlled by a higher command and tell them, we want you to do this and we want you to do that. Move here, move there. But in the special forces, for the civilian, the biggest thing that they can understand is that special forces are trained to think on their own. They're trained to go out and not be under the heavy thumb of commanding officers or a commanding command. They are really trained well in how to get out there and develop, just like a detective, for instance, who goes out and looks and works to develop a case, not having, you know, their boss over their head all the time. These individuals are trained to go out and develop a whole understanding of the area that they're in, how to use that land, and then in a lot of cases, how to work with indigenous peoples and wherever they work. So that would also play into this. You know, he is trained in how to stay out for an extended period of time, and how to befriend people if he needs to, and what resources he can use to stay out, such as homes where somebody's not in, or locations that can provide him sustenance. That's what they do.
1: Yeah. How important are some of the advanced tools when it comes to searching for a person, you know, with this type of training, some of the tools like drones when it comes to this search?
0: Well, they're very important, but also what is extremely important, I've already, by the reading I've seen, they've already failed. Law enforcement has a terrible habit of going to the last known location and then spreading out from there. And what they should be doing is building a perimeter and searching in, because he will always stay ahead of them if that's the case. And or they'll go right past him, won't even see him, and then they will not research that area. So that's an issue, I think, when they go looking for him, is he understands how these searches work, and they work towards his benefit, not theirs.
1: Well, hopefully they're listening, because that certainly does seem like some good logic there, Jonathan. Officials have also not ruled out the possibility that he may have received outside assistance right after that shooting. How do you think that possibility could potentially change things here?
0: Well, I mean, it could be. I don't know what the circumstances are of what happened between him and he and his wife. If he is having an affair, if there was somebody else that he was involved with, perhaps they could have assisted him, or he could have forced somebody to assist him. That's the other part of that. So if he did get assistance, it could be where he took them hostage and made them. Or it could just be that he played the part of somebody who needed help. I mean, that is another part of the training that Special Forces in the Army goes through, is, again, how to work with indigenous people. And in it all, it's very psychological and how to befriend people and convince them to help you out. I don't know if that's what happened, but I think it could be any of those three things.
1: All right, last question for you. And you mentioned the fact of him potentially forcing someone to assist him. So authorities are saying, you know, he was last seen in camouflage clothing. He may or may not still be wearing that. He was armed with at least one handgun. They do say he's highly dangerous. Do you think there is a potential serious risk to the surrounding public here?
0: I think it really depends on the level of his mental issues. And if he, I mean, with a handgun, there's going to be a limited amount of things that he can do.

0: And if he was really going to stay out there for a long period of time, it behoove him to use that weapon to kill something to eat. But if it depends on, I guess, if he wants to get into a fight. But overall, I think any person who's on the run, no matter what their skill level is, they're a danger, because a human being about to lose their freedom and they know they've done something wrong, that's a dangerous human being, no matter what the level of their training.
1: You are absolutely correct. Jonathan Gilliam, thanks so much. Really appreciate it.
0: You got it. Thank you.
1: Well, up next, the Department of Education launching a civil rights investigation into a historic all-women's college in Massachusetts.
2: This is it. 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
1: The Department of Education has launched a civil rights investigation into a historic all-women's college in Massachusetts over admissions policies allowing transgender women to enroll. The department announcing the probe into Smith College just this week, claiming that allowing transgender women into female-only spaces like housing and bathrooms violates civil rights protections for women. News Nation's Rich McHugh joins us live. So, Rich, Smith College has allowed transgender women to enroll for 11 years at this point. Why the crackdown now?
2: Well, as you know, Nicole, this is a core issue for President Trump and his administration. Even prior to his time in office, he was running on this. And so now his Department of Education is looking at Smith College, one of the largest women's only colleges in the country with 2,500 students. And the key issue here is whether admitting transgender students is against the women's students' rights, civil rights. Officials argue, yes, that it undermines the single-sex exception in Title IX, which protects women-only spaces based on biological sex, not gender identity, stripping the college of its all-women's meaning and raising privacy and fairness concerns. In a statement, Kimberly Ritchie with the Department of Education says, an all-women's college loses all meaning if it is admitting biological males. Allowing biological males into spaces designed for women raises serious concerns about privacy, fairness, and compliance under federal law. The Trump administration will continue to uphold the law and fight to restore common sense. The flip side of that argument, that this targets transgender students and tries to strip these academic institutions of their autonomy, Smith, which has admitted transgender students since 2015, has responded in a measured statement. They say, Smith College has received the notice that the U.S. Department of Education's Office for Civil Rights opened a Title IX investigation into the college. The college is fully committed to its institutional values, including compliance with civil rights laws. The college does not comment on pending governance investigation. Now, this investigation into Smith College happened after a woman named Sarah Parshall Perry, who does not have a child at the school, filed a complaint against the school alleging discrimination, asking the Department of Ed to investigate. I reached out to Sarah Parshall Perry. I asked her for a comment. She's happy that this investigation is going forward. She says Smith College makes a choice. If they're going to receive federal funding, they have to follow federal laws. And she looks forward to this investigation, how it rolls out.
1: Nicole? All right. Rich McHugh monitoring it all. Thank you.
2: Thank you.
1: Thank you so much for sticking with us. I'm Nicole Burley, live in Chicago. We do begin this hour with President Trump and the makings of a deal with Iran. Just moments ago, the president doubling down on his stance that Iran cannot have a nuclear weapon, and again reiterating their leaders are ready to make a deal to end the war. The U.S. submitting a 14-point plan that would effectively end Epic Fury and reopen the Strait of Hormuz. This all comes as Project Freedom was brought to an abrupt halt just one day after it got underway. The president ending the U.S. mission to escort commercial vessels through the strait. And this potential deal, though, renewing optimism on Wall Street. Look at that. Markets are rising all in green. The cost of oil is now falling. News Nation's Joe Khalil is following all of this from Doha. So, Joe, Iran has 48 hours to respond at this point.
3: Yeah, the deal on the table gives Iran 48 hours. What we know about it is there is this 14-point plan. It would do several things. It would reopen the Strait of Hormuz. It would end military action between the U.S. and Iran. It would also put a moratorium, basically delaying for years when Iran can begin enriching uranium again, which would be the material they would use to potentially develop a nuclear weapon. And then Iran would get sanctions relief. Now, that is what's on the table. We will see moving forward how realistic both sides are about pursuing it. This is what President Trump said just moments ago from the White House today, reiterating that he's optimistic about the prospects of this.
4: And we're not going to let Iran have a nuclear weapon. And we're not going to let that happen, and we won't let that happen. And so We're dealing with people that want to make a deal very much, and we'll see whether or not they can make a deal that's satisfactory to us.
3: Now, Nicole, this is a pretty drastic 180 from where we were literally just yesterday when Iran and the U.S. were basically on a war footing with each other. And it started with President Trump pulling back Project Freedom, which was that operation where the U.S. military was guiding ships through the Strait of Hormuz, basically violating Iran's blockade of the strait. When President Trump pulled that back, we also saw the IRGC, Iran's Navy, say that any ship that passed through, because President Trump made that decision, would be safe. They would not attack any ships. And now we've got both sides seemingly poised to move forward on this deal. Now, a major caveat here, we've been here before several times in this conflict, one time actually in person, the United States and Iran meeting in the same room, and all of those efforts failed thus far to permanently end the conflict. So a big grain of salt here. However, it does seem like progress has been made in a significant way, again, in just the last 24 hours.
1: Oh, absolutely, especially as we look at the markets there. So, Joe, China reportedly has played a major role in all of this. What are you hearing?
3: Yeah, and not a role that China traditionally plays as mediator of international conflicts, but we did see the Iranians meeting one-on-one with the Chinese. Abbas Araghchi, the foreign minister, meeting with his counterparts in Beijing. The readout from that meeting, according to the Iranians, was that it was a very positive meeting, that China has been pushing for a peaceful end to this conflict, and that they've even proposed some four-point proposal themselves to try to end the conflict. I think what's it indicative of is that China seriously is hurt economically, just as the entire world is, as the global oil prices go up. You know, that hurts everyone uniformly, including here in the region, also including in the United States. So everyone has a stake in this ending and the economy sort of rebalancing itself out. But interesting that China has stepped up in the way that it has.
1: Absolutely. All right. Joe Khalil with the very latest for us there from Doha. Thank you. Well, meantime, for the second time in as many weeks, a passenger jet was involved in a near miss, this time again at New York's JFK Airport. The latest incident happening Monday when two planes came within just 500 feet of each other.
5: Yeah, it just told us, it said monitor altitude, and everything above us was red. So that's all it was. So we just kind of held position and went into the neighborhood. I don't know what we're doing crossing the Sierra over us at 500 feet on short bottom.
6: Just New York things, I guess. Yeah, I wasn't talking to him, so I don't know what he was doing. He was at 3,000. All of a sudden, he just started descending.
1: So Monday's near miss comes just one day after a United jumbo jet clipped a light pole when landing at Newark Airport, and then 12 days after another near miss at JFK involving planes operated by Air Canada and American Airlines. So I'm joined now by Aviation Safety and National Airspace System Specialist, Philip Mann. Philip, great to see you. Make sure I get your title right. What is your reaction to this most recent close call? I mean, I know I've talked to you before. Does this alarm you, or is this the warning system working as it should?
7: It's a little both. I mean, I am not concerned about it, but there's lots of pieces that probably aren't available to a lot of the public if you don't look really close, because in this particular case, there are multiple air traffic controllers involved. So the small plane, that 274EF, that was under the control of one controller. The passenger jet was under control of another controller. But the aircraft involved were all going exactly where the controllers told them to go. The only real issue there, it's not super unusual in Class B airspace that aircraft might pass as close as 500 feet to each other. Now, these got a little bit closer, just a little bit closer to 500 feet. But they were operating and going exactly where controllers had them. If we heard a little bit of audio from the controller that was talking to the jet, and the controller talking to the jet was not talking to the other plane. So he didn't know that controller had actually told the Cirrus jet, the small plane, to actually descend from 3,000 down to 2,500, which the plane did. But everybody was in control there, and it's just people being, it sounds a lot because the jet did get what's called an RA, a resolution advisory, which basically told them just keep flying the way you're flying and don't climb. But that seems to be what people are triggering on. Everything else was completely within.

0: in, you know, more or less normal parameters minus that little 25-foot discrepancy where they got down to 475 instead of being a 500, but nothing super unusual.
1: All right, so Philip, I hear you say that, but again, as you know, I think so many people, I mean, how did those planes get so close in the first place? Not only how, but why? And could we keep seeing this happen?
0: Yeah, and the thing was, is the air traffic controllers are trying to maximize the use of space. If you think about distance, it's kind of like bandwidth. They're trying to use all the space they have. And in this case, they went all the way down to the absolute minimum safe distance of 500 feet, which is allowed in Class B airspace when the air traffic controllers are managing the approaches and vectors and things, which they were in this case. So if they were a whole lot closer than this, I'd be concerned. But to kind of put it in perspective, the allowed distance, the 500 feet is allowed. And that 500 feet is roughly equivalent to like a 45-story building. In this case, they got 40 stories apart. They were still separated by about 40 stories, 38, 40 stories. So there was still a lot of distance between these aircraft. It was just close enough that it flagged a couple of alerts to tell the people that oversee the air traffic system that, hey, take a look and make sure nothing squirrely is going on here.
1: You know what? Using, I think, that building analogy, that really does help illustrate it. So thank you for that. All right. But another thing, Philip, I mean, this incident came just a day after that landing at Newark Airport where that United plane clipped the light pole. We see the video right there. Then that truck on the New Jersey Turnpike, the plane did land safely. No one on board was hurt. That truck driver, you know, sent to the hospital. He is expected to be fine. Newark, though, as you know, considered one of the New York metro area airports. There are these issues at JFK. There have been issues at LaGuardia. Is there an overarching theme here? Does something need to be reexamined at these New York airports?
0: I think there's a lot of things in play here because of course we have the potential. There's always that potential that there's some air traffic staffing issue that's contributing to it. But in this case, this particular one where the plane came in awfully close and clipped the light pole, this is actually much more similar to what we saw at Reagan National, where there's probably a procedural thing that needs to be looked at because it is totally normal for a plane that size to land on that runway. It's just this plane is actually a good bit lower than they should have been. Possibly they were under pressure to land quickly, so they're coming in as low as they thought was safe, and it was a little bit too low. But there's possibly something to look at with how that particular runway is used and whether that needs to be adjusted or that glide path needs to be changed or something like that. Because it's my understanding, talking to a couple pilots I know, is that's a little bit of a squirrely approach to begin with. It requires a very, very high degree of attention, and there's a lot of weird characteristics to it. But the main deviation there is that plane was a lot lower than they should have been. So it'll be centered around whether how does that need to be fixed, and does that whole airport approach need to be redesigned?
1: Yeah, I think, you know, like so many airports where there is a nearby highway, when you're driving on that highway and a plane's coming in, it can be a little nerve-wracking.
0: Oh, yeah.
1: Philip Mann, always great to talk to you. Thank you.
0: Thanks. Take care.
1: Well, the Trump administration is overhauling their border protection plan, ditching the controversial accelerated training program used to rapidly deploy new ICE agents. And now we're getting exclusive insight into how new acting Attorney General Todd Blanche is tightening the legal clamps on cartels and holding the people who allow them to operate responsible. Our senior national border correspondent, Allie Bradley, spoke with Blanche today, joins us live now. So, Allie, what updates did you get on border security?
2: Yeah, so we ran the gamut here on the acting attorney general. He may be new to his role here, but he's got his work cut out for him when it comes to fraud to the cartels. So when it comes to the criminal cartels, right now the administration is putting a lot of pressure on Mexico, saying they need to deal with their corruption. But in the meantime, Todd Blanche tells us that they're using a whole of government approach to go after the criminal organizations and actually dismantle them from the inside. Take a listen to what he had to say about these criminal organizations that have been designated as terrorist organizations.
3: Well, we're working very closely with the Department of War, with State Department, with our partners in Mexico and in South America, and we're re-energizing our efforts. So it's really something that DOJ shifted about a year ago to really go after the leadership of these cartels. And the way that we go after them is an all-government approach. Department of War is helping, our intelligence community is helping, and then also the DOJ in building cases against them. And I think the risk for those leaderships is that in the past they might have felt protected where they lived, that they could avoid arrest, avoid prosecution, and avoid extradition. I don't think they feel that anymore, and that's what we want. We want them to be afraid that if they get arrested, they're going to end up in Chicago, they're going to end up in New York, San Diego, Texas, which is our goal.
2: And when it comes to fraud across the nation, the DOJ did create new task forces to go after healthcare fraud, but there are still questions in both Minnesota and Maine when it comes to fraud there. So take a listen to what he had to say about those cases that are ongoing.
3: If you're saying, and I went too granular, if you're saying how come leadership hasn't been held accountable, that's something that President Trump's talked a lot about. That's something that we're very focused on. Is if there's two things, right? Is a governor just not doing his job and this is happening, or is the governor actually helping the fraud by affirmatively shutting down compliance programs, by not focusing enough on making sure there's some guardrails around their programs? And that's when it becomes something more than just you're a bad governor to you're actually helping people commit crimes.
2: Now, when it comes to immigration, he did say that they're going to maintain their posture where they're prosecuting 100% of the people who cross the border illegally. I asked him, why are they going to maintain that posture? And he said, well, it's the law. So they're going to continue to enforce the law, Nicole.
1: All right. So, Ali, when it comes to voting, did the acting AG say anything about federal officials potentially at polling locations?
2: Yeah, we did talk about that. We talked about the opportunity, or the possibility, rather, of federal law enforcement being at these polling locations. He did say that federal law obviously generally prohibits federal law enforcement from being at these locations, but he said he doesn't understand why people wouldn't support that. Take a listen to this.
3: If you're here illegally, you are not allowed to vote. So I also am not sure of the uproar of the risk of having a Border Patrol or an ICE agent at a polling location or looking into whether somebody is voting that shouldn't be. If you are here illegally, you cannot vote. And so what's the risk? Why wouldn't everybody in Washington, everybody in the United States, be supportive of that to make sure that people that are here illegally are not voting?
2: Now, we also talked about leveraging Border Patrol's databases in order to figure out who would be voting if they're here illegally or not, Nicole. So we could potentially see that come midterm election season. Nicole?
1: Yeah, certainly some people concerned about potential voter intimidation. So we'll monitor that. Ali Bradley with that exclusive. Thank you. Well, still to come, the new law targeting repeat offenders will be revealed at any moment after the brutal murder of a woman in South Carolina.
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6: The House Epstein investigation continues today. Lawmakers grilling Commerce Secretary Howard Lutnick on his connection to that convicted sex offender, and Democrats are not satisfied with his answers.
7: Howard Lutnick is a pathological liar who is enabling the most egregious cover-up in American history.
6: So Lutnick has changed his story on his relationship with Epstein in just the past year. Back in February, he admitted to visiting the convicted sex offender on his island while on a family vacation, but he maintains he has done nothing wrong and had no knowledge of Epstein's crimes. Raquel Martin is live at the Capitol following it. Also, Raquel, how did lawmakers react to Lutnick's answers?
8: Nicole, well, as you have already noted, we did hear from Democrats coming out of today's deposition, clearly frustrated with the answers that they're getting from the Commerce Secretary, many of them suggesting that he is evading most of the questions and backtracking. We even heard from one Democrat who was calling for Lutnick to resign. Democrats are saying that this the Commerce Secretary is potentially trying to cover up from the Trump administration. We had the chance to talk to Congressman Ro Khanna, which most people are aware of this member because he is one of the Democrats who led the effort to pass legislation to actually release the Epstein files. Here's what he had to say coming out of the deposition.
9: He refused to say there was any blackmailing, even though he thought that happened in the past. He refused to say that there was any video recording, even though he said in the past that Epstein was video recording these young girls. He refused to say anything abnormal about Epstein's island. So someone obviously got to him from the administration. In fact, he said he talked to people in the administration, and that's why he's changed his tune.
8: That prompted eyebrows to be raised here in Washington. Before the files were released, Lutnick maintained he cut off contact with Epstein in 2005, 3 years before Epstein pleaded guilty to prostitution charges in Florida. However, the files include photos of the two men and show Lutnick remained in contact through email exchanges until 2018. The two men, who at one point lived next door to each other in New York City, also did business together until 2014. During a recent hearing on Capitol Hill, Lutnick pushed back on any suggestion that he was involved in Epstein's misgivings. After lawmakers pointed to a 2012 trip he took to Epstein's private island, Lutnick said it was part of a family vacation.
10: I did have lunch with him as I was on a boat going across on a family vacation. My wife was with me, as were my 4 children and nannies, and we had lunch on the island. That is true, for an hour, and we left with all of my children.
8: Again, this deposition has been going on all morning. We're told it should extend for another couple of hours as Democrats and Republicans continue to grill the secretary for answers about his ties to Epstein. We heard from the Republican chairman of the Oversight Committee going into today's panel. He said that he would definitely come back out to talk to reporters, but so far, no word. But we are expected to hear from him later this afternoon.
0: All right, Raquel Martin, live for us there at the Capitol. Thank you. So for more, our News Nation politics are powered by The Hill. So I'd like to welcome in Deputy Managing Editor at TheHill.com, Sorakshi Rai. Sorakshi, always great to see you. So we just heard from Raquel there. I'd like to listen to some of what Committee Chair Republican James Comer said about Lutnick's testimony, and then also Democrat from California, Ro Khanna. Let's listen to that.
11: At the end of the day, I haven't seen wrongdoing in the email correspondence, but he wasn't 100% truthful with whether he or not he had been on the island. So we'll see, and we'll obviously release the transcripts, and everyone can see for themselves.
9: He refused to say there was any blackmailing, even though he thought that happened in the past. He refused to say that there was any video recording, even though he said in the past that Epstein was video recording these young girls. He refused to say anything abnormal about Epstein's island. So someone obviously got to him from the administration. In fact, he said he talked to people in the administration, and that's why he's changed his tune.
0: All right, so Rakshi, so what ultimately comes out of this testimony today?
12: That's right, Nicole. What we have to wait and see is when this transcript gets released, because we do know that the Commerce Secretary, Howard Lutnick's testimony today is not being video recorded. There will just be a transcript released. And I think, a lot of people are wondering if he has an explanation for that continued contact with Jeffrey Epstein after he was convicted, despite him saying previously that, their interaction was limited only to a handful of emails and gatherings. But we do know that, he then kind of had to backtrack a bit after that release of those Epstein files showed that he had visited Epstein's island and had continued to email Epstein, in 2018, and had even invited him to a fundraiser for Hillary Clinton, Nicole.
0: All right, yeah. So along those lines, Sorakshi, Lutnick refused to answer many questions at a committee hearing in April, but did say he did have lunch with Epstein. I'd like to listen to some of what he said then.
10: I did have lunch with him as I was on a boat going across on a family vacation. To suggest there was anything untoward about that in 2012, I don't recall why we did it, but
13: Mr. Secretary.
0: All right, Sorakshi. So what are Americans to make? What is this committee to make of the fact that Lutnick, implied he cut off contact with Epstein when that was apparently not the case?
12: Look, Nicole, Howard Lutnick is one of the most high-profile members of President Trump's cabinet who has been mentioned in these Epstein files. Now, being mentioned in these Epstein files is obviously, no indication of any wrongdoing was going on. President Trump himself has said that, he had no idea of any of Jeffrey Epstein's crimes. But what we do know is that Lutnick has...
0: All right. It looks like we lost Sorakshi there. Just giving it a moment to see if maybe that glitch would come undone, but no. All right. Sorakshi Rai reporting there from The Hill. Well, still to come, we are awaiting that press conference. Officials will reveal a new law. It is aimed at keeping career criminals behind bars. After the woman on the left side of your screen, she was murdered in South Carolina.
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24: Bang! Dead. Gone. Why? Because Alexander Devontae Dickey, who was arrested 39 goddamn times, 25 felonies, was on the street. How about that? How good are we doing for our family? How good are you doing for your kids?
0: Such a powerful message there. That's a father who lost his daughter to the violent act of a career criminal. Logan Federico was murdered a year ago as she was visiting friends in South Carolina. Any moment now, lawmakers there are going to introduce a new bill named for Logan. It's aimed at preventing another tragedy like this. News Nation's Jessica Cartelia joins us live. Jessica, you were inside that courtroom when Logan's dad gave that emotional testimony.
25: Yeah, incredibly emotional, Nicole, and just heartbreaking, as you can imagine. He's heartbroken. So is everyone else in that courtroom at the time, and incredibly angry with how the system failed his daughter. At one point, he had another emotional moment in the hearing where he shouted at lawmakers, "How dare you not know her name," when they mispronounced her name. Any minute now, lawmakers in South Carolina will introduce Logan's Law. It will establish a public registry of violent offenders. 1 year ago today, the 22-year-old was shot and killed in a home invasion burglary. She was visiting her friends at the University of South Carolina. The suspected murderer, Alexander Dickey, entered the home while she and her friends were asleep. Now, prior to this, Dickey had been arrested almost 40 times. He had more than 20 felony charges against him, dating all the way back to 2014. Now, despite this, he served very little time in prison, and a mix-up with a fingerprint that he'd given led to a very lax sentence after his third burglary. Logan's father, Stephen, spoke with News Nation's Elizabeth Vargas last night. Take a listen.
2: There was systemic failures that were so avoidable that system, there needs to be oversight, there needs to be change. And at the end of the day, when this comes out, I believe we have enough support in the state of South Dakota where they believe there needs to be change. There really does.
25: Logan's Law will give judges and prosecutors an additional resource to use when setting bail for repeat offenders. It will also make it easier to spot any patterns in lenient judges and will require the U.S. Attorney General to identify gaps when critical data like fingerprints and warrants are shared, Nicole.
0: All right, so Jessica, what ultimately led to that special congressional hearing in September?
25: Yeah, the hearing came after there were a string of high-profile cases, including Irina Zarudska. Now, you'll recall the Ukrainian refugee was stabbed multiple times. There is surveillance video that shows her boarding a light rail train. Minutes later, she was attacked. Police say that the attack was random, but her attacker had a history of arrests and schizophrenia. Witnesses all spoke about repeat offenders and lenient release policies in the Charlotte area and across the state, also in North Carolina and South Carolina, and how they believe that this is all contributing to the increase in violence really around the country, Nicole.
0: Right. Jessica Cartelia live with the very latest as we do wait for that press conference to begin. Jessica, thank you. Well, in the meantime, renewed hope over a possible end to the war with Iran. Iranian leaders said to be reviewing the latest U.S. proposal, which reportedly includes broad provisions involving nuclear enrichment, sanctions relief, and reopening the Strait of Hormuz. White House correspondent Libby Dean joins us live. So, Libby, we heard from the president at an event celebrating military moms today. What did he say?
3: Yeah, Nicole, this room full of military mothers here at the White House in the East Room, some of which likely have children or spouses in the Middle East, the president attempting to reassure them that the United States has the situation in Iran under control and that a potential deal between the United States and Iran is on the horizon. That's what we heard from the president there. And there is some optimism here at the White House today that a version of this deal is nearing in U.S. negotiators. They're expecting to hear a response from Iran by Friday. Now, at this hour, the agreement is one page long. It's this memorandum of understanding to end the war and also this framework for future talks on Iran's nuclear program.
4: And we'll see whether or not they are agreeing. And if they don't agree, they'll end up agreeing shortly thereafter. So that's the way it is.
3: And President Trump also told a reporter this morning it's too soon for her to head to Pakistan, signaling there's some time here until things progress to an in-person meeting, given the president has been hesitant to send negotiators to Pakistan, Nicole.
0: All right, Libby Dean with the very latest. Libby, thank you. All right, right now we want to get to that press conference. Senator Lindsey Graham unveiling the new Logan's Law. It's in honor of the 22-year-old woman who was killed by a violent repeat offender.
5: Beautiful young woman was visiting friends in Columbia, South Carolina, and was murdered by Alexander Dickey with a rap sheet a mile long. We'll talk about that in more detail. But I want the people of South Carolina, and really the country, to not turn away from this. It's going to be hard to listen to. And if you're mad, good. We should do something about it rather than just being mad. Russell and I are going to do something about it. We're going to try to pass legislation called Logan's Law that will make it less likely that what happened to her will ever happen again. Her mother, Melissa, is in the back. Thank you for coming. She has a brother, Jacob, couldn't be here, but that they were literally best friends. But why don't we start with hearing from her father, Steve Federico, and after that, Russell now will speak.
6: Hello, everyone. Thank you for being here today, and thank you for covering this story. My name is Steve Federico, and I am the father of Logan Federico. Logan was visiting friends in May of 2025 at the University of South Carolina, and she left on a Thursday and never came home. A career criminal, the accused, Alexander Dickey, with 39 charges, 25 felonies, was out on the street time and time again because of weak policy. He should have never have been on the streets. He should have been in jail for hundreds, 100.

0: 40 years. Aggravated assaults, robberies, parole violations, all information that should have been readily available to anyone who needed it at the time of an arrest. He broke into two houses that night, one where Logan was staying, one where he decided to pull her out of bed and hold a shotgun to her chest and pull the trigger. We've worked hard over the last year to recover. What I can tell you is there is no recovering from this. There's hope for a better future and a safer society for the innocent people that we see leave our homes every day and expect to come back. We've worked hard over a year for this legislation that's coming through, and hopefully we can get passed. Here's the thing. It's different. It's common sense. I hope when we go through this and people read it, they look at it and literally say, we don't have this already? And ask yourselves why. When people in Washington are going over this bill and they look at it, have a picture of your children next to you, your grandchildren, your family, and think about how easy this would be to keep people off the streets if we had the right people on the benches, if we had the right people prosecuting them, if their records were exposed to the public before an election. Just imagine if Logan Federico was still here. Thank you.
1: What I think you see in this case is not just that the system failed. It did. It's that you have no accountability in the system for prosecutors or judges on actions that they take that impact real people. What happened to Logan Federico is...
2: All right, we'll continue to monitor this press conference, but let's bring back in correspondent Jessica Cartelia. Jessica, Logan's father, obviously extremely emotional there.
3: Yeah, Nicole, you know, and he was, when we were down there, too, for that special session of Congress, it's incredibly emotional and incredibly raw. You have to think his daughter went to visit friends at University of South Carolina. That's what kids do when they're in their 20s. And then to be pulled out of bed, you know, when we were in person, he was even describing, you know, what she was wearing. She was in her pajamas. And just he knew so many details. And as a parent, you just can't fathom what that must be like and to have to live with that. And we heard him say, you know, we're trying to recover from this. There's no recovering from this. So the day of that congressional hearing, there were so many members of the media there, but also friends and family members who they said that their entire reason for being there was just to make sure that someone else didn't have to go through something like this, and that there really is no excuse for these criminals who have a history to be out walking around. You know, Irina, who we were also talking about, the Ukrainian refugee who was here in the United States on her way home from working when someone who had mental illness got on the train behind her and slashed her throat. And that was all, you know, caught on the train surveillance camera. So, Nicole, again, another criminal who they said should not have been here. The law failed them, and they're hoping that this new Logan's Law will go into effect and change things.
2: Absolutely. Yeah. As her father said, nothing will ever make it okay. Nothing will bring her back, but at least hopefully they can stop another family from going through that. Jessica, thank you. Well, up next, an FBI raid at a cannabis dispensary owned by a Virginia state senator. Agents also raiding her office. We have the latest on this investigation.
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2: The FBI searching the office of a powerful Virginia lawmaker and a neighboring cannabis store she co-owns. A source familiar with the search tells News Nation a search warrant was issued in connection with a corruption investigation. Virginia State Senator L. Louise Lucas is a powerful and outspoken figure in state politics who most recently helped spearhead efforts to redraw that state's congressional maps. This morning, federal agents were seen removing boxes from both her office and that business, with staffers told to leave. So Andy Fox from our News Nation station is live for us in Portsmouth, Virginia. Andy, what are you learning about why this is happening?
16: Well, Nicole, a lot of the elements of this are starting to unfold. But this morning, FBI, in what can only be described as a massive raid, here at what is called, I'm going to get out of the way for you here, Nicole. This is Lucas Lodge. This is her business. Also, her Senate offices and political offices are here. We are going to pan right, and next door is, you can see it through the trees barely there. That is the cannabis shop called the Cannabis Outlet that she co-owns. Now, let me

0: I think I saw your mom here, then she left. Is that true?
1: Oh, yeah, she's gone. My mom is gone. She's not here today.
0: What time did this all go down?
1: I have no idea. We've been out here about an hour, so I think.
0: Does it have anything to do with the health care?
1: Nothing to do with our health care. But I don't know. They hear the search, everything. Anything related to Lucas.
0: What do you think it is?
1: I have no idea. Don't know. You'll find out when we find out. Yeah. But it's devastating for our individuals who have developmental disabilities to have to go through this today, and our staff, you know, to not know what's going on. So I have no idea.
0: Did you have any idea this may be happening?
1: No.
0: It says it's a court-approved, I guess, you know.
1: Is that something that you can share? Okay.
0: Wait, what did you say?
2: Hold it. They said it was court-approved law enforcement.
0: Yeah.
1: Okay.
0: Yeah, what they've said is that it is court-approved law enforcement, and that's why they're here.
1: I don't know what that means. So we
0: you know what they're looking for?
1: No. Don't know.
0: Okay, and we can also point out, and we know this, that search warrants have also been carried out at other places here around town. That's the latest from Portsmouth, Virginia. I'm Andy Fox. Back to you.
3: All right, WAVY reporter Andy Fox, thank you so much. All right, right now, President Trump is in the Oval Office, joined by UFC fighters. Of course, remember, there will be a UFC fight in Washington next month. Let's listen in.
4: You see the kind of pounding he'll take, and then all of a sudden it's over, and the other guy's not in good shape, right?
5: It's a crazy game.
4: Not in good shape. So these are the toughest people. These are the greatest fighters in the world. They're all champions. And they'll be fighting against very tough people also. But I think you always go in thinking you're going to win.
5: Of course.
4: But they're fighting against, they're Olympians. They come from all over the world. Some come from extreme poverty. Some come from, not too many people come from Fifth Avenue for the most part. I would say Fifth Avenue is not well covered in this sport. But it's a special group of people with tremendous heart and really tremendous talent. And I really believe you're probably born with the punch, and you're born with an ability to take a punch too. I was talking to Dana White last night. He was talking about that. Some people can take a punch and some people can't. And in life, it's always good to be able to do that. And if you guys want to say anything, I don't want to pick out individual, but if you want to say anything, you could. But we're going to see you all here in June 14th.
5: Yeah, I mean, what an unbelievable honor. I mean, I'm not sure many know how big of a part you were to the UFC coming on and becoming mainstream in the early 90s when nobody would let us and nobody believed in us and they thought we were just absolute animals. And you gave us a chance to fight in your property.
4: Well, they're right about that.
5: Well, yeah. it's truly an honor. It's awesome. It's your birthday. Awesome. It's Flag Day. Wonderful to represent this country. These guys aren't from this country, but I'm sure it's an honor for them as well. But I think we'd be 10 years behind if it wasn't for you. And so thank you for that.
4: Well, Justin, it's great being with you. You know, what he's saying is right. They couldn't get, Dana says it better than anybody can say it. They couldn't get any arenas because it was so violent that they couldn't get arenas. I was able to give them, I guess, the first four or five fights.
5: Yep.
4: And I went and I said, this sport is unbelievable. They had some of the greatest fighting I've ever seen, and it's continued on. Now it's really at a new level because the talent is much greater than it was even then, and much tougher. But these are the best in the world right here. So I think you can all, a lot of the press is going to be there. And I think this is going to be an event you're really going to like. Anybody want to say? We have all of the great representatives there. They're making a lot of money. Look at that guy over there. Don't fight that one right there. But do you have anything to say? How about you?
6: Me?
4: Manager?
6: Like Justin said, was our President Trump, probably the UFC will be 20 years behind. He gave us the jump start from the beginning. And I think this is going to be the greatest sport event ever created on planet Earth. As Ken is going to be the most watched sport event on planet Earth. What an honor to fight on the ground, red and white and blue. I know Justin is only American, but it's an honor guy from France, Spain, Brazil, that America.

0: America's the dream. All those guys live in the American dream, and all of it, all of us live in an American dream. It's an honor to be in Oval Office, and it's an honor to have a president actually welcome the people. No, welcome the people. Most of presidents are just too good to do other things to other people, but this is the greatest president of all the time in any country, in any world, in any time. And I thank you, President Trump.
1: Well, I tell you, I like him. That was good. I made a good move by asking him to say that. That was very good. Thank you. I really do. I appreciate it. Well, you're one of the greats and one of the great managers, too, and a very good friend of a very special fighter that we know, right?
0: Yes, sir.
1: Khabib.
0: Yes, Khabib.
1: Who fought 29 fights. I think he won 29 fights, right?
0: Yes, sir.
1: He had a tough fight with this guy right here.
0: I was his 29th.
1: That was some fight. So they're going to be going outside. Would you guys, anybody like to say something? I mean, if you want.
2: We want to thank you for giving us this opportunity to build the biggest event in sports history. I also want to thank God to give us this beautiful day and to give us the opportunity to experience how it feels to be in our Oval Office. So it's going to be amazing. We want to thank you for
1: thank
2: this opportunity.
1: Thank you very much.
2: Experience.
1: Thank you.
2: Fantastic. And I never thought you will be so kind.
1: Well, I have a false image.
2: Yeah. And why you wanted to give the toughest test to you, to friend of you?
1: To which?
2: The friend of you. You said he's friend of you.
1: Oh, yeah.
2: I wanted to give him the
0: you know, that's what I want.
1: I do want to give. I want to give the hardest test, is right. We're going to give the hardest test. And actually, each one of you are fighting your hardest test, I think, right?
2: Yeah.
1: How do you think you know your opponent very well, very tough?
2: I know him.
1: How do you
2: very
1: think?
2: Tough opponent.
1: Do you feel good?
2: Very good.
1: What are your chances of winning?
2: Me?
1: Yeah.
2: I have complete faith.
1: 100%, right?
2: 100%. That's why you're here.
1: Yeah, and they believe that, too.
2: Yeah.
1: Would you like to
2: and
1: say
2: I hope
1: something?
2: He has the same faith.
1: That's right.
2: That's going to make an amazing fight.
1: It's going to be great, yeah. That's right. Would you like to say something?
3: Eu queria agradecer a oportunidade de estar lutando na Casa Branca, como o senhor falou. Um evento único onde todos queriam estar lutando e a gente está fazendo parte desse feito tão especial.
4: I would like to thank the opportunity to be fighting on the White House. We know it's a special event that everybody would like to be present to make it feel special. Thank you.
1: Thank you very much. One of the greatest punches in the history of the business. I just shook his hand. He's a large hand. That's a powerful hand. They're very unusual people, born with great talent, and then they hone the talent. I'll save you for last, okay? Because he loves his country so much, but I'll save you for last.
0: Yes, sir.
1: Please, would you like to say something?
3: Yeah, I just want to say thank you. It's an honor. I'm really proud. It's going to be really special. One time in life, so I just want to say thank you. Thank you very much.
1: It's an honor to have you here.
3: It's an honor, yeah.
1: Yeah, we'll all be there watching, and you guys are something special, so we'll all be there watching.
3: Thank you, sir.
1: I don't know how the hell you do it. But they wouldn't have it any other way. They love the sport. They really love the sport. They come out of a ring or the most incredible fight you've ever seen, and they say, this is the greatest sport. I could do it. You know, I'd rather think a three-footer, personally. But there's no better thing to watch than this. So. And Justin is known as just one of the truly, obviously, talented and everything else, but he's got more heart, and he just has an ability. They call it a motor. He's got a motor that doesn't stop, and that's all starts. It all starts right up here.
0: Yep, here and here. And I mean, I learned that going to small town Safford, Arizona, copper, cattle, and cotton. That's what we do down there. Three generations in the copper mine. So, yeah, like you said, none of us come from opportunity or wealth. And this is one of the truest merit-based systems in the world, this sport right here. Everybody has an opportunity, and we all get a chance, and we will get a chance. And so, of course, my faith is as strong as his. And I've committed my whole life to this. And so to have a president that's willing to go against an upstream and against the norms is truly special. It's why you got my vote. And it's why we're such a great nation right now,
1: well,
0: compared to where we were.
1: Well, we all love you. He's got tremendous fan base. Each one of these people, these in the sporting world, really, because I think most of the sporting world is watching the UFC. But Dana White was here last night. We were talking about it. He said they've never had anything like what's happening. They all, the problem was everybody wanted to fight. You know, we had so many guys, they all say, we want to fight at the White House.
0: Well, but they all said we don't want to because the optics, and then they cried when they didn't get on.
1: That's right. Yeah, now they're crying.
0: Now they're crying.
1: That's true. But anyway, so they're going to go outside. They're going to have some pictures taken on the balcony, the Truman balcony. I think they're going up to Truman. And there's a beautiful balcony on the White House. And do you have any questions? Only for the fighters now, I think, because I mean, they want to ask about Iran and a couple of other things.
5: I could try on Iran.
1: Go ahead.
5: I'll bridge this. Here's
1: I guess that's
5: you're facing. Well, try
1: fighting also.
5: Wait, this will work. You're facing an opponent right now in Iran that has refused to submit. You seem optimistic now that you may be closer to a deal. What's different about this moment now than in other moments where a deal has seemed close?
1: Well, why do you say they refused to submit? You don't know that. You don't know what's going on behind
5: U.S. ships a few days ago.
1: Man, a few days ago is a long time ago. You know, in the world of war, a few days ago. No, they want to make a deal badly. And we'll see if we get there. If we get there, they can't have nuclear weapons. You know, it's very simple. But what's not to submit? So they had a Navy with 159 ships, and now every ship is blown to pieces and lying at the bottom of the water. They had an Air Force, lots of planes, and they don't have any planes. They don't have any anti-aircraft. They don't have any radar left. Their missiles are mostly decimated. They have some. They have probably 18-19%, but not a lot by comparison to what they had. And their leaders are all dead. So I think we won. Now it's only a question of, look, if we left right now Iran, it would take them 20 years to rebuild. You would call that, we're in good shape, right?
0: Fantastic.
1: We're in good shape. And now we're doing well. Now we have to get what we have to get. If we don't do that, we'll have to go a big step further. But with that being said, they want to make a deal. We've had very good talks over the last 24 hours. And it's very possible that we'll make a deal.
6: So,
1: yeah, please.
6: Thank you, Mr. President. Good to see you. What are the status of these talks? Since they're very good, just give some insight as to where
1: well, we've had happens. Talks, and we've had some good talks before, as you know.
6: Right.
1: And all of a sudden, the next day, they're like, right. They forgot what happened. You know, they're proud, like these guys are proud. Nobody more proud than these guys. Sometimes they fight on pride because, you know, they're injured, they're hurt. No matter how great you are, you get hit by somebody else that looks like them. It's very tough, but they have great pride. These people have great pride. The others do, too. Enemies have great pride. We went into Venezuela. Smart people, great people. They have a really strong military. We won it very quickly, and we have a fantastic. It's been a great thing for Venezuela. The people are really happy. They're dancing in the streets because they have a lot of money coming in through the big oil companies that are all moving in. I was with ExxonMobil last night. The chairman was here, and we're talking about Venezuela, along with a lot of them, Chevron. They were all here last night. They all want to go there and elsewhere. We just hit a new high of the stock market. The stock market's the highest it's ever been. And I expected that the market would be down 20-25%. I was willing to do that to get rid of a crazy country. Crazy. The people, look, you know, you talk about regime change. Their first level leaders are dead. Their second level leaders are dead. Some of their third level leaders are dead. I call that regime change. But I thought we'd be down maybe 20%, and we're up. The stock market's higher now than when we started this war. And I thought oil prices would go to $200, $250. It's at $100 now. And I think you're surprised, and I'm surprised. But even if it went to $200, it would have been worth it. I understood that. We had just set a record, 50,000 on the Dow, 7,000 on the S&P, a record. And I said, I hate to do this, but we have to make an excursion down to Iran because we can't let them have a nuclear weapon. Look, and this is very simple. Iran cannot have a nuclear weapon because as tough as they are, we want to keep them alive. We want to keep all of you alive. Iran cannot have a nuclear weapon, and they won't. And they've agreed to that, among other things. Yep.
7: Mr. President, you've had some recent back and forth with Pope Leo. I understand Secretary of State Marco Rubio is going to meet with the Pope tomorrow. What message do you hope he delivers to the Leo?
1: Well, I can tell you this, that as far as the Pope is concerned, and it's very simple, whether I make him happy or I don't make him happy, Iran cannot have a nuclear weapon. And he seemed to be saying that they can. And I say they cannot. Because if that happened, the entire world would be hostage, and we're not going to let that happen. That's my only message. Okay? So they're going to go out now, and they're going to have some great pictures taken, and we'll see you guys on June 14th. But I know in your case, we're going to see a lot more. We'll see you probably tomorrow.
7: Of all the events on the South Lawn, why this event?
1: I think it's going to be the biggest event we've ever had at the White House. I mean, the White House doesn't really do athletic events for the most part. And this is, these are all the greatest champions of the world. They're the greatest fighters in the world. You can tell by looking at them. These are the greatest fighters in the world. How do you think if you went into heavy training? Do you think you'd be okay?
5: I think I'm supposed to be honest.
1: It'd be a little tough. Have a good time, everybody. Thank you. Never a deadline. It'll happen.
8: All right, so the president of the United States there in the Oval Office, we stayed with that for a while because he did take some questions. I don't think he made any new comments about the war with Iran versus what we heard maybe last night or earlier. Paul Rykoff is sitting here listening with me, the host of the Independent Americans podcast, who appears with us just about every Wednesday. And the news today, I was just seeing if the president added to it, I don't really think he did, is this idea that we might be headed towards some sort of a peace in Iran, slowly but surely, like a one-page memorandum they're talking about that would have a framework for peace. So what's your view of this? Like, where do you think things actually stand right now, reading between all these lines?
9: Different every day.
8: Sometimes multiple times.
9: Yeah, every day. I mean, it changes almost by the hour. I mean, they say they have a ceasefire. They say they're close to a deal. But missiles are still flying on both sides here. And I think we blew up six speedboats with an Apache in the last few days. So
8: right.
9: it doesn't look like it's like a split screen. It's what he's saying, and it's what we continue to see out of the Middle East. Meanwhile, gas prices are still up, oil's still up, fertilizer's still up, and the American people are still feeling it. So I think they're trying to spike the ball here. But the other side gets a vote, and it looks like the game's not over.
8: Yeah, the markets that trade on a day-to-day basis, like oil, which is down today, right? So you have, and the president even emphasized it, the stock market up today. So, maybe you buy yourself some time. Here on the Telestrator, we have this one-page memorandum, what might be in it if it happens. So the reports, we've confirmed them. It started with Axios. We've confirmed them, is that Iran would commit to a moratorium on nuclear enrichment for a set amount of time. U.S. would then agree to gradually lift sanctions. Both sides would lift restrictions in the Strait of Hormuz. You know, that nothing on nuclear, though. So you say, well, how does that get us in any of a better position than we were, say, with the Obama deal and all the rest before the war?
9: I don't think it does. I mean, I think it gives him some political relief. I think it'll give the markets some relief. But it looks like you're kicking the can down the road. So sometime in the future, they're going to give up their moratorium on enriched uranium again. And then we're going to have to do this all over again, which is what it feels like we've been doing for 20 years. And I think, I think the president and the White House are hoping that folks forgot the goal. The goal was supposed to be to remove the regime, to get rid of the uranium, to keep the strait open, to destroy their military. And I don't think they've accomplished any of those four goals, which have been many moving targets.
8: Well, if you look
9: now
8: at
9: they're
8: the
9: trying
8: president
9: to explain it away.
8: Said on day one, all of his goals, the only one you could say that maybe was accomplished or has been accomplished is eliminating their Navy, right?
9: Yeah.
8: Because he went through a whole list. The others, to your point, work in progress at best, right?
9: Yeah, and bad guys are still in charge, right? I think that's the problem here. We can't normalize, negotiations with people who just shot tens of thousands of their own people in the streets. So, a couple weeks ago, they were our enemies and they killed 13 Americans. Now we're going to sit down and negotiate with them. It just seems inconsistent. And I think what most of the world wants to see, and especially the Iranian people that I talk to, is they want to see the regime out. So is he giving up on that goal entirely? And if he is, what's going to happen in the future? Because until the regime is removed, they're going to continue to be a bad actor that we can't trust, that will manipulate the Strait of Hormuz and has enriched uranium. So the important question is, where is the enriched uranium? Is it even secure?
8: Are we going to go in and get it?
9: There's plans on the table to send boots on the ground that he's apparently considering in the past couple of weeks. What happened to that? That's a really important question because that's the threat that they named, and we have to know the status of that threat every day.
8: You think Iran, at the end of the day, ends up with not a military win, but a strategic win out of this? How would you describe it? Like here, I'm looking at some of Iran's, requests. They supposedly put out a 14-point peace plan, withdraw all the U.S. forces, release their frozen assets, lift the sanctions, reparations. I think it's fair to say they're probably not getting this. They're probably not getting a bunch of this. But even if they got some of this, that would could Iran be the one that ends up coming away from this with a strategic victory or at least a wash? And if so, that's not that wouldn't be a good situation, would it, for the U.S.?
9: This is a really good deal for Iran when you look
8: right.
9: at that.
8: If they get it, they probably won't get all that.
9: If they get any of it, really, it's still a pretty good deal for Iran. I mean, the idea that we'd even consider removing U.S. forces, we'd give them all their money back, and then you're just feeding the regime again. And then you're kicking the can down the road to a year from now, 5 years from now, 10 years from now. They continue to say that they are a nuke threat to the region and to the United States. Until that threat is removed, it's still on the table. And it's,
8: right.
9: and it's incomplete, and I would argue a failure by their own measurement, because that's why they said they had to go in now. There was an imminent threat, and that imminent threat doesn't seem to have been eliminated because the regime hasn't been eliminated. As long as the bad guys are in place, we're still going to have a problem.
8: The sense here, we've been asking some of the military guests over the last few days about this. It's interesting. It's split. I always wonder whether it's what people think is going to happen or what they want to happen when you ask questions like this. But is the sense here that the fighting is over, that Trump wants out at, you know, pretty much at all costs? He'll cut some sort of a deal, but the idea of offensive military operations in Iran from the U.S. point of view, that's done, do you think?
9: I mean, he always says he doesn't leave anything off the table.
8: I know.
9: So I hope in this case, especially, he doesn't leave anything off the table, because right now it looks like he's folding. I mean, if you look at the Iranians, what they are taking is the approach that many have taken, that if you just wait out the Americans, public support will fall, they'll quit, and they'll pull out.
8: Right.
9: Vietnam, Afghanistan, Iraq. And then they've said that to the world, that we know Trump's going to quit here. So they're calling his bluff. And if he gives them any of these concessions or anything like it, I think they can reasonably declare a victory, if only because they're still there, right? If you're still negotiating with a group of people who are controlling that place and repressing their people and you know, removing civil rights from people and human rights from people, that's a win for them because they live to fight another day.
8: Well, let's think about what most people were saying before this began a couple of months ago. There were the list of objectives on the U.S. side, which, as I pointed out a few moments ago, maybe one, the elimination of the Navy has been accomplished. But a lot of people came on at the beginning of the war and said the only objective for Iran was to survive. And yep. It looks like survival is likely now.
9: I think there's a really important barometer here, the Iranian people. I think the Iranian people will tell us when all the leaders are dead. When you see the Iranian people taking back their society, when you see them coming out in the streets, when you see them communicating to the world, because think about how they've almost been entirely on a media lockdown. When we start to hear from leaders from within Iran that there is a change and that the leadership's been removed, then we can start to believe it. But until then, you know, we've got to trust but verify. We've got to see what's actually happening on the ground. There are very few voices coming out of Iran right now.
8: There are, and the idea of the public rising up against the supreme leader, anybody else, that seems, you know, far-fetched at this point, do you think? Or
9: it doesn't look likely. I mean, if I'm an Iranian civilian who wants democracy, I'm going to keep my head down, because yeah. It doesn't look like the folks who just killed tens of thousands of people a couple of months ago are gone. And I think that's ultimately what we want to see, is a democratic Iran. You want to see the people taking charge and America not having to decide their fate and having a peaceful leader that we can negotiate with. But we're nowhere near that right now. And again, if I'm Iran, I'm celebrating the ability to wait Trump out, let gas prices go up, let the public opinions fall, know that a midterm election is coming out, and just wait them out.
8: All right, Paul, as always, thank you. We'll talk to you next week. Paul Rykoff. We'll get a different view now from Blaise Michetal, who's the vice president for policy at the Jewish Institute for National Security of America. Welcome. Thank you for joining us. You're listening. You watched, I'm sure, the president, as well as my conversation with Paul. Your view on where things stand today is what?
10: Yeah, thanks for having me, Connell. I think I would actually largely agree with most of the points that both you and Paul made, except for one. Mm-hmm. This is, I think, something that I really have a bone to pick with.
8: Okay.
10: It's this narrative that Iran survives. If it survives, it has won. That survival is winning for Iran. And I think that ignores really two facts. One, just how much damage the United States has done to Iran in this war. I agree, we haven't accomplished all of our objectives, but most of Iran's ability to project power is significantly degraded. And not just that, not only have we destroyed hundreds, thousands of their missiles and drones, even though still many more exist, which is a problem, but we've decimated their defense industrial base, which means they're going to have problems rebuilding all of that. At the same time, we have to put this in the context of the last 2.5 years of war that started in October 7th. And right. Remember that it's not just Iran, it's Hamas that's been degraded, Hezbollah that's been decimated, the Assad regime in Syria is gone, the Houthis stayed out of this conflict, which is, a huge question mark as to why that is, but really leads to questions about how much is Iran's imperial project still in place? Because we have to remember, this is not a regime that exists just for the sake of existence. This is a regime with a revolutionary agenda that believes it should rule over the Middle East, that it has a say in what happens across the entirety of the region, and that the United States needs to be kicked out and Israel pushed into the sea. And none of that has happened, and none of that is going to happen anytime soon. So it has lost its major project. It is still existing. It's still a threat, but it's not going to be anywhere near the power it was on October 7th of 2023.
8: Point or points taken. I think one thing I would bring up, and we talked about this on the show, I think it was yesterday, there was a report from Reuters this week that all of this, this military action from the U.S. and Israel, has not done all that much to set Iran's nuclear program back. First of all, did you buy that to begin with? And what would you say about that part of it?
10: Yeah, so I think there's real questions about what that analysis is based on. And there's always sort of different ways that you can imagine Iran getting into a nuclear weapon. You know, based on what we heard CIA Director John Ratcliffe say after Operation Midnight Hammer last year, he said they've been set back by years. The intelligence estimates that I've heard from Israel and other U.S. officials is something like 2 to 3 years is what it would take them to reconstitute the program and get back to a weapon. So I think the reality is that they have significantly been set back, but much of that happened actually during Midnight Hammer and Israeli Operation Rising Lion. What we've seen is that what remains of that program, the uranium that's enriched uranium buried underground, a couple of new facilities that are much harder to hit than even Fordow, which, you know, we needed those 50,000-pound bombs to hit, they're still there. And this conflict hasn't taken that part away. And I think that's the problem and that's the issue.
8: Okay, so then if this one-page memorandum comes to, you know, fruition, and then from there, there's a deal in place. These bullet points might happen. I don't think the wish list we had up for Iran, I think, as I said to Paul, it's find it hard to believe that they're going to get everything that they want. Like, and no one's paying them reparations, right? I wouldn't think. So what would then an acceptable deal, given what's happened and where we are from the U.S. point of view, look like to you right now? What are we going to get?
10: Yeah, so first of all, I think an important thing to note about this MOU, as I understand it, is it's more of an agreement to keep talking and hammer out more details rather than actually a concrete deal. And that in and of itself is a problem. This is, you know, page one in the Iranian playbook is trap the United States in diplomacy, because when you're at the negotiating table, it's pretty hard to walk away.
8: Right.
10: You keep talking, you keep delaying, you keep saying you want a deal, but you never actually get to
8: Especially on nuclear, right? It didn't seem like to be anything significant on nuclear in the memorandum.
10: That's right. And in fact, sort of the major sticking points are up for discussion, which is how long will Iran give up its enrichment for and what happens to the enriched material. But the numbers that we've heard would suggest that this deal is going to be weaker than the Obama deal, the Obama JCPOA, which President Trump rightfully withdrew from. You know, that deal basically had a 13-year moratorium on Iran's enrichment. This deal says somewhere between 5 to 12. You know, I find it hard to believe that President Trump would go for that, that he'd go for a worse deal than what he pulled out of. But maybe, you know, it's worth, maybe he thinks it's worth talking to him, seeing if he can get more. But that's what I'm worried about, that we're going to get trapped in these ongoing negotiations and never get to a deal while Iran regains strength.
8: Blaze, thank you for your perspective. And we heard from the president, from Paul, from Blaze. We continue with our coverage. It's now 17 minutes past the hour. A lot more still to come. Here's what's planned on News Nation Live.
11: The ceasefire between Israel and Lebanon still looks shaky as the IDF launches a new wave of strikes on Hezbollah. Plus, he's still the boss. Trump-backed candidates winning big time in Indiana last night. Nearly all of the state's anti-redistricting Republicans lost in landslides. And oil prices are down, stock prices are up. On the news, a deal might be close to end the war in Iran. We'll dig into the numbers as crude oil plummets.
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17: A renewed focus on employment. I'm Blake Berman, host of The Hill on News Nation. The private sector adding 109,000 jobs in April, according to a monthly estimate by payroll company ADP. It marks the biggest addition of jobs to the private sector in 15 months, when ADP estimated 140,000 jobs were added in January of 2025. Among the strongest gains in the employment report, education and health services, 61,000 jobs added. Trade, transportation, and utilities added 25,000 jobs, and the construction industry added 10,000. Meanwhile, professional and business services saw a decrease of 8,000 jobs in April. Later this week, the Labor Department will release the April jobs report. The unemployment rate currently stands at 4.3%, with five of the last 12 jobs reports showing a net loss in monthly jobs. I'm Blake Berman, and this is the News Nation Political Minute.
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32: Israel launching a new wave of strikes on Hezbollah, even though Lebanon is still technically in a ceasefire. The IDF reportedly targeting and killing a Hezbollah commander. And the reports that Israel and Lebanese leaders will sit down and have talks once again next week in Washington. Now, all of this comes as we have a new report saying Israel was not told that President Trump was close to a deal possibly with Iran that perhaps could end the war there, as we've been talking about, although Israeli Prime Minister Netanyahu is disputing that. So with that, let's bring in Yael Aviv reporting from Tel Aviv for us. So there's a lot there, including whether Israel was even in the loop on all of this. What's the latest from the region?
33: Connell, yes. As you mentioned, Prime Minister Netanyahu was quick to come out and give a short speech before his cabinet security cabinet meeting this evening, dispelling any kind of rumors or the reports that you were referencing that supposedly Israel was not told that there's a deal in play or that the deal is coming, and we'll never know if they were or not. But one thing is for sure, the United States most likely knew that Israel attacked Beirut today. It's also important to note that the Israeli Defense Forces or the Israeli Air Force struck the Dahya neighborhood in Beirut tonight. That is Hezbollah's stronghold in the south part of the city there, trying to take out the leader of the Redwan force. That's the striking force of Hezbollah, the group that is affiliated, owned, operated, and armed by Iran. And all of this is happening for the first time since the ceasefire was announced. Thus far, Israel has only struck in southern Lebanon, where Hezbollah is operating, launching drones and rockets daily into northern Israel, i.e. that ceasefire is not really in effect. But after that strike today in Beirut, Prime Minister Benjamin Netanyahu was not only quick to say that he's speaking to the Trump administration, that he is completely aligned with him, and it is most likely, you know, safe to assume that even that attack today to strike the Radwan chief was coordinated, or the United States definitely was alerted beforehand. And what's interesting about this is that Israel is trying to make gains. One could theorize, and we are theorizing right now, Israel is trying to make gains as quick as possible before some form of a deal is reached. And it's important to know, and I heard the interview you did before, Matt, there was a very clear and right point made. The framework that those 4 points that we're looking at right now, some conflicting reports regionally, but are not described here as a deal, rather as a roadmap towards negotiations about the nuclear aspirations of Iran, meaning this might be actually just a 4-point plan to maybe open the Strait of Hormuz, create a certain situation where, yes, both sides are coming again to the table. There's some form of a show of confidence. Needless to say, not only Israel, but also the Gulf states will likely be surprised if the president of the United States at this stage would capitulate and lift sanctions and relieve the Strait of Hormuz of the blockade the U.S. has imposed on it. Because that really negates every single cause that this operation, Epic Fury, went out to achieve. And that goal was to relieve or actually dispel any kind of nuclear aspirations that Iran might have.
8: True, yeah. It's really, you know, it's tough to figure out, but at the same time, it's interesting to look at, especially that point about Israel maybe trying to get it all in before whatever's happening happens. I want to stay in Tel Aviv, that's Yael Aviv reporting for us, and bring in the former Israeli government spokesperson Ilan Levy on all of this. Always good to see you as well. Let me put up Netanyahu's quote on the screen. We're maintaining continuous contact with our friends in the United States, and I speak with President Trump almost on a daily basis. My people and his people are in contact on a daily basis. There is full coordination between us. There are no surprises. You think that's true?
0: Well, one hopes it's true. Israel and the United States operated extremely closely together during Operation Epic Fury, so closely that American planes were refueling Israeli jets in the skies. But I think everyone in the Middle East will be looking with concern at the possibility that the United States might walk away without fully ending the threat of Iranian aggression. Let's remember what's at stake here. This is the world's number one state sponsor of terror, pursuing nuclear weapons, pursuing ballistic missiles and drones that they've fired at cities across the region, and arming proxy armies across the Middle East. That needs to end in a deal. We can't have a deal that ends up reopening the Strait of Hormuz, which was opened before the war, and putting temporary restrictions on the nuclear program, which was the Obama deal that President Trump pulled out of because it was so terrible. But here in the Middle East, there will be very serious concern that this will not be seen all the way to the end. And they will be calling on the United States to keep up the maximum pressure on the Iranian regime. Because if this does not end with the containing of Iranian aggression right now, then Iran will continue to attack its neighbors, just as we saw it did throughout Epic Fury.
8: So then is what Netanyahu's doing in Beirut, as was just described, the strike going after Hezbollah commander, part of trying to, because of some of those concerns you talked about, get ahead of this and get as much in as possible before whatever is agreed to is agreed to?
0: I think we need to be honest that ceasefire never really came into effect. Every single day, yeah, Hezbollah has been firing rockets at northern Israel. It's been firing drones at Israeli soldiers. One was seriously injured today by those exploding drones. The war with Iran's proxy army, Hezbollah, did not end. It just moved to a lower intensity conflict. And today, Israel saw a very high value target. We're talking the commander of the Radwan force. That's Hezbollah's elite special forces. And decided to take him out because he is currently orchestrating a Lebanese army that is plotting and carrying out attacks against Israeli civilians. But definitely, Israel does not want this conflict with Hezbollah to end, with Hezbollah still in control of huge parts of southern Lebanon, still able to rearm and rebuild that force. And that is exactly what will happen if this ends with Hezbollah still on its feet. And the Lebanese government, we can talk about this too, are chickening out of a direct confrontation with Hezbollah.
8: The government, chickening out how?
0: Well, the Lebanese government is not remotely serious about a genuine peace deal with Israel. And the Lebanese prime minister said it himself today. He said he does not want normalization with Israel. Normalization is exactly what viewers at home think of when they think of peace. It means having an ambassador in each other's country, having business and trade ties, having flights and tourism. He's saying he doesn't want that. Not only does he not want that, he wants to disarm Hezbollah through direct discussions. That's a euphemism for asking them nicely. And so there's concern in Israel that Lebanon, the Lebanese government, is just trying to buy time to get an Israeli withdrawal that will allow Hezbollah to rearm instead of seriously dismantling this Lebanese militia that takes its orders from the Islamic Revolutionary Guard Corps in Iran.
8: Final thing, what is your sense of what's actually happening in Iran? All these talks about whether there'll be a deal or at least a framework of a deal in place soon. We just got a CENTCOM, U.S. Central Command, a headline out of Tampa, Florida, that says the operating forces there in the Gulf of Oman enforced the blockade by disabling an Iranian flagged ship today, an oil tanker that they say was attempting to sail towards an Iranian port this morning, our time in New York, about 9 o'clock in the morning, the announcement coming out this afternoon. So, you know, that would have been the type of headline we would have got the last couple of days. I know the blockade's still in effect. The exchange of, the opposite of pleasantries, I guess, is still in effect. What's really going on there, do you think?
0: I think it's going to be very difficult to get a deal with Iran that ends this war on terms acceptable to the United States and the West. And that's not only because the Iranians have shown no willingness to give up their doomsday weapon of their nuclear weapons capability,
8: right,
0: but also because it's not clear who's in charge in Iran. The entire leadership was decapitated at the beginning of the war. They sent a huge delegation to negotiations, clearly to keep an eye on each other. It looks like the Revolutionary Guard Corps is in charge. General Vahidi is calling the shots. But to the extent that the Revolutionary Guards are in charge, those are the hardliners of the hardliners who are opposed to any deal that will see Iran no longer a threat to the region. So I hope we get a deal that ends the threat of Iranian aggression. I struggle to see how we get that.
8: Don't you get a sense, though, that President Trump just wants out of this?
0: I think President Trump is right to want to end this war, but the war has to end without Iran in possession of the highly enriched uranium that it could quickly enrich and make a nuclear bomb out of. It has to end without Iran rebuilding the ballistic missiles it used to fire at Dubai Airport and oil refineries across the Middle East. And it definitely can't end with immunity for Hamas, Hezbollah, and the Houthis, which is what Iran was demanding. Everyone here wants to see this conflict end and the global economy rebound, but the crisis of the world's number one state sponsor of terror pursuing nuclear weapons, ballistic missile, and proxy armies, that needs to be dealt with too.
8: Ilan Levy, live from Tel Aviv. Always appreciate your time. Thank you, sir. Now, one thing that we have seen today is the stock market shooting higher. President talked about this in his remarks. And it is up with all this talk that the war could be over. At least we'll have a framework for a deal at some point. The Dow 670 points higher. NASDAQ nearly 2% higher. We'll cover the closing bell on Wall Street at the top of the hour. Three people have been medically evacuated from that cruise ship, the one hit by the hantavirus outbreak. The World Health Organization now says there are 8 cases on board, and 3 were confirmed through a lab test. This virus is rodent-borne, a rodent-borne illness spread through contact, and it's what the actor Gene Hackman's wife had died from. So, the Andy strain of it, which the ship has been dealing with, is found in parts of Argentina. So that's where the cruise ship set sail from on March 20th. 3 people have died so far, a Dutch couple and a German national. The MV Hondius, which is the ship, made several stops in the Atlantic, including the South George Islands, the Ascension Islands as well. It's anchored off Cape Verde. About 150 people are on board. See the tracker on this right now, so we're kind of watching it for any movement. The reports are that they're all staying calm and following the guidelines. There's one medic
32: who is on board, and two more infectious disease specialists who are on board from the Netherlands are set to come on board and remain on the ship to at least try to help these people out. Now, Spain said it would accept the ship of the Canary Islands. That's like a 3 to 4 day journey from Cape Verde to get there, but local officials are opposing that move, and the plan to meet with Spain's prime minister to ensure the public's safety. There you go, get a sense of it in terms of the geography. All right, so man, what a mess on this cruise ship. We'll continue to follow that. A lot of news to come. Temperature check on key primaries in the Midwest when we return. What happened to the Republican candidates who are not aligned with the president? Hint, wasn't good for them. We'll be right back.
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8: All right, take notice. That's probably the message to Republicans after last night. The president helped unseat at least five GOP state lawmakers in Indiana. We have the seven races up here. These folks, they were trying to primary. They resisted pressure to redraw the maps. There's one race, this one here, District 23, that's too close to call. Another where the incumbent did win. But the other five, all the challengers Trump endorsed, they won. So the president kind of exerting his power on this. And you look at some of the numbers. I mentioned that the guy by the name of Greg Good won. All right, the other one's too close to call. But look at some of these margins right in here, 12, 17 and a half, 18 and a half, 23, 29, 54. The challengers with huge wins in just almost all of these races, five out of the seven. So he's still the boss, still the party boss, President Trump. So the other thing we're watching from last night, real quick, before we talk about it, Ohio, the former senator, Sherrod Brown, is now going to face off against John Husted. So Brown won the primary. That'll be a really big race, the Ohio Senate race. One of the big ones will follow to see which party controls the Senate. So that's your political setup to move to the news center this afternoon with News Nation political contributors Lauren Wright and A. Scott Bolden. Lauren, you first on the message sent. Trump's still the boss.
10: Well, he better be the boss in a Senate primary race. I mean, a state Senate primary race where some of these races, you have less than 12,000, 10,000 votes total. I mean, imagine millions of dollars being poured into these minuscule districts where the margins are, you know, yes, in terms of percentages, they were huge, but you're talking about a couple hundred votes maybe in these cases. And so, yes, Trump is still the boss, but his powers are much more diluted in statewide races, in bigger congressional districts. This is a, of course, bigfooting these small races. He was going to get some major, major results. And yes, it does send a message.
8: Yeah, it's a question of whether it was even a good idea to spend all the money on this. Loyalty to Trump and where that gets his party in the fall, still a very unpopular president. And Democrats kind of licking their chops on this, or how do you see it, Scott?
11: I don't know if we're licking our chops on it. I mean, it's Indiana, right?
8: And right. When it comes to Trump's ego, for the midterms.
11: Oh yeah, I mean, you can take what you want to take from it. Trump and his people spent a lot of money because of his ego more than anything. He needed something to stroke his ego because his numbers are in the 30s, but. Interesting. It's Indiana. I only think you can take a little bit from these races. I'll tell you why, because I think every race, state or federal, is different from year to year, from term to term. It just really is. And there are a lot of people who are Republicans who may not be up for reelection, but also didn't support redistricting in Indiana. I'm from Illinois. I mean, right. Midwesterners have a stubborn streak in them. I'm telling you, regardless of their political colors, red or blue. So you can take from it, but you're going to overanalyze it too. Let's not overanalyze it. The big prize is coming in November, and the Republicans have a lot of work to do, and the White House has a lot of work to do because of what he's done to the economy and what war he's gotten us in. And you can't run from your record. Those facts are stubborn.
8: Will redistricting have a kind of a net effect to help out in one way, shape, or form? Lauren, I have a screen here that lawmakers are eyeing potential redistricting targets in other states. You mentioned Illinois, Scott, New York, Colorado, Georgia, Alabama, Tennessee, Louisiana, all on that map. But you don't think so?
10: No, in the long term, the net effect will be zero because half our governors in this country roughly are Republicans and half are Democrats, and they're going tit for tat on this stuff. Democrats have made it very clear they're not going to make the fairness, the racism argument anymore. They're going to meet Republicans where they are as they see it, and they're going for these seats. And I don't think they needed them anyway to win big in the midterms. I think they're very well poised to have a huge victory. But now that they're doing this, they are ceding some of the moral high high ground that Obama had when he said, you don't get to pick your voters and we need to stay away from this stuff.
8: All right, let me go back to the, I asked you, Scott, about the midterms big picture. Let me go back to the United States Senate for a moment. I have the Ohio race up again. So Sherrod Brown's running again. He's a former senator, of course. That's got to be, like I said a few minutes ago, one of the real big ones. Like, Democrats need a net four. So it seems to me they would probably have to get this one back, right? Win Maine, maybe. How do you look at North Carolina? How do you look at the Senate?
11: Yeah. They're looking strong, actually, that net four. Now, you got to hold on to what you got, and then you got to do a net four ahead.
8: Right.
11: And given given the president's numbers and given his policies and given the gas prices and inflation and this war of choice that we can't get out of, there are a lot of independents who aren't liking this president. And he's in the 30s and he's well below where he should be, even with Republicans. Does he have enough time to clean that up? I don't think so. And now many of the pundits and the Cook Political Report and others are saying they've got a shot at these four races. Ohio is one. North Carolina is another. And even if it's close, if the Democrats can win, but it's got to be a message. You got to promise the voters how you're going to be different and what your message is, not just because you're anti-Trump. They know what they got with Trump because he lied about what he was going to do, and they're living through his economic and political terrorism now. But what are you as a Democrat going to do? Because if I'm voting for the same thing, or I don't have confidence in the Democrats, then it's a toss-up on what I'm going to do as an independent or even as a Democrat or a Republican.
8: This is not an easy
11: map. Watch that Senate race as you go forward.
8: For Democrats, right? Because these states, most of them, the exception of Maine, Lauren, are states where Trump won, and they're trying, you know, if they're going to net their four. But to your point about gas prices, we have new polling on how much do you blame Trump for the current gas prices. And the overall number here is at 63 percent, which is, by the way, right where independents are, to Scott's point on independents. So that's where the trouble is. You know, you said Trump is in the 30s. He is. With independents, he's in the 20s. And 63% of them say the gas prices are his fault. So they do net the four.
11: He's got to own it.
8: Is it a real possibility, Lauren, for the Democrats in the Senate?
10: I think the Senate's very difficult, but the House is going to be some really big numbers for Democrats. The only hope Republicans have, Senate included, is that there's some really crazy Democrats that won these primaries and are basically Hamas sympathizers, or they're saying crazy stuff about socialism and economics, and then the focus is off of Trump. But, you know, I think Scott has a healthy pessimism. You can't, you know, count your chickens, count your eggs. But, you know, Democrats are really historically in a very good position. The president's very unpopular. He knows it. The economy is not what he promised. Gas prices are not what he promised. And that is going to land in his lap. The blame's in his lap.
8: You know, all this stuff, we've had a lot of conversations, Scott. I think you've been involved in a couple of them about Democrats do need their own plan, as you just said a moment ago. A lot of people agree with that. I do wonder whether they can get through without much more than anti-Trump, you know, campaigning and rhetoric if his numbers stay this bad this year, and whether the plan will be required in 28. That's why I've asked this question a few times, whether a big win this year could almost be not, you know, Democrats would love to have it, but, you know, give them a false sense of security because then they'll need to actually run and win in 28 with a plan.
11: Hey, listen, we don't need an excellent message. I just want a basic message from the Democrats. It's a low bar. Just give me basics.
8: That's funny.
11: Just give me basics and I'll bet on you, because Trump and Republicans are doing so badly with the economy. But the one thing to really watch, more than just watching the Democratic message here, is watch this. How long will the Republicans in 2026 hang? I'm not talking about MAGA, but the other Republicans and independents who we know he's in the at the bottom with. How long will they hang and defend him, and versus cutting and running to protect their own selves in their own states? You see, Trump still has a firm grip, right?
8: Right.
11: But he can only last that loyalty with these numbers. Those numbers have got to move, and they're not. And at some point in politics, every elected official, every candidate knows, I got to cut and run, and I got to go for myself. I can't rely on the White House. The White House is hurting me.
8: I think that's a good point and question, Lauren. What do you think of that? Because obviously the loyalty was still there in Indiana last night, but does it stay?
10: Well, the problem is the messages Trump got elected on. Now, whether the plan has borne out or not is a different question, right, are still very popular. Anti-DEI is still very popular. Close the border is still very popular. Lower crime is still very popular. And so it's very hard to toe the line where you're attacking or even just not jumping on board with Trump, but you don't want to send voters the message that those Republican policies that remain popular are not what you're in favor of. And the evidence is in some of the moderate Democrats in their campaign messages, frankly, where they're saying, hey, I lowered taxes. I mean, they're talking about conservative talking points about their governing histories. And so some of those Republican messages are still popular. Trump is simply not. Yeah, it's a tough tightrope.
11: Yeah, Lord, you know.
8: Thank you. Scott.
11: The other thing to watch. The other thing to watch is how he campaigns between now and November. Who wants him in their state and district, and who doesn't want him in his state and district?
8: Right.
11: They'll probably have him stay at home, like most unpopular presidents.
8: A. Scott Bolden and Lauren Wright. We'll see. We'll see how that plays out. Now, gas prices, we were just talking about that, are day-to-day still going up. This even as the price of crude oil today has been dropping like a rock, to use the president's term. So we're on all of that. The market's

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0: Here's Johnny. 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
7: A renewed focus on employment. I'm Blake Berman, host of The Hill on News Nation. The private sector adding 109,000 jobs in April, according to a monthly estimate by payroll company ADP. It marks the biggest addition of jobs to the private sector in 15 months, when ADP estimated 140,000 jobs were added in January of 2025. Among the strongest gains in the employment report, education and health services, 61,000 jobs added. Trade, transportation, and utilities added 25,000 jobs, and the construction industry added 10,000. Meanwhile, professional and business services saw a decrease of 8,000 jobs in April. Later this week, the Labor Department will release the April jobs report. The unemployment rate currently stands at 4.3%, with five of the last 12 jobs reports showing a net loss in monthly jobs. I'm Blake Berman, and this is the News Nation Political Minute.
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5: All right, we're remembering a media icon today in Ted Turner, one of the more influential figures in the history of media, creator of CNN. He died at the age of 87. Now, Turner transformed American cable TV by establishing the first 24-hour cable news channel back in 1980. Also turned the Turner Broadcasting System into a behemoth, establishing that the superstation concept. He launched channels like TBS and TNT, the Cartoon Network, Turner Classic Movies, and was also a prolific philanthropist, environmentalist, self-described do-gooder. Ted Turner also owned sports teams, including the Atlanta Braves, for decades, building up the franchise into a national brand as well. Ted Turner, dead at the age of 87. You know, Geraldo's coming on for his daily appearance on the program in a few minutes, and we'll get his thoughts on the legacy of Ted Turner. We'll be right back.
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17: Management. How do you think the market does see all of this? Is this kind of like a relief rally or sell-off in oil, like get this thing out of the way?
18: Well, yeah, I just want to take a moment. We crossed it today. You remember this old thing? We crossed it. We probably aren't going to close there.
17: But 49,934. Oh, but did we cross 50 again?
18: We did. And that is the first time in 3 months to the day that we've seen 50,000 on the Dow. So everything else is at an all-time high. The Dow is about 1% below that, right. But that magical number is
17: there. You had that hat backwards for a while.
18: Yeah. We had it on the shelf for a while, to be honest with you. But here we are, and hopefully it stays there and above it and moves from there. But I think that's really it. It's a combination of the AI trade back in vogue today. The oil coming down certainly does help. But earnings are really the key. When you look past all this, the earnings on the companies that are coming out are just gangbusters and better than anyone really expected. So you bake all that in, and then, of course, if this deal sticks, we can finally look to oil prices continuing to go down and then staying down, and then eventually the gas prices will come down.
17: Eventually. So that brings me to the point. I was reading some of the stuff that came out of that Milken conference out in L.A. they have every year, all the big wigs. You and I don't get invited to things like this, but their basic take seemed to be, all right, it's going to be okay. Forget about the war, essentially. Focus on AI. It's going to be okay. I'll go back to the Telestrator. This is the number, though, that regular people that aren't at Milken are focused on. 454, up 52%. Yeah. So you're saying eventually. It takes a while.
18: It does. It takes a little bit of, I mean, look, you are still dealing with the recent spike, so you could possibly see another 10 or 15% up before it kind of levels out. But even if you don't get that, leveling out is the first key here.
17: Right.
18: And then if this sticks, you'll finally start to see it come down. Now, the president says, you know, gas prices are going to drop like a rock. Now, he may be right on oil prices, but the delay on the gas prices is there. It's going to take a while. So those are not necessarily going to drop like a rock. And it first has to start with oil prices for sure.
17: Go to these numbers at the close. Thank you, Doug. As always, 4 p.m. Eastern time is closing bell time on Wall Street. The Dow did add 1.25% or more than 600 points, a little below 50,000 at the close, but certainly getting back in the neighborhood of closing above that mark again. More records, S&P and NASDAQ, a 2% gain for the NASDAQ. Look at the tech stocks, S&P by 1.5%. Geraldo is indeed straight ahead, so as always, stay tuned for Geraldo. Always great, but here at the top of the hour, we pause for our top stories.
1: We're doing well, now we have to get what we have to get. If we don't do that, we'll have to go a big step further. But with that being said, they want to make a deal. We've had very good talks over the last 24 hours.
15: So you are in support of federal immigration officers to be checking the validity of someone's voting statement?
19: I was basically not talking about whether I'm supporting or not supporting it. My point is that this idea should not be complicated. It's what we're saying is that if you're here illegally, you can't vote.
20: It is an honor, and I am proud to officially say that today it is our pleasure to become the Republican nominee for the governor of Ohio.
17: All right, News Nation live from New York, Connell McShane with you. Always good to be with you as we run down some of the stories we're tracking this hour. The president calls Operation Epic Fury legendary. The defense secretary says the U.S. embarrassed Iran's military. But a new report shows American forces are far from unscathed. Is the military hiding how much damage it has taken? We'll talk about that. We have a retired general coming on. Quote, what's the risk? The acting attorney general goes one-on-one with News Nation for a wide-ranging issue. What he said about the elections and putting ICE agents at polls, that's already getting attention. So we'll talk about that, but we begin the hour with the one-pager that may end the war. There is a memorandum of understanding that would spell out what peace would look like between Iran and the United States. There's plenty of discussion about the deal and if it gives the U.S. any of what it set out to achieve at the beginning of all of this. There's also confusion about how serious the president is about signing it. We heard the president last hour. He said he had very good talks with Iran in the past day. In two interviews, he told very different tales about his intentions. He said to PBS that there's a good chance the war ends. But he told the New York Post he doesn't think that he's ready to end the war. It again brings up questions about what the president really wants, how reliable a narrator he really is about all of this. Our White House correspondent, Libby Dean, is following all of this and joins us now from the North Lawn. So what are we hearing from the White House about this one-pager that could end the war?
21: Well, Connell, both times we actually heard from President Trump today, he was attempting to project some kind of optimism about that deal that you were talking about with Iran and the U.S., but he didn't set a deadline for a response from Iran. That was on the way out of the Oval Office. He said no deadline for them. That momentum, though, about a potential deal started this morning when we heard from a source that a one-page memorandum to end the war, that's on the table, and it includes a framework for future talks on Iran's nuclear program. Now, this deal would include Iran committing to a moratorium on nuclear enrichment, the U.S. lifting sanctions on Iran, and both sides ending that battle that is continuously played out in the Strait of Hormuz. Here's the president.
1: This is very simple. Iran cannot have a nuclear weapon because as tough as they are, we want to keep them alive. We want to keep all of you alive. Iran cannot have a nuclear weapon, and they won't. And they've agreed to that, among other things.
21: They've agreed to that, among other things. Earlier today, though, we heard from the president. He posted on Truth Social, if Iran doesn't agree to this deal that's on the table, opening the

0: straight and ending the war, that bombing by the United States starts at a higher level and intensity than before. That was the president's warning earlier this morning. Now you're hearing him project some kind of confidence inside the Oval Office. But he also told a reporter, Connell, and this was kind of telling this morning, that it's too soon for her to head to Pakistan. That's signaling there's some time here until things progress to these in-person meetings, given the president, as we've heard, has been hesitant to send those negotiators to Pakistan for in-person meetings. Seems like things have developed over the phone in the last 24 hours with the president not setting a deadline, Connell.
1: All right, Libby. Libby Dean's live at the White House. Geraldo Rivera, our correspondent at large, is here for the Daily Take right now. And, you know, it's interesting. It was like 24 hours ago, Geraldo, we were talking about how, you know, Marco Rubio had given this briefing that was so clear and answered all the questions, yeah. And you kind of got an idea of where things stand. I'm not sure I have any idea where things stand now after watching, listening, and reading the president's comments since then. What do you think?
2: Marco Rubio's performance on Project Freedom yesterday is so old news, I can't believe it. 24 hours is forever. Yesterday, it was all about creating a humanitarian motive for this blockade, the U.S. blockade, to get the starving sailors off. Remember the starving sailors?
1: Right.
2: To get them home, 23,000 of them. It was couched in those kinds of terms. And all of a sudden, full stop, Project Freedom is over, and we're talking about peace at hand, if indeed peace is at hand.
1: Do you think it is?
2: I'm curious, Connell. I do not. I don't know. Anyone who tells you that they do, the one thing we do know, though, is that the Iranian foreign minister was apparently in China at the time this peace proposal or peace tentative agreement came to fruition, or at least to public knowledge. So I don't know what role did China put the muscle on Iran to take this deal or some version of it.
1: Or maybe the president wants to get it done before he goes to China.
2: Why not put that into the stew? Absolutely. I think that's a very reasonable surmise.
3: Right, that, yeah. Who knows?
2: It's as good as anything else. But if China now, if this is it's a China-centric momentum that we have going on here, you have a true powerful third-party arbiter respected by both sides, Iran and the United States, and maybe China and Xi can pull this off. So then Xi looks like the savior when Trump goes to him on this visit. You know, maybe it's not the way Trump planned it, but, any port in a storm, I can see, Trump grasping now if the Chinese really want to help, and apparently they are having some positive influence, why not bring them in as an interlocutor, as someone who can, let China gain in prestige? I don't care. As long as the firing stops, our troops are safe, and there's not, World War III.
1: That might be the president's attitude towards things as well. Just get it done, move on, not having had it hanging over his head as he moves to Beijing. But since we don't really know any of this, by the way, the market, as we just talked about, had a good day today, anticipating and hoping for the best on all of this. There are at least two other stories I wanted to talk to you about. One, Howard Lutnick, the president's commerce secretary, on Capitol Hill today. This has been behind closed doors, but he's been testifying about his relationship and how much he really knew Jeffrey Epstein. In fact, Ro Khanna, one of the Democrats on the committee, came out from behind those closed doors and said this. Listen.
4: If Donald Trump had seen the video transcript, he would have fired Howard Lutnick. Why is Howard Lutnick changing his testimony, changing his story? He's lost all credibility, and really it's a shame that the American people don't get to see what he did there. Total lack of truth and lack of honesty.
1: And just like that, the Epstein story is back front and center. What do you make of all this with Lutnick?
2: Well, I think that it goes back to the old adage: if it's not on tape, it didn't happen. In this age, in the electronic age, Lutnick testified behind closed doors. He refused to appear on camera. So what we have is the Democrats' version of his changing stories, Lutnick's changing stories. He went to the island. He didn't go to the island. When he went to the island, he was with his wife and children. He wasn't with his wife and children. He was alone, or maybe his wife and children were there for one visit and not the next or the next. You know, Lutnick's, a brilliant businessman by all accounts. You know, he can't remember 2005. I can't remember either, but at least I have an excuse. I was smoking dope or whatever it was.
1: In 2005?
2: I don't remember everything. Who knows? I don't remember. I plead the fifth. I think that Lutnick, the Democrats are calling on him to be fired unless he is more candid. Or even if he is more candid, I heard a couple of them calling for his resignation today, which is highly unlikely, unless there's much more to this. But it just shows that the Epstein morass is so vast. I wonder how long it will take historians to catch up. How many people were in the swamp? How many people, took advantage, one way or the other, or paid homage to, or had access to these young girls, whatever it was. I don't know. I think that it's the political story. It's Watergate to me. It's that big. It's a huge story. It just keeps unfolding. More and more comes to the fore. It's an amazing saga. Sorry, saga that shows how people, rich and powerful people, can live pretty seedy side lives. I keep thinking that the story's over, and then the story has legs. I'm sure that President Trump and many, many other, mostly men in power, regret ever hearing his name.
1: They probably do. The other story I mentioned this earlier in the show, wanted to get your thoughts on today, is Ted Turner and his legacy. Died at the age of 87, founded CNN, of course, back in 1980, and there was much more to Ted Turner. Your thoughts?
2: Well, he was one of my heroes. I admired everything about him. I wanted to be like him. He, in his most flamboyant, successful ways, he refused to, follow the script laid down by previous generations. As a sailor, I was enormously impressed by and a huge fan of him sailing in the America's Cup, on a vessel called Courageous, winning the America's Cup. Which is like the World Series of sailing. Mm-hmm. Later married Jane Fonda, dear friend, 1991. In 1980, and I haven't said this before publicly anywhere, I will say it now in all seriousness, I was very proud to be offered a job by Ted Turner, in which he offered me a piece of the action at CNN if I would take the job. There was a meeting in Atlanta in his office. I don't know what part of the story to save because it's so savory. When I walked into his office, which was the corner of the kind of a nondescript building in Atlanta where he had taken a superstation and he was on the verge of launching this all news, all the time network, which on cable news. Which was speculative like crazy, but it was a very the offer was enticing.
1: I didn't take the leap
2: because Rune Arledge and equally flamboyant. I didn't take the leap because Rune Arledge, my boss, and a character much like Ted Turner in many ways, another larger than life media giant. I was working for ABC 2020 at the time, and he just put enough zeros there that I was not tempted to take the
1: interest. That's
2: take
1: a great,
2: the leap.
1: That's
2: but
1: a
2: I,
1: really interesting story. Any regrets on that one? Or
2: I'm not sure. I'm 83 years old almost. Where would I have been if I had taken that deal? I'm not sure.
1: It was before the Geraldo show.
2: I wouldn't
1: right?
2: have had the. I wouldn't have had my nose broken in the brawl with the skinheads.
1: What was that?
2: I wouldn't have opened Al Capone's vaults.
1: All right. What was that, 86?
2: Around there. Yeah. Around there.
1: This is like one of these alternative history books, you know? What would have happened if? What would have happened
2: and
1: if?
2: And they happened before they hired anybody. I think they had Bernard Shaw at the time, and maybe Daniel Shore, if I'm not mistaken. That was pre-Wolf Blitzer.
1: Right.

0: the great team that they put together. They didn't miss me. They went on and did fine. the technology itself was so exotic in those days. Who believed that, you know, people who were getting free television over the air
1: right.
0: would spend money to get television through a cable? The whole notion seems so far-fetched.
1: That's right.
0: Or that he could take a little TV station in Atlanta and make it a super station, a powerhouse, as WGN did in Chicago.
1: It's true. Those things seem crazy.
0: Fascinating.
1: It's like when ESPN started, people said, oh, they won't watch sports all day, or all that, the same kind of thing.
0: Here we are doing
1: all of it all day and paying for all of it. There's so many different ways.
0: Right.
1: Thank you, Geraldo, as always.
0: Great, you're welcome.
1: Ted Turner died at the age of 87. Coming up, China's top diplomat meeting with the foreign minister of Iran just a week before the big Trump trip to China. So does Beijing benefit from pushing peace or keeping the U.S. at war? More on all of that as we continue on News Nation Live.
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1: Today, Tehran says it's reviewing a new U.S. proposal. And we got word today that the United States and Iran could be close to a one-page memo that would set up a deal to end the war.

0: war. We know also what Iran's 14-point peace proposal is, but how much of that will be in the final deal, we do not know. It's the former U.S. ambassador to the United Arab Emirates who joins us once again today, Barbara Leaf. Thank you, Ambassador, for coming back on. So, you know, where do you think, I mentioned this to Geraldo and others, that the president's, even his comments and his tweets, they've been pretty much all over the map in the last, you know, 12 to 24 hours on this. But the bottom line seems to be the hint that they're getting close to having this one-pager that would set a framework for an end to the war. What do you make of what you've heard?
1: Well, no, we've been here before, right?
0: Yeah.
1: And it's sort of an emotional roller coaster that we all keep riding. Every week. You know, I was struck this week by the fact that the president announced suddenly on Sunday night that there was going to be a new arrangement to get ships through the strait. But on closer inspection, what ship owners and maritime insurers saw was that it wasn't so much a, was not an escort regimen. It was rather a coordination regimen that ships could check in with CENTCOM, with NAVCENT, with the U.S. military, but then would be going through on their own. And then overnight, on Sunday night, the U.S. Navy did get two U.S.-flagged vessels through, but made clear on the other side of that they weren't in the business of getting everybody through. And then, of course, you had a very kinetic day on Monday on the Iranian side. And then the president announced, no, he's, you know, they're suspending that new arrangement, but not the blockade, pending some positive direction of this one page of memorandum. And frankly, it's really hard to fathom how a one page memorandum can really get the strait well and truly open,
0: right,
1: even if you decide the nuclear issue for separate discussions.
0: And whether it's a good idea or not to put aside nuclear for separate discussions is also a separate conversation. I'm wondering whether China, I brought this up a couple times in the show, is playing a role just timeline-wise with the president going there next week. I know the headline today is that the foreign minister of Iran is there, but the idea that President Trump might want to get something signed, something on paper, even if it's really minimal before that trip, is that playing into this, you think, or?
1: Well, certainly the president would be motivated. The Iranians less so, because they have been assessing for some time that he is really eager to get this war wound down, and that increases their sense of confidence that they have a great deal of leverage. And indeed, of course, as long as they control with just the random shot over the bows, as it were, a drone shot or, you know, various other means of warning off shippers, as long as they have that, they have enormous leverage. Now, do the Chinese, are they motivated to deliver the U.S. president from this dilemma? I'm not so sure.
0: I was looking at this wish list. I have it here again from Iran. It's like this 14-point plan. We just have we don't have all 14. We have some of them listed. Withdrawing all the forces, releasing the frozen assets. Like, there's some on this that we can't agree to, right? Like, you know, reparations, for example. You know, the maritime passage, and we think there will be some sort of an agreement there to open up the strait. But where, you know, if any of this is, if it's even half true, is this a strategic win that Iran is on its way towards potentially?
1: Well, I would be very concerned that they are heading towards not losing and therefore winning, and the president being compelled to leave, to end this war without the kind of arrangements in place that will keep Iran, first of all, from gaining a whole new revenue stream, which is what they'll have if they maintain control over the strait. They'll also just have a political stranglehold on that economic artery for the globe that they can squeeze at will. So
0: right,
1: that will be a very tenuous environment for our partners and, frankly, for global interests.
0: All right, Barbara Leaf, thank you once again. Knows the region well, served as our ambassador to the United Arab Emirates. Coverage continues from here. What's ahead for the Department of Justice? Ali Bradley sitting down with the acting attorney general, Todd Blanche. There they are. This is a News Nation exclusive interview. That's coming up. Don't go away.
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0: Election security, it's all in the scope of the Department of Justice. And now we're getting exclusive insight into how the new acting Attorney General Todd Blanche plans to lead that department. He sat down for an interview with our senior border correspondent, Allie Bradley, who joins us now with more on that conversation. Allie.
21: Yeah, hey, Connell, you might not have expected the acting attorney general to be here in Phoenix at the Border Security Expo, but the DOJ is all in when it comes to combating the criminal cartels and securing the border. But they're also all in on making sure that whoever is in our country voting is doing so legally. Now, the acting attorney general recently talked about having immigration officials at polling places during the 2026 midterms. Federal law generally prohibits armed federal law enforcement at such locations. And he says people should be in support of the move. Take a listen.
22: If you're here illegally,
1: you are not allowed to vote. So I also am not sure of the uproar of the risk of having a Border Patrol or an ICE agent at a polling location or looking into whether somebody is voting that shouldn't be. If you are here illegally, you cannot vote. And so what's the risk? Why wouldn't everybody in Washington, everybody in the United States be supportive of that to make sure that people that are here illegally are not voting?
21: Now, when it comes to the fight against the criminal cartels, the Trump administration is putting the pressure on Mexico to crack down on corruption tied to the criminal organization, specifically when it comes to politicians and their connections to the cartels. Blanche said they're using the tools they have to dismantle these cartels with a whole of government approach. Take a listen.
1: The DOJ shifted about a year ago to really go after the leadership of these cartels. And the way that we go after them is an all-government approach. Department of War is helping, our intelligence community is helping, and then also the DOJ in building cases against them. And I think the risk for those leaderships is that in the past they might have felt protected where they lived, that they could avoid arrest, avoid prosecution, and avoid extradition. I don't think they feel that anymore, and that's what we want.
21: Now, Blanche says that they also want to leverage the databases that Border Patrol has in order to figure out who might be here in the country voting illegally. That's one thing that they would potentially do. Now, another thing that they're maintaining is their posture on the southern border. He says that they're maintaining a 100% prosecution rate for anyone crossing the border. I pressed him on it. I said, why is that the stance that you're choosing to take? And he said, well, it's the law, and we're going to continue to enforce the law, Connell. So a lot of different topics that we covered here with the Attorney General, Connell.
0: All right, Allie Bradley there in Phoenix for us as our coverage continues from here in New York. Is the Pentagon keeping secrets? There's a new report out that lays out damage done to U.S. bases by Iran in the war. It's a lot worse than the Defense Department had said publicly, so we're on that next.
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0: In the East Coast of the United States, it's 4:35 p.m. in New York. It's getting late in the Middle East as we move into the night, watching as we always do, but especially today for any signals about what Iran thinks, especially about this one-page memo we keep talking about, outlining loose terms for a deal that might end the war. We're already getting some signs out of Israel that they may not exactly be pleased with the most important development of the day. Israeli officials are said to be claiming that U.S. negotiators left Jerusalem out of the loop. See the Times of Israel reporting not only was Israel unaware of the one-pager, but they're getting ready at the time, or were, for the possibility of escalation with Iran. So let's go to Israel, live once again from Tel Aviv's news station's Yael Levy, who joins us. You know, we're talking about this, and then Netanyahu, I guess, has pushed back on this, right? So it's an interesting dynamic with this one-pager out there if you look at it from Israel's perspective. What is Israel's perspective?
7: Very much so. Israel's perspective is, needless to say, high alert, and there were so many rumors over the course of the last couple of days here that an attack is coming again, that, you know, the war in terms of, you know, actively will start up again. As to whether, you know, the Israelis were alerted or not, senior security officials are separate from the upper echelon of the government. And Prime Minister Netanyahu, once that report came out in a variety of Israeli outlets, was quick to, of course, push back in the beginning of his security cabinet meeting today. Immediately started with saying that he and the president and the Trump administration are in constant contact, that they're speaking daily, gesturing that he knew and is in complete knowledge of what is going on behind the scene. That said, you know, in Israel, there's a lot of pushback because in Israel, if the war starts again, you know, the main target are the main cities. Same goes for the Gulf states. So high alert is still in effect in the country.
0: What about, you know, whether the report is true or not, Netanyahu's position in general? I mean, it seems to me, at least, that he's in a tough spot here. It's like every time we have a report that the war might be ending soon, we have another report, it seems like, oh, Netanyahu's trying to get in what he can, whether it's in Lebanon or in this case or somewhere else, even when, you know, weeks ago in Iran. So, you know, what are his options? I mean, some people ask, well, can he keep going if Trump gets out? It seems unlikely, right?
7: Very much unlikely. There's, you know, irrespective of reports that Netanyahu might be pulling the strings, the Israeli military, the Israeli Air Force cannot do and has not done historically anything without the knowledge of the United States. And the attacks that we saw over the course of the last 12 hours, Israel attacking and striking the Dahiya, the Hezbollah stronghold, if you may, in southern Lebanon, trying to take out another leader, the head of the Radwan force, is the Israeli administration trying to gain as much as possible before anything might be signed or, you know, this four-point memorandum comes into effect. And then the ceasefire, which on the, you know, southern part of Lebanon has not really been in effect, will really have to come into force in that respect. He's trying, you know, so the Israeli administration is trying to make as many gains as possible, mostly for the civilians of the northern part of the country who've been in the, you know, who are the targets of Hezbollah firing rockets over the course of the last week.
0: Here is the Prime Minister in his own words. You mentioned he spoke earlier. This is translated, I believe, from Hebrew, but here's the message he, or part of it, that he wanted to put across. Netanyahu.
8: I speak with President Trump almost on a daily basis. My people and his people are in contact on a daily basis, including today. And later tonight, I will speak again with President Trump. There is full coordination between us. There are no surprises. We share common goals, and the most important goal is removing the enriched material from Iran and all the enriched material and dismantling Iran's enrichment capabilities.
0: Well, it's politically important, Yael, right, for him to be on the same page. I mean, he's got to put up that front almost.
7: He's going to put it up, and we have to remember also, Israel is you know, going into elections. Actually, Benjamin Netanyahu is going into elections in October, October 26th. He's fighting for his political career. He did promise the country of Israel that the Iranian threat is completely gone. That is not necessarily the case, because irrespective of how many leaders were killed in the Iranian regime, it is surviving. And that is the thing that frightens the residents of Israel, as well as the residents of the countries surrounding Iran, the Gulf states. So he has to put out that message and make sure that people of Israel believe that.
0: Right. These are all politicians at the end of the day with their own constituencies and their own elections for Netanyahu this year. Yael Levy, thank you. Tel Aviv reporting for us live. As we continue here, the White House says it is close to a peace deal, right? We've been talking about it. If that happens, how quickly would U.S. forces leave the region? We have a retired general on that, what a drawdown might look like. News Nation Live, we continue from here in New York. We're coming right back.
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2: Millimeter cannon gun stopping an Iranian vessel today at its tracks. Getting word of that courtesy of U.S. Central Command about a new flare-up between the U.S. military and this Iranian-flagged vessel. They say it happened in the Gulf of Oman. Let's bring in the retired Brigadier General Mark Kimmett, who's a former Deputy Assistant Secretary of Defense for Middle East Policy and a former Assistant Secretary of State for Political and Military Affairs. General Kimmett, as always, welcome. Of course, this comes as we have... You know, all the hints of maybe the war will come to an end soon, or there'll be a memo to set up a deal. We're still at war, right? Would you describe it that way?
3: Well, we're certainly in a ceasefire, but we're in a ceasefire from a war. And it's clear that combat operations will continue if a good deal doesn't come out, or a good response doesn't come out of the Iranians from this 14-point program we've handed over to them.
2: So if we do come to some sort of an understanding, whether it's a one-page memo or it goes a little bit further than that in whatever the coming days, do you expect then the U.S. to keep the force kind of posture as it is, start drawing assets down? I mean, how might this actually play out?
3: Well, first of all, you're assuming that the response from the Iranians will be, okay, this is good, this is basis to discuss, let's go ahead and move forward. I don't think that will happen. I think we're going to get a response from the Iranians that won't make the administration happy. But let's assume that the point you're trying to make, how quickly can we pull out?
2: Yep.
3: Look, we've got to understand we keep 30,000 troops on the ground at all times. We've added about 5,000 to 10,000 additional. We've got a Marine unit and an Army unit. It doesn't take much to put them back in the United States or put them on their boats and head out of that region. The same thing to be said about the aircraft carriers. We've got two, one coming in, but it's very much the case that they can just turn around and head back. That's the great thing about the American military. It's infinitely deployable in many, many different ways. You deploy forward, you come back. I did that my entire career, and these young soldiers, sailors, airmen, and Marines are doing the same thing. So that's the one great thing about the American military is we can go anywhere, anytime, and we can leave anywhere, anytime.
2: To your earlier point, if the Iranians come back with something that doesn't make the president happy, what do you think he does about it?
3: That's where I said we're still at war. I think that if they stick their thumb in their nose and just thumb the president and say we're not going to abide by any of these recommendations you made, I think, as he has said himself, we're going back to war.
2: And what does that look like? Is it limited strikes? I mean, what might that look like?
3: Well, the president has said that he will actually increase the pace and the tempo and the level of the combat operations. So that means even though we did a significant amount of damage to the nuclear facilities, as we've seen in recent news reports from the New York Times, as an example, there's still a whole lot of targets out there. So as we say in the military, it's a target-rich environment. And if the president decides to start up again, setting aside the ceasefire, I think we're going to see a pretty large combat operation, and I would expect the State of Israel to join us alongside.
2: You talked about the damage that our military has done inside of Iran. It's been well documented. I did want to ask you quickly about a report about the damage that may have been done by Iran to our bases, as reported by the Washington Post. They say that Iran has hit far more U.S. military assets than reported, citing satellite images, and have done more damage than the Pentagon has told us about. Any thoughts on that report?
3: Well, I think I'd sift through the Pentagon files before I would suggest that they have been duplicitous in their reporting. I saw that report, too. It tells me that the Iranians conducted a huge attack with their ballistic missiles and their drones, and some of them got through. War is not a cost-free exercise, and unfortunately, we've lost some good men and women in the process.

0: Want to catch some catchphrases?
1: Oh, yes, Master.
2: Oh, for Pete's sake.
3: This is a big one. Me and Aunt Elizabeth, I'm coming to join you, honey.
0: Here's Johnny. You won't be able to get them out of your head.
4: Nanu, Nanu. Nanu, Nanu.
2: She can kiss my Prius.
5: Oh, my stars.
0: And that's a good thing.
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7: A renewed focus on employment. I'm Blake Berman, host of The Hill on News Nation. The private sector adding 109,000 jobs in April, according to a monthly estimate by payroll company ADP. It marks the biggest addition of jobs to the private sector in 15 months, when ADP estimated 140,000 jobs were added in January of 2025. Among the strongest gains in the employment report, education and health services, 61,000 jobs added. Trade, transportation, and utilities added 25,000 jobs, and the construction industry added 10,000. Meanwhile, professional and business services saw a decrease of 8,000 jobs in April. Later this week, the Labor Department will release the April jobs report. The unemployment rate currently stands at 4.3%, with five of the last 12 jobs reports showing a net loss in monthly jobs. I'm Blake Berman, and this is the News Nation Political Minute.
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19: Get back to some politics for a moment. Redistricting, a story of the year, could be a future story in states like New York and Illinois, Georgia, Alabama, Louisiana. We don't know. Indiana last night sent a message, right? You go against the president in any of this, whether it's redistricting or anything else, you're going to lose in a big way, because all these Trump-backed challengers, most of them at least, had big nights in Indiana last night. Here are the races. There were seven. Five of the seven challengers won. This guy Greg Good, an incumbent, won. One race that was too close to call. But when we say challengers, those are Trump-backed candidates that had the big nights, and in some cases by big margins. Look at the one guy. Won by like 54 points. Jeffrey Skelly is the number cruncher, chief elections analyst at DDHQ. Good to see you as always. So let's run through Indiana, try to extrapolate out. Like, I guess this is still the state of things. Like everybody was saying last night, like, oh, this Trump, is he still the boss? Yeah, he's still the boss. I don't know what it means, but he's still clearly, if he says vote for this person in the primary, people are going to do it.
20: Yeah, I think the result is a resounding confirmation that Donald Trump is still the dominant force in the Republican Party. I mean, I think it seems like there's been some chatter in recent weeks that with his approval rating dropping to around

0: 40% and the unpopular conflict with Iran going on, that perhaps his hold on the Republican Party was weakening. But I think that the results in Indiana would suggest that, no, he remains a very influential figure, the most influential figure, and perhaps one of the most influential presidents in terms of the kind of control he exerts over his party, from not just in, you know, Washington, but in this case, Indianapolis.
1: The reason I said I didn't know what it means is because, like, going into a midterm where he's not on the ballot and in a presidential election where he won't be either, is that a good or a bad thing for Republicans? He still is unpopular. So, yeah, he may have loyalty among his base, but it's a shrinking base, right?
0: Well, I do think that the difficulty for any party that is in the White House in a midterm, and this is borne out by almost every midterm election result on the House side, where it is truly a national election and all 435 seats are up, is that that party usually loses seats because the other party is more motivated to show up. And usually, at least to some extent, just people who are more dissatisfied with the status quo are somewhat more likely to show up in a midterm election. And of course, in this case, you have usually the only way around that is to be a pretty popular president. And obviously, President Trump's approval rating around 40%, it doesn't check that box.
1: So these other redistricting battles, I had the map up there and I mentioned that it could come up in other states, New York, Illinois, Colorado, Georgia, Alabama, Tennessee, Louisiana. Those, you know, split, you know, almost between Republican and Democratic states. One of the questions it brings up is, like, net at the end of all of this, will it matter either in 26 or 28, all the redistricting battles, will they matter?
0: Well, I certainly think that it could matter by the time we get into the 2028 election, which, God, that's a long time from now, because then we might have a fuller idea of just how many states are going to redraw their lines.
1: Won't have time even after the Supreme Court ruling in for this year in many places.
0: Right. And I think it's worth noting that there are a handful of states in the South that are controlled by Republicans that are trying to move forward, or at least keeping open the door in the case of a place like South Carolina to possibly remapping ahead of the 2026 midterms.
1: Right.
0: But states like New York and Colorado that are Democratic held states, they're in a position where the only way they could redistrict is if they change something about the state constitution. And to do that is a more laborious process that will take basically they just can't do it in time to potentially redistrict ahead of this election.
1: How do you see the Senate right now? That's the, you know, assuming Democrats take the House, they're favored to do so. You know, more and more Democrats seem to be saying, oh, we can do it in the Senate as well. They had the primary in Ohio, where Sherrod Brown won. I know there's a bunch of states like that new. They could win that North Carolina race. I mean, Roy Cooper's won before, right? They could win Maine, or Susan Collins could hang on. But how did the Democrats net four in the Senate?
0: Right, and that's the netting four part is their difficulty. So, you know, just to remind people, it's 53-47 in favor of the Republicans in the Senate. With Vice President J.D. Vance there, that means the Democrats have to have a net gain of four seats to get to 51 and an outright majority. And so Maine and North Carolina are the two most obvious targets for Democrats. But if assuming that they were able to pick those up, which isn't necessarily, you know, it's not a given, of course, and that they hold on to the seats that they control that are vulnerable, places like Michigan and Georgia, I think in particular, would be the two we would mention. Those are both states that President Trump nearly carried, and Democrats are defending the seats there.
1: Right.
0: They have to find two more somewhere. So you've got Ohio is a leading candidate, Alaska,
1: yes.
0: Iowa and Texas. That's sort of the quartet everyone's talking about. And I think the challenge there is that each one of those states is a state that President Trump carried by at least 11 percentage points. So you need a combination, if you're Democrats, of a candidate who's going to outperform sort of your party's baseline, which maybe they have in Sherrod Brown in Ohio. He ran a bit ahead of Kamala Harris in 2024. But you also need the environment to be very favorable to have a chance. And it sort of remains to be seen if the environment, while looking favorable for Democrats, will be that favorable.
1: You're talking about like an environment with, like, we have the polling on gas prices up top, pop it up real quick, like 63% blaming Trump, but maybe most importantly, 63% of independents say a great deal of the blame goes to Trump.
0: Absolutely. And yes. So when I say environment, I mean that the electoral environment is such that that Democrats are in a position to not just succeed, but to be very successful,
1: right.
0: Which would require President Trump to be relatively unpopular and for people to be looking around and be open to voting for the alternative.
1: Jeffrey Skelly, DDHQ, we always appreciate it. Thank you very much. I'm Connell McShane. We are live at 5 here in New York, where we have the news for all Americans.
2: One war, one page, two interviews, two stories.
3: It's going very smoothly, and we'll see what happens. They want to make a deal. They want to negotiate.
2: The president says the war has a good chance of ending. The president also says, I don't think a peace deal is close. Which version of the president should Americans believe?
4: The numbers that we've heard would suggest that this deal is going to be weaker than the Obama deal.
2: Whose house? Trump's house. The president's power put on display in critical primaries, and we'll talk about it with Chris Starwalt. The world's new middleman. China tries to slide into the role the U.S. likes to play on the global stage. Will they push the U.S. and Iran towards peace or away from it? Opening the kimono on OpenAI. Hundreds of billions of dollars are on the line as the trial that pits two of tech's brashest personalities against the other gets ugly.
1: So Project Freedom, that U.S. operation to guide ships through the Strait of Hormuz, that's off. President Trump reversing course less than 48 hours after it went into effect, and hours after his Secretary of State, Marco Rubio, went to the White House podium and made the case for that new strategy. Trump saying, based on a request coming from Pakistan and other countries, he's pausing the operation to see if an agreement can be finalized. The report, now confirmed by News Nation, is that the U.S. and Iran are getting closer to a deal that would end the war and would set up a framework to have nuclear talks in the future. So the Strait of Hormuz would then be reopened. Some of the key issues, though, would still be unresolved. The president saying if Iran does not agree, then the bombing starts. That's where we are, or where we think we are. Let's go to the White House with News Nation's Kelly Meyer reporting from the North Lawn tonight. What is the latest, Kelly?
5: It's a good question where we think we are right now, Connell, because it does seem to change. I mean, from when we spoke yesterday, a couple hours later, the president really kind of went back on everything that his administration was just making the case for, saying that he wanted to help ships through the Strait of Hormuz. And then he said he was pausing that to see if they could get this deal through. Then we learned this morning, really, that there has been some movement here on those talks. A source familiar telling me that the U.S. and Iran are nearing an agreement on a one-page memorandum to end the war and a framework for talks on the nuclear portion. The president posted this earlier this morning that, quote, assuming Iran agrees to give what has been agreed to, which is perhaps a big assumption, the already legendary epic fury, he says, will be at an end, and the effective, highly effective, he says, blockade will allow the Strait of Hormuz to be open to all, including Iran. But he says if they don't agree, the bombing starts and will be sadly at a much higher level and intensity than it was before. And now there was some reporting that the U.S. was expecting a response from Iran within the next 48 hours on some of these proposals. President Trump saying in the Oval today that there's, quote, never a deadline. It will happen. Here's more.
6: They want to make a deal. We've had very good talks over the last 24 hours, and it's very possible that we'll make a deal.
5: And Iran's foreign minister in Beijing today saying that China viewed Iran as, quote, having demonstrated its capabilities and strength after the war. He said China believed Iran's international standing had risen and that a, quote, new era of cooperation lay ahead. It comes just a week before President Trump is set to head to China. And Iran is reportedly reviewing the U.S. peace proposal right now, but there are still questions around Iran's nuclear program and the path to reopening the Strait of Hormuz, which are the two main key issues that we've really been stuck on for several weeks now, Connell.
1: Indeed. Kelly Meyer live at the White House. Let's bring Kate Bailey Hutchinson in on all of this, the former U.S. ambassador to NATO in President Trump's first term, and also, of course, a former Republican senator from the state of Texas. Ambassador, are we on our way, given all what we know or what we, as I said, think we know right now, to the potential for still a strategic win versus Iran, or might it be a strategic loss?
7: I think we need to give everyone time to see what is actually agreed, because we get different messages out of Iran, and then the president says, well, we may be close to a deal, but then maybe not. And that's the way these things work in diplomacy. But I think the key is, if we have agreements that deal with the nuclear, that's going to be the key thing. There's the Straits of Hormuz, and then there is the nuclear issue. And I hope that we will have a clarity when we're dealing with the nuclear issue, that we will

0: also require Iran to let the inspectors in wherever the intelligence tells us we need to inspect.
1: You would want that in the initial even framework of a deal? In other words, would you be open to putting nuclear to the side for a certain amount of time?
0: Well, apparently they are treating nuclear as separate and
1: right.
0: trying to deal with the Strait of Hormuz. That would be okay as long as, in the end, there is a nuclear agreement and that there is the agreement that we will have access to all of the areas that need to be inspected.
1: Don't you think that might open things up, though, for Iran to really string it out and really play for time if you hope? If you give them a deal that doesn't include nuclear and they just say they're going to talk about it and the talks get pushed and pushed?
0: That's a very good question, and it's right on point because, of course, that's what Iran is known to do, is delay, delay, delay, and never come to an agreement, and then it becomes too late and we don't have leverage. We do have leverage, and we need to have clarity here, and I think the president is not going to be patient for much longer. I think he has given a lot of time. He's allowed for diplomacy to work, and if it doesn't, I think he will not let this just continue to be a string along.
1: He was asked a question, the president, about the type of opponent he's up against by a reporter. I just want to play that exchange. Here it is.
2: You're facing an opponent right now in Iran that has refused to submit. You seem optimistic now that you may be closer to a deal. What's different about this moment now than in other moments where a deal has seemed close?
3: Well, why do you say they refused to submit? You don't know that. You don't know what's going on behind
2: U.S. ships a few days ago.
3: Man, a few days ago is a long time ago. You know, in the world of war, a few days ago, no, they want to make a deal badly.
1: He's been saying that, the president, for a while, that they want to make a deal badly. But what do you make of that concept, Ambassador, that this is a group, the Iranian regime, that is not interested in submitting?
0: I think the Iranian regime must agree to inspectors in every place that we choose that, because of intelligence, we believe there may be the uranium that is being perfected. And I think that is going to be an essential part of it. And I think if the president puts that aside and deals with the Strait of Hormuz, there's some understanding about that because so many of our allies and friends need that oil and the gas. So I'll give him that. Mm-hmm. Point, but putting the nuclear aside has got to have a timetable that is clear.
1: Right. You mentioned a moment ago that we have leverage. What is it to get Iran to agree to what you just suggested? Why would they do it?
0: Well, I think they've seen what we can do with the Straits of Hormuz, for one thing. We can shut it down. Iran has clearly now...
1: So can they, though, in fairness, right?
0: Say that again?
1: They can shut it down, too, and they did before we did. We were kind of blockading the blockader.
0: Well, but I think we have the leverage to require that it be opened up, and it's their oil that's not getting out, and now they have a problem with their refineries being unable to take any more oil because it's all sitting there. So they're in an economic crisis right now, and that's the leverage that we have.
1: Right. I guess it's just a question of time on that. You're right. I mean, we've looked at all the numbers. Their currency in Iran plummeting, hitting new lows. Your point about oil is well taken. The stockpiles are piling up. But we've also had analysis to suggest that even with all of that said, Iran can hang on for, I don't know, maybe a couple of more months. And that's a couple of more months where the American people are paying, you know, $5 plus maybe for gas. So there is still that same question about who blinks first, even, you know, the president suggesting that Iran's already blinked. I don't know if they have.
0: Well, I think the president is bending over backwards to let diplomacy work, but I would doubt that Iran can stand two more months of not paying their guard, of not having the capability to sell their oil and gas and to have all of the hang up in the straits. 2 months for them would probably be a bridge too far.
1: We'll see, or maybe we won't. Maybe it'll something will happen before then. Ambassador Kay Bailey Hutchinson, we thank you for coming on tonight as we continue the president kind of flexing his power in Indiana last night politically, ousting those Republican state lawmakers who had defied him in the redistricting. So we'll bring in Chris Starwald on that and more about the message to Trump's party and the impact on the race for control of Congress in the fall. Then the courtroom showdown between these two tech titans, Elon Musk battling it out with Sam Altman over leadership of OpenAI. Latest round of the trial and the issues it raises about who should control these powerful new AI models. And new theories in the search for Nancy Guthrie tonight. More than 3 months after her disappearance, Brian Enten talking to three of the nation's top criminal profilers. He's going to join us with his new reporting. News Nation Live continues. We'll be right back.
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0: 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Learn more at nationalparks.org/foundation.
1: Trump took a loss in November when some Indiana Republicans resisted the intense pressure to redraw the state's congressional maps and add more GOP seats. Now, at least five of those state senators are out of work, ousted by Trump-backed challengers last night in primaries. Let's bring in our News Nation political editor, Chris Steirwald. So I get it that the message is, all right, Trump's still the boss of the party. What I'm not sure is what that means for Republicans in the midterms, like where what loyalty to Trump means for the party right now, 2026.
2: So, you know, if you want to juxtapose, if you want to be as big a nerd as I am, you could go ahead and juxtapose what happened in these Indiana races with what happened in Michigan, where they also had a state Senate election. It was a special election to fill a vacancy. Mm-hmm. And so down in Indiana, you have Donald Trump stomping, right? He goes through, he doesn't win them all, but he took out one of the guys that he took out was basically the dean. He'd been there since the earth cooled, longtime ally of Mike Pence, sort of the very profound figure in Indiana Republican politics. And he didn't even come close. So you have Trump with this huge flex in Indiana. But then you toggle over to Michigan, 35th state Senate district, where Democrats had held the seat open for, I don't know, a year, forever, because they were afraid Republicans might win it. It's up. It includes Saginaw County, which is a bellwether county. It, I think, has picked the president in the past five cycles or something, bananas like that. And the Republican candidate there ended up losing by 20 points or something. And I think that's a microcosm of what's going on. The Republican Party is looking inward right now. Some small number of Republicans are angry at Trump, and you see that in national polls where his approval rating is down among Republicans. But the core, the base of the party is all ahead full.
1: Right.
2: That is in juxtaposition with what's happening with the plurality of the electorate, which are the independent voters who don't like either party. And right now, those voters really, really don't like Republicans.
1: Yeah, he's in the 20s, the president being the he with independents in a lot of these polls. I have the NPR PBS Marist poll on Trump's approval now, comparing it to March of last year, and you see where we are now. So, you know, he's gone from 45 to 37, but also they break it down by key groups in that poll. So, yeah, he's underwater, as they say, by 22 overall, but all these groups, millennials, Latino voters, black voters, 42 points underwater. But male voters, Chris, down 14. White voters who do not have a college degree, minus 8. So, again, I don't know what this means for the president. He's not running. He's not on the ballot now or in 28. So, what does that mean for Republicans? And don't tell me he's going to run in 28.
2: Well, I don't know. Don't ask any of the judicial nominees whether or not he's going to run in 28. Yeah. Yikes. Look, Donald Trump is not on the ballot this fall, but as the Republican Party in Indiana just demonstrated, he is very much the Republican Party. It is his party. They are one and the same. And whether it's the money for the ballroom or whatever else.
1: So they can't really throw him under the bus, right? They can't. It's not an option. Or,
2: well, this is where it starts to get interesting. With every passing week of primaries that goes by, there's another group of Republicans who are released. There's another tranche of Republicans who are released from the immediate term concerns about primary voters. And the chances for rebellion in Congress, right? So you've noticed that there's still a surprising amount of work left undone in Congress for an election year. You know that by this point in an election year, the majority party wants to be done. They want to be gone, and they want to be back trying to save their bacon.
1: Right.
2: There's still a lot of work to be done. Every week that goes by, there's another group of Republicans who don't have a primary to worry about for 2 years or 6 years. And for those folks, then the idea of defying Trump because they think it's the right thing to do, or because they want to get right with general election voters, probably increases.
1: It's
2: so this is
1: Trump's
2: at the zenith right now. He is at the in the spring of this year, he is at the apogee of his power within the Republican Party.
1: Right. But he's got numbers that put him, as I think we talked about last time you were on, like, you know, January 6th-esque numbers, like right after
2: worse.
1: Are they in some polls? I think it was like 30, mid-30s there. But it's, you know, but even worse.
2: Well, if you were following your whole hog politics updates, you would know that these are worse. So actually, Donald Trump's worst numbers in his first term were not post January 6th. They were actually in the late fall, early winter of his first year before he sort of righted the ship and figured out how to get the chaos under control a little bit more and all that stuff. He's below that. He's below those numbers. But it only matters if Democrats can continue to tie Republicans to the president, which is what they're going to be running on this fall, no matter what.
1: That's what I was wondering. I mean, this fall, we'll see. I was wondering, we're going to have like a 28 campaign where, I don't know, people are Republican candidates, Marco Rubio or someone is, you know, denying Donald Trump like St. Peter three times before the
2: The poll of Donald Trump. So you showed those numbers about white working class voters.
1: Yes.
2: The non-college voters. Remember, the Trump coalition are people who are not, they don't think of themselves as Republicans. The miracle of Donald Trump's success was bringing new voters into the Republican Party. Those folks don't show up in midterms because they don't principally identify themselves as Republicans. They are people who joined a movement. They didn't join a party. How transferable that support is to other Republicans. So here's the situation you find yourself in if you're in one of the, let's say, 40 districts in the country that is nominally competitive. You want the MAGA voters to come out. But as you can see there, white voters without college degrees, it's not just that Trump's under par there. It is that he should be winning those folks by 20 points.
1: Right.
2: It's not that it's bad that he's underwater. He's 28 or 30 points underwater from what he should do with those voters at any given time. So if you're a candidate, a Republican in a place where you say, I really need these folks to come out, they don't feel like coming out. So then you turn to your normie Republicans and say, you remember the good times? Do you remember? You remember Bush conservatism? Hey, how about the fun we had with Mitt Romney? If those folks think that you've become, that you've lost the thread, then they're not going to be motivated either. And that's what Republicans have to worry most about. They're losing with independents, but if they have a demotivated electorate in their core supporters, those two pillars of their party, then they really get cooked.
1: Ah, the normies. They all comes back to the old
2: boring old normies.
1: Yeah, how much fun we had with Mitt Romney. Thank you, Chris. You're the best.
2: You.
1: Chris Starwalt. See him on Sunday morning, 10 a.m. Eastern is when The Hill with Chris Starwalt airs on this very network. The Commerce Secretary Howard Lutnick today before the House Oversight Committee answering questions about his ties to Jeffrey Epstein. Now, some lawmakers not happy with the answers. We'll get into it next.
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20: Lutnick should resign. That was absolutely mind-boggling what we just heard in the room. He was evasive, nervous, he was dishonest. He would not admit to lying, which he clearly did.
21: Now again, Democrats and Republicans definitely not on the same page. Moments after we heard from chairman of the committee, Republican Congressman James Comer, he came out accusing Democrats of trying to twist Lutnick's testimony. He's encouraging us reporters to actually read the transcript, but would not commit to releasing a full video of the deposition.
22: Fact check them on what they say. This is a habit of the Democrats on this committee, coming out, telling you all stuff that was said that was not said. The only cover-up that I've seen on the Oversight Committee is the cover-up of the Democrats trying to cover up our investigations of the Metro Police Department, lying about crime statistics.
21: Now, this entire controversy centers around Lutnick's contradictory statements about his relationship with Epstein before the files were released. He maintained he cut off contact with Epstein in 2005 and 3 years before Epstein pleaded guilty to prostitution charges in Florida. However, the files include photos of the two men and show Lutnick remained in contact through at least email exchanges until 2018. Today, Comer pointed out that the two men did live next door to each other for some years in New York City, but he claims that they only met a few times. That includes a visit to Epstein's private island back in 2012, a trip Lutnick admitted to under oath during a February hearing here on Capitol Hill. He says it was just a family trip. Democrats tell us today they pressed Lutnick to get to the bottom of that visit, but Lutnick offered no further explanation about the visit. According to Democrats, Lutnick said he did not remember why he went to the island. Again, Comer says because Democrats are simply trying to twist the narrative. In Comer's words, the House Oversight Committee, which is a bipartisan committee and has embarked on this endeavor together, is trying to get to the bottom of this for victims, not trying to go after the Trump administration. It's important to note, though, however, Democrats will be holding a field hearing alone next week in Palm Beach, where they're going to be able to hear from more survivors. So we'll have more on

0: That I'm sure.
1: All right, Raquel. Raquel Martin live on Capitol Hill for us today. Courtroom drama up next in the battle between Elon Musk and Sam Altman for control of OpenAI. The mother of some of Elon's children even took the stand today. What's at stake for the company and for the future of artificial intelligence? That's next.
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0: Former Taliban hostage Dennis Coyle joins Katie Pavlich in his first sit-down interview since his release. Tonight at 10, 9 Central, only on News Nation.
1: All right, so this courtroom showdown between Elon Musk and OpenAI founder Sam Altman, it got personal today. Musk battling Altman for control of the company. He accuses of him betraying the founding mission of the company. The witnesses included the mother of some of Elon Musk's children, who testified about the early days of OpenAI. The company's former technology chief also testifying, saying that Altman had sowed chaos among his executives, leading to a short-lived coup that ousted him from the company for a time. Here to talk more about all of this is our friend Corey Johnson, chief market strategist at Epistrophe Capital Research and host of the Drill Down podcast. I'll just put up from our telestrator on the screen, because if people are not following this, I know the drama is probably interesting. Just what is this all about, Musk versus OpenAI? Elon Musk claiming OpenAI improperly became a for-profit company and abandoned its goals, and he's looking for $150 billion in damages. Looking for Sam Altman and another guy by the name of Brockman to be removed from the leadership and undo the recent restructuring. So just so everybody knows what it is, that's what the case is about. And then it did get personal. What do you make it today?
20: Yeah, it is a personal case, and it's a fascinating case given these personalities and the dollar amounts involved. What essentially they're trying to, what Elon Musk is trying to say, is that I gave money to a charity, and then these guys took that money and created a for-profit company, right, stripping me of the opportunity to give to a charity. What OpenAI is trying to say is Elon Musk has started his own business, his XAI business, to directly compete with OpenAI, and that he's just trying to cripple a potential competitor.
1: It's really kind of the interesting backdrop business-wise, at least to me in all of this, is that there's, you know, three big names in the AI business. These guys, Musk and Altman, are two of them. The CEO of Anthropic, Dario, is probably the third. And at one point or another, and even now, they've all kind of claimed that they're not in it for the money, even though they're all worth a ridiculous amount of money, right? That there's always been this claim, greater good, and we have to make sure it doesn't get in the wrong hands, and, you know, it really, maybe it shouldn't be for profit. I mean, that's kind of been the evolution of AI, right?
20: It's really interesting that when all of these people working together for OpenAI in the early days, they talked about altruism, they talked about creating a technology that would do good in the world, and yet these are the things that sort of broke up this trio of people. Anthropic and the people behind Anthropic basically broke off from OpenAI and Sam Altman, saying they weren't pursuing what we thought were the best things for the greater common good. Yes, right, these guys are all trying to make a lot of money in
1: but
20: this.
1: But that's what Elon's claiming too, right?
20: In particular,
1: in this case?
20: Yeah.
1: That's what Elon's claiming. He's claiming. I don't know. Isn't it? Sort of?
20: He's claiming he used to want to do good with OpenAI. He's making no such claims with XAI or SpaceX or Twitter/X or anything else. And it is interesting, and I think it's important that this case is being tried in Oakland before a jury, because in Oakland, California, Elon Musk is not a very popular name. The OpenAI lawyers at some point mentioned Elon Musk's works with Doge, and the judge cautioned them about making such connections, because the political Elon Musk is a very unpopular character in all of America, especially in Oakland, California.
1: Yeah, but that whole, like, what is the ethos of Silicon Valley? Like, you break it and then, you know, worry about it later, essentially, like when these tech companies started.
20: Move fast, break things.
1: Right.
20: Yeah, that's so, the thing here.
1: So supposedly that's not AI, but it is sort of AI in some ways. And the reason was because people were afraid of what you might break, and it would take over humanity. And all Elon himself used to talk about all this stuff more than he does now, I feel like.
20: Yeah, you see that with X and their data center project in Memphis, where they're accused of having put up gas turbines in violation of the law and then later asking for permission. The ultimate case of move fast and break things was Uber, which would set up taxi services in places where it was illegal to set up taxi services, and then later say, well, now we'll ask for permission.
1: Yep.
20: I think that that's kind of that's one of the ethoses of Silicon Valley that's, I think, rather revolting. I sit here in the heart of Silicon Valley talking about that. But I think that that is definitely an ethos out here, is to try to find ways to grab money quickly.
1: And the idea that this is different may not be the case. Okay, so then that brings in the other thing that's always been an issue for Silicon Valley, is how much does government get involved versus how much does government kind of let them do their thing and stay out of the way. So there's a New York Times headline I'll put up about the White House is considering vetting AI models before they're released, which is interesting, because this administration, it seemed like, was going to be, and has been so far, kind of the non-interventionist, get-out-of-the-way administration, and I wonder if that changes, like everything changes.
20: Yeah, I think that hasn't actually been the case in a lot of things related to technology. And I particularly the case of this Mythos model coming out of Anthropic that has the ability to find lots of cyber

0: security holes, ways hackers can get into systems. The federal government is saying, well, let us have it first. And the company is saying, well, hold on a minute. Like, do we trust the federal government with the ability to get into computing systems? We've seen historically that the federal government, going back generations, has in fact worked with Silicon Valley companies or worked around Silicon Valley companies. We'll add Microsoft into the Silicon Valley family for the moment in this conversation, that they've found holes in systems to go into those systems and do spying internationally and as well as domestically, and occasionally doing some, you know, pretty disturbing things. Now the Trump administration is saying we want to look at all the models first, or at least that's the discussion underway. And we have to ask ourselves as citizens, do we trust the administration, this administration or another administration, to have the tools that allow for the greatest powerful hacking that has ever been known to mankind? That's one of the things that the NSA has always done.
1: Yeah.
0: Do we trust them to do more? I think it's worth discussing.
1: Yeah, it is worth discussing. We'll leave it at that. That's the question. All right, we'll talk about that, as we continue. But right now, Corey, thank you. The foreign minister of Iran, as we get back to the war, visiting Beijing today, days before President Trump heads there for his long-awaited trip. So the role China could play in ending or even prolonging the war, that's coming up after this break.
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12: China and AI, and I'm going to go see President Xi in 2 weeks. I look forward to that, but I'll say I'm leading. We have very friendly competition, but it'll be a very important trip.
1: Yeah, you would think it will be an important trip for the president. He's headed next Thursday to China, and someone else was there today, the foreign minister of Iran, visiting Beijing for the first time since the war began. In Secretary of State Marco Rubio's press briefing yesterday, he was asked about the message that he hopes China sends to the foreign minister, and here's what he said.
13: I hope the Chinese tell him what he needs to be told, and that is that what you are doing in the Straits is causing you to be globally isolated. You're the bad guy in this. I'm not here to speak on behalf of what's in the best interest of China, but it's obvious. China is an export-driven economy. So it is in Iran, it is in China's interest that Iran stop closing the Straits. It's harming China as well.
1: You think about it, China could have real influence with Iran. It's the biggest customer for crude oil, could certainly benefit China to end the blockade on Iran's exports. The question is how much they want to help. China just told refiners not to comply with new U.S. sanctions that are part of the economic pressure campaign on Iran. The Treasury Secretary Scott Bessent with a warning for China, saying that paying Iran means they're essentially funding state-sponsored terrorism. And there's this from the Wall Street Journal reported that China is still supplying drone factories in Iran, also in Russia. And they say that's known, or they sell what is known as a dual use product, which can be used in different kinds of machines, kind of sort of like a loophole in the sanctions. The president talked about China selling weapons to Iran in an interview he did last month. Watch.
12: I just wrote me a beautiful letter.
14: He wrote you a letter?
12: Yeah, he did. He responded to a letter that I wrote because I had heard that China is giving weapons to, you're seeing it all over the place, to Iran, that China is giving weapons.
14: Did he say he's giving them?
12: Yeah, and I wrote him a letter asking him not to do that, and he wrote me a letter saying that essentially he's not doing that.
1: Okay, so for us tonight, question, is China helping or hurting U.S. interest in the Middle East right now? Brent Sadler is on that, and he joins us in just 60 seconds.
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5: A renewed focus on employment. I'm Blake Berman, host of The Hill on News Nation. The private sector adding 109,000 jobs in April, according to a monthly estimate by payroll company ADP. It marks the biggest addition of jobs to the private sector in 15 months, when ADP estimated 140,000 jobs were added in January of 2025. Among the strongest gains in the employment report, education and health services, 61,000 jobs added. Trade, transportation, and utilities added 25,000 jobs, and the construction industry added 10,000. Meanwhile, professional and business services saw a decrease of 8,000 jobs in April. Later this week, the Labor Department will release the April jobs report. The unemployment rate currently stands at 4.3%, with five of the last 12 jobs reports showing a net loss in monthly jobs. I'm Blake Berman, and this is the News Nation Political Minute.
6: 70s and the most notable one with President Reagan in the early 80s. But clearly for Beijing, Taiwan is the modern-day Berlin as it was to the Soviet Union throughout the Cold War in this new form of a new Cold War that we're in today.
7: I guess what I'm asking is, what do you think Trump would do if China did go into Taiwan?
6: Well, the way I've answered this question in the past, even with very senior officials, and it's always a political decision whether a nation goes to war, and it's always what's in your best national interest. And clearly, with 50 to 80,000 American citizens currently and for quite a long time living, working, visiting Taiwan, when the Chinese bombs start hitting, and every scenario that you lay out as a military person, even a blockade, even a posturing of military forces with the intent, lethal intent, it almost invariably ends up with a missile, a airstrike campaign against the island. There will be a significant number of American citizens killed. And these is women and children, the aged, people that have nothing to do with the war or politics or diplomacy. And once that news hits Main Street United States, I cannot think of any politician in the United States that would advocate sitting on the sidelines. And so the answer, I think, is wrapped inside that commentary.
7: Okay, so we'd be in. Brent Sadler, thank you, sir. We'll watch the president next week in China. Brian Enten is coming up, and Brian is still on the case, the mystery of Nancy Guthrie's disappearance. In fact, he spoke to some of the nation's top criminal profilers about generating some new theories on the case, and Brian's next.
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8: 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Tonight at 10, 9 Central, only on News Nation.
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9: It has now been 3 months since Nancy Guthrie's disappearance. Questions still swirling about the investigation. The FBI director, Kesh Patel, saying in a podcast interview that his agency was sidelined.
10: What we, the FBI, do is say, hey, we're here to help. What do you need? What can we do? And for 4 days, we were kept out of the investigation.
9: All right. So this is just the latest in a series of complaints we've been hearing about the Pima County Sheriff's handling of the case. Our senior national correspondent, Brian Enten, has, of course, been all over this case since the very beginning and joins us now with some new reporting on it. So where do things actually stand now, Brian?
11: Well, unfortunately, Connell, there's still no suspect from the sources that I have on the inside saying there's no known suspect. There's still no specific lead that they are following up on. It's interesting, though, to hear Kesh Patel talk about this tension between the sheriff and the FBI, essentially saying that they weren't allowed in on the investigation for four full days, which makes sense because it was on the fifth day that we saw the FBI set up a crime scene. And he also said that they actually had a plane, that the FBI had a plane in Arizona waiting to take the DNA to Quantico, DNA from the crime scene, which we've confirmed is a strand of hair. But instead, the sheriff decided to send it to a private lab in Florida, which apparently Kesh Patel was not very happy about. We've got this special coming up on the CW tonight at 9 o'clock Eastern. As part of it, we met with a group of some of the world's best criminal profilers to see what they think about the case. And interestingly, all of them believe there's likely more than one person involved, not just the one person we saw in the doorbell camera. Take a look at this, Connell.
12: That amateur hour kind of quality is interesting also and suggests to me a difference in intelligences. Some schemer behind the scenes and this character who was just sort of hired or asked to do this. I think we would all agree this is not a professional that we saw here. I also don't believe this person worked alone.
11: So you think there's more people involved?
12: I think there is a little group of people, and that's great because the more people involved, the better for getting it solved.
11: It's interesting, Connell, the profilers we talked to believe that there's more than one person, that the person on the camera is sort of an underling, and that there's a puppet master. That's what they kept calling the person, a puppet master, almost a boss who directed this whole thing. But officially from the FBI and from the sheriff's office, still no leads, still no suspects.
9: Connell. Yeah, but also not a professional, huh?
11: Yeah.
9: That's
11: right.
9: Interesting.
11: And not a professional. You know, you can tell. I mean, the way he grabbed the brush in the front trying to cover the doorbell camera, It all looked a little goofy for a professional.
9: It did. And then more than one, not a professional. All right. We'll watch it on the CW tonight. Brian Enten special. Again, he's been on it since day one. Boy, I hope we get something soon. Brian, thank you. That wraps it up for us. There's the special. Here is

0: New York. I'm Connell McShane. Time to go to Blake in Washington. Day of trying to figure out what's going on. We have a deal, a memorandum. You know, what's next? We'll see, I guess.
1: A one-sheeter.
0: One-sheeter, right? That's
1: is
0: right.
1: Is that a good sign or not? I don't know. We'll dive into it here coming up, Connell.
0: Yep. Have a good one.
1: All right. Thanks, Connell. Great show. Catch you tomorrow. Hello. Good evening. Thanks for being with us tonight. I'm Blake Berman. So breaking tonight, a new nuclear deal, maybe? The U.S. and Iran discussing a one-page memo to end the war and restart nuclear talks. The commander-in-chief saying any potential deal must include his ultimate red line.
2: We want to keep all of you alive. Iran cannot have a nuclear weapon, and they won't. And they've agreed to that, among other things.
1: So is the one-pager a case of less is more? Or is a whole lot more fine print needed? Also at this hour, filling up to help you fly. We are now learning what it's costing your airline to take flight. When will that trickle down to your ticket prices? Chris Sununu, Airlines for America, answering that question for us tonight. Also this evening, a scathing rebuke. The nation's top cop blasting Arizona police for what he describes as mishandling the Nancy Guthrie investigation. Our Brian Enten joins us live in a bit as new theories emerge around the missing mom's disappearance. Plus, I guess you could call this one stars and strikes. President Trump unveiling new details on the UFC octagon coming to the South Lawn as part of a knockout celebration for America's 250th birthday. We'll take you inside the White House for that ringside announcement. But first tonight, the one-sheeter with endless questions. The U.S. and Iran focusing on a one-page memo that could potentially end the war, open the Strait of Hormuz, and restart nuclear negotiations. The process would reportedly address Iran's nuclear program and sanctions relief. But according to reports, disagreements over uranium enrichment. But the commander-in-chief says it's only a matter of time before Tehran signs on the dotted line.
2: So they're out of business. And we'll see whether or not they are agreeing. And if they don't agree, they'll end up agreeing shortly thereafter.
1: On the corner of Wall and Broad today, signs of diplomacy sending stocks surging green across the screen there. Both the NASDAQ and the S&P 500 rocketing to all-time highs. Oil prices as well falling sharply. However, tensions still remain with what's currently a fragile ceasefire tonight. In the water, the U.S. military enforcing a hard line, opening fire on an Iranian-flagged vessel, trying to break the American blockade. Retired Rear Admiral Mark Montgomery, Ambassador Mark Wallace with me in moments. But first, over to the White House, our Kelly Meyer, live with the very latest. Kelly?
3: Yeah, Blake, like you said, some movement here on the U.S.-Iran talks. A source familiar telling me the U.S. and Iran are nearing an agreement on a one-page memorandum to end the war and a framework for talks on the nuclear program. Now, there was some reporting that the U.S. was expecting a response from Iran within the next 48 hours on some of these proposals. President Trump saying in the Oval today that there's never a deadline, quote, it will happen. Listen to this.
2: Now we have to get what we have to get. If we don't do that, we'll have to go a big step further. But with that being said, they want to make a deal. We've had very good talks over the last 24 hours, and it's very possible that we'll make a deal.
3: Iran's foreign minister in Beijing today, China reportedly calling for a comprehensive ceasefire. Iran saying China believes Iran's international standing had risen and that a, quote, new era of cooperation lie ahead. Iran is reportedly reviewing the U.S. proposal, but there are still questions around Iran's nuclear program and the path to reopening the Strait of Hormuz. Blake.
1: Kelly Meyer, live for us tonight over at 1600. Kelly, thank you. So as a deal with Iran is attempted to be brokered, one of the questions remaining tonight, what is Iran's nuclear capability at the moment and how bad it's been damaged for years to come? According to multiple reports, the proposed month-long process would address Iran's nuclear program and sanctions relief, but major disagreements remain over uranium enrichment limits, inspections, and sequencing. President Trump today saying roughly 80% of Iran's missiles have been wiped out As the Secretary of State laid out from the White House briefing room Tuesday, what the administration believes Iran was planning to do with their missile and nuclear capabilities.
2: Their missiles are mostly decimated. They have some. They have probably 18-19%, but not a lot by comparison to what they had.
4: Their plan was they were going to build this conventional shield where they would have so many thousands of missiles and drones and rockets that they couldn't be attacked. And behind that conventional shield that they were trying to build, they would then break out and do whatever they wanted with their nuclear program. They no longer have that conventional shield.
1: Retired Rear Admiral Mark Montgomery back with us tonight. So, too, is Ambassador Mark Wallace, CEO of United Against Nuclear Iran. Admiral, Ambassador, thank you both for being with us. Admiral, let me start with you, because I thought it was revealing that the president said today basically 80% of their missile capacity is gone. And after the Secretary of State laid that out for us yesterday, what do you believe Iran's capabilities are tonight, given the fact that there's this one-sheeter going back and forth?
5: Well, thank you for having me. And I agree with Secretary Rubio that we've removed their shield, so to speak, that they could build behind. But they still have a capability to impose cost on their neighbors, whether it's with long-range missiles or drones. They can still impact their Arab neighbors, who are our partners, or Israel, who's also our ally. So they still have a capability and capacity to impose cost. I'm surprised that our negotiations haven't dealt with their long-range ballistic missile capability over time. That was always a complaint that the Trump administration previously had with the JCPOA, the Obama administration agreement.
1: Is this a case, Ambassador, of less is more, or a one-sheeter suggests that there's a long way to go?
6: Well, first of all, thank you for having me on. It's an honor to be on with both of you and, of course, the Admiral. Look, I think there's been a bit of confusion about this simplistic deal versus the complex deal of President Obama's JCPOA. I think you have two levels of these negotiations, really the political level of really the overarching principles that guide a nuclear deal, and then the technical aspects that would fulfill that deal. Look, if you agree to some form of enrichment, the technical aspects of a nuclear agreement are very arcane and the inspections are very intensive. If there's no enrichment, those technical aspects are far more limited. And really, it's the political overlay that must lead to any, if any, technical discussions. And
1: I think so basically you're saying to get to the fine print, that's the devil's in the details, I guess.
6: Correct. I mean, during the negotiations of the JCPOA, Secretary Kerry early on said that Iran could have an enrichment program. That spawned very technical negotiations of what the constraints and size and proportions of that enrichment program were. And that was highly technical with energy, nuclear experts, and otherwise. A political deal of saying no enrichment, no funding of proxies, no barriers to the Strait of Hormuz, I'm giving you the rainbows and unicorn.
1: Okay.
6: Proposal would be quite simple and could be accomplished in a deal. But look, Iran is trying to buy time here and to allow their economy to survive. They are in survival mode. That regime is in its death throes. The question is when it dies.
1: So as you describe it as when the regime dies and trying to buy time, Admiral, here was the president today. It was the very last question he was asked, but it was about the possibility of a deadline. Here he was.
7: Never a deadline.
8: It'll happen.
7: It'll happen, but never a deadline.
1: Never a deadline, he says. What do you make of those comments and sort of what it means for us here in the upcoming weeks, maybe months?
5: Well, President Trump said lots of deadlines, but I actually agree with him in his intent there. Look, we're in the strong position here. Our blockade is preventing them from getting $15 to $17 billion a month. 90 to 95% of their exports are blocked by our Navy and our military's blockade. And in fact, we've gone down and seized a few of the ships that went through prior to the blockade, taking $250 million off the table each time we do it. If we keep this up, we will eventually break their economy. They do not have another asset. And they'll do long-term damage to the fields. I know it's an arcane topic about fracking and how you reopen these fields, but right. In shutting them down, they'll do damage. So they are the ones in the weaker position. The president's right, no deadline.
1: Real quick, on the issue of possibly will Iran get some of its funds back? Here's what the president said a couple weeks ago.
2: No money will exchange hands in any way, shape, or form. Iran will be, and you know how we're going to get the dust, right? Iran, we're going to take it anyway. But taking it that way is slightly more dangerous.
1: Real quick, Admiral and Ambassador. Admiral, I'll start with you. If we unfreeze their funds, does that count as money exchanging hands?
5: Yeah, I'd rather just, it does, and I think I would rather do sanctions relief, which is which he did not dismiss.
1: Ambassador?
6: Look, time is on our side. I think the president, with all the partisan sniping back and forth, you have to give credit to the president. He has shifted the delay tactic onto the Iranians. The longer this goes, the more pain on the Iranians. And I think whatever the deal would be, I would have no problem transferring monies to a free and open Iran with a great Iranian people that were integrated into the global economy. But regrettably, 2 to 3 million of the IRGC control those 87 other million people and have them under oppression.
1: Admiral Montgomery, Ambassador Wallace, always nice to see you both. Thanks for the perspective tonight. On a story that is moving. Appreciate it. By the way, it took 20 months. When you talk about the JCPOA, that's otherwise known as the Iran nuclear deal in the Obama administration, and it was implemented 3 months after that, just to take you back a trip down memory lane. All right, still to come tonight, turbulence ahead. New signs your summer plans may never take off, maybe? I don't know. As airlines in America and beyond begin canceling flights at a record clip, President and CEO of Airlines for America, Chris Sununu. Other side of the break. My ticket price is going up. All right, we'll get to it. We'll see what means. Plus, a high-profile lawmaker implicated in a corruption probe. Why the feds raided her home and the pot shop next door.
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3: Tonight, new signs, your summer travel plans might be a little bit more expensive when you decide to take off. U.S. Airlines cutting thousands of routes this summer to address rising fuel costs due to the war with Iran. United, for example, cutting 21,000 flights, Delta about 7,000, American 6,000. Of course, we saw the collapse of Spirit Airlines in the recent days as well, due in part to rising fuel costs. Really, that was the end, the last bit of it for them. Abroad, The Mirror tonight, outlets abroad as well, reporting major airlines cancel 13,000 flights in Europe, more than 100 from Heathrow. That's London's international airport. All this, of course, as airlines spent a whopping $5 billion in March on jet fuel. We learned of that today. That's up 56% from what they spent in February. Joining us now, Chris Sununu, president and CEO of Airlines for America, a busy man with us.
4: It has been a little busy.
3: Yeah, you've been a little busy.
4: It's been fun.
3: Let's break it down, airlines into individual and individuals as well. What's going on right now with the airlines? We saw today basically $5 billion in fuel costs last month. Prices are up about 31% in jet fuel costs for these airlines.
4: Well, a couple things. The cost of jet fuel itself has doubled. Right. So, and what the airlines, I think, have been doing over the last 2 months is, what are all the things they can do so they're trying to avoid passing that cost onto the customer? So, for example, they did increase their baggage fees because that's optional, whether you want to do that or not. They are looking at cutting back on, as you noted, on some of the flights that are just, that are very fuel heavy, right? Or that don't, you know, that they basically take losses on. So they're just trying to get their systems as tight as they can, hopefully, with these few short months to get out of this, get the Strait of Hormuz open. Unfortunately, when you look at the fact that the price of fuel has doubled, it's not oil, right? It's called the crack spread. It's the price to actually produce jet fuel. That doubles. That's about 30% of the cost to keep an airplane in the air. So that's, as you noted, billions of dollars. They will eat most of that cost. So the airlines themselves will lose $12 billion this year because they're trying to avoid passing most of it off to the customer. But there will be a price increase.
3: You know this, and I just want to show it. Let me show it real quick. So this was a flight. McKinsey & Company did this. This is a flight from London to New York. And what you'll notice here, these are all the different costs, right? Airport costs, leasing costs. But the main chunk here is fuel. On this flight that cost basically 150 grand to operate, 50,000 of it was fuel. So as you know, they are going to eat some of the costs, but they're not eating all of that. And so when it trickles down eventually some of it to the consumers, what does it mean for my airfare if I'm going to buy it today for this summer?
4: So what we've seen in the last 2 months is prices have gone up about 20%. And so will that if there's no resolution, Iran, will it continue to go up? It could go up a bit. Yeah, sure. So the average domestic ticket was about $300 2 months ago, or I should say this time last year. It's about $360 right now. So it's not the end of the world, but it is more expensive. We're still the good news is this. We're still seeing people buy in, right? They're using their rewards and their loyalty programs. They're cashing in. They're redeeming all their points on their credit cards. And those programs are awesome.
3: Is that a good thing or a bad thing that they're being forced to do right now?
4: Well, I don't know if they're being forced. They're just taking advantage. Just saying, okay, well, while things are expensive, I'll take advantage and cash in my points and that sort of thing. But we are seeing people still booking to come for FIFA, for the World Cup this year, which is interesting. The real crisis, if you will, on fuel is in Europe. So the problem really stems from, if you go over to Europe, will there be supply available to come back? A lot of our cargo carriers, Atlas, UPS, FedEx, they hop around Europe a lot. So the supply chain problem over there is harder for our cargo guys. So we have to kind of look at it from both a geopolitical and geophysical issue in terms of supply and cost. So, yes, unfortunately, the consumers are going to have a little more hit on them, but the airlines are eating, you know, the vast majority of this uptick.
3: How would it come down?
4: It'll come down slowly.
3: You say consumers are eating some of this.
4: Yeah.
3: At what point does that stop?
4: It'll start to come down when the strait opens, but it comes up fast and it goes down slowly because it's a supply chain issue. So you have to get your supply chains, your fuels, you know, have to get the fuel from the oil fields to the refinery, to the actual airports and whatnot. So similar to what you'll see in autos, although the price problem isn't as bad with automobiles, you'll see it. We call it kind of sticky. My guess is late summer, early fall, you'll see the prices more back to normal.
3: There's probably some folks screaming at the TV. Just ask them, if I have to book a ticket this summer, when do you do it?
4: Right now. Yeah. If you're booking a ticket, you should book 60 to 90 days out. You should book in the same time frame to get the best price. It's always about 60 to 90 days. But yeah, definitely book now and don't be afraid to book.
3: And what happens if your route gets cut? Right? Like you just said, they're pulling back on routes that have a lot of fuel or fewer passengers.
4: They're not necessarily cutting their routes. If they have, for example, if they have five planes doing that route a day, maybe they go down to three, and they'll ask you to basically move your time in the time of day. Yeah,
3: move your time in the time of day. All right,
4: which can be tough, but it's either that or start throwing all these cost enhancements onto the consumer. That's exactly what they're trying to avoid.
3: Let me leave you with this. We obviously saw the big news with Spirit Airlines in the last handful of days. There was another story involving United and American.
4: Yes.
3: And the CEO of United, Scott Kirby, who said the other day, quote, "While our pursuit of talks with American have ended, our mission to build the greatest airline in the history of aviation at United is well underway." Our pursuit of talks with United have ended. Do those airlines ever merge?
4: Probably not, no.
3: Probably
4: no.
3: not.
4: No, I mean, you'd be looking at, they would take basically 40% of the market. It would be, that would be a monster monopoly for the market, and I think folks understood that. So I think Scott is an amazing operator at United Airlines. He does a great job. He thinks really big. He kind of threw the idea out there. Probably not something that would fly with Department of Justice and those that have to kind of monitor all that, the monopolistic aspects of it. But, he thinks big. God bless him. United's a great airline.
3: All right.
4: As is American, as is Delta, as is Southwest.
3: Well, you represent them, so you got to say it. Yeah,
4: Alaska and JetBlue. Don't forget those guys, too.
3: Chris Sununu.
4: They're great.
3: Thank you, sir. Airlines for America. Appreciate it. By the way, based on the average price of a round-trip flight in the U.S., the cost for a family of four, trust me, I deal with this. It's expensive to fly. $1,480, which is up $140 before the war. $264 compared to last year. All right, breaking news out of L.A. at this hour. We are now learning of a massive drug bust happening right now. 300 DEA agents. This is a live look from our Nexstar station, KTLA in Los Angeles, above the scene there. The CDC director, we are also learning, Dr. Mehmet Oz, is on the scene. What's going on in L.A.? Other side of the break as we sort this one out. Plus, an inside look at the cross-country efforts to stop cartels from dumping drugs into the country. News Nation one-on-one with the acting attorney general.
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3: Bottom of the hour top story tonight as we take a live look in Los Angeles. This comes from our Nexstar affiliate, KTLA, which is reporting tonight the federal and local agents seizing drugs, including 19 kilos of fentanyl, arresting 18 people, 200 DEA agents, more than 100 LA PD involved in the raid. 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
35: Issues that we're facing. I use morphine as a doctor. I'm a heart surgeon. Morphine is actually a drug we use sometimes to put people to sleep in heart surgery because it's actually more gentle for the heart. And it's fast. It knocks you out like that. In fact, fentanyl is used in the operating room sometimes because before you know it, you can't breathe anymore. But thankfully, we're there to put a breathing tube down. The thought of 190,000 doses of lethal fentanyl chills me. It should scare you as well. That is a devastating dose. Forget about the $10 million street value. The thought of losing that many Americans to the Sinaloa cartel and others who just don't care about us should want you to declare war on this problem. which is exactly what happened today with these brave officers at the federal level, at the city level, state level, at the local level. It makes a difference, and it sends a shot across the bow. Now, I work for Secretary Kennedy, and Secretary Kennedy is very open about the fact that when his father was murdered in this city in 1968, he fell into a deep despair, and it took him into the spiraling downward lack of control world of being a drug addict. And he lived there for 14 years. He's a stronger man today because he weathered that. But he's not the only one in the administration who's looked the drug straight in the face and faced the damaging consequences. Obviously, the vice president has told that story to others as well, not affecting themselves, people in their family that they love and care for. This morning, before we got here, there was a silence in the Jeep that we drove over, the Bearcat, because we learned that we were delayed for a few minutes because somebody had died here in a back alley. After we arrived, after many of you in the media arrived, there was an overdose just down the street with an eyesight that was thankfully reversed. But I was in Kensington recently and witnessed someone go down. And when they were given a life-saving dose of fentanyl, they were angry that they had been brought back to life. This, my friends, was a rescue mission. As a doctor, I can say that with great confidence. We saved lives out here today. We've also sent a very clear message to Sacramento that you cannot play with this anymore because you're playing with fire. And you're not doing so well. And so the kinds of things that I believe we can address by going into the visible addiction that was faced on this street and the worsening conditions for policies that just have not worked. Reduction of harm is a failed approach in MacArthur Park. Maybe somewhere else it may work, but here it doesn't. Interdiction, however, does work. And when we're serious about it, and enforcement like this is a starting point, prevention is required, and we are here, and I'll speak for the federal government here. Medicaid will embrace these people. We care about these people. The beautiful program that you all pay tax dollars into will save these addicts. But you can't have pushers across the street who are sitting upshot in bodegas where they're allowed to distribute these drugs, and not far away, the big distributors and the Sinaloa cartel across the border are able to destroy the recovery pathway that otherwise would exist. This is a cost to the system as well. Medicaid is the single largest payer for substance use disorders. We are here. We will put that money in. But the cost to society of allowing these addictive behaviors to continue is $100 billion a year of lost productivity. I'm going to say that again so it sinks in. $100 billion a year of lost productivity. We believe the breakdown is evident. We know what we think will work. You saw evidence of it today. And my hope is that we will take care of people, as Hubert Humphrey declared. Those living at the dawn of life, those are our children. We cover most of those children now through Medicaid and CHIP. Those living at the twilight of life, our seniors, Medicare does that. But today was about those living in the shadows. And that haunting metaphor should affect you. It affects me because I know we can do better for those folks. That we have built a nationwide effort to try to address some of the fraud we're seeing. This is a good example. When you don't take care of people that we should be caring for, and we're a great nation, we'll do that naturally. That's revealing of fraudulent activities. But I want to ask Kim Brandt to come. She runs the program integrity unit at CMS. She's chief operating officer. And we have been looking very careful at the entire soup to nuts endeavor in California, in particular in Los Angeles, ranging from hospices to personal care services. And I'd like her to give you a short, succinct update of where we are. Kim.
0: Great. Thank you, Dr. Oz. One of the biggest things that we've done.
3: All right, so we've been listening live there in Los Angeles as the Trump administration represented there on the ground, Dr. Mehmet Oz, spelling out this massive raid, massive drug bust in Los Angeles. 200 DEA agents, 100 Los Angeles police officers involved. We're learning tonight that this targeted multiple people connected to the Sinaloa cartel. And as part of this operation, the federal government saying tonight that nearly 42 pounds of fentanyl seized in this drug bust there on the West Coast. The live pictures there coming courtesy of our next star station, KTLA. Above the scene there are eyes in the skies tonight over this massive drug bust in California. Out now to Phoenix and our Allie Bradley as she sat down today with the acting attorney general, Todd Blanche, to discuss how the Justice Department is approaching potential lone wolf attacks, cartels, and a whole lot more than that. Allie live with us tonight in Phoenix. And Allie, you sat down with the AG today on the issue of cartels, and it's our lead into you in part with what they did out there, what they saw out there in L.A. dealing with the Sinaloa cartel.
1: Yeah, fitting, right? The Sinaloa cartel.

0: At the helm there in that raid in Los Angeles, but you probably wouldn't have expected the acting attorney general to be here at the Border Security Expo in Phoenix. But the DOJ is all in when it comes to combating the criminal cartels. So right now, the administration is actually putting a lot of pressure on Mexico, trying to go after the corruption that's tied to the cartels, specifically any kind of lawmaker, any kind of politician that might be in bed with the cartels. They're going after them. And the attorney general says that they're using a whole of government approach to dismantle these criminal networks. Take a listen.
1: The FBI has worked closely since the day that this happened with the local law enforcement, and there's been reports of friction. I've seen those reports. We are here to help.
0: Whoa, why are you guys running a Nancy Guthrie bite? I'm sorry, guys, that was the wrong soundbite. We have other information about them going after the criminal cartels, saying the DOJ is involved, the FBI is involved, obviously. You have DHS involved as well, but they're going after these individuals, and they're trying to make it so that they are fearful of extradition to the United States, saying they will have to come here and face, you know, justice, obviously, and they might end up in one of these big cities, not just safe in Mexico and kind of harbored by these Mexican officials. So they're cracking down on the cartels through Mexico right now, but they're also going after these lone wolf actors. They're trying to find new ways to find these individuals that might have nefarious intention, that are planning to harm individuals, but have no red flags. A really tough task here. So take a listen to what he said about that.
1: But there's certain folks that we're tracking that we know are potentially going to do something, either a terrorist act or something, some sort of mass shooting. And then that's easy. That's who we know. That's our job. But undercover, having the tools to actually anticipate when somebody doesn't have red flags is something law enforcement will always struggle to do.
0: Now, the other interesting moment kind of with Todd Blanch there, Blake, was when he was talking about potentially having federal immigration officials at the polling places for the 2026 midterms. He says he's not necessarily supporting it or not supporting it, but he doesn't understand why America wouldn't support it, why it would be a complicated issue at all. And so he says that's something that we may see, and they may leverage Border Patrol databases to figure out who might be here in the country trying to vote illegally, Blake.
2: Our Allie Bradley with the big interview this evening. Allie, out west tonight, thank you. Also this evening, our affiliate WAVY in Portsmouth, Virginia, reporting on an FBI raid at one of Virginia's most powerful state lawmakers. This, the scene there, as FBI agents descended on the offices of the Democratic State Senator Luis Lucas, reportedly as part of a corruption probe. The agents also searching a cannabis store next door to her office that she co-owns. WAVY reporter speaking with Lucas's daughter on that scene.
3: I don't know what the hell is going on. We're trying to figure it out. That's all I know.
4: Does it have to do with the business here or the cannabis shop?
3: I don't know. Both of them have our Lucas name on it, so we don't know what's going on.
2: The investigation reportedly began during the Biden administration. Well, a lack of communication and cooperation. The sheriff that is leading the search for Nancy Guthrie pushes back on claims from the top cop in this country that his department left the FBI out of the loop.
5: At the Y, strength means something different. 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
2: Developing tonight, new developments, I should say, in the search for Nancy Guthrie. The FBI director, Kash Patel, accusing the Pima County Sheriff's Office of leaving federal agents out of the loop in the early days.
21: The first 48 hours of anyone's disappearance are the most critical. And here's how these cases work. It is a state matter. It's a state and local law enforcement matter. What we, the FBI, do is say, hey, we're here to help. What do you need? What can we do? And for 4 days, we were kept out of the investigation.
2: The sheriff, though, disputing those claims, saying in part the FBI was promptly notified by both our department and the Guthrie family. While the FBI director was not on scene, coordination with the Bureau began without delay. Brian Enten, of course, all over this story from the very beginning with us tonight. So, too, is former Secret Service Special Agent Charles Marino. Brian, there's a little bit of a dig there from the sheriff and some not-so-subtlety from the FBI director, and you were reporting on this. Are there tensions? Are there not tensions? All of it. And here we are more than 100 days later, and they're going back and forth.
22: Yeah, there was definitely tension, at least early on, Blake. It's interesting he said that they were kept out for 4 days, which would make sense because it was on the fifth day when we saw the FBI teams come in and finally set up their own crime scene and do their own examination of the evidence. Something else that struck me, though, that Kash Patel said, though, Blake, is he said he had a plane, an FBI plane, on standby in Arizona, ready to take the DNA from the crime scene to Quantico early on, but that the sheriff basically said, nope, we're not going to use your plane. We're not using Quantico. We want to use our own private DNA lab in Florida.
2: So, Charles, square this for me, because I'm looking at a post February 10th from the FBI director, and he says over the last 8 days, the FBI and Pima County Sheriff's Department have been working closely with our private sector partners to continue to recover any images or video.

0: footage from Nancy Guthrie's home. So they were touting sort of, you know, cooperation and working together then, and then this tonight. How do you square it?
1: Well, the FBI has field offices all around the United States for this, these purposes exactly, to maintain liaison on a daily basis with state and local law enforcement. So I'm kind of coming down on what Director Patel is saying happened here. This is not normal, what we're seeing happen here. And I think the sheriff excluded the FBI from coming into this investigation, especially when it's high profile. Typically, you're always going to have the FBI coming in saying, what can we do to help you, including the processing of evidence? Or you would normally have the sheriff or police chief reaching out to the FBI saying, this is high profile. Can you come in and help us here? Get to the bottom of this. So the fact that this didn't happen, and the fact that you had the sheriff committed to sending this evidence to a lab processing center that they used instead of Quantico, really should be opening up some eyes here.
0: Our Allie Bradley, Charles, sat down with the new acting attorney general, Todd Blanche, today. Here's what he said.
2: The FBI has worked closely since the day that this happened with the local law enforcement. And there's been reports of friction. I've seen those reports. We are here to help.
0: We are here to help, he says. Brian, I saw your report earlier, you know, still no suspects, no main suspects. And Charles, as we know, that's the case. So, Charles, where does this case go from here tonight?
1: Well, we have to remember that egos have consequences. And here, I think we're seeing that the sheriff's poor decisions to not work closely with the FBI is going to ultimately be to the detriment of Nancy Guthrie. And that's a shame when law enforcement loses sight of this. So I have no doubts here that the FBI remained well-intentioned to come in and provide all forms of assistance to the local police department there. But unfortunately, egos got in the way. And I think we're gonna find out that that's exactly what the case was.
0: Brian, you've got a big special on this coming up. What's your new reporting?
3: Yeah, coming up tonight, CW, 9 o'clock, Blake, we put together a panel of profilers, criminal profilers, many former FBI, to say, look, this is what we've uncovered. This is what our sources are telling us. Who do you think is behind this? What do you think the motive is? And most of them agree that it is likely someone who knew Nancy Guthrie. Listen to this. You think it's someone that she knows in some way? Or that knows her in some way?
4: Knows her in some way.
3: Yes,
4: I don't
3: that's
4: think
3: correct.
4: That. I wouldn't think that Nancy Guthrie knew this person.
3: So, yeah, it was interesting, Blake. Not necessarily like a family member or a close friend, but someone who she'd come in contact with before. And they really came up with a sort of specific profile, which you'll see tonight in the special.
0: Brian, let me ask you before we run. You were on this from the beginning. Did you think that this is where we'd be, that they would be at this point tonight? Like, you were on the ground there reporting all the ins and outs, and you still are. And now that this is where it is tonight, as you have this special on where things stand, I just sort of wonder, as you sit back and look at where all this stands, how you view it.
3: Yeah, no, I didn't think this is where we would be. I thought when the doorbell picture came out of the guy, it was going to be a matter of hours or days. Someone was going to recognize him, the eyes, the mouth, the gait. I didn't think that now, 3 months, Blake, 3 months later, pushing into 4 months, that they've still got nothing, according to my sources.
0: Charles Marino, I know you'll be watching on the CW tonight, 9 o'clock, as we all will. Brian Enten with his special tonight. Charles, thank you, sir. We'll catch you again soon. Brian, great job. Great reporting. We'll be watching tonight. Thank you.
1: Thanks, Blake.
0: All right, still to come tonight. The search is on for two bald eagles. That's right. That escaped their sanctuary at Dollywood. A third found safe. And up next, a look at what they're trying to do in Tennessee tonight to try to find these bald eagles. And if you find the bald eagle, how do you go about, like, approaching the bald eagle and helping, or do you? I don't know. The great search for two wonders on the other side.
5: 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I am 13 years old.

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4: A renewed focus on employment. I'm Blake Berman, host of The Hill on News Nation. The private sector adding 109,000 jobs in April, according to a monthly estimate by payroll company ADP. It marks the biggest addition of jobs to the private sector in 15 months, when ADP estimated 140,000 jobs were added in January of 2025. Among the strongest gains in the employment report, education and health services, 61,000 jobs added. Trade, transportation, and utilities added 25,000 jobs, and the construction industry added 10,000. Meanwhile, professional and business services saw a decrease of 8,000 jobs in April. Later this week, the Labor Department will release the April jobs report. The unemployment rate currently stands at 4.3%, with five of the last 12 jobs reports showing a net loss in monthly jobs. I'm Blake Berman, and this is the News Nation Political Minute.
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4: Announcing the safe return of a missing bald eagle from the Eagle Mountain Sanctuary at Dollywood. That's in Pigeon Forge, Tennessee. The eagle, whose name is Caesar, disappeared when a storm damaged the sanctuary a couple weeks ago. The sanctuary credited the local community with helping find the bald eagle. And they've encouraged locals to keep their eyes peeled because two of the missing friends, fellow bald eagles, are still missing. Rockland and Wesley are their names. With me now is Lori Moore. She is the CEO of the American Eagle Foundation, which partnered with Dollywood about 35 years ago. Lori, thanks for joining us. You care after 25 bald eagles, as I understand it, but these two are missing. What's the

0: church like? How do you go about trying to track down some bald eagles?
1: Well, a lot of people have eyes in the skies right now. So thanks to our local residents and the visitors that come to the Great Smoky Mountains, we have had hundreds of tips and leads that are coming in that have spotted Rockland and Wesley so far. So, and one of those leads did help us find Caesar.
0: As I understand it, the two are injured, right? And which is part of the reason why you're looking after them. What happens if you were to see them? What should you even look for?
1: They are identifiable by a black band or an orange band that are on their leg. So it's hard to see. Binoculars are helpful. Zoom cameras on your phone are helpful as well. But that's how they are identifiable to us. They are registered with the U.S. Fish and Wildlife Service to us. And so that's how they're identified. But the first thing would be, do not approach the eagle. They are they are wild birds. And okay. We've had a few people try to do that. But and also don't feed the birds. They are on a very strict diet of what they need to have. And that does not include a lot of human food that, that people would like to feed them.
0: So how'd you get Caesar back? How'd that happen?
1: It was from a tip, and he was in a local farmer's pasture, and one of our avian care specialists, who they know how to handle the birds, was able to really play a bit of a game of chase with him and then be able to secure him. I think he wore Caesar down.
0: Talk to me, Lori, about just the wonder and the mystique of bald eagles. I mean, obviously, we hope these two are found. It was, I'm sure, a frightening scene when that storm passed through and y'all tried to figure everything out and start tracking them down. But the bald eagle, there's about 315,000 of them in the country, last check, 71,000 breeding pairs. But what is it about this bird? You get to be up close with them. What is it about it that captures the imagination?
1: You know, they're so powerful and they're so majestic. And I think especially during times where our country is a bit divided, to say the least, the eagle stands as a symbol of common ground. And it's something that we can all take pride in. And it represents unity and freedom and strength. And I think that's why people, this story resonates with them so strongly.
0: Bald eagle added to the Great Seal back in 1782. I did not know this until looking it up today. It actually did not become the national bird until 2024. Just a couple years ago, Congress passed a law. The president signed it into law. Lori Moore, all the best out there in Tennessee tonight trying to track them down. They're amazing birds. We hope you find
1: them. Thank you.
0: Of course.
1: Thank you.
0: Before we head out tonight, happens to be fight night. Heading to the White House North Lawn, or South Lawn, I guess. President Trump announcing a highly anticipated UFC fight this summer to celebrate America's 250th birthday.
2: June 14th, we're having a big fight. It's never going to happen again, never happened before, and it's all of the best fighters, the best four fighters standing right behind me, and all champions. And it's going to happen right in front of the White House. Here's a picture. I think a lot of people haven't seen this yet.
0: The president adding that it will be, as he put it, the greatest show on earth. The date, June 14th, Flag Day, also happens to be the president's birthday. Well, I thank you for watching us tonight. I'm Blake Berman. We'll see you tomorrow. Here's Elizabeth.
3: Good evening, everyone. I'm Elizabeth Vargas. We begin tonight right where we seem to be every night these days, on the precipice of a deal with Iran, one that has actually yet to materialize. Tonight, perhaps, may be different. A source tells News Nation that Washington and Tehran are close to an agreement on a one-page memorandum to end the war and start nuclear negotiations. The development comes after President Trump hit pause on his Project Freedom in the Strait of Hormuz just one day after he announced it. He says he did it partly because they were making great progress in peace talks. Today, the president said the U.S. has had good talks over the past 24 hours, and he also admitted it's too soon for face-to-face meetings in Pakistan. This all may and should sound familiar by now, so you couldn't be blamed for asking what's different this time. Well, Trump says there's no deadline, and the ball is in Iran's court.
2: We're not going to let Iran have a nuclear weapon. And we're not going to let that happen, and we won't let that happen. And so we're dealing with people that want to make a deal very much, and we'll see whether or not they can make a deal that's satisfactory to us. We have it very much under control.
3: If Iran doesn't make a deal, Trump warns the bombing will restart at a, quote, much higher level and intensity than it was before. Now, official details of this new proposal are scant, but according to reporting from Axios, it is a 14-point memorandum of understanding that would start 30 days of talks. The Strait of Hormuz would gradually open during that time, with both the United States and Iran relaxing their military grips on the waterway. In terms of other core issues as part of the deal, Iran would agree to never pursue a nuclear weapon. Iran would pause enrichment of uranium for 12 to 15 years. And the United States would lift sanctions on Iran and release billions of dollars in frozen Iranian funds. Now, all of this is just reported. None of this has been confirmed by the administration. Critics, however, say this seems to be a good deal for Iran and that it doesn't move the ball enough or justify the costs, both human and financial, that went into this conflict. For one, Iran gets its money back. It doesn't have to completely walk away from enriching uranium in the future. And in many ways, it closely resembles the much maligned deal that President Obama achieved in 2015, the same deal that President Trump later ripped up. So, how are things different from where we were 10 years ago? Well, President Trump says, at the very least, our military strikes have set that regime back decades.
2: If we left right now Iran, it would take them 20 years to rebuild. You would call that, we're in good shape, right?
4: Fantastic.
2: We're in good shape.
3: All right, let's kick things off now with our panel. Kay Bailey Hutchison was served as U.S. ambassador to NATO during President Trump's first term. And Kirk Lippold is the former commander of the USS Cole. Thank you both so much for being here. Ambassador, I'm going to start with you. If these early reports on the terms in this memo of understanding are true, how is this deal substantially better than the Obama deal?
5: For one thing, verification. That is the most important thing, and it's really the reason that we got out of the JCPOA, because Iran would not let the UN inspectors see anything that they asked to see. That will be the essential part of this that will make a difference. Now, many people would like to have it quicker. Yes, we all would, but I think the president is trying to make a deal so that we do not have to go back into war mode and yet have the assurances that Iran will not have a nuclear weapon.
3: But Iran agreed not to have a nuclear weapon before. Iran agreed in the Obama agreement to have the UN inspectors come in, and then it obviously cheated and reneged on that. How do we know they won't do the same thing with this Trump agreement?
5: Well, for one thing, I think the president did say correctly that we have taken out a lot of what they had already built up, and their facilities have been bombed out. So that's one difference. But the other is that if they don't allow inspectors in, then I think we would swiftly come back in and do the things that we have said we were going to do, and that is to take out their facilities for producing oil and gas, which is their economy.
3: All right. Admiral, President Trump threatened today that if Iran doesn't agree to the terms of this memo of understanding and then to the negotiations, quote, the bombing will start at a much higher level and intensity. Now, this is a threat that the president has made several times now on social media. Is there a danger at all that perhaps Iran won't take it seriously, especially when his Secretary of State, Marco Rubio, said just yesterday the war was over?
6: I think that is a great concern. The ambassador is correct in that verify. Iran has a 47-track record of obfuscating and lying. Mm-hmm. And when it comes to the facilities, the great fault of the JCPOA is that you weren't allowed to inspect military facilities, for example, is where every nation that has a nuclear weapon started their programs. So at the end of the day, every facility, every installation, nothing is off limits. In many ways, Iran's going to have to give up their sovereignty for a period of time in order to do it. My concern remains, Iran will lie. They have done so numerous times. At this point, giving them a pause for 12 to 15 years, that is a window of opportunity. They must come to the negotiating table, and I think President Trump should hold the hard red line. There will be no centrifuges. There will be no peaceful nuclear program. While the Nuclear Nonproliferation Treaty says that it's an inalienable right, it's only if you obey that treaty, which they have failed to do, along with the JCPOA. So given the track record, we should be dictating terms, and it sounds to me like President Trump is trying to allow the Iranians to dictate it through the Pakistanis, who cannot be trusted, because let's face it, they killed and maimed thousands of Americans in Afghanistan with the Taliban. So yeah. Neither side can be trusted at this point.
3: Yeah, and it's worth pointing out that the Trump proposal, as it's reported, would involve no enrichment of uranium for 12 to 15 years. The Obama deal allowed very low-grade enrichment of just under 4%. During the whole term of that 15 to 20 year agreement. So that is a difference there as well. Admiral, today U.S. forces in the Gulf of Oman opened fire this morning on an Iranian flagged empty oil tanker and disabled the ship after it refused orders to stop. This is all part of our blockade on the Iranian ports, which appears to be working. So would stopping our blockade right now be smart?
6: It would not be smart. Right now we have Iran by the economic throat, and we should continue to hold it. The ambassador mentioned striking their oil facilities. I think there's probably some other steps we may be able to do before then, striking critical logistics hubs, whether that is roads, bridges, etc., in order to impede, to make sure that the Iranians, their economy is impacted, their ability to sustain military logistics is impacted, but gradually backing off. No, Iran should not be gradually backing off, holding the Strait of Hormuz hostage. They should immediately stop, and the United States should continue to enforce the blockade
3: until an
6: agreement is done. Okay. Absolutely.
3: Ambassador, Secretary of State Marco Rubio said yesterday afternoon that not just that the war is over, but that, quote, we have achieved our objective. Have we? Because the murderous regime is still intact and in place, and we're hoping they will agree to give up its uranium and say they will give up trying to build a nuclear bomb. But as the admiral points out, why on earth should we trust them?
5: Well, for sure, there is no trust. There's only verify. And I do think that we're not there yet. We haven't achieved the goal of eliminating the nuclear capability until we have verified that they do not have that capability. And I think that is what is on the table, as the president is laying out, for the discussion after Hormuz is reopened. Now, there's one other thing, Elizabeth, that I think is important, and that is the missile capability, the range of missile when Iran hit Diego Garcia is another area that I mentioned when we got out of the JCPOA as another matter of concern. And I think the fact that they have now started on the path of lengthening the range of missiles is another area that the United States should be looking at,
3: right,
5: and assuring that not only do we not have a nuclear weapon, but we don't have that missile capability.
3: But again, Ambassador, you're making the case for not leaving this regime in place. This regime has done nothing but chant death to America, death to Israel for decades. Lied and cheated through all of the agreements it has signed, developed missiles that can go further and further and get closer and closer to at least the United States and our facilities in Europe. So why should we leave them in place and intact?
5: Well, I think that's a good question. And certainly we took the first layer out. And I hope that we all hope that the people of Iran will have an opening to be able to take their country back. And hopefully there is a diaspora that will help them.

0: do that. But I think that part is something that we all hope for, and we would like to see Iran be a country that where there are human rights.
1: Yeah. Admiral, you get the last word, 10 seconds. Can we call this a victory if that regime is still in place and running things?
2: No, we cannot. And we need to make sure that nuclear program is eliminated, ballistic missiles, support for hot proxy groups, and that the international strait with the Strait of Hormuz is open to freedom of navigation unrestricted
1: All right.
2: by Iran.
1: Ambassador Kay Bailey Hutchison, Commander Kirk Lippold, thank you both so much for your analysis. Really appreciate it tonight.
2: Thank you, Elizabeth.
1: All right. As with everything, there's a political angle. So joining me for that is News Nation's political editor, Chris Starwelt, host of The Hill Sunday. So, Chris, anything could happen with the terms of this deal. But if they remain as they're reported to be today, how does President Trump sell this to the American people as a win?
3: You bring gas prices down a buck and a half. It doesn't matter
1: That's
3: what
1: it.
3: He says.
1: That's all it'll take?
3: All it takes is getting this. If the Strait of Hormuz is reopened, and gasoline prices for Americans who are getting absolutely crushed by inflation, if those gas prices come down, it doesn't matter what the president says or how's a win or whatever, they will be happy. But that's just about getting back to scratch, right? That's just getting back to the conditions that they were before the conflict began, before the United States started Epic Fury.
1: Right, and before we spent, you know, $25 to $50 billion in taxpayer funds on this war.
3: That's right. So it's the not to be crassly political, but if you just want to think about it in terms of the midterm year, what you'd say is that the Republicans are a lot worse off than they were politically when this started. But they weren't that well off politically before it started, right? So this, if you remember what the president was doing and what Republicans were doing right before the war began, it was about, we got to talk about affordability, we got to talk about these problems. So this exacerbated all of those concerns and all of those problems and disaffected some core Republican supporters, a lot of those white working class voters that had left the Democratic Party, that had become Trump supporters. So this hurt them with all of those folks. So just how about this? The removal of a negative stimulus in psychology is considered a reward. So it will feel like a reward to voters just to not have gas be $4.50 a gallon.
1: You wrote in your weekly newsletter that President Trump has never been this unpopular. It's not even close. But while he may have low approval ratings with Americans, he has a lot of clout with Indiana voters. He weighed in on state lawmaker elections, endorsing candidates, trying to oust Republicans who wouldn't go along with his effort to redraw the congressional map in Indiana. Almost every one of his endorsements won last night in their GOP primary.
3: There is no question Donald Trump has a lot of stroke with Republican primary voters. Even if the president's approval rating among Republicans is down to a low 78-79%, which is unusual for the president. When it comes to those, we're talking about 10,000 people or so voting in these races. For those folks, Donald Trump still means a lot to them. And I also would not discount the fact that it's not just about Trump. Republican voters and Democratic voters, these core partisans who participate in these
1: primaries.
3: Low turnout primaries,
1: yeah,
3: they have a real bloodlust on this redistricting stuff. It is an absolute murder out there. And whether it's Democrats in Virginia, Republicans in Texas, whomever, they want to take it all the way to the wall, and that's what we're seeing. So these incumbents in Indiana weren't just going against the president. They were going against the will of a party base that wants that it's knives out all the way.
1: Yeah, and these Republican state lawmakers, by the way, it's very unusual for the president of the United States to weigh in on a state lawmaker race in Indiana. But they had refused to go along with this, saying their constituents did not want them to. And that may be true, and I'm sure they're not lying. But in a primary where the devoted and the real true blue dedicated voter comes out, in a primary, a Republican primary, they were almost all ousted, which says a lot about President Trump's clout right now. Okay, I've got to ask you about the fact that Republicans in Congress, some of them, trying to stick taxpayers with the bill for Trump's new White House ballroom. This is after the president over and over and over. I'm not even going to play all the times he said it. But he promised that private donors would pay the $400 million tab that's growing, you know, by the week. Why are they trying to stick taxpayers with this massive bill in an election year?
3: Well, it's good, I guess, that they dropped the prosecution of Jerome Powell for cost overruns at the Fed before they rolled this baby out. Look, I think this $1 billion is the price that congressional Republicans are willing to pay to keep Donald Trump happy and keep him on board. They've got a lot of tricky legislative maneuvers that they're trying to accomplish so that they can get done, get out of town, go back and try to save their jobs back in their states and in their districts.
1: They're not worried, though, that voters are going to say, are you kidding me? This ballroom is very unpopular, hugely unpopular, according to polls. And now if you're going to tell people, America, you're going to pay $1 billion for this ballroom?
3: There is little worse that you could offer voters in a midterm year where they were fed up about prices than borrowing $1 billion on their tab to help finance a glitzy ballroom. There is no question about that. But if the alternative, and I'm not saying this is the way it is, but if the alternative in the minds of Republican lawmakers is, otherwise we stay in town and Donald Trump tortures us for the rest of the summer, maybe taking the hit with voters on the ballroom is better or sounds better. I just don't know that they have the votes for it, right?
1: Yeah.
3: I don't know.
1: Not all the Republicans want to do this. It's just a handful, so we shouldn't get too carried away. And by the way, maybe President Trump, who does have great political instincts, maybe he'll smell a skunk here and say, nope, let's get our private donors to continue to pony up for the $400 million tab that has grown now to maybe as much as $1 billion. Chris Starwalt, always great to talk to you. Thank you so much.
3: You bet.
1: All right. Coming up for us after the break, Jeffrey Epstein's death by suicide in his prison cell in 2019 has fueled a barrage of conspiracy theories suggesting that he was actually murdered. Well, a federal judge just a few moments ago released a suicide note supposedly written by Epstein and found by his former cellmate. We're going to show it to you and tell you what it says coming up. Plus, the gloves are off between the FBI and the Pima County Sheriff handling the Nancy Guthrie case. FBI Director Kash Patel says the sheriff kept the feds in the dark for the first four critical days. Would the outcome have been different if the feds had been involved from the very start?
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19: It was literally just moments ago, a federal judge in New York just released the long-sealed suicide note allegedly written by notorious pedophile Jeffrey Epstein. The handwritten note has been kept from public view for years, sealed up as part of a criminal case against Epstein's cellmate in a jail in Lower Manhattan. That cellmate said he found the suicide note inside a novel shortly after Epstein was rushed out of the cell following a suicide attempt in 2019. That was the first one. Epstein survived that incident, but weeks later, he was then found dead, unresponsive in his cell, and officials ruled it a suicide. So the suicide note reads, quote, "They investigated me for months, found nothing." It goes on, quote, "It is a treat to be able to choose one's time to say goodbye. What you want me to do? Bust out crying." The note ends with the words, "No fun, not worth it." News Nation obtained this suicide note that was just released to the court document a few moments ago. Joining us to discuss the breaking news is trial attorney Mercedes Colwin. Thanks so much for jumping on with us. Why are we just seeing this note now? Why so many years wrapped up in this court case?
20: The multi-million dollar question, Elizabeth, because how many eyes have been on this case since 2019 when Jeffrey Epstein was found unresponsive and dead in a cell? Many. How many media outlets? How many stories? How many investigators? The DOJ, the release of the millions of pages of documents pertaining to this case. Yet today, just before the start of your show, the judge released this suicide note. Now, we do know that the suicide note allegedly was found by a New York Times reporter last week. The petition was made to the court to release the note. The note was released moments before the start of your show. So we don't know. All we know from the note itself, it hasn't been specifically authenticated, but by anyone outside of the lawyers. That's Nicholas Tartaglione, who is the former cellmate of Jeffrey Epstein. Mm-hmm. He is the one

0: Who's the one who said that he found this note? And he was, at the time, accused of trying to kill Jeffrey Epstein. They shared a cell together, and it was this particular cellmate that produced that note to his lawyers. His lawyers petitioned the court and said, here's evidence that my client, at the time, the cellmate, did not try to kill Jeffrey Epstein.
1: When did he turn that note over? Like, what, at what point? How long ago?
0: A great question. It was turned over back in 2019 because at the time, Jeffrey Epstein accused his cellmate of trying to kill him. And so that particular cellmate gave the note to the lawyers. The lawyers allegedly authenticated it at the time in the proceedings in 2019. Obviously, there were no charges. We have no record of any charges against the cellmate for attempted murder of Jeffrey Epstein. So the fact that the attorneys actually made that presentation to the court and the prosecutors believe them. So we have to believe that there was some level of authentication by the lawyers at the time. Otherwise, that cellmate would have been brought up against with charges for attempted murder of Jeffrey Epstein.
1: I was
0: None of that
1: gonna, yeah,
0: happened.
1: because I was gonna say, what's to say the cellmate didn't write the note?
0: Well, exactly. And so we know that this cellmate was ultimately convicted of a quadruple homicide. So at the time that he was sharing the cell with Jeffrey Epstein, he was accused of quadruple murder and then subsequently convicted of it. And he's obviously serving I believe, four consecutive life sentences for that conviction.
1: And we should note, I explained this in the introduction to you. This note was allegedly written by Jeffrey Epstein. This note that our viewers are seeing on the screen right now was written by Jeffrey Epstein allegedly after the first suicide attempt.
0: Exactly. So the first suicide attempt was July 19th, 2019. At the time, after he had apparently, this is what was reported, Jeffrey Epstein had marks around his neck. And Jeffrey Epstein made representations to the correction officers that his cellmate, Tartaglione, tried to kill him. And then the lawyers got involved. The cellmate's lawyers became involved. The note was produced. The note was presented to the court at the time. There was this presentation by the judge, by the attorneys claiming their client's innocence. And no charges were ever filed against this individual. He's, as I said, he's serving four consecutive life sentences. Now, he was interviewed claiming that this is a suicide note that he found in a graphic novel after Jeffrey Epstein was removed from the cell. He did not see Jeffrey Epstein after that. And we know that Jeffrey Epstein died just a few weeks later. And it was the convicted felon did say, and in this, in the report, say that he was the one, he found it, and he knew that it was Jeffrey Epstein that wrote it. It's just, we don't really know if we'll ever find out if Jeffrey Epstein wrote it, frankly.
1: But obviously, if Jeffrey Epstein was suicidal and tried to commit suicide and failed, he would want to deny that he tried to commit suicide because he would then be on suicide watch and highly restricted. More so than he was at the time that he managed to, obviously, as it's been ruled, commit suicide in that jail cell. Mercedes Coleman, thank you so much for jumping on with us with this breaking news of this alleged suicide note just entered into the court document by a federal judge a few moments ago. Really appreciate it.
0: Thanks for having me.
1: All right, coming up for us, a News Nation special brings the nation's top FBI profilers together for the first time to take a close look at the Nancy Guthrie investigation. Our own Brian Enten joins us live with what he's hearing after the break.
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6: A renewed focus on employment. I'm Blake Berman, host of The Hill on News Nation. The private sector adding 109,000 jobs in April, according to a monthly estimate by payroll company ADP. It marks the biggest addition of jobs to the private sector in 15 months, when ADP estimated 140,000 jobs were added in January of 2025. Among the strongest gains in the employment report, education and health services, 61,000 jobs added. Trade, transportation, and utilities added 25,000 jobs, and the construction industry added 10,000. Meanwhile, professional and business services saw a decrease of 8,000 jobs in April. Later this week, the Labor Department will release the April jobs report. The unemployment rate currently stands at 4.3%, with five of the last 12 jobs reports showing a net loss in monthly jobs. I'm Blake Berman, and this is the News Nation Political Minute.
7: This is it.
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5: Now to the latest on the investigation into the disappearance of Nancy Guthrie, the mother of Today Show host Savannah Guthrie, remains missing for more than 3 months now after vanishing from her home in Tucson, Arizona. Well, the head of the FBI is now taking aim at the Pima County Sheriff's Department for its handling of the investigation. FBI Director Kash Patel criticized the department and the sheriff, Chris Nanos. He said they waited too long to get the federal agency involved in the case. Patel said they were kept out of the investigation for the first 4 critical days. But once they were brought in, Patel says he wasted no time sending a plane and hundreds of staff members to Arizona. He says he even offered to fly DNA evidence back to the FBI lab in Quantico for testing. But Sheriff Nanos instead sent the DNA to a lab in Florida.
6: We have Quantico, best lab in the world. I had a fixed-wing aircraft on the ground ready to move it immediately through the night.
7: Did it just say no?
6: And they said, we're sending it to Florida, and then I don't know.
5: Patel said once the FBI got involved, they were the ones who were able to retrieve the footage from the suspect from Guthrie's doorbell camera. He said they might have been able to get even more evidence if they had been involved earlier. But Sheriff Nanos slapped back in a statement saying the FBI was promptly notified by his department and by the Guthrie family, and that coordination with the FBI began without delay. It's worth noting an FBI agent did appear alongside Sheriff Nanos at his very first press conference on the case 2 days after Nancy Guthrie was reported missing. Still, more than 90 days since the beloved grandmother vanished, this case has grown cold. There have been no new leads, no suspects, and no one charged in her disappearance. The public's frustration is now as intense as the family's sorrow. Our own senior national correspondent, Brian Enten, has tirelessly pursued every lead from the very start. He tackles it again tonight at a special report airing on our sister CW stations called News Nation Presents The Nancy Guthrie Mystery. Brian gathers 3 of the best criminal profilers in the nation and asks them to try and solve the case. Brian joins me now, and you say these profilers came to some surprising conclusions.
8: Yeah, they did. It was interesting, Elizabeth, to get them all in one room. Back to what you were just saying, though, about what Kash Patel revealed yesterday and these communication issues with the FBI. I just spoke to a source within the Pima County Sheriff's Office about that, and he described the first week of the investigation, I can't even say it on TV, as an SH star show, that it was just a mess overall, and that he doesn't believe it was so much them keeping information from the FBI, but they weren't even doing a good job communicating with each other, and that it was just a mess all around. So that was an interesting perspective. In terms of our profilers, they're among the best in the world. We sat them down at one table, showed them the evidence that we know exists, explained to them what we've heard from our sources, and wanted to see what they came up with. And most of them agreed that they think more than one person is involved in this entire thing. Listen to this, Elizabeth.
7: that amateur hour kind of quality is interesting also and suggests to me a difference in intelligences. Some schemer behind the scenes and this character who is just sort of hired or asked to do this. I think we would all agree this is not a professional that we saw here. I also don't believe this person worked alone.
8: So you think there's more people involved?
7: I think there is a little group of people, and that's great, because the more people involved, the better for getting it solved.
8: And they kept using the phrase puppet master, Elizabeth, that they believe there's a puppet master, some kind of boss, and that the person that we saw on the doorbell camera was sort of an underling in this entire
5: thing. And they all think that.
8: Yes, they do. I mean, one of them, Dr. Casey Jordan, a criminologist, thinks that it is still possible it was just one suspect, but she agreed with the other two that she leans towards the fact that there's probably more than one person involved.
5: And any do the profilers have any other theories on whether Nancy knew her abductor?
8: Yeah, and this is something they all agreed on, which was interesting. They all agreed that the person knew Nancy in some way, and not necessarily like a family member, but someone who had come into some kind of contact with her. Listen to what they said. You think it's someone that she knows in some way, or that knows her in some way?
9: Knows her in some way.
7: Yes,
9: I don't think that's correct. I wouldn't think that Nancy Guthrie knew this person. I don't think you'd have the crime scene that we know happened, that she was bleeding from, so something happened.
10: I agree. This person knew her. I don't think she knew this person. Knew of her. And it could have been, we have to consider, it could have been somebody who saw her on the Today Show with her daughter Savannah, maybe not even have met her. Could have been an Uber driver that she didn't leave a big enough tip for. Could have been any of hundreds of service workers. I mean, she's been in this house since the 70s.
8: So interesting, Elizabeth, that one woman, Dr. Ann Burgess, she's had a fascinating career. She was actually one of the founding members of the FBI profiling unit. The show Mindhunter on Netflix was based partially on her. So these were, you know, really, really experienced profilers. And you'll see the whole thing tonight.
5: Yeah, I'm always interested also when you have three very experienced, highly respected profilers when they agree. Also when they disagree,
8: yeah.
5: But the fact that they agreed on a few things, that more than one person was involved and that whoever was involved, at least at that door, knew who Nancy was, maybe not the other way around. Brian Enten, again, everybody, you can see Brian's special News Nation Presents the Nancy Guthrie Mystery on your local CW channel starting at 9 p.m. Eastern tonight. Brian, thank you. All right, coming up for us, New York City is on a familiar path, pro-Palestinian and pro-Israel protesters facing off against each other outside of one of New York's most prominent synagogues for the second time in 6 months. How is Mayor Mamdani handling the heat? News Nation's own Katie Pavlich joins me live next with her thoughts.
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4: A New York City police officer was hospitalized after anti-Israel protesters crashed an event at a New York City synagogue last night. Police struggled to enforce a new law that created barriers to keep demonstrators away from synagogues. Mayor Zoran Mamdani came under fire for refusing to sign that law, despite city council passing it with a veto-proof majority. The mayor didn't sign it until the law automatically took effect. One NYPD captain didn't hide his feelings about Mayor Mamdani, and he's paying the price. That captain was transferred to a new position after he was caught on camera Saturday night calling Mayor Mamdani an embarrassment. Add to that yet another group going after the mayor, a group that in New York City has a lot of members and a lot of power. That would be billionaires. The mayor's tax the rich agenda was never going to endure him to the city's wealthiest, but it was when Mayor Mamdani announced a new tax by singling out by name one particular billionaire that critics say he crossed a line.
5: I'm thrilled to announce we've secured a pied-à-terre tax, the first in New York's history. Like for this penthouse, which hedge fund CEO Ken Griffin bought for $238 million.
4: Yeah, he recorded it right outside Griffin's penthouse, an apartment that sold for nearly $240 million, it's true, at a time, and at the time was the most expensive home ever sold in America. Griffin lives most of the time in Florida. But before you get out your pitchforks, listen to these numbers. Through his company Citadel, Griffin employs 2,500 people in New York City, and together they all paid $2.3 billion in city and state taxes. Griffin alone donated more than half a billion dollars to city institutions. And he had plans, he still says they're on, to build a new Manhattan skyscraper that will create 20,000 jobs and bring $6 billion in spending to the city. After the mayor's video, Griffin said he did at some point, rethink that plan.
6: You're going to go ahead with your building in New York?
7: Well, you know, I'm meeting with the governor Thursday.
6: Okay, you'll figure it out.
7: And we'll talk about our future direction in New York. Here's the real question. Is New York going to put their fiscal house in order and run itself from a position of a strong government that's pro-business?
4: Griffin did go on to say that he probably still would stick with the plan to build in New York City. But why would you do and create this tempest? Anyway, Griffin's suggesting he could take his business out of New York City altogether and take it to tax-friendlier states like Florida. Well, that wouldn't be a unique move. It would just add to the wealth exodus to the Sunshine State. Last year, West Palm Beach and Miami overtook New York City as the world's fastest growing wealth hub. West Palm Beach saw a 112% increase in millionaires. Miami saw a 94% increase, both more than double the rate of New York at 40%. Joining us now is the host of Katie Pavlich Tonight, Katie Pavlich herself.
8: Great to see you.
4: That video was so tone deaf on so many levels that it drew, scathing assessments, not just from the Wall Street Journal, but from the Washington Post editorial page.
8: Yeah, I mean, they put this video out thinking it was going to be amazing. They even started bragging about how it was the most viewed video they've ever produced. And then all of a sudden, the consequences for their behavior, because this man is now the mayor. He's not just an influencer on the internet putting out interesting videos that get lots of clicks. He actually has responsibilities in his city, including not standing outside the home of a private citizen who really is a fundamental part of your tax base, simply because there's a jealousy that he happens to have a lot of money. It's interesting to watch these socialist policies being implemented and the people they're trying to go after.

0: shame, and then they start to realize that they actually need them in order to fulfill the very, you know, promises they made.
1: How are you going to pay for the free grocery
0: store? Free healthcare, free grocery store, free buses. Well, someone's got to pay the taxes, and guys like Ken Griffin are the ones doing that.
1: By the way, Katie, on buses in New York City, you see this big thing across the front of them that says fare required, because literally there are no free buses yet, because
0: there
1: I think
0: they... free rides.
1: Yeah, no free rides. But listen, Ken Griffin brought up something very important. When Mayor Mamdani stood outside Ken Griffin's home,

0: Mangione shot to death, the CEO of United Healthcare, just blocks away. We are in the midst of a time right now where there is political violence. Luigi Mangione allegedly committed this murder. And we know the Palisades Park, you know, firebug who set fire to that terrible, awful city fire in Los Angeles and all the surrounding areas was inspired by Luigi Mangione. It is so irresponsible.
1: Yeah.
0: To do something like this.
1: It is very dangerous. It is, these statements are made against very successful, wealthy people in New York City, but elsewhere, by these political leaders out of spite for their success. It's a weird jealousy that they have. The only thing he states in this video about what he did wrong was not a policy dispute. It's simply that Ken Griffin has too much, while not mentioning all of the things he does in return for the city, not just with the company that he runs, but also the people he employs who also pay taxes and then go out and buy real estate and buy groceries and impact the tax base there. So it's not just about one guy who happens to have more money than you think he should that you seem to be jealous of. And also there's the hypocrisy of this as well. Mamdani is not a guy who came up in the working class.
0: Oh, no.
1: His parents own a very large compound in Uganda that they also don't stay at most of the time. So maybe they should get that confiscated, or maybe they should sell that or give it up to people in Uganda who don't have the proper housing.
0: Yeah.
1: So there's the hypocrisy and the consequence.
0: Yeah, he went to private school. His dad was a college professor. Mom directed movies, or a movie producer.
1: Very wealthy.
0: Yeah, pretty wealthy. Listen, you've got a big interview tonight. You're speaking to former Taliban hostage Dennis Coyle in his first in-person interview since his release after being held in Afghanistan. What do you, first of all, what do you expect to hear from him? How is he doing? I mean, I can't imagine. I always wonder about these hostages who come home and they're all so excited on that first night. And then what happens?
1: Well, I hear he's doing very well. He's in good health. I can't wait to meet him in person for the first time. We've had his sister Molly Long on the show a couple of times since January. I'm interested in hearing about why he thought the Taliban took him. He's dedicated his career to working in Afghanistan with the Afghani people. He had lived there for many years. He wasn't just a tourist who was visiting. I want to know what it was like to get the call or just have someone come in the room with him to say you're going home.
0: Yeah.
1: What it was like for him to put his feet on American soil to hug his family. So all of those questions will be on at 10 p.m.
0: Yeah.
1: Looking forward to it.
0: Taliban never said why they arrested him or
1: they did not.
0: What they might have thought they were charging him with. All that was a mystery, hopefully to be solved tonight on Katie's show.
1: We will ask.
0: All
1: Great to see you,
0: Thanks,
1: Elizabeth.
0: Katie.
1: Thanks for having me. Great to talk with you.
0: Sure. Chris Cuomo joins me live next after the break. We'll discuss all the developments in Iran. Lots to talk about.
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9: A renewed focus on employment. I'm Blake Berman, host of The Hill on News Nation. The private sector adding 109,000 jobs in April, according to a monthly estimate by payroll company ADP. It marks the biggest addition of jobs to the private sector in 15 months, when ADP estimated 140,000 jobs were added in January of 2025. Among the strongest gains in the employment report, education and health services, 61,000 jobs added. Trade, transportation, and utilities added 25,000 jobs, and the construction industry added 10,000. Meanwhile, professional and business services saw a decrease of 8,000 jobs in April. Later this week, the Labor Department will release the April jobs report. The unemployment rate currently stands at 4.3%, with five of the last 12 jobs reports showing a net loss in monthly jobs. I'm Blake Berman, and this is the News Nation Political Minute.

0: This is it. 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
0: Watch the One Mother's Day at a Time marathon, May 10th on Antenna TV.
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11: Did you know? Each year, Americans toss out more than $382 billion worth of food, costing an average family of four nearly $3,000 each year, and costing our planet even more in wasted resources. Luckily, there's a lot we can do to reduce all this waste, to help your wallet and the planet. To learn what you can do, visit World Wildlife Fund at wwf.earth/foodwaste. And spread the word that food should never be trash.
12: Well, the breaking news on Jeffrey Epstein, his alleged suicide note. News Nation obtained it after it was released to the court docket under orders from a federal judge after years of being under seal. Chris Cuomo joins me now live. Have you, this note's very, very brief. It's very odd that it's been hidden away all these years as part of this court case, but it's out now. What do you make of it?
13: It hasn't been authenticated. I mean, that's really the end of the analysis. It's interesting that the what do you want me crying thing, it seems like that doesn't sound like Jeffrey Epstein, but it also sounds like he was taking it as a quote from a movie, and there were other things said before it. Look, this is just more proof of the need for transparency. And that's why we're talking about it tonight. And we're also going to be talking about the difficulty in understanding whether or not there really is a deal on the table in Iran and what the actual dynamic is, because there's been so much lack of truth in terms of what we've been told about what's going on. It's, you know, Orwellian. You know, it's not a war, it's a war. It's a ceasefire when there's missiles flying.
12: I think the newest word is skirmish.
13: Yeah, it is. That's the new word. But, you know, it's more of the same. You know, by the way, we had Dennis Coyle on our show the night he was released.
12: Yeah.
13: By the way.
12: On the plane.
13: Yeah. Just so we know. Yeah. I was watching you and Katie, and I'm like, this is a great interview. I thought it was when I did it. Anyway, Elizabeth, I appreciate
12: all
13: you very much.
12: To
13: I gotta
12: you,
13: get
12: Chris.
13: Going with the show.
12: All credit to you.
13: Yeah, I mean, come on. Where's the love? It's the same network, for God's sake.
12: Okay.
13: All right, let me.